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1: I'm Barry Ritholtz. 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
2: Right, yeah.
1: Carl Richards is the author and creator of the Sketch Guy column that ran weekly in the New York Times for over a decade. He hosts Behavior Gap Radio, which is now across 1,300 episodes. 50 Fires, Money and Meeting is another podcast he does with Chip and Joanna Gaines. Are you kidding
2: Executive producers. Yeah,
1: okay.
2: Yeah, yeah.
1: And then you also co-host with another friend, Michael Kitsies, the Kitsies and Carl Real Talk for Financial Advisors.
2: Yeah.
1: He is the author of The Behavior Gap from 2012, One Page Financial Plan from 2015, and his latest book, Your Money, Reimagining Wealth in 101 Simple Sketches. These are conversation grenades for honest money talk. Carl, welcome to Bloomberg.
2: Barry, so fun. Been looking forward to this for years.
1: Same, yeah. Same. Long yeah. overdue. We've yeah. had you on At the Money, but we haven't yep. had you yep. for the long sit down. Let's start out talking about your background.
2: Hmm.
1: University of Utah, School of Business, Bachelor's of Science in Finance. That implies finance, investing, money? Was that the original career plan?
2: Yeah, no, not even close.
1: Really?
2: Right, yeah. So I was, I've told this story occasionally, I was an undeclared major,
1: mm-hmm.
2: which means back then it meant you had no idea what you wanted to do with your
1: right.
2: life, right? I was the newest hire at a landscaping company, so I was literally digging ditches for a living. I come home one day, my wife, we'd recently been married, this was 95, recently been married, and she has the Help Wanted ads open. She's got a job, a degree in finance, a job as the CFO of a small real estate company. Got the Help Wanted ads open. So I was like, hey, Corey, her name's Corey. I'm like, Corey, what are you looking? What are you doing? She said, I'm looking for a job. I said, well, what are you finding? She said, no. I said, but you have one. And she said, I know, I'm looking for you. I was like, what are you finding? And she found what we both thought was a security guard job.
1: At a little shop called Fidelity?
2: A security guard. I was like, you know, I could work as a mall cop at night. This would be great. So I can still go to school full time. This would be great. I went to apply. Nothing about kung fu. Nothing about self-defense. You know, they were asking about things I didn't know what they were.
1: Securities.
2: Exactly. I didn't know the difference. And I got
1: through. I was going to call BS on this because it sounds like, wait, how are you a finance major? But that happened afterwards.
2: Yeah, that's exactly right. So I get through the interview, which tells you a lot about the applicant pool, right?
1: Right.
2: And they had narrowed it down
1: to none.
2: Two of us.
1: Yeah.
2: And they offered it to the other guy, and the other guy said, I don't want it. You take it. So that's how I ended up at Fidelity's National Call Center just before Netscape's IPO.
1: That's unbelievable. Yeah. I started on a trading desk. And I was told, hey, rookie, no trading Netscape IPO. So
2: yeah.
1: you and I started
2: so
1: just
2: crazy.
1: About around the same time.
2: You know what was crazy about that was, like, after I got clear that I wasn't a security guard, I was like, what's this job? And I was sort of looking around. Everybody was using calculators, right,
1: uh-huh.
2: and math. And I was like, okay, this must be, right, this must be a math job. And then, you know, a couple weeks into training, they called us out onto the trading floor to answer phones. Because back then, you couldn't get a quote. You couldn't
1: right,
2: place
1: right.
2: a trade unless you called. And it was the day of the Netscape IPO. And I remember thinking, this isn't math. You know what I mean? And that was like my first introduction to this idea of like, so I like to say that I got in by accident, but I've stayed because of that moment. Like this, like, what is this crazy thing that we call money? Because nobody was doing math in there. They were excited, mad, angry, upset, right? So it was, that was, because I always thought it was a mistake. Getting into finance.
1: Uh-huh.
2: I always thought I would go off and do I was going to do the Stephen Covey organizational behavior thing at BYU.
1: Right.
2: Right? That's what I always thought. Because work is where people go to do things that matter.
1: Uh-huh.
2: And then some of these early experiences open the door to, like, money is the ultimate portal.
1: Hey, this money thing is...
2: It's the ultimate portal to somebody's soul.
1: Right.
2: Do you know what I mean? Like, what do you really care about? I can find out pretty quickly how you spend your money and how you spend your time. So that's how I stayed. So, yes, afterwards, I was like, maybe I should get a degree in this.
1: So then you switch, you get your degree in finance from the David Eckley School of Business. When do you go for a CFP? When do you become a certified financial planner?
2: I was looking at that the other day.
1: You don't remember, do you?
2: No, all I remember is I got made fun of. Remember back
1: really?
2: In the day, right? Like I left.
1: I don't remember.
2: I left Fidelity and I went to work for a big brokerage firm, which we'll go a name, but has a bull as its symbols owned by a bank, right? And about that, and I got my CIMA designation. Because that's what like cool kids did, you know, this sort of institutional consulting stuff. Because I thought I gotta figure this thing out, this whole money thing. And then I started to get my CFP. So it was in the day when people in that side of the business were like, "What are you wasting your time on that for?" Pretty early.
1: This whole fiduciary thing. Really,
2: seriously,
1: waste the
2: goals.
1: Time. What are you going to not charge people commission? I mean, what are you thinking, Carl?
2: Right. That's right. That's right. So fun.
1: So what I find fascinating about your career, and I'm now learning all the parallels between our career.
2: Yeah.
1: You kind of reinvent yourself as a communicator, as an author, as a speaker. Is that something that helped you when you set up your own investment firm? Which came first, the chicken or the egg?
2: Yeah, I can remember who was in the room and where I was when I first sketched something out, because I wasn't a doodler in school. It's obvious that I didn't take any art classes, right?
1: I don't know if I would say it's obvious, because these are really kind of interesting.
2: Yeah.
1: Like Charles Schulz very famously drew peanuts and said he didn't have skill.
2: That's a
1: and
2: super generous comparison. Thank you.
1: Right?
2: But
1: I'm not making that comparison.
2: Yeah, okay, good.
1: I'm just saying someone else.
2: Somebody else said something similar. Good. But I just remember sitting across the table from some really smart clients.
1: Uh-huh.
2: And he was an ER doctor, she was a technology sales rep like at EMC or something back in the day, right?
1: I remember.
2: Super smart. And I was trying to explain some concept, and I was just getting blank stares. You know the feeling. And I that had happened before, but this is the first time it dawned on me, like, wait, they're really smart. This must be my problem. Mm-hmm. So I, out of an act of desperation in the shared conference room, there was a whiteboard. Nobody used it. And I stood up one day and was like, no, like this. And just like some boxes and arrows, like an estate planner would be, you know? And they were like,
1: Oh.
2: And I, at that moment, I was like, I didn't make a grand conclusion. I just remember thinking, huh, that was really interesting. So that started this idea of like how, so I started thinking like anytime I got asked a question more than once. So the second time I got asked it, I was like, what if I just wrote down the answer and sent it to everybody who asked?
1: Uh-huh.
2: And I don't know if you remember, but there's these things called blogs back in the day.
1: Not only do I remember.
2: You were one of the OGs.
1: I still am doing it. I have no interest in Beehive or Substack.
2: Yeah.
1: I kind of learned early on, I don't want to give my content to another company.
2: Just,
1: I want to control it.
2: Yeah. So started putting those things up on the internet, an answer to a question with some sort of diagram. And by the way, the hand-drawn sketches were just were a flaw at the beginning. I mean, I went to download Adobe Illustrator, and the thing said 3 hours. And I was like, anything that takes 3 hours to download, I should not be using.
1: Illustrator would ruin this. The whole beauty of, and I know most of you are listening to this and not watching me thumb through a book, but the whole beauty of your sketches is just how simple and informative they are with just a few lines, a few circles, a few squiggles. It's not giant, you know, organizational chart.
2: Right.
1: It's, he did that in 90 seconds, and look how much information is in that.
2: Well, thank you. But that early on, it was like I was only doing that because I couldn't download Adobe Illustrator. I saw it as a flaw. And so every couple of years early on, I would get them designed by somebody, and I'd post those. And people would be like, where are the hand drawings? So I finally learned. And I'm only telling you these stories because it's so tempting of us to look back and create these like beautiful narratives of the experience. But it turns out there was just a lot of random experimentation and playing, because it turns out the thing I thought was a flaw ended up being the feature.
1: Huh.
2: Right?
1: That's really interesting.
2: Yeah. Yeah.
1: So I'm surprised you think of it as a flaw.
2: Not anymore.
1: How long did it take you to get to that point? Because to me, the beauty of your drawings are, first of all, it's obviously not AI slop. It's
2: right.
1: You predate AI by 20 years or so. But more importantly, they just look and feel human and personal.
2: Mm-hmm.
1: And, someone has really put some time into figuring out, how do I communicate a complicated idea in the least amount of letters, words, images.
2: Yeah.
1: So at what point did you think, hey, I could do something with these drawings? Maybe publish them in the New York Times every week?
2: Never. What happened was I was putting these up on this website. I tried to stop.
1: Right.
2: It was
1: I love that.
2: It's like a compulsion.
1: Can't help it.
2: Yeah. Right. I mean, and I even had people around me who were like, just focus on building your business. What are you doing? And I was like, and they were right. Do you know what I mean? Like, all the evidence.
1: No, I mean,
2: at the time, and I kept putting it up there, and there's a guy named Kent who I did not know.
1: Uh-huh.
2: Kent sent them to a guy named Ron who I did not know. Ron Lieber at the time.
1: Oh, sure. I know Ron. I know of Ron Lieber.
2: Kent didn't know Ron. And Ron just sent a note like, hey, I think you might like these. And Ron sent me a note, and I have that email still because nobody believes me. The email was, hey, we love these. Could we try something? And I knew enough from my like security guard background, right, to be a kid in the hills of Utah to say, I mean, I never thought. I was like, yeah, of course. What do you have in mind? And that's kind of how, and I've talked to Ron since, like, why did you open that email? Because, you know, like he gets, like,
1: you get inundated
2: stacks
1: with
2: of books, stacks of things that he would love to reply to and read because that's the kind of human he is, but he just doesn't have time.
1: Right.
2: So why you open that one that day? I don't know. I should still be sending Kent a gift every year.
1: Every
2: so
1: Christmas.
2: I never thought. Maybe this could appear in the Times.
1: So from the late 90s, when do you launch the firm that you ultimately build up and sell in 2012?
2: Yeah. So I'm really, really bad with dates, but we were in...
1: early 2000s?
2: No, 2008 or 9.
1: So after the financial crisis.
2: That's exactly right.
1: So 4 years, you build this up. Why sell it? You just like, hey, I'm going to focus
2: on my security guard business?
1: Yeah,
2: the first thing I should tell you is why I left and started my own firm. I remember the thing that the impetus for that was two things. One.
1: This is at Fidelity.
2: No, I was now working at the big brokerage firm.
1: Oh, okay.
2: And I left to start my own RIA firm.
1: Got it.
2: And I remember do you remember that cover? I can't remember if it was Fortune or Forbes. It had the cover with Rex and David at DFA, and it said how the really smart money invest.
1: Uh-huh.
2: Do you remember?
1: I had
2: that in the top drawer of my desk every time I opened my drawer because I still had this, like, I'm just a kid from the hills in Utah, like, imposter syndrome thing. Like, I'm supposed to be in jail. Do you know what I mean? Like, and I'm helping people make really important decisions with money. I need to figure out, like, am I a security guard? Is this math? Like, what is this thing? And so this idea of, like, how the really smart money invests, I called and was like, how do I get access to this? And they're like, well, you can't do it where you're at. So I left for that reason. And then the second reason ended up being one of the greatest disappointments of my life. I left because I thought it was really important to be able to tell everybody that I was a fiduciary and that everybody would care.
1: Coming up, we continue our conversation with Carl Richards, creator of the Sketch Guy column.

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2: 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Meanwhile, Spain will take on Uruguay in Guadalajara. If Spain wins the match, they win the group. 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
1: 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Meanwhile, Spain will take on Uruguay in Guadalajara. If Spain wins the match, they win the group. 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
4: I'm Barry Ritholtz. You're listening to Masters in Business on Bloomberg Radio. Is it Masters in Business? Masters of Business? You would think after 9,000 of these, I should know that. Let's talk a little bit about the behavior gap. I don't know if you created that phrase, but you've done more than anybody else I know to popularize that phrase. Tell us what the behavior gap actually is.
5: Yeah, so it started out as a very narrow thing, which we already pointed to. This difference between, and the technical term would be the difference between time-weighted rates of return and dollar-weighted. Mm-hmm. And because I've had to explain this so many times, maybe I'll go through the explanation.
4: Sure.
5: Imagine you open a newspaper. There's an ad for a mutual fund. It says the fund has returned 10% a year for the last 10 years. Right? That's the investment return. And just for a minute, forget taxes, any sort of fees or whatever. That's the investment return. That's the return you would have gotten if you had invested money at the beginning of the 10-year period and not added or taken any away and left it there for the 10-year period. But nobody invests that way except your clients, right? Like, no, nobody invests that way. We are always chasing, right?
4: Right.
5: Whatever we hear in the news, the Financial Pornography Network waves their hands and we've got a list of 10 funds to buy or whatever. And the old days, smart money, So we end up running around and that's the average investment return is 10%. But the average investor return is always different from that.
4: Who does the annual report that everybody criticizes?
5: Yeah, for sure.
4: That shows this differential.
5: So that was one of the early reports I ran across was Dalbar. I spent the time years ago to understand. I don't really know anything about that number. I know Morningstar does a number, and it seems to be
4: comparable.
5: 80 to 100 basis points, not 6%.
4: Right.
5: And then
4: what about the SPIVA numbers on manager performance?
5: Yeah, for sure.
4: So you're running across these behavioral errors on pretty much both sides, the manager who's running their funds and frequently underperforming, and the longer that timeline is, the greater percentage of managers are underperforming.
5: Yeah.
4: And on the other side, the buyers of those funds tend to not only underperform the benchmark, they're underperforming their own funds. So if only there was an alternative way to invest.
5: Let me tell you a quick story. So this is back during my institutional consulting days. So we had this client. We do a manager search and selection. We find the best large cap value manager for this client and hire that large cap value manager. And as I recall, it was Davis, New York Venture, back in the day, right?
4: Chris Davis.
5: Yep. We go 2 or 3 years. Davis has one of those cyclical underperforming moments,
4: value,
5: as they're going to do.
4: Right. Especially value, which runs in and out of favor.
5: Yeah.
4: So
5: and it was even in comparison to other value managers, right?
4: Oh,
5: as they're going to do, right? So we fire Davis, not knowing any better. We hire another, and I can't remember, we'll just call him XYZ, right? Like, we hire this new, and the client's like, yeah, I understand. It's two and a half years in. We make this change. We go to XYZ. 3 years later, XYZ does the same thing. Cyclical, he underperforms. We go through our manager screening. They're up on our fire list. And guess who pops into our buy list?
4: Chris Davis.
5: Yeah, call the client, thinking I'm so smart. Hey, we need to fire XYZ and hire this manager. It's called Davis. And they were like, wait. didn't we, this client's name was Jeremy, didn't we just fire them 2.5 years ago? And I was like, yeah. Maybe. And he said, you know what I'd like? I would like the return of Davis from the day we first hired them till now. I'd like the return of XYZ from the day you first hired Davis to now. And I'd like that compared to my account. And I was, of course, like, that's not how it works. He said, yeah, that's what I'd like to see. And we all know the story, right? He underperformed both of those. Like, he would have been fine in either one of those.
4: Just leave it alone.
5: And that was my first moment of, like, I got to get out of this business. I got to go to law school or something. And that's when I discovered this idea. Discovered this idea that maybe the investment process only matters to the degree that I can behave.
4: So let's talk about what you call the financial pornography networks. They talk all day long about 10-year yield and the Fed and credit spreads and geopolitics and earnings and news. And you spend most of your books, plural, talking about fear, regret, envy. What moves markets, and what, more importantly, moves investors' portfolios?
5: Gosh, that's such a good question. And I want to be, like, careful about...
4: You know I do this for a living.
5: I know. It's a really good question. And I want to be careful about the term financial pornography network. I think that was originally a Jane Bryant Quinn term.
4: Which I love.
5: I love the term, but I think it applies just really broadly.
4: And I call it the fire hose of financial noise.
5: That's fine. I think
4: phrase?
5: Like sometimes media circus, like it's a media business, and there's nothing. I want to be clear. Like, I live in the hills in Utah. I ride my mountain bike every day. The trails out in my backyard. I have a different hobby.
4: Uh-huh.
5: Just because that's my hobby doesn't mean my hobbies are better than anybody else's hobbies.
4: They're
5: right?
4: Healthier.
5: I walk in this building and I see happy human after happy human walking through the halls. This is like shiny, happy people everywhere. Who am I?
4: Free cappuccino.
5: Who am I to say, right? But I think what's important is if we start to recognize, like, what are we doing it for?
4: Uh-huh.
5: What's the goal? Because if it's something to talk about, there's nothing wrong with that. If it's entertainment, there's nothing wrong with that. But basing your financial decisions, your actual investment decisions, on something you heard, even if it was secret underneath the subway and it was labeled, isn't The Economist the one that all the really smart people read anyway?
4: Uh-huh.
5: Right? Like, you're not the only one that's heard that. So I think we have to be careful with sort of making big investment decisions based on every wind of news or entertainment,
4: mm-hmm.
5: right? Versus linking, and again, this is back to, like, how do we solve this behavior gap problem? I think it has to be the portfolio has to be designed to give me the greatest likelihood of reaching my goals, and my goals have to be carefully clarified, and they're going to change over time. So it's this constant process of saying, are these investment decisions aligned with what I want out of my life? Both of those sides of that equation are really challenging. Getting clear about what you want out of your life, super hard. Making sure you have a portfolio built on data and evidence and that will get you the closest to that, also really hard.
4: So let's break that into two pieces.
5: Yeah.
4: Because I kind of feel like there are two distinct conversations.
5: Yeah, yeah.
4: We'll get to the goal portion in a moment.
5: Sure.
4: I want to stay with the media circus.
5: Yeah.
4: Isn't there really a very simple problem?
5: Yeah.
4: And that is the mismatch in time horizons when you're putting money away to save for retirement or even to save for 529 for college or saving to buy a house or a second house or whatever.
5: Yeah.
4: Like, you're thinking 5, 10, 50 years, but all of the financial noise, that fire hose, that's the church of what's happening right now. If we can simply readjust our media consumption into some context with the longevity of our portfolio goals, doesn't that solve a lot of these? If I'm putting this money away for 20, 30 years, what do I care what happened random Thursday?
5: That's exactly right. Super easy to say, right? Mm-hmm. And you and I both know, like,
4: easy.
5: Incredibly hard to actually do. And I think that if we can get clear, this isn't like a problem that's isolated to finance.
4: It's everything.
5: Go look at what Stephen A. Smith was saying about the Knicks.
4: By the way, Stephen Smith is going to get his own chapter in the book that follows, How Not to Invest, which is Nobody Knows Anything Sports Edition.
5: So good.
4: Right.
5: So good. And but I still tune in to watch it because the guy's super entertaining.
4: It's entertaining. Right. Yeah. It's fun. Just imagine he was a guy on TV telling you what to buy. You would be busted.
5: But yeah. What if we actually kept track of every single change of opinion? Right. And how sure somebody was. Right, remember that? What's that old statement that even a broken clock is right twice a
4: right.
5: day?
4: I was going to say, often wrong, never in doubt.
5: That's exactly right. Often wrong,
4: the line
5: often,
4: I
5: yeah.
4: like.
5: And that's again, entertaining. And there's nothing wrong with entertainment. We go to the movies, we go see plays, we ride our mountain bikes. Like, there's nothing wrong with entertainment. I just think we have to understand what it is. And what you're saying is, yeah, that's day-to-day entertainment. I like it because I can talk about it. It's important. Don't base my 20, my 10, my 5, my 10, my 20-year decisions on it.
4: Right. And yet we continue to see people have that problem. So let me re-ask this question in a different way. How do you bridge the gap between what clients ask for, what they think they want, and what you know they actually need?
5: Yeah, so another, Barry, you're super good at this whole job.
4: It's all AI. It's all I didn't write anything.
5: No, I just, because that, now you've layered another problem in here, is because clients, the humans that we call clients, show up having been trained by us. As an industry, speaking really broadly, that what matters is this day-to-day stuff, right? They think the job of an investor is to find the best investment because we taught them that on the television, waving our hands. So it's no surprise. Like, we did this to ourselves. It's no surprise that clients come in expecting that. And that's why I think clients who work with real financial advisors often go through a period of the financial pornography detox program, right? Where they maybe wake up 18, 24 months into the relationship and go, hey, you know what? I'm not really paying that much attention anymore to that. Like, all the stuff I used to think mattered, was critical, has lost its urgency, its tenor. Right. So we've got this problem of, like, it feels like, and again, back to the wiring in our bodies, like, it feels like we should be doing something. The news is saying we should be doing something. The guy at the club is saying we should be doing something. And I call Barry, and Barry says, hey, let's hold on for a second.
4: Catch
5: let's review the are these goals still the goals? Is this still what's important to you? Turns out, if that's true, we're okay here. And almost always we end up at the same place, which is diversified, low-cost portfolio. Hold on to it for a long time.
4: Huh. Really, really fascinating, Carl. Yeah. Yeah. Coming up, we continue our conversation with Carl Richards, discussing his latest book, Your Money, Reimagining Wealth in 101 Simple Sketches. I'm Barry Ritholtz. 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
1: 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Meanwhile, Spain will take on Uruguay in Guadalajara. 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
1: I'm Barry Ritholtz. You're listening to Masters in Business on Bloomberg Radio. My extra special guest this week is Carl Richards. I'm talking really fast on purpose because we were talking about recording the audio for our books. And I'm a New Yorker. I tend to talk fast. I tend to talk to the back of the room and talk with my hands, which makes Alexis very unhappy. And one of the things I found that was so interesting was that when you're in this little 6x6 glass booth that hears your stomach gurgle and your lips smack because this milk in your coffee, that if you talk quietly and slowly, it turns out you can articulate, you can enunciate, you can pronounce words. But when you're talking really fast, you slur, you mumble, you stumble. We were talking about the audio recording. What was your experience like? I found it completely surreal. My colleague Ben Carlson just recorded his book, and we had a conversation last night about it's just whack recording these.
2: Yeah.
1: What was your experience like? Three books.
2: Yeah, the first two was the worst.
1: Yeah.
2: They were the worst because I did go to some booth somewhere, and the person behind the screen was doing his job.
1: Doing his job again. Why? I heard your stomach.
2: And
1: you mispronounced this word. No, I didn't. Like it was unbelievable.
2: I can't believe how hard it was.
1: So it was
2: 2 or 3 days, right?
1: Like 5 days plus a callback to correct stuff.
2: Yeah.
1: But the first day, I went home with a splitting headache.
2: Oh, totally.
1: And I said to my wife, I got to figure out how to do this because I can't. This is the hardest thing I've ever – one of the hardest – the only other thing that was harder than this, you mentioned you were digging ditches. One summer in college, I worked with a bunch of friends who were installing pools and building decks.
2: You carried cement forms?
1: No, I swung a 12-pound sledgehammer, and there was this thing where it was an old pool we had to break up and get rid of. And I'm like, so one guy is swinging a sledge, and I'm like, oh, that looks like fun. I'll do it. He's like, here. And I basically, John Henry, just did the whole pool. Never slept that good in my life.
2: For
1: 9 hours.
2: And now you're comparing that to reading the book.
1: And now it's like, hold on, let me think about this analysis.
2: Sure.
1: I'm taxing my brain. It's just physical work.
2: Totally.
1: If you want a good night's sleep.
2: Totally.
1: Break up a pool with a sledgehammer.
2: Yeah, so fun.
1: Try the 8. No, I'm going with the 12. Schmuck. I hurt. As a 19-year-old, I was sore for days.
2: Right,
1: and you're never
2: sore
1: as a 19.
2: I carried cement forms out of a construction site.
1: The big wooden?
2: Yeah, the big giant wooden ones.
1: Yeah, I did that.
2: Up at Snowbird, Utah.
1: But it was always two guys carrying them.
2: No, we carried them on our shoulders.
1: Oh, really?
2: We're from Utah. Like, that's what we do.
1: Yeah,
2: exactly. But reading the book.
1: Yeah.
2: This book was really fun because I did it just with my podcast editor, Chris, and I just told him, we're just going to do the whole thing. Don't correct me. I changed words. I added stories. The audiobook is, I did art on the radio, so I described the sketches. The publisher was like, hey, maybe we leave the sketches out of the audio. And I'm like, no. I did this back in the day with NPR. Let's describe them. And so I told backstories. The audio is actually awesome.
1: So true story. I got my mom the Barbara Streisand book, and at the time, her biography, which is like a 1,000-page tome. And at the time, Amazon was doing this thing where, you order these books, you get the audiobook for free.
2: Mm.
1: And it turns out Barbara Streisand reads her own book.
2: So good.
1: And her voice is just like you immediately recognize it.
2: Yeah.
1: And the only problem was like you're on hour 8 and she's still talking about grade school.
2: Right.
1: But she did something in the book where I'm listening and she says, I'm going to stop reading the book and tell you a story that I forgot about when I was writing the book.
2: So good.
1: And she goes on this little
2: love those
1: digression.
2: Yeah.
1: So
2: little
1: when
2: nuggets.
1: When I'm recording the book, I said, so one of them I remember was about Larry Summers. And I just tell this story about him calling up to complain about me referencing him in a column. He's really a footnote. It's not what the article is about. And I just tell this little thing and the director says, hey, listen, you can't change the author's words.
2: Like, and I'm like, I am the author.
1: I'm the author. He's like, oh, okay. So I haven't listened to the book, but
2: There's
1: dropped about a dozen of these little digressions.
2: Yeah.
1: I hope they made it, but I have no idea.
2: Wow, those are the best.
1: Right? So this must have been really
2: – it was so fun.
1: Yeah.
2: I mean, just went all in.
1: Because, and the crazy thing is, I did this downtown, and you walk through the halls of the office, and it's just thousands of books on the wall, and you see the same, like, three or four names over and over again. Reading. Like, this is a small industry of nine
2: readers,
1: people that do this professionally.
2: That's right. There's a reason. I mean, we found
1: really,
2: out.
1: It's really, really difficult.
2: But I really felt, especially with this book, I was like, I can't have anybody else do this.
1: And it sounds like you had a lot of fun doing
2: this. Actually did. It was hard, but did, yeah.
1: So let's talk about this book.
2: Sure.
1: You describe it as a conversation grenade.
2: Yeah.
1: Explain.
2: Yeah, I first heard that term from Hugh McLeod, the gaping void.
1: Uh-huh, sure.
2: I remember Hugh
1: McLeod.
2: Love
1: his work.
2: Yeah.
1: I have some of his stuff on my wall.
2: Yeah.
1: And on the opposite wall, some of your stuff.
2: Well, that's cool. Thank you.
1: In fact,
2: yeah.
1: Buy high, sell low, repeat until broke.
2: Number one. That's right.
1: Is on my wall. That's right.
2: So full disclosure. Well, thank you. Yeah, I have some of Hugh's stuff in my office too. So conversation grenades, this idea that like, that's the only reason I wrote the book. I swore off writing.
1: Why?
2: Well, because I love audio so much.
1: Yeah.
2: Right? I actually had.
1: Again, not mutually exclusive.
2: This is exactly right. But I after I wrote the second book, I thought, I'm just going to speak. And then podcasting came around. I was like, this is amazing.
1: I had, between Bailout Nation and How Not to Invest, solid 15 years.
2: Yeah, you did.
1: Like, I needed to recover. That was my refractory period.
2: That's right. That's right.
1: Like,
2: I
1: need a decade and a half.
2: That's right. And I
1: really needed a decade, and it just took me the pandemic to make me start
2: back
1: thinking
2: out.
1: About it.
2: I kept noticing that people like physical artifacts.
1: I agree.
2: And so,
1: I don't love a Kindle. I like a book.
2: And especially that. So the working with Harriman really allowed me to. Everything about the book is designed.
1: I'm
2: to
1: an idiot.
2: Think of it.
1: We have the same publisher. I didn't even notice.
2: Yeah. I'm sure Craig helped you.
1: Yeah, he's great
2: for sure. So everything about that book is designed to feel like you toss it in a room and conversations break out.
1: Uh-huh.
2: That's the conversation grenade analogy, right? You set it on its
1: Love
2: coffee
1: it.
2: Table. Unpretentious coffee table book. Like, I'm going to pick it up. I'm going to mess with it. We talked about hardback. I wanted it to be that soft cover. We move the front matter, the legal stuff, go to page one. There's none of it in there.
1: You moved it to the back.
2: They let me move it to the back. And they said, nobody's ever asked.
1: Dude, I love
2: nobody's
1: that
2: ever
1: idea.
2: Asked, but yes, I was amazed they let me to do it. But there's this stuff's in the back, because what reader has ever said,
1: nobody
2: please
1: wants
2: give
1: to
2: me
1: see that.
2: That
1: crap?
2: There it is in the back, right there.
1: I always assumed it was a legal requirement; it had to be up front.
2: They said nobody's asked, so they let me do all sorts of things that allowed us to be like, no, this is in service of the reader. We want you just to have this sitter. And the number of stories I've heard, like I had it on my table, my son asked me a question, or I sent it out to clients, and it's really meant to be a conversation grenade.
1: So we started out talking about your deceptively simple sketches. Is this simplicity a conscious act of rebellion? Mm-hmm. There's so much complexity mm-hmm. and arcane language. We know every profession mm-hmm. uses arcane language to hold lay people at arm's distance. Mm-hmm. But was this simplicity in your sketches, is that purposeful, or am I reading
2: deeply
1: too much?
2: Purposeful. Deeply, yeah. Yeah, I think it's maybe just the way my brain works. I only have enough RAM for like one problem at a time.
1: Okay.
2: And so I like to get into it, understand nuance, edge cases. You know, it gets like a giant ball. There was actually a sketch in there about this. Like, it gets like a big giant, like, it's a simple question. You know, simple, boom.
1: Big
2: what about this? What
1: arm.
2: About that? What about
1: right.
2: that? What about that? What about that? Edge cases, reading it all. And then there it was. Yeah, and then once I get in there, I'm like, okay, now. And you actually shared a quote one time about there are a lot of simple.
1: Investing is simple but hard.
2: No, there's a lot of simple. There are a lot of answers that are simple, elegant, and wrong.
1: Oh.
2: Remember this?
1: I don't know where I stole that. That could actually be me.
2: Yeah, no, I remember you shared somebody else's quote.
1: Yeah, okay.
2: And I was like, oh, because.
1: Simple, elegant, and wrong.
2: Yeah, and I really worry about that.
1: Uh-huh.
2: Because when you're in that ball of yarn, complex. And you decide to distill or edit, you have to make some conscious decisions about what to leave out.
1: Mm-hmm.
2: And I often get that wrong. And when I do, I hear about it. And it makes the work a little bit better. There are words and lines in some of those sketches I've been thinking about for over a decade. I removed a word that had been in there 15 years.
1: Which sketch?
2: The word was...
1: People you love, experiences, spend the money.
2: Yeah, that one's one of my favorite ones.
1: That is one of my all-time favorite ones. You do like a good Venn diagram.
2: Well, by the way, the Venn diagram police have come after me, so I just call them circle sketches. Oh, dude, I used to get two-page emails from the Times readers.
1: I call these people Venn diagram picture shaper, picture straighteners.
2: And but I used to send equal rebuttals, right. And then finally I just developed a template email that said, you're right. I call them circle sketches. So yeah, the Venn diagram piece
1: Wait,
2: is pretty
1: loosely. These are legitimate Venn diagrams.
2: They can make an argument, of course.
1: No, if it's this over here, and the overlap that you want to focus on.
2: For sure.
1: Things that matter, things that you can control is another one of yours.
2: Yeah, what we should focus on.
1: And then the overlap. Yeah. How is that not a Venn diagram?
2: I don't know. I don't know, but somebody will find. But my point really is that when you distill and leave things out, you get things wrong sometimes. And you asked which one. Like I,
1: for a point, though, you're trying to communicate cleanly and simply.
2: It's true. But I'm saying some of that feedback's amazing.
1: Uh-huh.
2: Like the Venn diagram police weren't particularly helpful, but some of the feedback is amazing. Like, hey, have you ever thought of this? And it makes me reconsider and adjust. And there have been changes that I've made. Like there's one sketch that says what's important. I used to say, what's important to you? It was an alignment sketch. It was like your use of capital aligned with what you say is important to you. And that word say.
1: Well, it's implying that it's not important, but you're claiming it's important.
2: That word say bothered me for a decade before I was like, no. It's we want to get to what's important to you, not what you say.
1: You were hinting at another problem with people not speaking.
2: That's right. Revealed,
1: honestly.
2: Stated versus revealed preferences. I'm more interested in the revealed preferences. What's actually important to you.
1: That's really interesting.
2: Yep.
1: We have been speaking with Carl Richards. He is the author of the book, Your Money, Reimagining Wealth in 101 Simple Sketches. 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I would be remiss if I didn't thank the crack team that helps put these conversations together each week. Alexis Noriega is my very patient video producer. Producer, New Yorker dropping the R. Sean Russo is my researcher. Anna Luke is my producer. I'm Barry Ritholtz. You've been listening to Masters in Business on Bloomberg Radio.
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8: centre at 2. The search continues this morning for over 51,000 people who are missing following earthquakes which hit Venezuela on Wednesday. 920 people are already confirmed to have died. Francisco Diaz is in the capital, Caracas. He says the disaster has put pressure on an already strained system.
9: Right now we are massively understaffed. We don't have the resources to actually deal with this. Just in business as usual, Venezuela is already having like struggles with hospitals. So you can only imagine what's the situation today.
8: A man who punched a female police officer at Manchester Airport has been jailed for 3.5 years. The incident in 2024 led to demonstrations after footage of the aftermath showed a man on the ground being kicked by a male officer. A former foster carer has been jailed for 30 years for drugging and raping young girls at his home. 69-year-old Bradley Dillsworth from northeast London was convicted of 22 child sex offences. June's heat record's been broken for the third day in a row as much of the UK continues to bake in extreme weather. It reached 37.3 degrees in Sandton Downham in Suffolk. The NHS says ambulance crews are seeing a sharp rise in emergency call-outs. Professor Mumtaz Patel from the Royal College of Physicians says it's putting hospitals under pressure.
10: When the systems go down because of overheating, then we just can't do the basics of even seeing our patients effectively with the right information for our patients, not ordering the tests. I'm sure you heard about the MRI scanners in Norfolk not working due to the heat.
8: And France will progress to the knockout stages of the World Cup as group winners after beating Norway 4-1. Ousmane Dembele scored a hat-trick in the rout in Boston. And Senegal have beaten Iraq 5-0 to boost their chances of going through as one of the best third-place teams. That's the latest. I'm Ruth McKee.
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4: 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Meanwhile, Spain will take on Uruguay in Guadalajara. 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
3: I'm Michelle Hussein, and you're listening to some highlights from the Michelle Hussein Show podcast on Bloomberg Radio. Today, I'm speaking with Steve Hilton, who's running to be governor of California.
4: Sometimes people have asked me, well, how did you end up supporting President Trump? In many ways, I think the campaign I'm running is not particularly partisan. However, there are realities about running for office in the U.S. But look, he's not on the ballot, and this is a point of choice for California.
3: Steve Hilton, once a British political strategist, now the Trump-backed Republican running for governor of California. Do you agree with his decision to go to war in Iran?
4: Well, look, I'm just focused on this race.
3: You really don't think you need to, or the voters of California deserve to hear you express a view on that? You're trying to be a leader of the state.
4: No, I understand, but there's plenty to fix and focus on in California.
3: From Bloomberg Weekend, this is the Michelle Hussein Show. I'm Michelle Hussein. Over the next few months, the U.S. political climate is going to get even more intense as we get closer to the midterms. This November's set of elections will mark the halfway point between one presidential vote and the next. And while most of the attention will be on Congress, whether the Democrats can seize control of one or both houses, there are some fascinating contests elsewhere. And one of them is the race to be the next governor of California. Now, California is a notable Democratic-leaning state, but it has had Republican governors, Ronald Reagan, more recently, Arnold Schwarzenegger. And this time, a Republican is through to the final stage, one of two candidates on the ballot in November. His name is Steve Hilton, and he is unusual, not least because he only became a U.S. citizen 5 years ago. He's someone whose name I've known for about 20 years because he used to be embedded in UK politics. He worked for the Conservative leader David Cameron before and after he became Prime Minister. So when I saw Steve Hilton's advance through the California governor primary, I knew I wanted to understand it. And I reached out to him. His rival in November is Democrat Javier Becerra, someone who used to work for Joe Biden. And California is such an important place economically, in global as well as US terms, that this conversation does go beyond state matters. Above all, I hope that through it, you get a much better sense of a man who wants to be California's next leader.
4: How are you doing? Great to see you.
3: Thank you for saying yes to my email out of the blue. How are you, most importantly?
4: Good, thanks. On to the next round.
3: Well, yeah, I know.
4: It's like,
3: absolutely.
4: It doesn't stop.
3: Next round of interviews or next round of the campaign?
4: The campaign, the next fight. You know, like there's no break. We've got to keep going. There's not much time now.
3: Well, look, we'll talk about all of that. And it's clearly it's been a remarkable few weeks for you. You've obviously been involved in politics for a long time. You've been a strategist. You've been a political aide. You've been a commentator on Fox News. I'm still curious about the moment when you decided to run for office yourself, because that's a very big decision to make.
4: I don't think there was one specific moment, but there was a period of time that I can recall. As you mentioned, I'd been a host on television, a most unexpected turn in my career in media. I greatly enjoyed that. But as the years went on, I felt that I wanted to get back into actually doing things rather than just talking about things. I love California. I've been living here since 2012, raised my family here, started a business here. I could see that things were going off the rails pretty badly from a policy point of view. So I started a policy organization, Golden Together, started working on some of our big problems in California. I then started engaging with Sacramento, trying to advance those policy ideas through the legislature. And that was the point where I realized just how dysfunctional and broken California's system of government is, because every single meeting I had with legislators, Democrats, Republicans. It was the same story. Yes, you're right. These policies you're advocating would make a huge difference. We'd get more housing built. We'd lower the cost. All those things are true. However, it can never happen because the unions won't allow it. The climate activists won't allow it. The system just can't make it happen. Okay. And I just realized then that something has to change. Otherwise, the state I love is just going to continue to decline.
3: Yeah, it's the state you've made your home, in the country that you've made your home, having left the UK. And we're going to dig into all of this and the nuts and bolts of your campaign in a moment. But I just want to understand you more broadly to start with. Mm-hmm. Would you say that being on Fox, having that kind of prominence on TV, that's got to have played an important role in rising in the Republican Party, right? Donald Trump, it helped his rise because he was known from television and he was a fan of your show on Fox.
4: I think that's right, that it gives you a platform. But I think it's that combination, actually, of media experience, policy and government experience and business experience that actually is a good fit for this role, not only of running for governor, but as I plan to be being the next governor.
3: Mm. But when did you actually become a Republican? Because 2017, you were very clearly saying you weren't partisan and you were neither Democrat or Republican.
4: Well, it's interesting. In many ways, I think the campaign I'm running is not particularly partisan. It's based on some broad common sense principles that I think most people can get behind. So I've never thought of myself as a particularly partisan person. However, there are realities about running for office in the US. It's basically a two-party system. And of course, I identify very much with the principles that underlie the Republican Party, just as I do the Conservative Party, where I worked for some years and was part of a coalition government led by a Conservative Prime Minister. The basic ideas that you would associate with the centre-right are ideas that I share in terms of limiting the role of government, enhancing individual freedom. Those sorts of things have always been part of my political philosophy and therefore connect very much with the Republican Party here in America.
3: I, of course, remember you from your time in the UK, working for David Cameron before he got elected, after he became prime minister. You were part of that effort to detoxify the Conservative Party, to make it more electable, bring it into more of the centre ground, more socially liberal, more climate conscious. Are you still the same guy who did that?
4: Oh, very much, very much. I understand that some people who haven't been following the intervening years may look at that and say, well, it's very different. David Cameron's a very different personality to the president who's the leader of the Republican Party in America today. I can see that very clearly, but everyone has their own personal style. But the ideas that really drove that process of change for the Conservative Party, in particular, focusing on people who've been left behind, on dealing with poverty and inequality, on helping working people. That was a really big part of the work that we did 20 years or so ago with the Conservative Party. And that's a big driver of what I'm really arguing for here. And there's many other similarities as well. I think perhaps the broadest one is a sense that I've always had, which is a sense that we need to put power in people's hands and enable them to fight back against establishments or systems or centralized power that benefits a small group rather than the majority of people. That's always been a really important driving force.
3: Yeah, but what you did for David Cameron, the person who you still say you are, that is very, very far from not only Donald Trump himself, but MAGA. And I just wonder how you reconcile that, because you are endorsed by President Trump himself. What you're representing yourself as is, I think, more the Arnold Schwarzenegger wing of the Republican Party in California. And he's someone who endorsed Kamala Harris in the last presidential election.
4: I don't think the boxes are quite as neat and defined as that. I'm endorsed by many different kinds of Republicans. Of course, political parties are coalitions. And as I say, I think this campaign, everything I'm arguing for, is not particularly partisan. The fact that we've got Democrats supporting the campaign is an example of that. And I think that what I've always tried to focus on is really the substance, the ideas, specific things. I'm a pragmatic candidate in this race. not an ideologue. The arguments I'm making about how we need to turn California around. We've got the highest cost of living by far. I'm not sure it's appreciated around the world, because you look at the headline for California, we're the fourth biggest economy, mm-hmm. and there's a sense of complacency there on the part of the current leadership. They keep saying that as if that answers all questions. Underneath that, this is a state that's in real trouble, especially from an economic point of view. And the solutions there actually go across party lines. They're just practical things to make life easier for families and businesses. So I think this whole conversation around, you know, labels and whatever doesn't really get to the point about what is needed in order to help California get back on track.
3: Okay, but I don't think you can bat away being the fourth largest economy in the world quite so lightly. This happened last year. It was the fifth largest then. California overtook Japan under Gavin Newsom. It doesn't feel like a failure to many people in the state, I would suspect, and certainly to people outside.
4: Well, I think it does to many people inside, because they're struggling to even live. That's why during Gavin Newsom's tenure as governor, nearly 2 million Californians have actually moved out because they can't live here anymore because it's so expensive. Let's just look at that number, the fourth biggest economy in the world. That's driven by two things that don't actually tell a story of health in terms of our economy. Partly, it's driven by a very small number of tech companies, fantastic success stories, which I strongly support. I'm very proud of the fact that we're leading the AI revolution in California. They generate enormous amounts of revenue, but not very many jobs. The second part of the story in terms of the size of our economy is that it includes the size of government. They've doubled the budget of the state of California in the last 10 years or so. Meanwhile, the results on every measure, education standards, the quality of our infrastructure, mm-hmm. the highest unemployment rate of all 50 states, the highest poverty rate of all 50 states, tied with Louisiana. I think if we don't change direction this year, California really is heading for economic disaster. I've heard from so many business leaders that they're waiting to see what happens in November. And if we don't vote for change in California, they're out. Okay. And the All exodus right. and, of businesses okay. from California that you've seen in the last few years could turn into a stampede.
3: More from my conversation with Steve Hilton coming up. I'm Michelle Hussein, and this is Bloomberg.
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5: 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Norway will take on France at Foxborough, Massachusetts, where the winner of the match wins Group I. France is the favorite at minus 150. Meanwhile, Spain will take on Uruguay in Guadalajara. If Spain wins the match, they win the group. Spain is minus 210 to capture 3 points.
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Norway will take on France at Foxborough, Massachusetts, where the winner of the match wins Group I. France is the favorite at minus 150. Meanwhile, Spain will take on Uruguay and Guadalajara. If Spain wins the match, they win the group. 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

0: 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Meanwhile, Spain will take on Uruguay in Guadalajara. If Spain wins the match, they win the group. 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
3: I'm Michelle Hussein, and you're listening to some highlights from the Michelle Hussein Show podcast on Bloomberg Radio. Today, I'm speaking with Steve Hilton, who's running to be governor of California. So if California is doing that badly, I want to put two other points to you. One is whether you think there is something longer term going on that is affecting the poorest in California and elsewhere. And that is a long term decline in living standards that's happened over the course of the last 50 years. So it's not about the Democrats ruling California now. It is about something more systemic that reflects poorly on American leadership for decades.
4: Well, I agree with you, actually. Sometimes people have asked me, well, going back to your earlier conversation, how did you end up supporting President Trump? I do remember back in 2015, I for the first time saw this chart based on US data. This is going back 10 years now, 11 years, showing the earnings of the majority of workers in California. I think the technical term was non-managerial, non-supervisory workers, roughly 80% of the workforce after inflation. And it's basically a straight line, just flat. So through Republican and Democrat governance, in 50 years since 1974, I think it was.
3: Yeah.
4: Basically, the economic position of most people.
3: Nobel Prize winning economist, has done the seminal work on that. And I don't know if those are the figures you're referring to, but he's absolutely laid this out for the last 50 years. But that's exactly why I think the challenge is much broader than the political points you're making. Mm-hmm. It is one about choices that America's leaders have made.
4: Right. I agree with that. And I think that there needs to be a much bigger emphasis on the gap between the very top and the super rich and so on. Of course, that's been in the news with the SpaceX IPO and so on. I think the real issue is the fact that you've got so many people in the lower end of the income scale who just feel stuck, and that social mobility is gone. I think that's absolutely a broad point. However, within that, one of the great things about America and our system here is that you've got this experiment in policymaking through the federal system. The fact that you've got 50 states that do things a different way. And even within that overall framework, which I agree needs serious reform, some states are doing better than others. And you can see it in the fact that people and businesses are leaving California and moving to states with more welcoming policies to business and where the cost of living is much lower. Texas, Florida, Tennessee, even our neighboring states, Nevada. You've got a lot of evidence now that the high tax, high spending, progressive model of governance that you see in the blue states, as they're known, like California, like New York, is not working. We've had 16 years of one party rule in California where one party's controlled everything. There's really been no barrier to the Democratic philosophy being implemented fully in California. The results are among the worst in the country.
3: But, you know, on people leaving, there's an aspect of this on which you could agree with Gavin Newsom, which is that he is trying to stop the wealth tax on billionaires that's been proposed mm-hmm. by one of the labor unions. He's determined to try and stop it because he thinks it will drive more people away. So area of agreement, yes, between you and Governor Newsom.
4: Although I have to say, given his close relationship with the unions, I would have hoped he would have acted sooner to stop that even becoming a consideration. For example, right now, there's a process going on in Sacramento, very typical it's kind of horse trading process where it's possible that the union itself will take it off the ballot now because they're negotiating some other kind of agreements. That could have been done a year ago.
3: He's working on this. That's the point.
4: Yeah, no, I agree with that. But as often with Gavin Newsom, a little bit more attention and focus earlier would have worked wonders.
3: Okay. The other point I wanted to put to you about your economic critique of California is a question, really, about whether the policies of the federal government are playing a role in making life more unaffordable for Californians.
4: Well, it's certainly true that the which examples are you thinking of particularly?
3: I'm wondering, well, let's take tariffs for starters and their impact on the cost of some goods.
4: Well, I think that if you look at the detail on that, it's nothing like as significant We have the highest grocery prices, for example, in the country. The main drivers of that are policies made in California. Mm-hmm. Energy costs the highest in the country. The labor and environmental regulations that make operating here so expensive.
3: Can I give you others? This is Bloomberg analysis from earlier in the year that the jumps in the prices of children's clothing, tools, outdoor equipment, furniture, bedding, motor vehicle parts, all of this is linked to tariff policy and trade policy that the administration brought in last year.
4: Yeah, but if you basically look at where we've settled on tariffs in terms of the percentage rates, and then you look at the way that the international trading system has worked for a long time before the tariffs, it is a leveling of the system. And I think that the impulse that drove that policy is absolutely correct, which is that there hasn't been fairness. Most other countries, most of America's trading partners, for example, have a value-added tax, which distorts the picture in terms of imports and exports. It favors.
3: Okay, so you support the imposition of tariffs?
4: Well, it's not a California state policy, so I try and avoid weighing in on policies where that aren't really the subject of this campaign. I mean, I can give you a general observation that I think it was important to try and do something to bring manufacturing back to the U.S., and that's happening. Unfortunately, it's not happening for California.
3: Okay. I remember, I mean, I've read you talking about global and supporting globalization. So is your view completely changed on that? Because that was something that you used to say you believed in.
4: Well, I think
3: globalization was a force for good and a force that created wealth rather than reduced
4: it. Lifted. Yeah, right. But you've got to, nothing is all good or all bad. I mean, I think the point about policy generally about in all sorts of areas, it's about trade-offs. And of course, it's true that over the years that we've seen the globalization of trade and so on, you've seen tremendous advances in economic opportunity in some parts of the world. And that's a good thing, obviously. I think anyone would support that. But at the same time, partly because of sometimes the speed of transition, partly sometimes because of the concentrated effects of a transition, so places have really lost out and suffered. And so the policy goal is to try and keep as much of the positive while alleviating the negative. And I always bring it back because I am running now for governor of California. What does it mean in California? Going back to the AI companies, you look at NVIDIA, Anthropic, these big companies making major investments in the US, none of them in California. The job creation that's coming from the AI boom in America is happening outside of the home state of those companies. And that's something I want to change. So we get the full stack, as I describe it, of AI jobs in California.
3: So I do want to ask you about your attitude to big tech, because I remember you being really critical of these companies, Facebook, as it was then, Amazon and Google, talking about their dominant position, how you'd like the kind of framework where if they became too dominant in the market, then you'd want them to be treated as a monopoly, that you'd want maximum pay rates for senior executives. Have you changed your mind? And at that time, you were talking about regulation of big tech being really important to you. And now I don't see that kind of thing in your set of policies.
4: I've changed my job, which is now running for governor. And as I plan to be governor, my job, my responsibility.
3: And does that mean you can't afford to take on big tech?
4: If I just finish this, the point, which is that it's my responsibility will be to support every business in California to help them grow. So we create jobs and wealth and opportunity in our state. So regardless of my personal opinions about this or that company, I see it as the responsibility of the governor of any state to stand up for the people and the businesses, small business, medium-sized, big global corporations, whatever it is, that is my responsibility.
3: So what is your personal opinion of big tech?
4: Well, I think that, like we were just talking about in other areas, brought tremendous advances and changed people's lives in a positive way. I'm hugely proud of the tech sector and the fact that we're leading and dominating once again in this new wave of innovation. That's fantastic. And I'm proud of that. But as with everything, you know, there's positives and downsides. And the goal of policymakers should be to be really careful about not sort of leaping into trying to fix things. There really is a danger of overcorrecting and having unintended consequences. I think that's the skill of governance. And I think that when you look at tech, of course, it's had positive transformational effects. Remember, people are choosing to use this technology. No one's forcing it on anyone. People are using it because they find it helpful. And businesses are using it because they find it helpful. I don't want to stand in the way of that.
3: Yeah. And I do understand, of course, that you're doing a different job now and running for office is different to being a commentator and having much more freedom when you can say. But there is also a question of belief and core principles. And you clearly mm-hmm. felt strongly and thought a lot about tech, not least because you've spent so many years, you know, seeing it up close and living in California. So do you not have any concerns today about the dominance of these companies in our lives? They're a key part of the stock market. Mm-hmm. A lot of American wealth is wrapped up in them. They're at the forefront of AI, which will change, if not destroy, many mm-hmm. jobs. Like, have those concerns gone away, or you just can't talk about them anymore?
4: No. I think that, well, first of all, not just observed, I started and ran a tech company. I taught at Stanford University. So, I absolutely agree with you that you're seeing companies with a huge transformational effect, but that's new and it's what innovation is. We've got to be careful about what happens. That's my attitude to the whole question of the impact of technology on society is to just be very open about what's going on. But not necessarily think that we, as and speaking now as someone who's running for office, has the ability to really drive a change without causing unintended consequences. Right now, for example, on AI, you've got major disagreement about what's happening, even within the leaders of the sector. No one really knows.
3: More from my conversation with Steve Hilton coming up. I'm Michelle Hussein, and this is Bloomberg.
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9: 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Meanwhile, Spain will take on Uruguay in Guadalajara. 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
2: I'm Michelle Hussein, and you're listening to some highlights from the Michelle Hussein Show podcast on Bloomberg Radio. Today, I'm speaking with Steve Hilton, who's running to be governor of California. What do you think is going to be your biggest hurdle in this race in the next few months?
3: Well, I think it's actually a belief that we can turn the desire for change. There's no question that California wants change. Every single piece of data you look at shows that. There's a clear majority of people who think that we're on the wrong track and that we need to change direction. Now, what you've got to do is close that gap between the desire of people for change and actually voting for it by doing something that they haven't done in sufficient numbers in recent years, which is actually voting Republican. And so my job is to say, look, I'm running as someone with a positive, pragmatic plan which for very specific benefits that will help you in your life. $3 gas, cut your electric bills in half, your first 150 grand tax-free, starter homes for young people so they can afford to buy a home in California. These are positive, practical things. And my job is to get out there and show people how it can be done. And then I think we'll win. I'm very confident of that.
2: You're going to need to have Democrats vote for you, essentially.
3: I absolutely. I mean, it's a clear requirement that given the numbers that you've seen in recent years, of course, it's true that Democrats and independents, as it's called in California, no party preference voters, need to join our movement for change. They already are. I mean, we've been doing events up and down the state for a year now. Town halls, hundreds of events. Thousands and thousands of people now have come out. Many times people come along. They're open to everybody. And many times someone would stand up and say, I'm a Democrat. I've never been to a Republican event before. I voted for Kamala Harris, but something's got to change in California. You're already seeing that happen.
2: I just wonder if that gets more difficult from this point onwards, because President Trump's popularity has declined. He's endorsed your ticket. You've thanked him for that. You are asking people who often will not like him at all and will feel harmed by some of his economic policies, or who are angry at the war in Iran, to vote for you.
3: No, I understand that. But look, he's not on the ballot. And this is a point of choice for California. Do we keep going in the same direction we've had for the last 16 years, or do we want to make a choice to go in a new direction? You mentioned the war, the Iran war. Of course, that's lifted up gas prices right across the country. But they are $2 a gallon higher in California than anywhere else today.
2: Do you agree with the Iran war?
3: The prices you're seeing around the country that people are complaining about as being incredibly high, we would have welcomed that in California before the war, because they're way lower than we had imposed here. President Trump is president in all these other states that have far lower cost of living, gas prices, electric bills, housing costs, you name it. And so it's clearly not his policies, it's California policies that are the problem here.
2: Do you agree with the Iran war, his decision to go to war in Iran?
3: Well, look, I'm just focused on this race. I'm really not a commentator on every political issue right now. There's plenty to fix in California. That's my focus, 100%.
2: You really don't think you need to, or the voters of California deserve to hear you express a view on that? That's not the point. It's just to know where you stand on it. You're trying to be a leader of the state.
3: No, I understand. I understand, but there's plenty to fix and focus on in California. And as I said, I'm not a political commentator. I can give you my very strong view that it's completely dangerous for the whole world for Iran to have a nuclear weapon. I think the basis for that is something that's broadly shared across all political parties. That's why leaders of all kinds have been trying to deal with this situation for many, many years. I've also expressed a strong belief that, you know, remember, my parents are Hungarian. They fled communism in Hungary. I've always believed that the way in which the Iranian people have stood up to this brutal authoritarian regime, something that we should support. So just as you know, you see, you take the side of people trying to overthrow oppression generally. That's something I, of course, I believe in. Now, that doesn't mean that I've spent any time looking at the specific details of the implementation of this or that policy. I'm 100% focused on California.
2: You know how President Trump is talking about the regime members now who the U.S. is dealing with: rational, smart, strong, not radicalized. It's the same regime, and that's the way he's referring to them now.
3: Look, I'm, as I said, I'm just not. I actually hadn't even heard those comments. Truly, I'm. It's a big state. I'm on the road from morning till night, up and down the state, making our case, and I'm just not focused on anything other than California right now.
2: Okay. Well, then you mentioned your parents and them fleeing communism.
3: Yeah.
2: And I can imagine that experience, you know, clearly formative for them, formative for you as well, growing up. I guess, is it part of why you became a conservative? Because you were not going to grow up to be someone on the left of the political spectrum ever.
3: I think that's probably part of it. One of my earliest political memories is in the UK. I was born in the UK. Both my parents are Hungarian. Also, my stepfather's Hungarian. My parents split up when I was young. My dad went back to Hungary. My stepfather's Hungarian. Also, someone who actually fled, ran across the border with Austria and ended up in a refugee camp. And like so many working class immigrants, he had a massive appreciation for the opportunities of being in a free country. I grew up in a regular working class immigrant home. He worked construction. He was a builder, as you'd say, in England. And I really remember very strongly around the early 80s, late, you know, when Margaret Thatcher had come, had been elected, this sense that she was for the workers, she was for working people, and people who wanted to, and the word that became very commonly associated with that, strive and make progress and get on in life. And that sense of pursuing opportunity, climbing the ladder of opportunity, upward mobility through hard work and effort, that was something that I found that was very formative as I was growing up. And I think that's part of it too.
2: And so that family experience in, you know, making a different life, fleeing communism, how does it make you view Cubans today who, unlike in the past, are being deported, some of them with criminal records, but not always? These are also people who fled communism.
3: Well, I think that I understand deeply, as you just noted, the desire for freedom, but you can't, all of these migration patterns, immigration and migration across borders, everything falls apart if it's not done in a way that is legal and controlled. You have to, everyone must accept that you can't just have an open borders system. It just causes chaos. And so support for immigration, for welcoming people who are fleeing persecution, all those things. I've always, actually, David Cameron used to talk about it the same way. Support for all of that depends on the government controlling that. And when the government fails to control it, support declines. You can actually see that change in public opinion. You saw a drop in support for immigration and welcoming asylum seekers and so on in the U.S. during the open border years of Joe Biden's administration. So I think that you've got to combine the desire to offer people that opportunity with a sense of orderly management of that process.
2: Isn't the example of Cuba a bit different in the context of the United States?
3: I'm not sure what you're referring to specifically.
2: Because of fleeing communism, that the U.S.
3: I don't suppose you're arguing that anyone
2: attitude.
3: Who wants to flee communism should be automatically accepted anyway.
2: There are many Cuban Americans today who feel very upset with the deportation of Cubans for precisely that reason. I guess you're telling me you think they're wrong.
3: Well, I actually don't know specifically the cases you're talking about. Are these illegal immigrants? I don't know exactly what you're describing.
2: I mean, they are people who've entered the United States from Cuba, and
3: illegally.
2: Now they are being deported. Well,
3: did they enter legally or illegally?
2: They would have entered and now been undocumented. But
3: what, so
2: that has been the case. That has been the case for a long time. But previous administrations didn't deport them because there was a certain protection for Cuban Americans that was different for others. And that has changed now because of your family history. I'm just wondering what you think of it.
3: No, I don't think my family history means that I support illegal immigration. I don't see how that follows at all. I think it's very important that we try and approach it in a calm and reasonable way, lower the temperature. I think there's been far too much divisive, performative rhetoric on the Democrat side demonizing all of this. I think most people agree that immigration is a positive thing, but should be managed and controlled by the government. That's a common sense position that I think the vast majority of people support.
2: Yeah. And of course, you're an immigrant yourself to the US.
3: Yes,
2: you became
3: a
2: US citizen a few years ago. You've renounced your British citizenship, which you didn't have to. Was it just awkward to be running for office being a dual national, or did you really feel that you just didn't want that passport anymore?
3: No, I feel very strongly that you're asking for people to put their faith in you, their trust in you, and to make a commitment to you. And I think you're obliged to make a commitment to them and say, I am 100% all in for this country and this state, which I am. But I wanted to have absolutely no doubt about that in anyone's mind.
2: Would you like President Trump to come on the road with you?
3: Look, I think I haven't thought about that, honestly. He's got a lot he's focused on. So I don't suppose that's something that he's thought about either.
2: I feel he might not be an asset to you on the campaign trail in California.
3: Well, a lot of people voted for him. More people voted for him in California than in any other state in 2024. Of course, that's a function of being a big state. But I would just say that California is actually more of a Republican state than people think. And I get a very strong sense that there's a groundswell of people who felt that it's just not possible in these years of one-party dominance that actually change isn't possible. And part of the reason I'm running a campaign in such a high-energy way, which people say they haven't seen for a long time, is to try and get that sense of belief back that we really can do this.
2: Steve Hilton, thank you very much.
3: Great to be with you. Thank you.
2: Thank you for listening to some of the highlights from my podcast. To hear the full conversation, please subscribe to The Michelle Hussein Show, wherever you get your podcasts. I'm Michelle Hussein, and this is Bloomberg.
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5: 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Norway will take on France at Foxborough, Massachusetts, where the winner of the match wins Group I. France is the favorite at -150. Meanwhile, Spain will take on Uruguay in Guadalajara. 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
2: 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Meanwhile, Spain will take on Uruguay in Guadalajara. If Spain wins the match, they win the group. 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
3: Center at 3. Over 900 people have died and tens of thousands more are still missing after a double earthquake hit Venezuela on Wednesday. The country's interim leader has warned that number could rise. Delcy Rodriguez says her administration is working tirelessly to rescue those still trapped in the rubble. Dan Pitta is a Venezuelan living in the UK. He says the country was already struggling.
4: You're going through a really hard situation right now, but on top of that, the electricity, the basic stuff, the water, the even to communicate, like it took me like almost 4 hours to get in contact with one of my families in another city. It's just, it adds more stress to the situation, which is really stressful.
3: The United States has conducted a series of strikes against Iranian targets in retaliation for what they say was a deliberate attack on a cargo ship. It's the first US attack since the two countries both signed a framework deal aimed at ending the war. America claims Iran deliberately targeted a Singapore-flagged commercial ship. Our US correspondent David Blevins has seen how US defense chiefs have reacted to that incident.
5: US Central Command in their statement say this is unwarranted aggression against commercial shipping by Iranian forces. They're describing it also as a violation of the ceasefire.
3: The DUP's announced an independent review into fresh claims involving convicted sex offender Jeffrey Donaldson. The party says it's deeply concerned some in the DUP may have had knowledge of inappropriate behaviour by the disgraced former leader. In sport, England will be without right-back Reece James for their World Cup clash with Panama tonight. The Chelsea defender has a hamstring injury. And the Met Office red warning for extreme heat may be over, but an amber one remains in place across parts of East and Southeast England. Thunderstorms and heavy rain may cause some disruption in Scotland again today. That's the latest. I'm Ruth McKee.
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2: 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Norway will take on France at Foxborough, Massachusetts, where the winner of the match wins Group I. France is the favorite at minus 150. Meanwhile, Spain will take on Uruguay in Guadalajara. If Spain wins the match, they win the group. Spain is minus 210 to capture 3 points. 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
2: 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Meanwhile, Spain will take on Uruguay and Guadalajara. If Spain wins the match, they win the group. 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
2: 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Meanwhile, Spain will take on Uruguay and Guadalajara. If Spain wins the match, they win the group. 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
2: 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Norway will take on France at Foxborough, Massachusetts, where the winner of the match wins Group I. France is the favorite at minus 150. Meanwhile, Spain will take on Uruguay and Guadalajara. If Spain wins the match, they win the group. 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
7: 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Meanwhile, Spain will take on Uruguay and Guadalajara. If Spain wins the match, they win the group. Spain is minus 210 to capture 3 points.
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3: And I'm Tracy Alloway.
2: Today you are listening to our conversation with Grace Hsiao, author of the AI Prome Substack. We are talking about what the world should know about how the Chinese AI industry works. We're going to be speaking to someone whose newsletter I'm a big fan of and everyone should read. We're going to be speaking to the perfect guest, Grace Hsiao. She's an independent AI researcher, and she has a great Substack called AI Prome, and she joins us here in our Hong Kong office. So, Grace, thank you so much for coming on Odd Lots.
3: Thank you so much for having me, Joe and Tracy.
4: Let's start at a basic level. So the big impression, the one that everyone knows, is Chinese models are open source versus the closed frontier models of the U.S. Why did it develop that way?
3: Yeah, I think people like to think of these mystical reasons, but really it was a very pragmatic business reason to start with. To start with, a lot of the labs have cited that, you know, for Western companies or Western developers to trust them, they needed to open source their models to build that trust and credibility. So in many ways, it's a branding decision. Then on top of that, I think, you know, can see it as a philosophical drive. You know, the founder of DeepSeek, Liang Wenfeng, has openly said he wants open source his most frontier research to really help propel the whole industry as a whole. And that kind of R&D sharing has now formed a layer for the whole ecosystem where each of the labs kind of integrate each other's like kind of breakthroughs. You know, you see them congratulating each other, even on X when they have new models announced. So you can say it's a bit more collegial. I wouldn't say they're not competing, though. However, because of the compute constraint they're faced with, talent constraint, and the capital constraint you even mentioned, they are a lot more conscious with where they want to put their money, where they want to put their time in R&D. And all of that forms the basis of a strong open source ecosystem.
2: Is the culture as pro-sharing and pro-open source as it was even 2 years ago? Now, the DeepSeek moment was right around Trump's inauguration in early 2025, so about a year and a half ago. Since then, has the culture stayed the same, or has that sort of competition bug, that intense competition bug that we know among American AI labs, has it spread to the Chinese labs at all?
3: I think the sharing is an unintentional result rather than, you know, an intentional effort in the beginning to even start with. They are for sure extremely competitive. And, you know, we all know the word involution. So like China AI is duetting as well. That means like there's involution in this ecosystem as well. However, I think bringing up DeepSeek, DeepSeek plays a very interesting role in the whole ecosystem. Like you mentioned, V3 propel the whole industry forward. Everyone kind of start taking China AI more seriously. You know, it brought a lot of interest from investors globally back into the internet companies that Tracy mentioned. You know, prior to that, there was a bit of a slump for 3 to 5 years. However, you know, Zhipu, ZAI, is now publicly listed in Hong Kong. MiniMax is publicly listed in Hong Kong. Moonshot is, you know, in preparation to go public next year. They are competing with each other to capture market share, to capture developer mind share. But DeepSeek plays an interesting role. I want to bring it back to DeepSeek V4. Okay. So V4, you know, on the surface, you know, people said, okay, it wasn't as maybe impressive on evals and performance. It didn't catch up with the most frontier labs in the US, whatnot, right? But it was a very interesting move because what I heard from researchers on the ground in Beijing was that the lab actually delayed their release for about 3 to 4 months because they wanted to re-engineer a lot of the inference onto Huawei. So I'm not saying this completely replaces NVIDIA or CUDA, not at all, because if you ask any developers, they still want to use CUDA if they can. However, it was the first effort to really, and I kind of like did one for the team, like they kind of like put the resources.
4: Was that supposed to be like a signal, basically?
3: Yeah.
4: Like, we're doing this all on like a Chinese stack.
3: Yeah. They were like, look, guys, like you can actually do this. And they became a shared foundation layer for China's model ecosystem. So because, again, everything is open source and open weight, other labs were able to study what they did to actually start inferencing on Huawei stack. And I think that was the first step, whether it's signaling or actually a you know, a very pragmatic reason to start shifting some reliance on, you know, the China AI stack.
4: Aside from DeepSeek, can you kind of describe the differences or what China is trying to do on the actual frontier side? Because there are some.
3: I think if you really have to look at the ecosystem, we can kind of put aside the big tech for now. But looking at the four most relevant startup labs, DeepSeek, Moonshot, who has Kimi, ZI, who has GLM, and then Minimax, they are still probably the most committed to frontier research. However, because the constraint we mentioned that they face, whether it's compute, whether it's capital, or even frankly talent, they have decided out of necessity to basically each focus on a different vertical in capturing a different kind of business share. So ZAI is very focused on coding capabilities. So if anything, their GLM plan is much more similar to maybe what you think of Claude Cowork, Claude Code, etc., a Codex, like that kind of product. And then you look at Minimax, they're really focused on the multimodality capabilities. Moonshot, they're really focused on agents. Hmm. And DeepSeek, again, really is just focused on pushing the frontier and kind of trying to play catch up and push the Chinese ecosystem as fast as possible.
2: It's really crazy to look at some of the ones that have already gone public here. And just to put in, so Minimax is public, and in US dollar terms, it's a $20 billion company. I mean, there are people in the US who have done nothing but publish a paper on archive.org who do not even have a product yet, who have probably VC-backed implied valuations over $20 billion. How do they make money? You know, again, open source, okay, like in, you know, these four models that you named, do they have different thoughts on how they plan to make money or different business models?
3: Yeah, so China's VC space in general has not been that vibrant, frankly, since internet crackdown, and a lot of USD funds did exit, you know, 3 to 5 years ago, with Sequoia being maybe the most profile, right? Like, we all remember that. Now, people forget, even in 2022, a lot of these labs that we just talked about, they were struggling to even raise money, you know, raise capital. And a lot of them spun out of academic institutions. You know, you mentioned they're valued anywhere roughly between 20 to 30 billion right now, but they went public between like 6 to 8 billion. That's like kind of tiny compared to American valuations right now. However, they are actually making money. You know, the publicly disclosed information, I think, from Minimax and Zhipu indicates that they were making just as much, like in their last month, they made the same amount of money last month as they did last year, essentially. And their end of year AAR projection is anywhere between 1 to 1.2 billion right now. So they are making money. And how? Well, just because they're open source doesn't mean they don't make money. I think people forget, you know, we had open source softwares before as well. People are paying for managed services. And when you're paying for an API through ZAI or Minimax, whatnot, you basically don't have to self-host. You don't have to get your own GPU. You don't have to figure out your own compute. You don't have to figure out your own guardrails, your deployment, your security, your monitoring, whatnot, right?
2: So just to be clear, you can self-host all of these models, but for the most part, they do offer that inference part of the stack, and that is a profit center for them.
3: Yes, exactly.
2: Okay, got it.
4: All right. So there seem to be two major constraints on Chinese AI. Maybe energy is a constraint as well. We should talk about that. But there's the capital issue. So not as much capital available, or people aren't flinging it at AI companies the way they are in the US. And then secondly, there are the export controls on chips. And we talked about that a little bit. But can you describe how those controls are actually, I guess, influencing the development of the models themselves and, like, I guess, optimization?
3: So some of these big tech are actually even buying out the contracts that data centers have with some of these labs. And, you know, they are taking over the compute. So these labs essentially are now optimizing for the highest quality inference demand, if that makes sense. They don't actually have enough even supply. They don't have enough compute power to even, like, meet the demand that's coming through. So that's on, like, how they're servicing clients. How they're changing, I guess, or how they're optimizing their training is that a lot of them are really focused on the post-training. And this goes back to, so you know how OpenAI has like three buckets where they chuck money at? There's like the R&D, there's pre-training, there's post-training. R&D, a lot of times, a lot of money is spent, but say like 1 out of 10 things stick. But you need a lot of compute and resource and people to be figuring out where to go. for a lot of these labs in China, they frankly don't have that luxury. So they've even given me a metaphor and said, it's kind of like knowing what the answer to the homework is and working backwards. So they will wait till the frontier labs to come out with where the right direction is for the next frontier model. And they will work backwards and actually focus all their resources on post-training. So with post-training, they will optimize a lot of times the data they collect. For example, if a data provider like Mercor provides a very, very niche set of data set for like an OpenAI or whatnot, maybe they would charge them $10, $20 million. The Chinese lab will wait out that exclusivity contract, 3 to 6 months time, let's say, and then pay a fraction, if not like a tenth of that price for the same data set.
4: Yeah.
3: And that kind of plays into that like 6 to 9 month lag that we hear about as well.
4: That's really interesting. Let's talk about energy then, because the story in the US is that electricity is really the big constraint on AI use. And, you know, you got to find a data center that has an electricity hookup and it has to be reliant and all of that. And it seems to be in short supply. Is it a similar story in China?
3: Honestly, energy is probably not the biggest bottleneck right now in China. And I think people like to say, well, some people like to say, oh, somehow the Chinese government had foresight on the AI boom driving like the energy consumption, but definitely not. I think people forget that China's economic growth over the last 3 to 4 decades also meant a rise of urbanization. And a lot of the cities that, you know, we are visiting these days, like at least Westerners are visiting, like Beijing, Shanghai, Shenzhen, with all these robots and EVs or whatnot, these were all really urbanized within the last 2-3 decades. And because of that, the grid is very new. And because of that, the government already foresaw that there was going to be a increase in energy demand. And, you know, so a lot of the energy plants, you know, the solar plants, hydro plants, whatnot, were actually built out in, you know, anticipation for that. Now, obviously, this has coincided with now the AI boom, and it's really helped out. Beyond that, you know, China has an advantage in the fact that they can actually drive top-down mandates and provincial governments will follow suit. This is something quite unique to China because it's not like decided by each state. So that kind of optimization has also really helped them, you know, with the load that is like, the demand right now.
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10: 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Norway will take on France at Foxborough, Massachusetts, where the winner of the match wins Group I. France is the favorite at minus 150. Meanwhile, Spain will take on Uruguay in Guadalajara. If Spain wins the match, they win the group. Spain is minus 210 to capture 3 points. 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

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Norway will take on France in Foxborough, Massachusetts, where the winner of the match wins Group I. France is the favorite at minus 150. Meanwhile, Spain will take on Uruguay in Guadalajara. If Spain wins the match, they win the group. Spain is minus 210 to capture 3 points. 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

0: 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Norway will take on France in Foxborough, Massachusetts, where the winner of the match wins Group I. France is the favorite at minus 150. Meanwhile, Spain will take on Uruguay in Guadalajara. If Spain wins the match, they win the group. Spain is minus 210 to capture 3 points. 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
3: This is Odd Lots on Bloomberg Radio. I'm Joe Weisenthal.
4: And I'm Tracy Alloway.
3: Today's episode is looking at what the world should understand about the Chinese AI ecosystem. We are speaking with Grace Hsiao, researcher and author of the AI Prone Substack. I want to get back to something you said. So first of all, just to clarify, you mentioned companies like Mercor that sell proprietary data that they are able to collect and manufacture in various ways, then they sell it to an OpenAI. So a company like Mercor will hire a bunch of people to, say, build PowerPoints, and then they'll collect the data on how.

0: they do that, and that is fresh data that they can sell. So those have exclusivity windows after which they can then sell them to anyone?
1: I'm not saying Merquest specifically, but supposedly there are these data providers that do this, and they have exclusivity windows. And the Chinese labs kind of weigh that out so they can pay like maybe $1 million versus like 10 million for the same data set.
0: So this gets to something generally speaking, which is that people are around the world correctly like quite impressed by how high quality the Chinese models are, even if they're behind. But then you have things like that. And then you also have accusations from the likes of Anthropic that they're distilling models and that they're finding ways to collect the outputs of American models for training. So then you could say, well, yes, sure, this like it's great, this open source model, and it can stay close to the edge. But then the counter is that they can only be so advanced because there is this extremely capital intensive closed source model in the US that's really establishing the frontier, and that these Chinese companies wouldn't be anywhere near where they were if they weren't sort of, I guess you would say, drafting off the American labs.
1: Yeah, I think the compute constraint and the capital constraint is real. And frankly, like no one's hiding that or pretending that that's not an issue for them right now. Like DeepSeek has openly said they even were struggling, right? Like they needed more compute. I think on the distillation allegations or accusation, it is quite interesting. Like recently, I've been thinking about this a lot and thinking about what it means for distillation and what it means for the models to catch up, right? So there was this one quote from Yao Shunyu, who is a Google DeepMind researcher. He said, there is smart distillation and dumb distillation. Dumb distillation is something I think most of us were, frankly, non-technical think about. It's like, okay, you take like 1,000 queries, you take the answers of whatever Claude gives you, right? And then you kind of force copy that into your said model, and then you forcefully make them basically like get the exact same answer. Smart distillation is like you using the frontier model almost as a partner to help you with the judgment for the validation and even the data labeling itself. So you're using it as almost a teacher for your own model.
0: Okay.
1: It guides it a little bit versus really copy pasting the answer, if that makes sense. And that part of it is frankly not that unethical or like, you know, that frowned upon right now, because that is what enterprises do when they're fine tuning. So it's all kind of a bit of a murky area, to be honest.
0: Okay.
2: So you mentioned data just then. Talk to us about what the Chinese data set actually looks like. Because I imagine if you're a Tencent, I mean, you've got WeChat, right? That must be a whole load of data on which to actually like build your AI. But on the other hand, I imagine like there are some restrictions around the internet, obviously. What does it actually look like here?
1: So I actually split that into two parts. On the data itself, people often think China is so data intensive and you just have a mass amount of data to use for AI training. However, actually people forget, again, China's enterprise build out or, you know, whatever, the knowledge work economy is very new and not as sophisticated, frankly, as the American ecosystem or the Western ecosystem, if you have to put it that way. So data is often unstructured and data, thus, a lot of the specific needs for, you know, the kind of training we're seeing today is not as vibrant, or the data ecosystem is not as sophisticated as what American data providers kind of can provide, such as Mercor, like we just mentioned. Now, on the big tech side, it's a bit interesting. So I'm glad you brought up Tencent, because Tencent actually just announced last week that they are working in the works of creating an agent that can be plugged into WeChat. This has been very controversial and it has actually had a lot of pushback, even internally, because WeChat's product manager, Alan Zhang, has been famously or notoriously known to be kind of hard to work with if you want to push something within WeChat, because he's so protective of that user experience. It's his baby, right? And Tencent, like you said, has WeChat, which is a super app, has more than 1.4 billion MAU globally, like mostly 1.3 billion people in China and the Chinese diaspora globally, or people who work with China. That is immense value. But the risk and compliance risk of potentially an agent going rogue within that chatbot, or that of agent going rogue in executing, you know, whether it's a purchase or whatnot, is very, that risk is very high. So they've been working on that. And on top of that, Tencent itself has been lagging behind compared to other big tech in their own proprietary models. And they've really been trying to really play catch up. They actually last year poached someone from OpenAI, who is a researcher called Yao Shunyu as well, has the same name as the other researcher we just mentioned, to lead this whole initiative. And their whole goal is to basically build a Tencent agent native model. And that is their biggest goal. Because end of the day, like you said in the very beginning, their goal is to optimize their existing businesses already and bring AI to the mass consumer as fast as they can.
0: You know, you mentioned poaching a researcher from OpenAI, and it's like, the way I see it, AI will definitely be built by the Chinese. The question is whether it will be built by the Chinese working in the American labs or whether it will be built by Chinese working in Chinese labs. Has there been a gathering of steam of researchers from that had been working at American labs going to Chinese labs, or are they still sort of one-off and somewhat rare?
1: I think even during the internet era, we saw a lot of Chinese nationals or Chinese ethnic people returning to China, right? I think this, it's easy to blanket statement as geopolitical headwinds, people are scared. But realistically, I think most people are just trying to take care of their families and live a good life, right? I hate to sound so crass about it, but you know, sometimes it's what your package looks like. And to overgeneralize, I've heard from many researchers say, look, if my wife is a lawyer in China, my wife is a nurse in China, my wife is a teacher in China, that kind of employment opportunity is very, very hard to actually transfer to a new market. So like, if I can get a similar package and a growth opportunity in one of the big labs in China, I would pick that over living in the US. And on top of that, I think that something's lost in the nuance is my parents immigrated to North America 30 plus years ago. It was a very clean cut, like, quality of life is just like objectively better in any city in North America compared to any city in China. Now that's kind of a personal debate, right? Because it depends on what you really value. If you want to be close to city center, you want that fast paced, like techno, EV, futuristic lifestyle, China actually gives that to you. And then on top of that, if you want to be close to your family, it's a very personal reason. So I've met a lot of researchers actually decided to come back to China or this part of the world simply because they wanted to do it for personal family reasons.
2: Are they paid as much as they are in the US? Because we get headlines all the time about, you know, so-and-so is joining whatever company, and people treat that news like sports stars, right? Like teams trading their best players. Is it a similar thing here?
1: I think you definitely get less of that sports star vibe or mentality here. They're still getting paid like hefty amounts. How much they don't usually disclose, but at least even in the internet era, like a ByteDance product manager can make just as much as a Meta product manager. Similarly, if you're like an average AI researcher, you're probably making a similar amount. Although the star players, like the ones that are signing 100 million bonuses, I don't know if we had anything like that big, like in China. But look, they made their money with the IPOs. They made their money recently with all the, this AI boom. It's just on a maybe slightly smaller scale. Doesn't mean that they're not making much more than the frankly average person.
0: Tracy, can I say something that might be sort of sacrilege for a podcast host to say?
2: Okay.
0: This, I'm only speaking for myself here. I'm not necessarily speaking for the team. But it occurred to me, like, I'm not really sure if I'd be that interested in, say, getting the CEO of like an American AI lab on the podcast as a guest. I don't know what I would ask them because like, do I really want to hear like Sam Altman or Demis Hassabis or whatever, like the future of work and all this stuff, or like these, all the big, you know, I love doing AI episodes. I just feel like at that level, I would rather talk to sort of like someone in actually the engine room rather than this sort of big picture person who may have some degree of AI psychosis and just like as only speaks in like the biggest generalities.
2: Okay. Well, now Sam Altman needs to like invite himself on the show just to test your commitment to not having AI CEOs.
0: No, I would do it, but I like, let's just agree here that if we ever like get one of the really big like lab CEOs, let's just ask the very like sort of mundane questions about operations and not like, what are we all going to do? And, you know, what is the meaning of life going to be when we don't have jobs? Because I'm so sick of those conversations. They may be important at some point, but Grace, I'm sort of curious from your perception, like, it does feel like the heads of the American AI labs have some degree of AI psychosis themselves. Either they talk about all white collar employment is going to disappear, or that they're going to build a monster that, if done wrong, is going to be out of control, and that they're not, you know, it'll escape the sandbox. Is there the same sort of existential discourse in the Chinese AI community?
1: Yeah, I think to start with, in the AI community themselves, I would say people are a lot more pragmatic. And I think recently I was talking to Nathan Lambert, who is an open source researcher who just came to China, visited all the labs. He said, look, I was shocked to see majority of labs are so young, as in like a lot of the researchers are still students. A lot of them are interns, and the core research teams are maybe led by a handful of people. And then these people are academics by training. So maybe they're a bit less commercial. Maybe you can say they're less like sophisticated to manipulate the market, whatever you want to call them. So I definitely feel like there's less of that kind of psychosis or high level narrative going around. However, I would say that there is obviously anxiety from the public in some degree, not as much of a pushback. But recently there was a very interesting court case in Hangzhou, which is, you know, home to Alibaba and a lot of these AI labs. Basically, a company tried to like lay off a person saying you are being replaced by AI. And the court literally ruled say that is not allowed. And no company can use AI as an excuse to lay off or replace or even cut short their contract time. So that was a really swift reaction from regulators. And I think it really did serve as a calming factor for the public. Obviously, I also think I want to preface the fact that the knowledge worker economy makes up less of the overall economy in China as well. So that kind of fear maybe doesn't feel as imminent, but that conversation is being had.
2: More to come from our conversation on Chinese AI. We are speaking with Grace Hsiao, the author of the AI Prone Substack. I'm Tracy Alloway.
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5: 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Norway will take on France at Foxborough, Massachusetts, where the winner of the match wins Group I. France is the favorite at minus 150. Meanwhile, Spain will take on Uruguay in Guadalajara. If Spain wins the match, they win the group. Spain is minus 210 to capture 3 points. 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

0: 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Meanwhile, Spain will take on Uruguay and Guadalajara. If Spain wins the match, they win the group. Spain is minus 210 to capture 3 points. 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
2: 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I'm Joe Weisenthal.
3: And I'm Tracy Alloway.
2: On today's show, we are discussing what's going on in the Chinese AI ecosystem. We are speaking with Grace Hsiao, author of the AI Prom Substack.
4: But I do think in Asia in general, not only in China, you look at South Korea, Singapore, all these countries are approaching AI in a very pragmatic way. And the tiger moms are trying to train up the kids to be AI native. The students are trying to train themselves up to be AI native. People are preparing for the future versus pushing back on the future.
2: That's interesting. You know, in the U.S., obviously, companies announce that they're laying people off and they cite AI even frequently when there's no evidence that AI had anything to do with it. So it's interesting they're not allowed to do it. In defense of American AI labs, most of them lose a lot of money, and yet they actually do spend, at least the big ones, spend quite a decent amount on so-called like alignment research, safety research, making sure the AIs don't go rogue, et cetera. How big of a part of the Chinese labs, how much do they spend on, I guess, what the American labs would put into the safety bucket?
4: I do have to say I'm not a policy expert, so I don't work with a lot of the safety people as much. But there are organizations in China that are definitely working, like the regulators as well as the private sector working together. And for some context, in China, there are various moving parts in the government. There's MIT, the CAC, etc. These agencies basically, some are to propel economic development. So in this case, AI diffusion, the whole idea of AI plus every single sector you can think of. Some act more like a guardrail as a protector. So they are working hand in hand. And on top of that, every single AI, Gen AI application, as well as LLM company, have to go through the national registry in China. So they actually disclose what is being trained, what is, you know, the potential risk. That said, I think right now, you know, no one really knows what the real impact of AI will be on the economy. But, you know, definitely that fear-mongering narrative is not mainstream in China.
3: How would you describe, I guess, the approach of the Chinese government to AI in general? Because it feels like the trade-off for maybe not being on the cutting edge with frontier models is, well, you're further along with sovereign AI and the government maybe has like a better handle on what the labs are actually doing.
4: The Chinese government probably sees this in a much more pragmatic way, you know, just like how there was an Internet Plus policy 15 years ago. There's now an AI Plus policy. When DeepSeek moment took off, you know, there was a frenzy of private companies, even in home appliances, trying to embed DeepSeek, integrate DeepSeek. Just like, what is a AI vacuum going to do for you, or AI like electric toothbrush going to do for you? It was wild, right? But the government picked that up. And I think what the Chinese government, going back to what we talked about earlier, is that they have the advantage of having the ability to push things down from top down. And at the very high level, they're seeing AI as an economic driver to propel maybe efficiency, to address some of the labor shortage that is coming as the population continues to age and decline. It also addresses a lot of issues where a lot of the young people don't want to work in manufacturing roles. They want to be automated, actually, and they want to work in urban areas. So they have that now. And then each of the provincial governments will take that as kind of like a KPI. They're like, all right, let's go act like VCs, essentially, and go find, you know, future DeepSeeks and fund them. However, how much these companies want to take government money is a different discussion. A lot of them will then even support them by providing, you know, infrastructure like buildings, offices, even like some of them heard like dormitory for these young entrepreneurs, and then give them money and capital to try things out. There's also these AI pilot zones being rolled out across the country. I think now about 11 or 12 of them where, you know, people can try out new AI products. I met with the largest AI developer community founder in China a couple weeks ago, and she was saying there's more than a couple hundred thousand developers in this ecosystem, and they are working with regulators and the private sector. So if, say, ByteDance have a new product, they might go to them first and say, can you try this out? And then they will report and debug and see what's happening, and then tell the whoever local government that's funding them with providing the infrastructure, say, hey, this product might come out. Do you want to be part of it? Do you want to give it money? Do you want to provide it with whatever resource you want to? So there is kind of this like cohesive ecosystem where they kind of all dance together. Hmm. How much these companies actually want to take state money, I think that's debatable. However, as AI and robotics become more and more sensitive and being recognized as not only an economic driver, but potentially a military use or geopolitical, I guess, talking point. Mm-hmm. At this point, it is becoming more and more nationalized, not only in China, but globally in the US and so on.
2: Robotics is obviously an area where China is just straight up ahead of the United States, or at least according to all the videos on my Twitter and Instagram feed of humanoid robots and so forth. How much does, you know, when we were all kids, when we thought of like AI, I think we thought of robots, right? We thought about the T-1000 or some version of it. And now when we think of AI, most people think of chatbots, but that's just one aspect of AI. For the advanced labs, whether we're talking about the DeepSeeks or the Minimaxes or GLM and so forth, like, are they actively working hand in hand with some of the Unitrees and advanced robotics companies to figure out how you can actually have that, the true AI robot of the future?
4: Yeah, I think China, having been the manufacturing hub of like literally everything under the sun over the last like three decades, has definitely an advantage have owning all the supply chain, right? And it's like not only just owning the supply chain, but, you know, there are literally regions where that whole supply from raw material to like the end result, end product from OEM is all within like, say, 50 kilometers of each other. So what we're seeing is a lot of American investors and entrepreneurs coming into China to kind of get a sense of that. And like you mentioned, because we've been so fixing software, I think China having a very strong hardware background is now thinking about how can we actually integrate the software into the hardware. How ready that is to the mass market, I frankly don't think it's really there yet. So recently I just met with some robotic companies. They actually can't just plug in a Minimax, you know, that's like for them, they need to actually get physical data. This is where, like, you know, now all the hype is on world models, physical AI, you know, that is a complete different set of kind of technology, essentially, where without the 3D data that these models need right now, the bottleneck right now is that, you know, these hardwares, these humanoids, quadrupeds, dogs, whatever you want to call them, they cannot be powered by LLMs. Yeah. That's number one. Number two is, despite that China being very, very strong on hardware, the bottleneck is actually a lot of times in the integration as well as the battery solutions. You know, you think of China having very strong battery solutions, but most of these gadgets can't last more than like, say, 2 hours. And there's no one that's really come out with a better solution so far. What I've seen, the most creative thing so far is, like, you know, those glasses you wear, like the Meta glasses, they kind of die within 2 hours. But China, like iFlytek or Rocket, that's kind of a newer player startup, they created these battery capsules where you can just like stick onto your glasses. It's very lightweight, doesn't really affect your user experience, and that's actually able to kind of extend it by a few hours. So to go back to your question, is China trying to do physical AI? Definitely. What is their edge? I think it's still in manufacturing. Is their software good enough? I don't think anyone really has good enough software right now, as of now.
3: Wait, I'm just going to press you on this. So if we fast forward 10 years, like, what would you say is most likely to be China's comparative advantage? Is it like the cheap, open source, super optimized models? Is it software, AI software that's like integrated with like industry and existing business? Or is it robotics and the sort of hardware side of AI?
2: 10 years is a long time.
4: 10 years is a long time.
2: Sorry.
3: Well, we want to challenge you.
4: A lot of these companies didn't exist 10 years ago, or not even 5 years ago.
3: Yeah, that's fair. Okay, I can shorten the time frame. In 3 years.
4: All right. So don't chase me down if I'm wrong in 3 years, but I think, you know, there's two parts. One is, I think I agree with you. Hardware side, China's definitely going to have, I think, more breakthroughs and have a lot of edge. Not only is the supply chain all domestically there, I think something overlooked by people is the fact that a lot of the know-how is also there. And that's not easy to transfer overnight. You know, Patrick McGee's book recently, in his Apple book, saying how Apple tried to move this whole supply chain to India, the biggest bottleneck is actually these like highly skilled laborious jobs that actually are so technical that cannot be even trained in one generation. It took decades to really train up the local community labor force, whatnot. So that's still there. Now, because of that ecosystem, a lot of these robots, home appliances, whatnot, these tech gadgets are produced at less than 50% of the cost of where you could produce that anywhere else in the world. They are also extremely innovative. I've talked to people at EV companies, just for example, to ship out a new model from ideation to production to hitting the like floors. That takes maybe less than 15 months.
3: Wow.
4: But for a traditional OEM, like wait for at least 3 to 5 years, right? So there's the hardware side. I think another very underappreciated fact on the Chinese open source model is that people don't realize. So a year ago when I spoke to startups in Silicon Valley, they were the most cost conscious, frankly, less compliance conscious, and gives very little care about geopolitics. They were building on top of Qwen. Now it's actually a lot of AI Native American enterprises building on Chinese open source.
3: Yeah.
4: Because we're seeing headlines on the ROI is not like showing, it's extremely expensive for these token maxing projects, whatnot. So Harvey, Cursor, they've talked about using a hybrid model where they will build majority on GLM or Kimi, but kind of like what we talked about earlier, where they use like Opus to act as a judge or a guidance. So I think that's something where we continue to see. And these companies are generating a lot of revenue, and going back to the fact that like a lot of them don't even have enough capability to support the demand that's coming through.
2: That's such a fascinating idea, and it makes a lot of sense that for at the application layer, that probably a lot of different models can go into it. You know, by the way, I was talking to someone at a dinner recently, and he said he thinks that AI writing will get a lot better when AI is embedded in humanoid robots, because then it will have this sort of groundedness in the real world where I have no idea if this is true. But he said his theory was that the reason why AI writing is still so weird is because it's in this disembodied data centers, and that as soon as they're really in robots, then they'll have a sort of real-world groundedness. All right, Grace Zhao, thank you so much for coming on Odd Lots. Great to connect with you here in Hong Kong, and we'll have you back in 3 years. No, hopefully before then, we'll have you back in at least, certainly in 3 years to see how your predictions held up.
4: Thank you so much.
3: This has been Odd Lots on Bloomberg Radio. I'm Tracy Alloway.
2: And I'm Jill Wiesenthal.
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6: 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Meanwhile, Spain will take on Uruguay in Guadalajara. If Spain wins the match, they win the group. Spain is -210 to capture 3 points. 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
6: 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Norway will take on France at Foxborough, Massachusetts, where the winner of the match wins Group I. France is the favorite at -150. Meanwhile, Spain will take on Uruguay in Guadalajara. If Spain wins the match, they win the group. Spain is -210 to capture 3 points. 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Norway will take on France in Foxborough, Massachusetts, where the winner of the match wins Group I. France is the favorite at minus 150. Meanwhile, Spain will take on Uruguay in Guadalajara. If Spain wins the match, they win the group. Spain is minus 210 to capture 3 points. 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
8: Center at 4. The search continues this morning for over 51,000 people who are missing following earthquakes which hit Venezuela on Wednesday. 920 people are already confirmed to have died. A UK search and rescue team has flown out to support recovery efforts. Francisco Diaz is in the capital, Caracas. He says the disaster has put pressure on an already strained system.
9: Right now we are massively understaffed. We don't have the resources to actually deal with this. Just in business as usual, Venezuela is already having like struggles with hospitals. So you can only imagine what's the situation today.
8: The United States has launched a series of strikes against Iranian targets for the first time since the two countries signed a framework deal aimed at ending the war. US military bosses say they ordered the attacks following what they claim was a targeted Iranian hit on a commercial ship. The Home Secretary setting out plans to speed up the introduction of new legal routes for refugees to come into the UK. Shabana Mahmood says the proposals will restore public confidence in the asylum system. The weather's due to cool in the coming days. It's after another day of record-breaking temperatures. In sport, Cape Verde are through to the knockout stages of the World Cup with former winners Uruguay out. Joe Rawson reports from New York.
10: Ranked 64th in the FIFA World Rankings and one of the smallest nations to ever play in a World Cup, Cape Verde continue to make history. They are through to the last 32 and will play the holders Argentina next. It's after their goalless draw with Saudi Arabia combined with a 1-0 defeat for Uruguay against Spain.
8: Elsewhere, Ousmane Dembele scored a hat-trick as France won their group with a 4-1 thrashing of Norway, and England aim to secure top spot in Group L when they play Panama tonight. That's the latest. I'm Ruth McKee.
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6: 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Norway will take on France in Foxborough, Massachusetts, where the winner of the match wins Group I. France is the favorite at minus 150. Meanwhile, Spain will take on Uruguay in Guadalajara. If Spain wins the match, they win the group. 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Meanwhile, Spain will take on Uruguay in Guadalajara. If Spain wins the match, they win the group. 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
2: 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Norway will take on France at Foxborough, Massachusetts, where the winner of the match wins Group I. France is the favorite at minus 150. Meanwhile, Spain will take on Uruguay and Guadalajara. If Spain wins the match, they win the group. Spain is minus 210 to capture 3 points. 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

0: 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Meanwhile, Spain will take on Uruguay in Guadalajara. If Spain wins the match, they win the group. Spain is minus 210 to capture 3 points. 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
4: You might know the clothing company Everlane for its plain tees, sensible work pants, millennial cool basics. Or you might know it more by reputation. The brand's marketing has always touted its commitment to quality, sustainability, and to transparent pricing. These days, Everlane isn't the retail darling it once was. It's laden with debt and struggling to connect with customers the way it did in the mid-2010s. But outside the company's store in Lower Manhattan in early June, customers told us Everlane's stated values are a big part of the reason they've kept shopping there.
7: They mostly use pretty good material that it will last.
8: They're branded as, you know, radically sustainable, and they're also transparent about where they source their clothes from.
4: But that last customer, Anupriya Agarwal, said she might reconsider shopping at Everlane.
8: When I found out that it's been acquired by Shein, which is like this mega fast fashion brand outlet, it was very appalling to me.
4: Shein, the e-commerce giant founded in China, bought Everlane last month from its private equity owner. The sale price? A reported $100 million. Shein is a king of fast fashion. As of 2022, it released about 1,000 new women's clothing styles every day, leading to concerns that its clothes aren't just fast fashion, but low quality and disposable. In addition to its environmental impact, the company has also come under scrutiny for the labor conditions of its suppliers. In some ways, Shein seemed like the anti-Everlane.
8: I mean, I just have questions around why they decided to sell to Shein. It just doesn't align, like, value-wise, you know?
4: Many other Everlane customers had a similar reaction.
9: Wake up, babe. Everlane apparently is selling to Shein for $100 million.
10: This is my last straw.
11: What do you mean one of the most controversial fast fashion brands is acquiring, allegedly, a brand that's a leader in ethical, sustainable, modern consumerism?
4: The internet seemed to echo with, wait, what?
12: It was in some ways great to know that that many people cared.
4: That's Michael Praisman, who co-founded Everlane back in 2011. He stepped down as CEO in 2021 and left the company's board in January 2026. When he heard about the sale, he called up another former board member.
12: I don't think either of us expected that kind of a reaction because in many ways, Everlane had lost its way in the past few years.
13: Even if you don't really shop there anymore, like what probably stays with you from Everlane as a brand is the fact that they did have this sort of like ethical consumer ethos.
4: Amanda Mull is a reporter for Bloomberg Businessweek.
13: And people who sort of took that at face value, or even people who were like mildly skeptical of it, were shocked that Everlane, that the people in charge of it would say, all right, we're going to sell this to the highest bidder, even if the highest bidder is sort of the opposite of the original Everlane promise.
4: I'm Sarah Holder, and this is The Big Take from Bloomberg News. Today on the show, Everlane, Shein, and why retail can't bank on millennial optimism anymore. Everlane launched in San Francisco in the 2010s, during the early days of a direct-to-consumer boom. And Bloomberg's Amanda Mull says, right away, it found its audience.
13: It designed clothes that were very much targeting like a young white collar woman who like cared about the stuff she bought and wanted high quality basics in like a sort of design forward, well considered type of style. So
10: yeah, it felt like a very millennial brand.
13: Absolutely.
10: I was living in San Francisco and there was one right on Valencia Street, and I would always like wander into the very stark basic white building.
13: Yeah, sort of like the aesthetic was somewhat like Apple Store for clothing.
10: Exactly. But when it launched, Everlane wasn't a brick and mortar store. It was a website built around an idea.
13: It was the Obama era. You know, it was after the Great Recession. You had millennials as a huge consumer generation coming into the workplace, sort of starting to grow up a little bit into adulthood. And you had like a generation of idealistic young people who were looking to express their values however it was possible. Everlane saw this generation and went, we could tell them how clothes are made. We could help them feel good about the choices they're making.
10: Everlane's co-founder, Michael Praisman, says the goal was to be more open about how clothing moved through supply chains and what that actually costs.
12: We started with a t-shirt and then grew into a full array of product and then moved from pricing transparency to factory transparency to sustainability.
13: Often there was like a little picture of workers theoretically at those factories on the website. This sweater was from a factory in China. This pair of shoes was from a factory in Vietnam.
10: It was an innovative approach at the time. And for a while, it worked. So well that the company expanded into retail stores with that Apple Store for clothing vibe. So what changed? What brought Everlane to the point where it sold itself to Shein?
13: Well, I think the first issue you have is the pandemic. So you had a population, especially among Everlane's target market, which is people who work laptop jobs, people who do knowledge work, people who could work from home and did not need office clothes anymore. And that's really what Everlane was known for, is like a nice pair of clothes that you could go to the office, you could go to lunch. They did not really emphasize like comfortable things to wear at home in leisure time. So like a lot of other apparel brands, their sales just really had a difficult time.
10: The second issue, beyond the types of products they were selling, was consumer behavior. Shoppers became more price sensitive and maybe more cynical.
13: People become, you know, sort of disillusioned of the ethical consumer idea because people, I think some of them, especially people in this demographic, learn more about like how the apparel industry actually works and get sort of sick of trying to mediate the risks and the downsides of it themselves.
10: Everlane made several attempts to turn things around. In 2020, the company took on a private equity investor backed by French luxury fashion house LVMH and took out loans meant to help the company grow. There were also leadership changes, including Praisman's departure. But as Everlane floundered, another retail model was on the rise.
14: It's easy to see the allure of fast fashion.
15: Well, you may have heard of Shein. It is an online fast fashion brand known for its trendy styles and its cheap prices.
13: Shein is built on not necessarily like ideas or design, but on logistics. It is a company built by looking at where there might be inefficiencies in the traditional way that fashion is sold to create margin where there hadn't been before, while also lowering prices in a way that hadn't been possible before. So you get a company that like is not going to tell you much about where its clothing is made, where each design was made, that, you know, uploads to its website, like on some days, thousands of new pieces that you can shop from that have no one particular design ethos, no one particular brand ethos, except cheap and fast.
10: Shein has faced allegations of using forced labor in its supply chain and has been sued for copyright infringement. A spokesperson for Shein told us that the company complies with the relevant laws and regulations in each market we operate in. In response to allegations of copyright infringement, the spokesperson said the company takes all claims of infringement seriously.
12: When Shein came onto the scene, I think I was even quoted saying that, in my opinion, their products were way too cheap and there was way too many of them.
10: Everlane co-founder Michael Praisman.
12: And it was not conducive to the environment, but not just the environment in general, just waste and overconsumption.
10: So you had kind of a negative impression of Shein.
12: I have a negative impression of Shein, so I would continue to stay there.
10: So by early 2026, you have a debt-burdened Everlane that's limping along, struggling to connect with customers. and fast fashion giant Shein pumping cheap clothes into the global market. They seemed worlds apart until they came together. By 2026, Everlane's value had plummeted. Meanwhile, Shein was doing well, despite facing a slew of controversies and taking a hit from changes to U.S. tariff policy. Last November, Shein told investors it was expecting to bring in $2 billion in net income in 2025, almost double what it did in 2024. So the big fish swallowed the smaller fish. In late May, Everlane confirmed it would be bought by Shein. What made Everlane attractive to Shein? Why did Shein want to buy this struggling company?
13: My theory is that Shein has been looking at the sort of meteoric growth of a brand we haven't mentioned yet, which is Quince, and said, we would like to apply the Shein logistics structure to a brand that already appeals to like a higher income, more materials conscious customer. And their options were basically to try to launch a brand of their own, or they could try to buy one that already has a name recognition and a customer base. And so I think that they are looking at Everlane potentially as like a sort of quick and dirty way to spin up a competitor for Quince.
10: Quince started selling inexpensive luxury fare in 2019. They're known for products like a $50 cashmere sweater, but they've expanded to sell bedding, luggage, and even jewelry with lab-grown diamonds. And just like Everlane, Quince includes information on its factories and sustainability efforts right on its website. It's an American company, but like Shein, its supply chain is global.
13: The big thing about Shein is that it doesn't really have many U.S. logistics nodes. One of the big differences in Shein's model is that they warehouse pretty much everything they sell overseas. And then when a customer orders it, they're ordering something very inexpensive, they're getting it shipped for free, and they're going to wait a little bit for it. So it's sort of like they took the opposite track as Amazon. They went, if you are getting, you know, a pair of jeans for $9 and you can buy them in every color and wear them until the end of the season and then get whatever's trendy next year, then like maybe you're fine waiting a week or 10 days for that. And they were right.
10: Quince uses a similar approach. When you order something from Quince, it'll ship to you directly from Asia. They don't stockpile a bunch of products in a U.S. warehouse. And like Shein, Quince works very hard to figure out what customers want and to produce it quickly.
13: They are a huge data scraper. They scrape a lot of data about what people are buying and what people are looking for at other clothing websites online. And they use that to respond in like a very targeted way to new trends or new consumer desires. They can respond to trends in like a matter of a few weeks instead of it being like a 6 to 18 month thing that a clothing brand has to bet on.
10: This has been the Big Take Podcast on Bloomberg Radio. I'm Sarah Holder, and I spoke with Amanda Mull about Everlane's sale to Shein.
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17: Norway will take on France in Foxborough, Massachusetts, where the winner of the match wins Group I. France is the favorite at minus 150. Meanwhile, Spain will take on Uruguay in Guadalajara. If Spain wins the match, they win the group. Spain is minus 210 to capture 3 points.
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Norway will take on France at Foxborough, Massachusetts, where the winner of the match wins Group I. France is the favorite at minus 150. Meanwhile, Spain will take on Uruguay and Guadalajara. If Spain wins the match, they win the group. Spain is minus 210 to capture 3 points. 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
2: 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Meanwhile, Spain will take on Uruguay in Guadalajara. If Spain wins the match, they win the group. 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
2: You're listening to the Big Take Asia podcast on Bloomberg Radio. I'm Wan Ha. Today in the show, we're talking about Xiaohongshu, the Chinese social media app, and its push to go public. Why now could be the right moment, and what it says about confidence in China's tech sector. Early last year, I downloaded Xiaohongshu, the Chinese social media app, known internationally as Red Note. Back then, TikTok was about to be banned in the U.S., and fears that it would shut down for good sent millions of mostly Americans looking for alternatives. Many of them landed on Xiaohongshu.
3: Hello, everybody. We're from TikTok, from America.
4: Posting my first video to Red Note as an American TikTok refugee. Hello, everybody.
2: We covered the show.

0: Kaohsiung craze on the Big Tick Asia at the time. But not long after we reported the story, President Trump announced he would delay the ban on TikTok. He ended up delaying it several times, and most of the Americans who'd migrated from TikTok to Kaohsiung went right back. And in January of this year, ByteDance, TikTok's parent company in China, agreed to spin off its U.S. operations, securing TikTok's future in the States.
1: TikTok is saved!
2: Well, it's official. President Trump just announced a U.S. buyer for TikTok.
0: But the Kaohsiung app stayed on my phone, and pretty quickly, it became a part of my routine. When I'm not hosting the show, I cover tourism for Bloomberg and use Kaohsiung to look for story ideas and even help me plan trips.
3: It is day 7 out of 10 of my road trip around New Zealand, so I wanted to answer some of the most commonly asked questions.
0: Or work on my tennis game.
4: Okay, so today we're going to look at a two-hand backhand slice. So it's more like this.
5: Kaohsiung, many people compare it to Instagram or Reddit, but really it's become the de facto search engine for mainly younger people who are looking for travel tips, lifestyle hacks, restaurant recommendations, that sort of thing.
0: Robert Lee leads the coverage of China's tech sector for Bloomberg Intelligence, the company's research arm. He doesn't use the app himself, but he has been tracking its rise.
5: So at the last count, it's got, in fact, probably close to 400 million active users, mainly within the borders of China itself.
0: That's smaller than other Chinese social media apps like WeChat, which has roughly 1.4 billion users. But Rob says investors are keenly interested in Kaohsiung because it offers users something different from the competition.
5: It has an authenticity and a much, much lower reliance on these paid KOLs, as they call them in China, or key opinion leaders. These are the influencers of China. They've certainly carved out a significant niche on the Chinese social media scene, a sector which is intensely competitive.
0: And now, after more than a decade building its brand, Kaohsiung wants to turn that niche into a significant market share.
6: Red note, right? Kaohsiung said to be preparing for an IPO in Hong Kong by the end of June. Let's bring in Balaji.
5: Once you've got that captive user base and once they're using it very actively, there is scope to monetize in other avenues. 400 million users is great, but there's significant scope to expand that.
0: One reason Kaohsiung might be eyeing a listing right now is timing. Hong Kong's IPO market has been on a tear. Companies have raised about $20 billion so far this year, and it's on track to hit a six-year high. A lot of that momentum is coming from Chinese tech and AI companies hitting the market. But Rob says Kaohsiung, with its loyal user base and healthy profit margins, could stand out from the pack if it goes public.
5: If you look at the broader China tech sector, it's a sector that's really been plagued by issues of oversupply. We don't have the numbers on Kaohsiung at the moment, but it's not exposed to any of those negatives. And I think this is an IPO, famous last words, which could actually go down really well. It will be a breath of fresh air.
0: This is the Big Take Asia from Bloomberg News. I'm Wan Ha. Every week, we take you inside some of the world's biggest and most powerful economies and the markets, tycoons, and businesses that drive this ever-shifting region. Today on the show, Kaohsiung's push to go public. Why now could be the right moment and what it says about confidence in China's tech sector. Rob, what is Kaohsiung and how are people using it?
5: So the business was founded in 2013, more as a travel recommendation site, something similar to the along the lines of TripAdvisor as it was. But it's since evolved into, I'd say, China's leading lifestyle-orientated platform with a big influence on travel and lifestyle hacks and recommendations. And it's very well positioned, again, with this younger, predominantly female demographic in China, particularly as well within the more affluent population in the tier one cities. So largely the big coastal cities and other southern regions and eastern regions of China. Within that demographic, it's a ubiquitous part of daily life and something people very actively use and rely on. Around 64% of their users are female, and a further 34% were below the ages of 25.
0: China's female internet users are an in-demand demographic, because they hold higher monthly spending power than the overall online population. That's according to research published by Bloomberg Intelligence. Female users also spend slightly more time online. And Xiaohongshu isn't just good at driving clicks, it's good at turning them into sales. Xiaohongshu's ad conversion rates in 2024 beat competitors across several sectors, including beauty and health.
5: We're not talking about purchases costing thousands of dollars. It's these sort of relatively small ticket items, I think, that are being sold. So, yeah, from an advertising point of view, this is a really attractive demographic to try and tap into.
0: Rob says one of the reasons the app's able to capture the attention and wallets of these young people is ironically because that sector of the population is struggling right now.
5: Many countries in the world feature very high housing prices at the moment. So unless you have a wealthy family behind you, or you're in a very wealthy job, or you've saved up big deposit, it's quite hard to get on the housing ladder. And also the job market for younger people is quite tough at the moment. And then we've got, you know, all this external stuff, whether it's global warming, the conflict in Iran, etc. There's perhaps a lack of good news or whatever. You want to try and cheer yourself up. You want to focus on the things that make you happy.
0: So the cheer me up sales.
5: Exactly.
0: Purchases.
5: Yeah. Exactly. Now, we all need a little bit of that, but it just so happens that Xiaohongshu is directly targeting that demographic with a big focus on these lifestyle products.
0: Let's talk a bit about their financials. What do we know about how they're doing as a company?
5: This is a big unknown because there are no published quarterly results or annual report. So based on best estimates, and I do stress this is unconfirmed sources, I think the company was due to generate net profit of around $3 billion. But I think the results speak for themselves anyway in terms of their growing presence on the Chinese social media scene. The way that we can monitor that indirectly is looking at more traditional platforms like a Weibo. So Weibo has been around for decades. Xiaohongshu has captured advertising dollars. It's been at the expense of more traditional platforms like Weibo. And if you look at their financial performance over the last few years, it's just flatlined. And in fact, it's declining.
0: Weibo.
5: Yeah.
0: Because of Xiaohongshu.
5: I would say that was one reason, probably also ByteDance's Douyin platform as well. Mm. Advertisers are going to spend their dollars where consumers' eyeballs are. So it's not on these legacy platforms, it's on growth platforms like Xiaohongshu.
0: Xiaohongshu is good at keeping people scrolling, but it wants to be more than just a recommendation engine. Right now, if users see something they like, they can buy things on Xiaohongshu or on third-party sites. But the goal is what Rob calls a closed-loop e-commerce system, where consumers can discover a product and buy it, all without leaving the app.
5: Most internet businesses or social media businesses in China are mostly reliant on advertising to generate their revenue. If we look at the textbook of the generic internet model, you want to capture your user base. I've just stressed the fact that the authenticity of their reviews, the trusted nature of their community is key. Obviously, from a corporate point of view, that opens up opportunities to monetize. So the company is pushing into e-commerce, not to compete head-to-head with the likes of Alibaba, etc., but really to try to recommend related purchases to what the individual is particularly interested in.
0: And this month, Xiaohongshu is expanding its e-commerce push overseas. It launched a shopping feature called Red Shop in its app. Consumers in the US, UK, and Australia, as well as a handful of Asian countries, are now able to buy directly from some Xiaohongshu merchants. And to what extent are they working with e-commerce platforms like Taobao or JD.com or Pinduoduo, as well as some of the brands out there?
5: Xiaohongshu is partnering with them on the fulfillment side. The infrastructure is already there. It's a make or buy decision. And given their greater focus on smaller ticket items, more artisanal products, they're not competing head to head. I mean, JD.com, for example, does dominate electronics purchases online in China and much bigger ticket items. Xiaohongshu is not competing in that marketplace.
0: How does Xiaohongshu fit into the China tech landscape at the moment?
5: For those who look at the China market, well, you know, tech is all the rage these days, and particularly AI. But if you look at the broader China tech sector, even though Chinese companies are making good progress, you know, there's oversupply in the industry and that's impacting profitability. There's also been a number of vicious price wars, particularly in the e-commerce sector. So that has really, and without exaggerating, decimated the profitability at companies like you've already mentioned, Pinduoduo or Alibaba and JD.com. It's put enormous pressure on them. So I think, again, we don't have the numbers on Xiaohongshu at the moment, but it's not exposed to any of those negatives.
0: Xiaohongshu is gearing up for its next chapter, a potential IPO in Hong Kong with a confidential filing that could happen as soon as the end of June. The company based in Shanghai is backed by tech giants Tencent and Alibaba. And Bloomberg reported the listing could rank among Hong Kong's largest in recent years. Rob, how big do we think this could be in terms of this Xiaohongshu IPO? What's their valuation now?
5: It's very difficult, again, for us to place a valuation on it because we don't have full access to financials, and we're only going on unconfirmed reports of their recent fundraising rounds.
0: That's Robert Lee from Bloomberg Intelligence.
5: I think one of the rounds last year went at a valuation of $30 billion. Unconfirmed, the more recent round placed a valuation of $50 billion. But I imagine if this company really has momentum behind it and is coming to market at the moment, they undoubtedly will be seeking a higher valuation than that.
0: This has been the Big Take Asia podcast on Bloomberg Radio. I'm Wan Ha, and I spoke with Robert Lee from Bloomberg Intelligence about Xiaohongshu, the Chinese social media app, and its push to go public.
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8: 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Norway will take on France at Foxborough, Massachusetts, where the winner of the match wins Group I. France is the favorite at minus 150. Meanwhile, Spain will take on Uruguay in Guadalajara. If Spain wins the match, they win the group. Spain is minus 210 to capture 3 points.
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8: 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Norway will take on France at Foxborough, Massachusetts, where the winner of the match wins Group I. France is the favorite at minus 150. Meanwhile, Spain will take on Uruguay in Guadalajara. If Spain wins the match, they win the group. Spain is minus 210 to capture 3 points.
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0: 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Norway will take on France in Foxborough, Massachusetts, where the winner of the match wins Group I. France is the favorite at minus 150. Meanwhile, Spain will take on Uruguay in Guadalajara. If Spain wins the match, they win the group. Spain is minus 210 to capture 3 points. 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
0: 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Norway will take on France in Foxborough, Massachusetts, where the winner of the match wins Group I. France is the favorite at minus 150. Meanwhile, Spain will take on Uruguay in Guadalajara. If Spain wins the match, they win the group. Spain is minus 210 to capture 3 points. 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
5: 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I'm David Gura. Today on the show, Stacey Vanek Smith on the rise of boomers opting out of retirement.
6: I'm fitter, I'm better at my job than I was when I was 30. Why on earth should I? Why would I want to sit around and do nothing?
7: David Lloyd spent his career working in commercial radio, first as a presenter and eventually running stations in places like Manchester, London, and Birmingham. But by the time he was approaching 60, he found himself and his peers in what he calls semi-retirement.
6: So we were doing bits of consulting and writing, and we're on that sort of drift towards, you know, from being busy every day to doing nothing.
7: David wasn't ready to retire, but work was starting to dry up. He was also noticing a shift as a radio listener. More and more of his favorite presenters were getting replaced by younger talent. And the stations were playing music that wasn't really tailored to him and people from his generation. So during the pandemic, he had an idea.
6: For a radio station for people our age.
7: That's right, boom radio.
6: After baby boomers, because we know that boomer has become a bit of an insult, let's reclaim it.
7: It wasn't just for people David's age. It was made by them, too. The station employs people who have decades of experience under their belts and a desire to keep working, but who might have limited opportunities. David and his radio peers are part of a growing segment of the global population that wants to continue working later in life, or who are returning to the workforce after years away from it.
6: This is the radio station we've actually spent our whole lives getting ready to run. It really is. So I'm having an absolute ball.
7: I'm Stacey Vanek Smith, in for Sarah Holder and David Gura, and this is The Big Take from Bloomberg News. Today on the show, why are so many workers delaying retirement or re-entering the workforce? What challenges does that pose for them and for the labor market? And what one group of radio lovers did to take matters into their own hands. In the U.S., entering your 60s marks the start of a new chapter, senior citizenship. You become eligible for things like Medicare and reduced transit fares. You can start claiming Social Security funds. And the expectation is you're going to retire soon, if you haven't already. It's an idea that dates back centuries to late 1800s Germany.
8: I think it was Otto von Bismarck who created the Social Security program back in Germany.
7: When almost no one would draw down on it, right?
8: That's right. That's part of what we're trying to have a conversation about is that system no longer really functions the way it should today, because that was a system created when people weren't living as long and the jobs were quite different back then. They were more physical and agrarian and manufacturing kind of jobs. So it was a different work style.
7: Holland Azeri is the head of the Longevity Economy Initiative at the World Economic Forum.
8: people are living longer lives than ever before. However, our retirement systems, our pension systems didn't really change to catch up with that.
7: We still have that mid-60s retirement standard, even though when it was established back in 1800s Germany, the average German only lived until about 40. And when the U.S. established its social security system in the 1930s, the average lifespan was about 60. Today, American life expectancy is nearly 80.
8: People are living so much longer that they could work longer. Now, we're not saying people should work longer, but what we have found is some people need to work longer because they just didn't save enough. And between their savings and Social Security, it's not enough to live off of. Some people want to work longer because that is where they find their purpose and their community, and they're not quite ready to let that go. And when you're talking about retirement going from 5 years to 25 years, that's a long time to try to find something to keep yourself busy and happy.
7: And that has led to the rise of so-called unretirement, basically returning to the workforce after you retire.
8: So there are two main reasons why people unretire. One is definitely financial. They retire and they realize they don't have enough money saved up to live the kind of life that they want to live.
7: According to U.S. Bank's 2025 Wealth Report, which surveyed 5,000 American adults, three quarters of Gen Z and millennials expect to spend more than 15 years retired. And 63% of adults worry they'll need to unretire to make ends meet. Pension programs are largely a thing of the past, and the trustees who manage the Social Security program announced that they're expecting the fund to run out of money in 2032.
2: After that point, the program would still take in payroll taxes, but those revenues would only cover about 78% of scheduled benefits, unless, of course, Congress acts.
7: American retirees just do not have the security they once had.
8: But the other reason people unretire is that sense of community and purpose, that they want to be back in with a group, that they want to feel like they're giving back, that they're part of a community. For whatever reason, work is that community for a lot of us here in the United States. That didn't used to be the case back in the 50s and 60s, but today it is. That's where we get our friends, our community, and so people are looking for that.
7: According to a survey from the AARP, the percentage of retirees who unretire or decide to go back to work is still pretty low. It hovered around 7% this winter, but that is up a full percent from just a few months prior. Even if that number is slowly on the rise, it's not so easy to re-enter the workforce as an older person.
8: I think the biggest challenge, to be honest, Stacey, is ageism and people thinking that they don't understand the technology, they won't want to learn new things. There's this still misguided notion that younger employees and older employees don't get along, that there's this generational rift. We did a report actually with the OECD and AARP several years ago that showed that the most creative teams were the ones that were multi-generational.
7: The job seeker site Resume Builder surveyed 1,000 hiring managers, and a third of them said they had concerns about hiring seniors. When asked why, 64% of them cited potential health issues. Nearly half pointed to seniors' lack of experience with technology, and around 40% said seniors work too slowly. That bias shows. In 2024, Bureau of Labor Statistics data showed that it took job seekers who were over 65 about 10 weeks longer to find a job compared with people in their early 20s. In the UK, where David Lloyd from Boom Radio lives, it took about 20% of unemployed 18 to 24-year-olds over a year to find a job, compared to 30% of over 50-year-olds.
6: Society has said, yes, we've had enough of you now. You know, can you go away and just sit quietly?
8: I think people think that the best employees are within a certain age frame, but there's all sorts of different ages that an employee could benefit a company.
7: I feel like there's a lot of emphasis right now on AI and people who are tech savvy and can come in and are comfortable with technology and all of these things. Like, what are some of the advantages that an older worker might bring?
8: I think one of them is probably stability, being a little more unflappable. I think they can manage crises a bit more seamlessly.
7: And that unflappability, that battle-tested experience, it's something David says he's proud of when he looks at his generation.
6: We felt we're probably at the peak of our powers. I mean, you know, we're still very agile, able, we can do anything, we've learned all the things that can possibly go wrong. And just as you're at that stage of life, nobody wants to employ you.
9: Another anniversary oldie. Paul McCartney, Stevie Wonder, Ebony and Ivory, produced by George Martin.
7: The idea for Boom Radio came to David Lloyd on an evening walk in 2020 at the height of the COVID pandemic. He was going to start his own radio station, employ other retired or semi-retired presenters, and appeal to other boomer listeners.
10: We also thought that if we can do it from our own homes, the overheads of running the radio station can be pretty low, and therefore we can create, hopefully, a business which can sustain itself.
7: David emailed an old colleague of his, Phil Riley, and laid out his vision for the station.
10: He sent, as he would, a spreadsheet back saying, I've done the figures, because that's the sort of person he is, and you need other people. He said, I've done the figures. I think this could work. Let's call it Boom Radio.
7: David convinced some private investors to back him, drew money out of his pension, and then started calling up potential on-air talent.
10: And I said, look, come with us. We'll pay you, but not very much at the outset. Come with us on the journey, and if it goes well. And they all said yes.
7: And just like that, Boom Radio was born.
9: And it's Friday morning here on Boom Radio. Mind you, when you get to a certain age, Fridays aren't that much different to Mondays.
10: We're an upbeat radio station. People turn us on to be cheered up. That's why they come to us. But don't be afraid to let out those little things that people our age talk about. So they will talk about their hearing aid falling out. But just like people our age in real life, that you can talk about those things without those things defining you.
7: The response was immediate. 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
10: It's a lot of very fitting products.
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10: I've never felt anything like it. I mean, we get emails, letters as well, that make us cry every day. You know, when they say, you have changed my life. You know, things like, my husband has died, there was just an empty house, now I put you on and I feel there's some company there.
7: And there's the impact on the station's 36 presenters, including David.
10: It's a beautiful cyclical thing. I'm in my back bedroom again, messing about with radio, just as when I was 16, and it's beautiful.
7: Boom Radio is a more grassroots example of a company putting its emphasis on older workers. But there are some companies that have their own initiatives to attract and retain older employees. CVS Health has a program that recruits workers over 50 for tough-to-fill pharmacy positions. Amazon and Goldman Sachs both have returnship programs, which recruit and train people who've been out of the workforce for a significant stretch. Other companies offer phased retirement programs that allow older workers to keep their jobs, but work fewer days a week or take on more of a mentorship role.
8: I think people really suffer a bit when they lose that institutional knowledge. So I think that's part of the reason why phased retirement programs work, because you can keep some of that knowledge still and help everyone else benefit from it.
7: Holly Nazari at the World Economic Forum.
8: I think the other benefit is, I think, a more diverse workforce, whether that's ages or gender or anything else, is a more interesting and creative workforce. And so I really think it benefits everyone if you have a diversity of voices.
7: I mean, you've looked at issues of longevity and work all over the world. Do we see any differences between the U.S. and people looking at these issues in the rest of the world?
8: So many advanced countries in the rest of the world have longer lifespans than we do. That's one thing I'll say.
7: Oh, interesting.
8: Some have more sustainable pension systems than we do, which also changes things a bit. Some have mandatory retirement ages.
7: Free healthcare?
8: Free healthcare is a huge part of it. So it's hard to look at longevity with one lens.
5: 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I'm David Gura, and Stacey Vanek Smith spoke with the World Economic Forum's Hala Nazari about the rise of boomers opting out of retirement.
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0: 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Meanwhile, Spain will take on Uruguay in Guadalajara. 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

0: Daybreak Weekend, our global look at the top stories in the coming week from our Daybreak anchors all around the world. 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I'm Nathan Hager in Washington.
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0: Good day to you. I'm Nathan Hager. We begin today's program with some key economic data in the U.S. On Thursday, we get non-farm payroll numbers for the month of June at 8:30 a.m. Wall Street time. The report is coming a day earlier than usual due to the Independence Day observance. Here for a look ahead to the numbers is Edward Harrison, Bloomberg senior strategist and author of the Everything Risk newsletter. Good to have you with us ahead of Jobs Thursday, Ed. But it seems like we've been talking for so long about a low hire, low fire labor market. Do you see that shifting ahead of what's to come this week?
4: Hi, Nathan. I think, yes, I do see that shifting. This low fire, low hire market that we've seen, I think last month's number broke that streak. We got 172,000 jobs added to non-farm payrolls. We also had upward revisions to the prior month, to the point where the three-month average was even higher at 188,000. So we're looking at almost 200,000 jobs per month being added to non-farm payrolls over the last 3 months.
0: So do you see that trajectory continuing? I mean, 200,000 on average sounds like more of a steady labor environment than we've seen lately.
4: It definitely does seem that way. Now, average economist in Bloomberg Consensus Survey says around 135 added. But even if you have 135, that's, 50,000 lower than the average that we had before. You're really still looking, if we get that number, at around 150, 160,000 jobs per month for the last 3 months. And that's very good. And the unemployment rate would be at 4.3%. What that says is we do have an improvement in the labor market in the U.S.
0: What do you see underpinning that improvement when, so many economists leading into these non-farm payrolls reports month in and month out have sort of been surprised by the resilience in the labor market?
4: Well, I think that the resilience in personal income and spending has been a big part of that. If you looked at the numbers that came in last week, we saw that personal spending was up 0.7% month on month. That was above expectations. Personal income was also up 0.7% above expectations. Of course, that brings inflation with it because the headline PCE price index increased by 4.1%. Over 4%, that's like double the Fed's target in the year to May. But irrespective, you've got income and spending underpinning the ability for jobs to continue.
0: Do you see wages keeping up with the pressures that we continue to see in prices, like that Fed preferred inflation gauge that you just mentioned?
4: Yeah, I think that the closer that we get to full employment, the more chance that you're going to see wages increasing. The number that we saw in the last month, that is in May's survey, was 3.4% for average hourly earnings year on year. Economists are expecting 3.5%. So they're expecting that to go up. And that's going to give people the wherewithal to a certain degree to deal with the inflation that we've seen over the last year.
0: And, with all those factors in place, it sounds as though the bias that we heard from Fed Chair Kevin Warsh earlier this month toward reining in inflation might be justified here. What's your expectation when it comes to the Fed potentially trying to rein in some of these increases that we're talking about with a hike?
4: Yeah, I think that the Fed is going to hike this year. The market has sort of backed off what it's thinking in terms of hikes. We have the market expecting at least one hike this year, not two hikes. The first date in which they expect to hike is in October. So that's three Fed meetings from now. We have July, September, and October. I would say that the likelihood that they do hike, given what we've seen in the inflation picture, is sooner than the market expects. And depending upon how this jobs number comes out, we could see then, jobs doing very well, inflation being high, especially core inflation, and those two leading the market to start pricing in an earlier rate hike and potentially two hikes in 2026.
0: Really appreciate this, Ed. Again, thanks for coming on with us ahead of Jobs Thursday. That's Edward Harrison, Bloomberg senior strategist and author of the Everything Risk newsletter. Let's take a look now at some stocks making news in the week ahead. I'm Nathan Hager, joined by Christine Aquino, managing editor for Bloomberg Markets, live on a week where we're going to hear from a few more companies reporting earnings as we wind down the season. Christine, a few household names this week, including Nike on Tuesday. Are investors finally going to hear the turnaround is swooshing upward for a change?
5: I see what you did there, Nathan. And is definitely the hope. Very interesting, though, because they announced a leadership change shortly before the earnings results, which are due on the 30th of June. So apparently David Denton will take over CFO in August. And interestingly, he is not an insider. He hasn't been a career employee at Nike. He's actually moving from Pfizer and has done similar stints at Lowe's and CVS as well. So that's quite interesting, bringing in an outsider rather than someone who's familiar with the business and familiar with the turnaround plan. So
0: obviously a pretty big change from bringing in a former insider to be the CEO. So what kind of fresh blood or fresh look at the company could we expect once they report earnings this week?
5: Yeah, I mean, that is the big question, isn't it, Nathan? That's something that investors and analysts will definitely note. I mean, Citigroup analysts noting that it is quite surprising that they're doing this just ahead of those fourth quarter results, especially because the company is still under immense pressure to really show the results of this turnaround plan. The stock price is still hovering at around the lowest since 2014, and investor confidence is a little bit still at the lows. But, maybe a fresh blood might be just what the company needs for a bit of a turnaround here. But we'll find out more when they give us the details next week.
0: Absolutely. Also on Tuesday, we're going to get results from Constellation Brands after the bell. It's been a tough time for the beer and wine business. Are we going to be able to raise a glass to these results?
5: I mean, based on the assessment from Jefferies analysts, there's still a lot of caution on that front, Nathan. I mean, they're worried about just the overall trend of declining alcohol consumption trends in the U.S. because, the younger generation don't drink as much anymore. I don't know what's up with that. No. But that's definitely something that is a bit of a negative for Constellation Brands. Jefferies in particular, still expecting the company to reiterate those organic sales around -1% to +1%. But one silver lining is they do have strong ad spending for the World Cup, but then that also cuts into their earnings margin. So we'll see if that pays off when we get those results. Might be a little bit early, but a little bit of positive momentum can't hurt the brand at this moment.
0: Yeah, so a lot of crosswinds there, not just from consumer changing habits and those advertising spending potential headwinds there, but I mean, the entire beverage industry has been dealing with rising commodity costs from what's been happening in the Middle East as well. I mean, that could have an impact on the results too, couldn't it?
5: Yeah, absolutely. I mean, margins, definitely something to watch for Constellation Brands. I mean, some of the costs for raw materials, aluminum cans, for instance, have gotten a lot more expensive over the last few months. Of course, we know that flows through the Strait of Hormuz finally starting to flow. We've been getting reports on that as well as U.S. and Iran make headway toward kind of a striking a longer term deal. But yeah, it takes a little bit of time, doesn't it? I mean, we've definitely seen a lag in some of those prices when it comes to kind of coming back down from the recent high. So that's something that Constellation Brands will definitely have to answer for when we hear from them next week.
0: Yeah, I'll be interested to hear as well about how they might be adapting to those changing consumer habits, because it seems like there's been a lot more interest as well in non-alcoholic beer and wine. So we'll be watching that, too. On Wednesday, we're going to hear from General Mills. And correct me if I'm wrong, Christine, but it seems like the last few months have been pretty rough for name brands at the grocery aisle. Am I remembering that right?
5: Yeah, that's absolutely right. It has been a tough period, but we are seeing, for instance, Bloomberg Intelligence analysts saying that perhaps actually the worst of it might be over for some of the national food brands like General Mills. They're projecting that some of the sales for these brands could climb about 3% to 4% this year. I mean, of course, house brands have an advantage, especially when it comes to costs for consumers. But I think there's a little bit of room now for some of the brand names to gain back some of that ground. And, you know, another theme actually that could be going well for General Mills is the pet food business, because we know that people love spending money on their pets.
0: Oh,
5: and
0: yeah,
5: that is something that could be a bright spot potentially.
0: Okay. I kind of wonder, though, whether a company like General Mills and some of its competitors as well might be weathering some of these issues around price by doing something that I've seen over the last few months, if not years, packaging getting smaller. Is that something we could hear about on the call?
5: Yeah, I mean, that's certainly one way to mitigate some of the costs, right, that we've been talking about in relation to other companies. And certainly, if you're spending less on packaging, especially given the current era of still high raw material prices, that certainly helps for sure. And so, yeah, maybe something that could at the margin help General Mills kind of gain more solid footing here. But yeah, we'll hear from them on the 1st of July is when their earnings are due.
0: Yeah, a lot of big consumer names to look forward to on the earnings front this week. Thanks for this, Christine. Really good to have you with us. That's Christine Aquino, Managing Editor for Bloomberg Markets Live. And coming up on Bloomberg Daybreak Weekend, we will look ahead to this year's Wimbledon tournament. I'm Nathan Hager, and this is Bloomberg.

0: Let's be honest. 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
3: Global look ahead at the top stories for investors in the coming week. I'm Nathan Hager in Washington. Later in the program, we'll look to some key economic data coming up this week in Vietnam. But in the coming days, London's All England Club once again becomes home to the biggest stars in tennis as they battle for one of the sport's most prestigious titles. This year's edition of Wimbledon promises to be eventful as one of the greatest ever living players makes her return and ticket resale prices soar. For more, let's go to London and bring in Bloomberg Daybreak Europe anchor Caroline Hepker.
4: Nathan, Wimbledon is a British institution. In years gone by, it's featured classic battles between greats like Federer and Nadal. Many a royal spectator and even carried the hopes of a nation as British players have pursued glory on home turf. This year is set to be no exception, with the competition already making headlines. Seven-time champion Serena Williams, considered by many to be one of the greatest players of the Open era, will make her return to singles tennis at Wimbledon. After retiring in 2022, the 42-year-old received a controversial wild card spot at the competition, driving further interest in this year's event. Bloomberg's reporting, though, has found that ticketing is more exclusive than ever. Debentures, a niche financial instrument that grants the holders some of the best seats at Wimbledon, are now changing hands for more than $500,000. Soaring prices for fans is a phenomenon taking hold of much of the rest of the sporting world too. It's part of the reason that investors are paying much more attention to the profits from sports. Dave Days is global co-head of sports franchise and investment banking at Goldman Sachs. He says growing interest in the sector is a big opportunity.
5: We're seeing a lot of interest across really three different groups of buyers. But you can aggregate audience. Media rights are growing pretty dramatically, given that sense. It's something people want to be part of. And so, again, it's back to this community. You have pricing leverage, you have the ability to really grow. And for the North American leagues and the many leagues around the world, you do have

0: Some level of governance, in essence, salary cap in place where you have some level of control in terms of the costs, but there are many, many different ways you can grow from a revenue perspective.
1: That was Dave Days from Goldman Sachs speaking to Bloomberg's Lisa Abramowitz and Anne-Marie Hordern. Joining us now for more on what to expect from this year's Wimbledon and the intricacies of ticket pricing is Bloomberg's UK business editor Jamie Nimmo and our reporter Aisha Diallo. Welcome to both of you. Thanks for your time. Jamie, I want to start with you because this is quite a niche little business, isn't it, that Wimbledon has in terms of the tickets for centre court and court number one at Wimbledon. Explain how it works. What are these debentures?
2: Yeah, well, most people will enter the ballot and pay a few hundred quid. And if they're lucky, they can get a ticket to centre court or court one. If you're not one of those people, you might queue up for hours overnight in a tent or whatever, and then you might get a ticket for the outside courts. If you're one of the lucky few, there are these debentures. It's about 2,500 in centre court, 1,500 at court one, or 1,300 court one. And then you basically have the tickets next to the royal box. You can access the VIP areas, the restaurants, all the fancy bits that go on.
1: Swish, lovely.
2: Exactly. Now, the catch is you have to pay a lot of money to get these tickets. So the centre court debentures that start this year went on sale 2 years ago at 116 grand. So you need a bit of money to spend on these things. But then you're guaranteed ticket for 14 days every year for five years.
1: Right.
2: So, it's a pretty nice gig if you can get it.
1: Yeah, and they're classed as transferable securities. They get some kind of tax benefits in the UK as well. So, it is interesting. And you can sell the tickets as well if you don't want to go on a certain number of days.
2: Yeah, that's the kind of quirky thing about these, because you can't sell any other Wimbledon ticket. So if we bought a ticket on the, via Wimbledon, you can't resell that ticket.
1: Right.
2: But these are the only tradable tickets. So you can make a load of money because the demand from people from the US, India, China, coming over to visit London for the summer,
1: right,
2: they'll want to go to Wimbledon. They'll pay thousands of pounds. So you can make the money back on those days. You can go whenever you want. It might be that you just want to go to the men's and women's finals in the last weekend.
1: Well, sure.
2: And sell all the other days, and you can make more than your money back, basically.
1: Okay.
2: Which is fascinating.
1: That's really interesting, isn't it? We'll get into the kind of quirks and the traditions of Wimbledon and so on in a moment. Aisha, you've been to lots of the Grand Slams, not to SW19, but it is quite different, isn't it, the way that all of the Grand Slams around the world operate in terms of the tennis traditions and what you see in terms of sports.
3: Wimbledon is the most prestigious Grand Slam of the four. If you ask many players, they'll tell you if they could win one slam, it's going to be Wimbledon. I mean, it's the first one. It began in 1877. Players are donned in all white. This was from a tradition that started since its beginning, where they didn't want to see the sweat of players through their clothing because it wasn't, proper. So there are many kind of quirks of the tournament, including the all whites, as well as the queue, as we mentioned briefly. This is maybe one of the few sporting events where you can line up and get tickets day of, which is pretty interesting. And even on court, I think you'll also notice that you'll see minimal advertising as opposed to the other Grand Slams. This is for the clean look that Wimbledon likes to have. And that's just one of many. When you think about Wimbledon, you also think about strawberries and cream and kind of these interesting things that attendees get to experience, who are also dressed to the nines compared to other Grand Slam events as well.
1: Yeah, and this year could be really exciting with Serena back and whether she has a chance of winning. I mean, who are the favourites this year? And for that global audience, that, as Jamie was saying, sees so much appeal in Wimbledon, and for kind of diehard tennis fans, obviously this is a major annual event. So who do you think are the favourites this year?
3: When you look at the men's side, this is another tournament this year that we're not going to see Carlos Alcaraz, the number two player in the world. I think the man to beat, and like much of the year, is going to be Jannik Sinner, the number one player. Even though he hasn't won a Grand Slam this year, he's won pretty much everything else. He is the defending champion as well. I think, you could also say that Novak Djokovic, this might be his last good shot at number 25 for him. I think Jack Draper, hometown hero, he's coming off of injury. He has Andy Murray on his coaching team this upcoming Wimbledon. He's playing good. And I think he's going to have the backing of the British crowd, of course. So I wouldn't count Jack Draper out as well. On the women's side, I think it's going to be a bit of a toss-up. Last year, we saw kind of a random winner in Iga Swiatek. I think it's going to be a toss-up on the women's side. I would say it's going to be a random winner. I think Aryna Sabalenka, the number one player, has been a little bit shaky. She lost in Berlin a few weeks ago to Jessica Pegula. So we'll see. It's going to be a toss-up on the women's side.
1: Aisha, Serena is back playing at Wimbledon. Why do you think she's coming back at this point in her career? What do you think she's going to serve up at Wimbledon?
3: It's going to be a challenge for Serena. You know, she's coming back without much match play at 44 years old. It's going to be quite demanding physically to play singles on the grass courts. We're going to see. She is one of the greatest competitors, if not the greatest competitor of all time. But if I was a betting woman, I wouldn't put my money on her, to say the least.
1: Okay, so those are all the runners and riders then, and what may be possible on court. I mean, also, we're going through a heat wave in the UK, so if that continues, it's going to be quite interesting and maybe shake things up, certainly present some difficulties for the grass courts, of course, at Centre Court. Jamie, the business side of this, I mean, why are we seeing so much demand, though, for these debentures tickets? I mean, they've existed for ages. The structure of them has kind of changed over time, hasn't it? The rights that it confers on people. But you've written a really interesting story about the price of these particular tickets in the sporting world has just gone through the roof. It's astronomic. Why? What is driving that demand?
2: Yeah, right. When I mentioned earlier, they went on sale for £116,000. That sounds a lot, but in the 2 years since, you know, recent trading prices are up at nearly 400,000 for these.
1: Wow.
2: So you're talking, you know, that's more than you'd have made on Nvidia stock in that time. You know, it's pretty incredible. The demand is partly in line with ticket prices as well. Like, the demand generally to attend is driving up ticket prices, which is then driving up the debenture
1: right.
2: sort of values. But like you say, it's interest from all around the world. You know, say if you're growing demand from India as well, which, you know, that you're seeing, you know, younger people from India travel all around the world, especially to places like London in the summer. They might go to the cricket this summer, and then they might think, what else can I go to? And they might think, oh, I can spend some money and go to Wimbledon as well, another popular sport there. US is really driving that demand, as I mentioned. Still, they're the main buyers of these on the resale market and driving up the cost. But it's, you know, sport generally, valuations are rising, whether it's teams, franchises, or ticket prices. It's all going up.
1: Yeah, we've been talking about the World Cup and the dynamic pricing there and all the controversies around that. Aisha, there's also been a lot of controversy recently about how much of a share of tournament winnings is actually paid out to the players. What has happened and how might we see things actually play out at Wimbledon this year?
3: So over the last couple of years, there's been constant discussions between players and the four Grand Slams about revenue share. The players are demanding a higher revenue share coming from the tournaments. They're seeking about 22% by 2030. Currently, each Grand Slam has different percentages, I think, ranging from about 12 to 16%. And so they're arguing that compared to other sports, they're receiving less of the revenue from these major tournaments. As Jamie's been saying, they've only been getting, you know, they've only been receiving more and more money. And so players want a little bit more say in how much they're making. They also want to, they want a little bit more say in how the scheduling is being implemented throughout the season. Tennis is one of the longest sports. When you look at their season starts in January and things kind of wrap up in November. So it's all year long, and they want to be, they want more of a voice in how the scheduling has been going on. And so these discussions, which has been happening between the players and each of the four Grand Slams separately, has been a lot of backdoor over the last, you know, 18 months to 24 months.
1: Great stuff. Lovely to speak to both of you. Thank you so much for your time. That is Bloomberg's Jamie Nimmo and Aisha Diallo talking about Wimbledon. Hope some of you out there get to snap up some tickets for SW19, of course, and all the tennis action. I'm Caroline Hepke here in London. You can catch us every weekday morning here for Bloomberg Daybreak Europe, beginning at 6 a.m. in London. That's 1 a.m. on Wall Street. Nathan.
4: Thanks, Caroline. And coming up on Bloomberg Daybreak Weekend, we'll look ahead to some key readings on growth and inflation for Vietnam's economy. I'm Nathan Hager, and this is Bloomberg.
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4: 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I'm Nathan Hager in Washington. This week, we'll get some key readings on growth and inflation in Vietnam. For a closer look, let's get to Doug Krisner, host of the Bloomberg Daybreak Asia podcast.
17: Thanks, Nathan. Vietnam is a key member of ASEAN, the Association of Southeast Asian Nations, and together, these 11 countries make up the world's fifth largest economy. Among the major players, we've got Indonesia, Singapore, Malaysia, and, of course, Vietnam. Now, on its own, Vietnam is one of the world's fastest-growing economies. In the first 5 months of the year, industrial production rose at an annual rate of 9.1%, and retail sales grew at 11%. And I think it's fair to say those numbers would be the envy of any jurisdiction. Now, in the week ahead, we'll get Vietnam's GDP figures, along with the latest monthly reading on inflation. And for a closer look at the Vietnam growth story and what we are likely to see in the data in the week ahead, let's bring in Bloomberg's Francesca Stevens. Francesca is our Vietnam Bureau Chief, and she is on the line from Hanoi. Thank you so much for being here. So I kind of laid out some of the data points around the growth story. I'm curious as to how you believe the government is going to view these numbers and the degree to which it's trying to shape economic growth.
18: So we get the latest imprint next week, when the big thing we're watching here is to see just how far off the 10% growth target Vietnam is at the moment. Last quarter, it came in just under 8%. Anything around 8% would still be great for Vietnam because of the last few months when we've seen the Iran war having an impact across this region, with rising energy costs feeding into higher costs for pretty much everything. So we're really watching out to see if the government here starts softening its language on the double-digit target. There hasn't been any sign of that yet. And in fact, in the last few months, we've just seen imports from China continuing to surge, as have exports to the US. In the latest, in the most recent US data, actually, Vietnam posted the second largest deficit with the US behind Taiwan and ahead of Mexico and China. But as I said, one of the bigger concerns here at the moment is inflation. It ticked up to over 5% in May, which is over the government target at the moment as that surge in global energy prices trickled through. But the government actually at the moment is looking at the average for this year, which is around 4.3%. So as far as it's concerned, I think there is a little bit of wiggle room. We are watching out to see if we're going to see any adjustment to the key policy interest rates here. We haven't seen any adjustment since the summer of 2023. So it's been quite a while. But if the Fed raises rates in the next few months, that might change things. But in the meantime, as I say, the government here is hammering hard on the growth story. We've got massive construction going on across Vietnam, including here in Hanoi, where there's a big $2.5 trillion plan to overhaul the city. There's construction everywhere. And the government's really, really pushing hard on that growth story.
17: So I think of manufacturing, obviously, when I think of the Vietnamese economy, also logistics. Talk to me a little bit about how the economy is undergoing some sort of digital transformation and also where green energy fits in as part of the growth story.
18: So there is a lot of messaging here around the green transition, and it is really important for Vietnam because it's on the front line of climate change. With its long coastline, we saw really intense storms last year, and that's only exacerbated the need for this push to green energy, and particularly after the last few months when obviously we've seen all the uncertainty because of what's been happening in the Middle East. So the government has been pushing hard to improve the renewable energy space here. But there are a lot of complexities around how the grid operates, how EVN, the state-owned utility, manages its relations with renewable energy companies that want to come in. And there are a few ongoing issues around historic feed-in tariffs for energy companies. So there is a big push to improve the renewable energy sector here. And, you know, solar power is obviously something that Vietnam could be making the most of. In fact, some of the industrial parks are now starting to install their own rooftop solar systems. There has been a push to get offshore wind up and running, but again, there have been a few challenges with that implementation. Also, there's been a big push to integrate more LNG into the energy mix. But Vietnam's coming from a slightly standing start, I think, when it comes to LNG. So there is a lot of discussion about bringing more LNG into the mix, but the infrastructure isn't there yet. So at this point, they're still at the implementation stage of trying to figure out how and where to build the necessary terminals, the necessary infrastructure to get the LNG in. And then in addition to that, there is a proposal to revive nuclear power. There's two nuclear power plants down in Ninh Thuan, which the government is trying to revive on a very quick timeline. There is Russian involvement in one of those nuclear power projects, and South Korea has expressed an interest in being involved in the second. But those are still a little way off when it comes to coming on stream and helping to contribute to the energy mix.
17: So we know that the export economy is a very important driver of growth. We also know that tariffs have been a major instrument of trade policy from the Trump administration. They were applied a while back on goods leaving Vietnam for the U.S., and the reason this was done strategically was to try to get an upper hand in negotiating a trade agreement. So there was some sort of deal that was agreed to. And I'm curious as to get your take on where we stand right now in the story of U.S.-Vietnam trade. Where are we now?
18: It's been a really long journey with the trade deal, and they're still at this stage, it's still not a final trade agreement between the US and Vietnam. They came out with a framework last October, but since then we haven't seen the final deal signed. And actually in the last few weeks, there's been more pressure from the US. So Vietnam is now facing three separate Section 301 investigations. alleged excess manufacturing capacity, forced labor, and the most recent was into IP violations. In fact, in the most recent report, Vietnam was the only country named as a priority foreign country as a sign of just how seriously the US is targeting Vietnam under these various different investigations. So is this going to force Vietnam back to the table to sign a trade deal soon? Quite possibly. The deal got bogged down by discussions over what constituted transshipment, which was one of the headline figures that came out of the trade deal negotiations last year, with the US threatening a 40% tariff on goods deemed to be transshipped. But there were many questions around how that would be defined and how you would monitor it, etc. And as far as we understand, that is still one of the issues that is holding things up, as well as the situation around intellectual property violations, which the US has been coming down hard on Vietnam on in recent weeks. Now, Vietnam has been very vocal about stepping up its campaigns against fake counterfeit goods, shutting down piracy websites, etc. But as things stand at this moment, it doesn't seem like that's been enough to convince US investigators that it's doing enough. And in the meantime, Vietnam is continuing to balance its relations with China. We're still seeing a lot of Chinese involvement and investment in northern Vietnam. They're working on three different rail links together to connect northern Vietnam to southern China. And we're also waiting for an announcement at the moment about who will win the contract for a north-south high-speed rail project, which again could be Chinese involvement. So as always, Vietnam making sure to balance its relations with the two big superpowers as carefully as ever.
17: For the investment community, I'm curious about the way in which Vietnam should be viewed. For such a long time, it was viewed as a frontier market, and I would imagine that there are still a diversity of opinions in understanding the type of market that Vietnam represents in terms of investment opportunities. Give me a sense of what we're looking at in terms of scope and how Vietnam is being viewed right now, and maybe a little bit of the diversity of opinion that's out there.
18: Yeah, look, I would say on the whole, there is a huge amount of optimism around the Vietnam market at the moment. We've got the FTSE Russell upgrade from frontier market to emerging market status that's going ahead in September. But that's really seen as just one step on the much bigger path that Vietnam wants to take, which is getting upgraded by MSCI. There was a review last week where there had been some hopes that Vietnam would be placed on the watch list for the upgrade, but it seems that it's too soon for MSCI. And there are a few issues that they raised, which reflect the broader concerns of the investment community. And that is around low free float levels at some firms. They also raised continued limits on foreign ownership, which is really, really quite a big one for a lot of the investors that we speak to. It also highlighted concerns about investability, transparency, and price discovery concerns, as well as the absence of an offshore currency market and onshore constraints. So there's quite a few issues there that Vietnam knows it needs to tackle if it wants to get onto that watch list for MSCI. But having said that, it is also taking some of the other reforms that have previously been highlighted as necessary. So, for example, next year, we're due to see the establishment of a central counterparty clearing mechanism. So that was one of the big asks. I think, the perception is that Vietnam is slowly making the kind of steps of progress that investors want to see, but there still seems to be quite a way to go.
17: Super comprehensive report on what's happening these days with the Vietnamese economy. Francesca, thank you so very much. Bloomberg's Francesca Stevens, our Vietnam bureau chief, joining from Hanoi. I'm Doug Krisner. You can catch us weekdays for the Daybreak Asia podcast. It's available wherever you get your podcast. Nathan?
4: 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And that does it for this edition of Bloomberg Daybreak Weekend. 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I'm Nathan Hager. 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
22: Sky News Centre at 6. Over 900 people have died and tens of thousands more are still missing after the double earthquake that hit Venezuela on Wednesday. The country's interim leader, Delcy Rodriguez, says her administration is working tirelessly to rescue those still trapped in the rubble. Dan Pitta is a Venezuelan living in the UK. He says the country was already struggling.
23: You're going through a really hard situation right now, but on top of that, the electricity, the basic stuff, the water, the even to communicate, like it took me like almost 4 hours to get in contact with one of my families in another city. It's just, it adds more stress to the situation, which is really stressful.
22: The US has carried out a series of strikes on Iranian targets in retaliation for what they say was a deliberate attack by Iran on a cargo ship. It's the first time America's struck the country since the nations signed a framework peace deal. The DUP is commissioning an independent review over fresh allegations about the party's disgraced former leader, Jeffrey Donaldson. He's been convicted of 18 sex offences against 2 girls. The Home Secretary is setting out plans to speed up the introduction of new legal routes for refugees to come to the UK. Shabana Mahmood says her proposed changes will restore public confidence in the UK's asylum system. Political correspondent Rob Powell has more details.
24: It's basically being framed as a community sponsorship scheme where basically organisations can pitch to sponsor someone to come over to the UK, and then they're responsible for lots of elements of their integration into the UK and lots of practical elements.
22: 2 Scottish projects are getting funding as part of an £85 million drive to improve weight loss support. The UK government says the schemes could reduce pressure on the NHS and improve long-term health. And Cape Verde has become the smallest country to ever earn a spot in the World Cup knockout round after a 0-0 result against Saudi Arabia. Ranked 64th, they finished second in Group H, which also included Spain and Uruguay.
0: And that's the latest.
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3: Hello, I'm Amy Bainbridge, and welcome to the Bloomberg Australia podcast. This week, what happens when the big end of town is called to account?
11: We need to understand why decisions we find egregious and inexplicable happened in one of the largest audit companies in this country.
25: I've taken accountability for the things that didn't go right.
3: At a fiery parliamentary hearing last Friday, the former CEO of KPMG's Australia business, Andrew Yates, was among a string of current and former executives grilled about claims that the firm misused client information. The scandal claimed more senior figures this week, with National Chairman Martin Shepherd among those set to step down. Meanwhile, the firm's work for some of the biggest companies in Australia faces scrutiny on multiple fronts. To help us make sense of what's happening at KPMG and what it means for corporate Australia and all of us, I'm joined by Melbourne-based finance reporter Richard Henderson. Rich, welcome back to the podcast.
4: Thank you very much.
3: Rich, KPMG has been in the headlines for a few months now, and this week, of course, we've heard more senior staff will leave. Can you give us a brief recap of the main allegations against KPMG?
4: Yeah, this is broadening to a huge scandal. So at the centre of it is the inappropriate use of confidential information. So the companies involved here are Lendlease, a property company. Now, the allegations are that senior KPMG staff accessed confidential information from Lendlease, board documents in this case, and they were used to help bids for audit work from companies including Dexus and Westpac. So, you know, there are a bunch of allegations here. You know, that's one of the key ones. You know, they're also kind of calling into question bids that were successful for Macquarie Group. KPMG was awarded audit work from Macquarie Group, taking that from PwC. That's one of the most lucrative audit contracts in the country. And also Optus, the telecom provider. You know, the allegations there are that staff at KPMG, again, access confidential information that was used to help a bid for rival Telstra. So really, it's folks using information they shouldn't have to ultimately benefit KPMG economically, which is a really breach of the standards that support this industry.
3: And this all, of course, culminated at a marathon parliamentary hearing on Friday. There were about 30 witnesses called. And what stood out for you from that hearing?
4: So there were a few broad kind of themes, and there were some really important specifics. Broadly speaking, KPMG former executives, current executives got a real grilling by some very angry parliamentarians who are seeing a massive case of deja vu after the PwC scandal that came to light 3 years ago, where PwC was using confidential government information, not company information, government information around tax policy, and they were leaking that to their corporate clients. Some of the specifics to come out were quite notable. There's a huge amount of information. It's a very dense series of allegations, and it's kind of broadened to become how the companies dealt with the whistleblower involved. But on Friday, some of the standouts for me was a partner at the law firm Ashurst saying that they actually were never asked by KPMG to investigate the whistleblower's claims. And that's something that KPMG has been saying for weeks now. And they were actually asked for a very narrow request regarding the whistleblower, him or herself, you know, which was more of a contextualized more as a HR issue, not a full-blown investigation of whistleblower claims. That to me, you know, was another example of KPMG Australia not quite clearly saying what's going on here and trying to paper over this broadening scandal.
9: And there was a few other things. You know, there was another allegation put to a former KPMG executive by an Australian politician, basically saying that the whistleblower was pressured to sign a deed of separation, basically the terms that he or she would leave the company, pressured into signing this under the threat of dismissal.
10: You know, on the face of it, consulting firms can sound a bit dry, especially compared with everything else going on in the world right now. Why is it important to investors and, of course, the millions of us who are invested in some of KPMG's biggest clients via our super funds?
9: Well, this really strikes at the heart of the sanctity of the Australian financial system. Audit work is vital for ensuring that what companies, especially public companies, what they say and the numbers they put to those claims are correct. And so we need audit companies to be doing the right thing, to be doing their job very well, and to have appropriate guardrails and oversight for those companies. And we're seeing time and time again, it seems, that the behavior of these companies has, you know, there's a lot of shortcomings here. There's a lot of issues. So really we're talking about the robustness of the Australian financial system. And then that does also bleed over into government. These firms not just do audit work, they do consulting work. And there's massive, you know, contracts for the federal government, you know, in the hundreds of millions of dollars. You know, KPMG Australia's, you know, annual revenue for the most recent financial year was in the region of, you know, it's above 2 billion. I think it was something like 2.3 billion, 2.4 billion. So these are very large companies and, you know, there's a reasonable expectation that they should be doing the right thing, especially with confidential information they have access to.
10: And it does feel a little bit like we've been here before, doesn't it? I mean, just 3 years ago, you know, PwC, another big four firm, was under fire for the misuse of sensitive information. Rich, how do the two cases compare?
9: It's a great question, and it really just overshadows this whole episode. You know, everyone's thinking, didn't we fix this problem? This was such a massive blow up for PwC. They lost a huge number of clients. You know, they ended up jettisoning their business for a dollar to a private equity firm, their consulting arm, I believe, their government consulting arm, which was really the focus of that, you know, scandal. But basically, yeah, as I said, they leaked confidential government tax information to some of their corporate clients. This obviously is, we're dealing with companies here and we're dealing on the audit side. But again, it's confidential information being used to KPMG Australia's benefit to try and gain more business in this case.
10: Rich, PwC faced police investigations and there were Senate inquiries back then, and then the firm was temporarily banned from bidding on new Australian government contracts. How is it that so little progress has been made in the industry since that happened?
9: There have been reports commissioned, there have been findings, there have been recommendations. Reading through some of them, ultimately, there hasn't been much meat on the bone in the changes that have taken place. But a lot of these recommendations, they were very localized to tax because that was the sort of context of the scandal. It was confidential government tax information being leaked to corporate clients. But it really didn't get to the heart of what Senator Pocock and, you know, a few others out there are calling for, which is really the broader settings of the audit slash consulting industry, you know, because it's quite a unique, it's a very unique industry or sector. These are large companies. They operate as partnerships. That means they fall under a different tax and legal settings relative to other large businesses. Ultimately, these are very large businesses. KPMG has around 9,000 staff in Australia. Yet it's not under the purview of the Corporations Act.
10: It is surprising, isn't it, when you think about it and you think about that lack of change?
9: It seems like a massive failure and it makes you think why. And I imagine, you know, there is a huge sort of army of lobbyists who are, you know, trying to push back against change. And just thinking about this broadly, you know, let's say there was some sort of huge overhaul for this sector. Well, that actually might make their services more expensive. And then, you know, the taxpayer might end up paying more and the companies might end up paying more for audit. And that's passed on to customers. So, there might be unintended consequences of tightening things, but seeing this scandal play out, you know, very similar. They're echoing each other so strongly. It does suggest that some change needs to happen.
10: there've been some short-term consequences, right? You know, the government has put a stop on the bidding of KPMG for work for a couple of months, and there's been state government ramifications as well.
9: Exactly, yeah. An ASIC investigation, so we don't know what is going to, you know, follow through from that. There may be also, one would expect, more corporate clients putting their hands up and saying, you know, we don't want to work with KPMG anymore because they've misused, allegedly, confidential client information. There haven't been many clients to come forward, and notably Lendlease on Friday, one of their executives, or I think it was their chairman, he said, you know, he was very disappointed. He couldn't have been clearer. He was upset. He was disappointed. He was angry. And he basically said, yeah, we're changing. We're going to change audit firms, but it could take up to a year or longer. So they're stuck with KPMG. And so the way they're managing it is they've got a guy who's doing their audit or leading the work that does that audit, and they're really happy with him. He was nowhere near this. I find that interesting that you kind of saddle with them.
10: Yeah, that is interesting. Rich, are we seeing similar scandals play out at consulting firms overseas, or is there something unique about the Australian market that makes it especially susceptible to these kinds of issues?
9: It's a great question. It does appear to be, you know, more localized. Yes, there are issues overseas with these companies. They're very large companies. They deal with, you know, scores, hundreds, potentially thousands of clients all around the world. But the fact that we're seeing the same issue, the misuse of confidential information with very little in the way of penalties, you know, it's allowing this bad behavior to sort of occur, to fester in Australia in a way that's different from other places. And there's also, in the consulting side of these businesses, there's a sort of reliance, almost like a structural reliance now, for federal and state governments on these companies. Yeah. You know, a lot of the institutional knowledge is kind of shifted out of government departments in some cases to these companies. And so there's a weird sort of reliance on them that entrenches their role here. And that reliance then can lead to the lax settings we're seeing that can allow bad behavior to happen, as we're seeing.
10: Okay, so we know that there's these allegations of confidential information used to win business, among other things, of course. There's huge lucrative contracts at stake, both public and private sector. What happens next, Rich? Are we likely to get more fireworks in Parliament, or is anything really going to change?
9: It's a great question. So KPMG have come out with a long list of reviews that they will conduct, reassessing sort of ethics and refreshing their leadership. They have an interim CEO. They're in the process of looking for a new CEO who will, you know, have a greater focus on ethics, et cetera.
10: Rich Henderson, thanks so much for your time.
9: Thank you very much.
10: Thanks for listening to the Bloomberg Australia podcast. I'm Amy Bainbridge. This episode was recorded on the lands of the Wurundjeri people of the Kulin Nation. It was produced by Paul Allen and edited by Chris Burke and Ainsley Chandler. Please follow and review the show wherever you get your podcasts. 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
14: I'm Stephen Carroll, and this is Here's Why, where we take one news story and explain it in just a few minutes with our experts here at Bloomberg.
15: There's a heat wave
5: if you haven't noticed, gripping Western Europe, and we are anticipating more dangerously hot and humid conditions. We're breaking records across the continent.
15: It's pretty severe. I mean, we're seeing temperature records falling, and, you know, it's not even at its peak yet. This is only the second ever red heat warning for the UK.
17: We're seeing train cancellations and delays across the continent, here in the UK, France, the Netherlands. It's just not built. Wasn't built for these types of temperatures and not these temperatures this early.
14: Western Europe has been baking in a heat wave that's pushed temperatures to dangerous levels, triggering extreme heat warnings from authorities in France, Germany, the UK and elsewhere. The scorching weather has driven record demand for cooling as households and businesses rely more on air conditioning. But it's also added other strains on electricity supplies. Here's why heat waves spell trouble for power networks. Our power and renewables reporter, Eamon Farhat, joins us now for more. Eamon, let's talk about the demand side first. So in Northern Europe, relatively few homes have air conditioning, but it is becoming more common. How much does demand for power go up when the weather gets hotter?
18: Yeah, you're right. When you look at Europe, I mean, France is kind of the middle ground where when you come to the south of France, then south of that, Spain, Italy, you do have quite a bit of air conditioning. But once you're in Northern Europe, you're right, it's still quite limited. That being said, we're looking at France, which is really where the heat has been centered in Europe. And power demand in the last few days is about up 15% on the evening peaks compared to kind of a more normal summer week. I mean, the temperatures are kind of going to almost crazy levels. We're talking about 44 degrees in France, you know, reaching 40 degrees in Paris. So that really is what is driving those peaks in demand and that 15% increase.
14: So what do high temperatures do then to the power grids themselves? How resilient are networks in Europe to these kinds of heat waves?
18: I mean, when you think about the grid itself, I mean, the physical infrastructure, you have these wires connecting power, you know, from your home to generation stations, you know, across borders. And when it gets too hot, those power lines start to sag. And grid operators have to think about that and think about how much power they can transport through the lines to kind of limit that happening, because that can become dangerous, that can cause blackouts. So that's kind of one of the major impacts. But even more than that, when it comes to, for example, on the generation side, which kind of also fits into the grid, in France, we have all these nuclear reactors, and that kind of underpins a lot of Europe's generation, especially in the evenings when the sun is not shining or at times with low wind. These nuclear reactors really are the backbone of Europe's generation. And when it gets too hot, the rivers that cool these reactors get too hot, so you have to actually turn down or turn off the reactors, and that is really what creates some stress on the system and on the grid across Europe.
14: You mentioned renewables there as well. You think sunny weather is good for solar power, for example, mm-hmm. but is this actually a good period for renewables generation?
18: Yeah, every year we're having kind of record levels of solar power, but it always happens more in April and May. This is kind of the peak solar period. You'd think it would be during the summer, but actually solar panels are slightly less efficient at high temperatures. So it's actually more around when it's about 20, 22 degrees that these solar powers are at their maximum efficiency. Obviously, we've had very sunny weather. So during the midday peak, so between maybe 10 to 3 p.m., you have very good solar generation. But actually, right now, in the last kind of week, we've also had very, very low wind levels. We're talking about maybe 6-month lows across some countries. And that means that, you know, renewable generation total is actually down. And so gas, nuclear reactors, and sometimes even coal have to come in and fill the gap.
14: Can the grids cope with a surge in power generation? I'm thinking about what led to the major blackout in Spain and Portugal last year. Part of that was blamed on the instability coming from renewables. Can grids actually adapt to having this big change in energy mix?
18: When it comes to that issue in Spain and in any grid, you know, if you have a surge in generation or a drop in generation, that can cause issues for the grid stability. I mean, right now, actually, a very interesting dynamic, which we haven't discussed, is actually the World Cup as well. You know, we're having spikes in power demand when people at halftime and at full time, and everyone gets up, puts their kettle up, opens their fridge, and that can cause, you know, a very sharp increase in a very short period of time, which is exactly what renewables also do. You know, you can have a very sharp increase or decrease in generation as it's weather driven. Grids are definitely becoming more resilient. Spain was a big example of where that resiliency wasn't there, and now European countries are definitely investing a lot in the last year to make sure that isn't repeated this summer.
14: What does all of this mean for prices? Because that's an important factor too.
18: it's really interesting when you look at the power prices. You know, we follow it on many different contracts. The day ahead is basically the kind of the daily power price, and the power price for today actually went in France to its highest level since 2022. So it's not even been this high since, you know, the peak of the energy crisis due to the Russia-Ukraine war, you know, when gas supplies were limited into Europe. So it just shows how this kind of these hotter summers, this hot weather, definitely driven in some ways by climate change, is creating extreme stress on prices. And this does trickle down to businesses, to households. You know, we're already seeing that this month so far, prices are up compared to last year, when the trajectory that we should be having in Europe is a decrease in prices as renewables increase. That's what all governments want. That's what will give economic growth. But actually, the heat in some times of the year can cause those prices to increase.
6: Eamon, we're told that we'll need to expect more of these kind of heat waves in Europe. What does all of this mean for energy providers in the future? How will they plan to cope with events like this that are expected to become more regular?
18: It's difficult because when we talk about these types of heat waves and these extreme weather events, they are supposed to happen once every, you know, 5 years, 10 years. They seem to be happening once every year or maybe other year. So it's definitely becoming more important for, you know, energy providers to become resilient, whether it be, you know, for example, EDF building new ways of cooling their reactors, whether it be, you know, building up grid, you know, grid infrastructure to be more resilient to temperature. But right now, I think in the kind of short term, it just shows the importance of just having a kind of a flexible system, different types of generation, not relying too much on solar, on wind, on nuclear, because at any moment, the sun, the heat can actually affect those quite significantly.
6: Yeah, indeed. It's very interesting to see how providers are going to adapt to these changing patterns in our climate. Eamon, thank you very much for joining us. Eamon Farhat there, our power and renewables reporter. For more explanations like this from our team of 3,000 journalists and analysts around the world, go to Bloomberg.com/explainers. I'm Stephen Carroll. This is Here's Why. I'll be back next week with more. Thanks for listening.
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4: Ebola continues to spread in the Democratic Republic of Congo. Officials declared a new health zone in Mombasa, more than 100 miles southwest of where the outbreak was believed to have started. The country has recorded more than 300 cases and 60 deaths so far, with more than 20 cases reported this week alone.
5: WHO's risk assessment remains unchanged. Very high at the national level, high at the regional level, and low at the global level. The outbreak had a big head start, and we're still behind, but under the leadership of the government of DRC, we're catching up.
4: As health officials tried to contain the virus, some are looking at the 2014 West African epidemic and the regional economic shock it caused. Economists estimate that West Africa saw a GDP hit of up to $30 billion, with more than 11,000 people killed by the virus and many more facing long-term after effects.
6: This outbreak is of serious concern because, first of all, it is unfolding in an environment marked by instability and insecurity. It involves the Bundibugyo virus, for which we know there is currently no licensed vaccine available or specific treatment. There are major challenges in surveillance, in diagnostics, in contact tracing in the affected countries.
4: On today's Next Africa podcast, we're looking at the economic impact of this current Ebola outbreak and why we may not see the widespread shock we saw after the 2014-2016 West African epidemic. I'm Jennifer Zabasaja, and this is the Next Africa podcast, bringing you one story each week from the continent, driving the future of global growth with the context only Bloomberg can provide. So joining me today is our Bloomberg Economics Africa economist, Yvonne Mango, whose latest research piece is available on Bloomberg.com now. Yvonne, thank you so much for being with us again. Glad we have you on to just unpack a bit of the economic side of this story right now. You've been taking a deeper look into how this outbreak really compares with the West African epidemic that we saw just over a decade ago at this point in time. Give us some context as to why you wanted to take a look at this and how maybe it compares to what we're seeing right now economically.
7: So the 2014-2016 Ebola shock that hit West Africa was probably the largest health-related economic shock that we'd ever experienced in modern African history. And why we're looking at it today, despite the fact that we've had repeated outbreaks in the Congo over the past several years, is because this time around, it's a rare strain for which there is no approved vaccine or treatment. So there is concern about its rapid rate of spread, as well as cross-border transmission. And as a result, what that could mean for economies that are implicated. So that's why we looked into what this particular outbreak could mean for the region around the Congo.
4: And you take a look at different economies, right? Because, of course, this played out very differently depending on which country you look at. Can you break down, you have Guinea, Liberia, Sierra Leone. What were some of the differences in what you found and how their economies recovered and responded to that outbreak?
7: So in the case of the outbreak a decade ago in West Africa, geography was a big factor. So the first case, at least what was believed to be the first case of Ebola in West Africa, occurred in the southeastern region of Guinea, near the border of Liberia and Sierra Leone. And it's a region where there's routine movement of people moving either for trade, family visits, and work. And the other difference was it rapidly spread to commercial centers, including the capital of Liberia, Monrovia, as well as Freetown in Sierra Leone. So the fact that it moved into major commercial centers, at least in that region, and in urban centers that are densely populated, accelerated the spread, of course, of this virus. In addition,

0: infection, it took a while actually for the virus to be identified. So it's believed that the first case occurred in late 2013, but it was only in March of 2014 when it was officially identified by the WHO. So it took months before it had been identified, but in that time it had been spreading. The difference with the Congo today is that given the improved institutional preparedness of our health institutions on the continent, it was discovered a lot sooner. I think the first case is believed to have emerged in the case in the month of April. So the fact that it was discovered sooner, also that it's been relatively contained in eastern parts of Congo. It's only three provinces that have been impacted in the Congo. Over 90% of cases are actually in one province. That's the Ituri province that borders Uganda. So at this stage, it's relatively contained. It also hasn't hit major urban centers or commercial transport corridors. And for that reason, we think the economic impact this time should be relatively more contained than what we saw a decade ago.
1: But you do talk about in your piece how the delay in identifying what we saw in 2014 and 2015 in West Africa then led to a delay in actually economic contraction. It wasn't a recession in some of these countries until a few years later. Can you just walk us through what we did see?
0: So yes, we did see the economies take a hit. So the years in which we had the outbreak was 2014 to 2016. Two of the economies in West Africa, Sierra Leone and Liberia, experienced recessions. In the case of Sierra Leone, that country suffered probably the largest hit because it faced a double shock. In addition to the health crisis, the iron ore price, unfortunately, at the same time, collapsed. And the country is a big exporter of iron ore. So that impact that particular country undersaw quite a significant contraction of the economy in both 2014 and 2015. In the case of Liberia, that country is mainly hit by a collapse in confidence. Investment projects, as you can imagine, were just simply cancelled. Trade weakened. Consumption, of course, fell. And what we saw was growth in that country stalled. So we're like near zero growth for 2014 and 15, and it contracted in 2016. In the case of Guinea, the bigger of the three West African economies, that country is a lot more resilient. The main reason for that is because the spread of the epidemic was actually uneven in terms of geography. As I mentioned, it first emerged in the southeastern part of the country, but the capital, which is Conakry, was not as affected as the capitals of the other two countries. And in addition, the mining industry continued to operate despite the virus. So in that case, that country continued to grow through the epidemic and didn't experience as a significant economic shock as Sierra Leone and Liberia.
1: And what we're seeing today in 2026 is, of course, the DRC, the Democratic Republic of Congo, very much in focus for its mining potential and what it already produces at this point in time, that as the biggest economic risk. Is that fair to say?
0: Yes, that is the main economic risk for the Congo. As you rightly said, the Congo is very important globally as a source of critical minerals. We've seen a lot of interest from China and more recently from the United States in terms of accessing those minerals. And a lot of those mines are in the eastern part of the country. But as I mentioned earlier, three provinces have been impacted, Ituri being the hardest hit with over 90% of cases. And Ituri is in the northern east part of the country, bordering Uganda. A lot of the mines are more in the southern parts of the country. So while, yes, there is some distance, it still is in the region and we're still experiencing spread. So there is, yes, risk, but we don't. Would you think it's contained? And I guess going forward, one of the things we are to watch, of course, is what the spread will be like going south and what that means potentially for output. In addition, of course, as I said, it's the outbreak and the provinces. These are provinces that border other countries, not just Uganda. It includes Rwanda and Burundi. We also need to watch what happens with neighboring countries and whether indeed we see cases spread into Eastern Africa.
1: Eastern Africa has, in many projections, been seen as a region that is ripe for growth and growing quite fast on the continent. Do you see a potential risk to any of those outlooks at this point, or is it still maybe too early to tell?
0: Well, it's a fair question. As you rightly put, East Africa is the fastest growing region on the continent, with, of course, Southern Africa the laggard. So, yes, it is a concern if there is a shock that would likely impact that region because it has implications for the rest of the continent. So it is something to watch. As I said, it is a rare strain. It is still spreading. However, indications for now are that it is relatively contained. But yes, there was a scenario in which it went or spread as far as Kenya, for instance, which is the economic hub of Eastern Africa, then I think our projections in terms of what it would mean for that economic region would worsen significantly.
1: And the concern comes when a disease or an outbreak reaches commercial centers. That's key to this.
0: Absolutely. So to impact trade. So let's just look back at the outbreak that took place a decade ago. Fear was the main driver of the decline in economic activity. Consumers, as you can imagine, stayed away. They stayed in their homes. Trade collapsed. Investors delayed their projects. So fear, probably more so than the actual spread of the virus, is what led to a complete halt of economic activity. And that's the concern, is that once, of course, it hits major urban centers in East Africa. We've got one of the mega cities of Africa is Dar es Salaam, as you can imagine, although in terms of distance, it's quite far from the Congo. But the point I'm trying to make, if it were to hit major commercial urban centers, which are densely populated, then yes, it would be enormously worrisome and a considerable hit to those economies.
1: Yeah, especially if we do see things like airlines and tourism and things like that starting to take a hit as well. Yvonne, maybe just finally, what is it that you're next watching out for? This is a fast-moving, quickly changing story as far as the outbreak goes. But from an economic perspective, what are you watching?
0: We're watching the rates of cross-border transmission. So we're waiting to hear. Right now, as mentioned, only two countries have reported cases. In addition to the Congo, it's Uganda. We're waiting to see if we see more cases emerge in other countries that would have implications. We're also waiting to see what it means for economic activity in affected regions. So whether it affects outputs, particularly in the mining sector. At this point, we think that's a low probability, but those are some of the things to watch. But I think the first indicator will be the number of cases, the spread, and how far into East Africa it goes. That will give us a good idea in terms of what that would mean for trade as well as travel restrictions.
1: All right. Yvonne, thanks as always for your insights and your research. Really appreciate you joining us this week.
0: Thanks for having me.
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0: Welcome to Merin Talks Your Money, the personal finance edition of Merin Talks Money. 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I'm Merin Somerset-Webb, editor-at-large for Bloomberg UK Wealth. Now, this week kicked off with some drama in British politics, no particular surprise there, following Andy Burnham's victory in the Makefield by-election and growing pressure from Labour MPs. Keir Starmer announced his resignation as Labour leader and prime minister. Burnham quickly confirmed what we all already knew, which is that he would be seeking the leadership, and that is widely expected to happen in the next few weeks without much of a contest. So we imagine that Andy Burnham will be the next prime minister. And the question then is, what will Britain look like under Andy Burnham? And more importantly, what will it mean for your money? Spoiler alert, probably nothing good. With me to help explore that question is Philip Aldrich, senior reporter covering the UK economy for Bloomberg News. Phil, welcome. Thank you for joining us today.
1: Good to be here.
0: Right. The first thing to say, I guess, is that assuming that Andy Burnham is going to stick to the fiscal rules, which he has said he is going to do, that leaves him with very little immediate wiggle room, right?
1: Yeah. I mean, we've got $23 billion of headroom that Rachel Reeves left us with, which itself was a relatively small amount of headroom. Unless he gets really lucky with growth, yeah, he's really got very few options. At the end of the parliament, most of the hard work is going to be done with these frozen tax thresholds, which are going to really irritate most of the electorate. So you can't really see them, the government pushing through that, even a Burnham government pushing through with something which is going to be so unpopular right before a general election.
0: Yeah. I mean, I suppose the first thing we should actually do is just remind everybody roughly what the fiscal rules are, right? Which is that, you correct me if I'm wrong, because this is you're the technical guy here, not me. One, that we need to be pushing towards a budget surplus by 2930 so that, spending isn't surplus, although there's that sort of fluffy bit around what is spending and what is investment, right?
1: Mm.
0: And the second major one is that public debt as a percentage of GDP needs to be beginning to trend down by 2930. And looking at where we are now, that seems to be verging on impossible. And we had the May borrowing numbers were horrible, weren't they? Much higher than expected. Mm-hmm. And nearly £12 billion in May spent on interest on our debt alone, which is horrible. So you look at this stuff and you think, well, even if the Starmer government had hung on and Reeves had hung on, this was still going to fail come 2930, unless there was a massive spending squeeze or some sort of bizarre boost in growth, which seems inconceivable. So that was already going to fail.
1: Well, the only thing I'd caution there with is that obviously the situation right now in the middle of the Iran war and the oil price spike, etc., the inflation's picked up. So a lot of that may just be a temporary spike. The underlying state of the public finances does remain pretty dire. It was going to be very difficult for Starmer to deliver the fiscal rules and get growth going and get your investment up, because there are so many pressures on all sorts of public spending at the moment.
0: Okay, so let's assume that it is going to be Andy Burnham. Of course, it's not absolutely certain yet. There could be a contest, and then we get all kinds of spending commitments chucked in from everyone trying to win, and everything gets rather worse than we think. But let's assume that's not going to happen. We have an orderly transition. The bond market and the equity market figure that's kind of okay because fiscal rules something something, and so that all stays relatively calm. When we look at what Burnham has talked about, he's talked about things like looking again at the freezes on income tax allowances. He's talked about reconsidering the inheritance tax charges on farmers. He's talked about cutting business rates down for pubs and lifting thresholds for small businesses. He's talked about reversing the rise in employers' national insurance. But all these things would be marvelous, because all of them have been fairly nasty drags on growth and on sentiment in the UK. But going back to this idea that there's very little room to do anything, it seems inconceivable that he could possibly do those things without also introducing new taxes, perhaps on wealth.
1: Yeah, it's implausible to think that he can make all these tax cuts for particular sections of society and to, you know, help ease some of the pressures that on business without without recovering the money from elsewhere. And we've seen that, you know, spending cuts seem to be pretty undeliverable in under this government and the makeup of the Labour governments or the Labour Party with the backbench rebellions still sort of, you know, brewing whenever there is talk of a spending cut. It's going to be the same problem that Burnham faces in regard to that. So yes, if there's going to be a tax cut, there's going to be a tax rise to pay for that tax cut. That's the way, if he is honestly going to stick to the fiscal rules that Rachel Reeves has introduced, then yeah, somebody is going to bear some pain to ease the pain on someone else.
0: Looking at where those rises might come, and one of the things that he has previously suggested is reintroducing the 50p rate of tax on higher earners.
1: Doesn't make any money. I mean,
0: it doesn't touch the sides. There was a wonderful article in the paper, one of the papers at the weekend, I don't know if you saw it, and about 10 years ago, whenever it was, Scottish referendum, I wrote an article saying that taxes were going to go up in Scotland and that one should rush out and buy houses in Northumberland just on the border, because that's where everybody would go. But you know, the top rate of tax in Scotland is now 48%. And here's the headline: Scottish tax exiles flood into Northumberland. Families fleeing the SNP's higher rates are driving up prices in Northumberland. So, you know, 50p and we'd all be going the other way.
1: Yeah, exactly. Yeah, it's gift for Scotland. It would be a symbolic gesture rather than an attempt to reduce the constraints that he has, his fiscal constraints that he has. I think he's also talked about sort of doing the council tax revaluation. Mm-hmm. That, again, would be a shift in the balance of taxes, because people in the poorer regions would pay less and people in London and the wealthier regions would end up paying more because their houses were valued more. So that would be a redistributive operation, right? But you can also attach to that some form of, you know, net tax increase as well. So I could imagine him doing something like that. And he's also talked about, I mean, in the past he talked about 10% inheritance tax on, I think, on all inheritance. So we've obviously got the up to £1 million before you end up getting IHT being incurred with inheritance tax. So. And that he talked about that was in relation to social care in the past. So again, that could raise, you know, substantial sums of money. And as you say, it is effectively a tax on inherited wealth.
0: And that would be interesting, because one of the things that people worry about all the time, absolutely nonstop, is inheritance tax. Even people whose estates will never fall into the inheritance tax regime worry about it all the time. And suddenly he'd give them good reason to worry about it.
1: Yeah, and the last time they worried about it was with Theresa May's dementia tax, as Labour branded it back then, and it cost her majority, didn't it? So it's obviously, as we all know, it's one of the least popular tax rises. So this is the thing: there is economic constraint, and then there's political constraint, and the two are sort of operating hand in hand. The fiscal situation, rather than the fiscal rules in the UK, is itself a massive constraint. And then the efforts to actually try and fix that have proved to be a huge political constraint. So you end up just in complete stalemate. And that's the big challenge for Burnham, is how he breaks that stalemate where Starmer was unable to.
0: Well, I suppose, A, he could be super strong and just get on with it. But the obvious route then is to try and go down, as we were just saying with the inheritance tax, to try and go further down the wealth tax route. And he has talked about, for example, equalising the rates on income tax and capital gains tax, which sounds very attractive to lots of people, but of course is fairly outrageous, because that's an absolutely massive wealth tax. So when the rates of capital gains tax were cut previously under Gordon Brown to what today's relatively low sounding levels, one of the things that happened at the same time was the removal of the indexing to inflation. And because the rates were lower, that was sort of vaguely acceptable, because you're no longer, you're paying a lower rate, but you're paying tax on your inflationary gains as opposed to your real gains. But it was kind of a reasonable compromise. But if you were to put capital gains tax rates up to income tax rates without taking into account inflation, you have introduced, I mean, it's a wealth tax at the moment, but you would have introduced a massive wealth tax. And we have few enough of our rich happily staying in the UK at the moment. This would be something I suspect that would really drive up departures.
1: I mean, a lot of small business owners, they make their money through taking capital gains on the businesses, the profits that they've made and the gains that they've made. I think people in general would see it as unfair if you had a capital gains tax which was unadjusted for inflation. Obviously, the people who are defending the idea will point back to Nigel Lawson in the 1980s, and that was when capital gains tax was last. The rates were drawn to be equivalent to the income tax rates. And so, you know, there is a sort of, you know, the Labour can say, oh, well, the Tories did it. But of course, back then, there was the inflation adjustment. And the Liberal Democrats say in the election manifesto, in their election manifesto in 2024, they had something similar where they wanted to harmonise the rates, but with the income tax rates, but they would introduce an inflation adjustment. So if he is thinking about doing this, you either do it the way he wants to do it and just irritate so many people that it'll backfire inevitably, or you do it in a way the Liberal Democrats were suggesting, which ends up raising, you know, after behavioural adjustments or whatever, it only ends up raising like 3 or 4 billion, which is nice to have, but it doesn't solve everything. So it's not a big, you know, it's not a big bazooka.
0: Yeah, and one of the things that you will hear from wealth managers at the moment is that people refuse to take capital gains because they don't want to pay capital gains tax. So we have much lower turnover, and possibly in the UK equity markets and other parts of the market, than we would otherwise, because people are very keen not to take their capital gains tax. Of course, because you pay both capital gains tax and inheritance tax, people are loath to pay capital gains tax when they know they're then going to have to pay inheritance tax. But of course, capital gains are wiped out on death. So you only pay inheritance tax. So people will only want to pay one of those, not two of those. So if you put the rate of capital gains tax up, then that becomes even more of a problem. And the behavioural stuff that it drives is really out of proportion to the tax take.
1: Well, and actually, on the behavioural stuff, it's a reminder that the HMRC's own estimates of harmonising the CGT with the income tax rates are for there to be, and you end up losing tax revenue because of this exact thing. Because everybody just assumes we're gonna wait it out, we're not gonna cash in anything, so there's no tax to be paid. And then you know, they hope for a Tory or a Reform government next time around who will just completely reverse the policy, which, you know, they will inevitably run on. And I mean, they're also, you know, they're saying now that they wouldn't enforce such a rise. So I mean, it doesn't work. And we saw some behavioural action by business owners and others a couple of years ago, after it was anticipated the capital gains tax would rise. So everybody basically cashed in before the budget. So we've seen a massive spike in actual capital gains tax revenues, and it's all been driven by behavioural stuff. So again, wealth tax is such a difficult one to actually guarantee you're going to get any income off, because it is subject to so much behavioural change. More constraints there.
0: What is interesting here is the limited period. I mean, I know there's talk about how there's a possibility that Andy Burnham might call an election and we might have another general election. I'm not convinced on that one. I don't know how you feel about it. But barring that, we're only talking about a couple of years left in this term. And so the other conversation that is happening around Andy Burnham, and the thing that he's mentioned several times, is the idea of introducing some kind of land value tax. But of course, this is an incredibly complicated thing to do, where you have to come up with a value for every single bit of land, because this is not a property tax. It's not about the value of houses. It's about the value of the land itself. And the idea of a land value tax is to charge you very much higher amounts for land in areas surrounded by state-provided amenities, etc., to force you to make that land productive, so to prevent people from simply sitting on bits of land and not using them properly. But to introduce a tax like that, I mean, that takes years. So I'm hearing lots of people worrying about a land value tax. Oh, well, this is going to be awful, and how will this work, and blah, blah, blah. But I suppose the answer in the end is that we've got a very short time period here, and it probably wouldn't work. Don't need to worry about that kind of thing.
1: Well, as you say, the complications involved, you'd have thought it would be an obstacle in themselves to this. I mean, if he needs to win the next election, he needs to have done something by then. You know, one of the other things people are talking about is, you know, revaluing the council tax band, so revaluing the entire housing stock in the UK so that the 1993 valuation estimates are updated for today. But that itself takes a long time, which doesn't sound anything like as complicated as doing this kind of, what is the amenity value of the local services that are provided by the state for the land, and then we'll tax a little bit of that. But if the council tax revaluation is going to, you know, would take a few years to do that, I mean, that seems implausible that he'll be able to put in a land value tax and actually get anything out of it in time for an election.
0: Yeah, so what do you think he does have scope to do? If we're looking at, you know, not much longer than 2 years here, and he needs to win the next election, and, you know, let's say, I'm putting this out here, that he actually manages to hang on for the full period, and we don't have another prime minister in 6 months or 9 months or a year. So let's say he gets the whole lot. What could he conceivably do within the constraints of the fiscal rules that would actually be A, effective, and B, reasonably popular?
1: Yeah.
0: I mean, I'm coming up with nothing, by the way.
1: I'm not sure what would necessarily be popular. They're going to have to touch spending in some way because, you know, we have the tax burden is already going to be hitting, you know, the highest since in the post-war period. Debt is edging higher. It's getting up to, you know, very close to 100% of GDP. It's the deficit has been running at, you know, 5% for between 4 and 5% for the last four or five years. I mean, it's completely and utterly unsustainable. And the idea that you can find a tax that is going to be an acceptable tax. I mean, I can imagine him increasing inheritance tax, for example, because unpopular as it is, it doesn't touch you immediately. It's something for the future. But the spending stuff, there's talk about the triple lock to try and restrain pensioner spending. Again, would be hugely unpopular because we saw that with the winter fuel allowance. Then you've obviously got the health benefits, which have reaching about 160 billion a year at the moment, going up to 190 by the end of the parliament. I mean, Jim O'Neill, who's one of the advisors to Burnham at the moment, he was even saying, you know, you've got to touch these shibboleths. You've got to say, you know, NHS spending, there has to be some constraint on NHS spending. And Burnham is a former health secretary who has said he would die in a ditch just to prevent prescription charges, etc. But there's people within the NHS talk about rationing some services because it's unaffordable. You've got this Baumol cost disease, which is developments in technology end up not leading to productivity gains, but end up just being new technological costs to the service. So it's just, you know, you have this mushrooming NHS state. The one thing that I was thinking that he can do is just to raise tax. If he's going to raise tax, he's just got to raise tax on everyone. And then that would require him to say special measures. Everyone who is paying tax is going to have to pay an extra 2% on the basic rate, and make it a national project where, you know, you're not going to be singling out sections of society and saying, you know, we're picking on you because we need to fix this country. We're going to pick on everyone because this is a national requirement.
0: And at some point that has to stop. As you say, at some point it has to come back to spending. Spending has to be reduced. At some point someone has to tackle welfare spending. Someone has to tackle the NHS. Someone has to look at this properly. You can't just keep saying taxes up, taxes up, taxes up. Yeah. And if he puts up taxes across the board, and there is this really interesting conversation going on in the UK about who is overtaxed and who is undertaxed. And it, you know, we don't have a very good system of taxing everybody. The burden is very, very, very heavy on the well-off and not particularly heavy by international standards on everybody else. But then you come back to the fact that an awful lot of the things that people are expected to pay for themselves in the UK are financed out of general taxation in other countries. I mean, in particular, auto-enrolment. There's, paying into your pension in the way that we do in the UK. That's not necessarily the case in Europe. And the same with university education, which we pay for here out of our own pockets. And people don't necessarily, not enough, by the way, but we pay for out of our own pockets, which people in Europe do not, and then there's dentistry and, you know, various other things that come out of general taxation out elsewhere, but not in the UK. So if you look at it in the round, it's very hard to say that any part of the UK population is undertaxed. Maybe over-benefited, but not necessarily undertaxed.
1: Yeah, exactly. They're almost hidden taxes, aren't they? Mm. And then, of course, you've got these levies for businesses, on energy levies, climate change levies and stuff. And even on household bills, you've got them. So that some of them anyway are effectively additional hidden taxes. So,
0: okay. Well, I'm not sure that we've really made our listeners feel particularly optimistic today.
1: Yeah, there's not a lot of optimism going around. I know I've had one thought. I've had maybe
0: which is
1: could Burnham just be a lucky general? We know Starmer's so dismally unlucky with the international backdrop, as well as making such a terrible series of errors that you know Burnham has got a template for what not to do, as in the policy options that Starmer chose. They just beware of like walking into landmines, and then also if the Iran war is going to be resolved, and if Ukraine Russia just sort of fades back again, and Trump's unable to do more kind of crazy stuff because of the midterms, and we've seen the data stand a little bit better, we've got inflation is a bit lower than was expected, there's signs of life in the jobs market, you could actually just see a situation where Burnham gets lucky and you just get that little spurt of growth, which probably delivers as much tax revenue as all of these little things that we've talked about put together. So that's my optimistic, hopeful hat.
0: Okay. Well, I think we'll end there. And I appreciate the optimism there, but I don't think I'm particularly happy when the best we can hope for from our new prime minister is he gets a little bit of geopolitical luck.
1: Yeah, wishful thinking. Exactly, yeah. It's not a strategy.
0: It's not a strategy, but maybe it would be something. Well, thank you so much for joining us today.
1: Pleasure.
0: Thanks for listening to this week's

0: Epic and Phil, I know you are on Twitter. What is it?
1: At Phil Aldrich. Simple.
0: Excellent. Thank you. This episode was produced by Summer Sardi and Moses and sound designed by Aaron Casper. Questions and comments in the show, and all our shows are always welcome. And of course, we would love to hear any of your ideas for how Andy Burnham might actually be able to make things better. Our show email is merrimoney@bloomberg.net.
2: From the Sky News Centre at 7. Desperate families and rescue teams are using their bare hands to search for survivors in Venezuela, where more than 900 people have been killed. Over 3,300 others are injured, while tens of thousands are missing. The king says he and the queen are deeply saddened by the earthquakes. Andre Camacho's brother is trapped in the rubble, but he hasn't been able to reach him.
3: It's too much pain to know that your family isn't there, but you can recover the body, at least to take him home. We can't do anything.
2: A recent ceasefire between the US and Iran is being seriously tested after Washington launched strikes on Iranian missile sites. The US says it's in response to Tehran's attack on a commercial ship in the Strait of Hormuz. Tributes are being paid to a devoted mum who died when her car was hit by a train in Lancashire. 33-year-old Kerry Coombs' vehicle was struck in Horton on Thursday. An 8-year-old girl who was also in the car is in a critical condition. A cooler weekend is on the cards after 3 days of record-breaking heat across the UK. An amber warning is still in place, but temperatures are finally starting to drop. And there are even thunderstorms in parts of southeast England this morning. Weather presenter Joe Robinson says big changes are on the way.
4: We're going to see cooler, fresher conditions moving in. It will take its time to reach the southeast. That will hold on to the hot and humid air for the longest. But I think certainly tomorrow and certainly tomorrow night, all areas will have much fresher conditions for sleeping, much better.
2: The Home Secretary is promising to save the asylum system for generations to come after announcing plans to open new safe routes for refugees. The proposals will see changes to human rights laws, making it easier to deport people who are in the country illegally. And World Cup debutants Cape Verde are through to the knockout stages of the World Cup. They'll play holders Argentina in the last 32 after a goalless draw with Saudi Arabia. And that's the latest.
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2: I'm Michelle Hussein, and you're listening to some highlights from the Michelle Hussein Show podcast on Bloomberg Radio. 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
13: Sometimes people have asked me, well, how did you end up supporting President Trump? In many ways, I think the campaign I'm running is not particularly partisan. However, there are realities about running for office in the U.S. But look, he's not on the ballot, and this is a point of choice for California.
2: Steve Hilton, once a British political strategist, now the Trump-backed Republican running for governor of California. Do you agree with his decision to go to war in Iran?
13: Well, look, I'm just focused on this race.
2: You really don't think you need to, or the voters of California deserve to hear you express a view on that? 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
13: No, I understand, but there's plenty to fix and focus on in California.
2: From Bloomberg Weekend, this is the Michelle Hussein Show. I'm Michelle Hussein. Over the next few months, the U.S. political climate is going to get even more intense as we get closer to the midterms. This November's set of elections will mark the halfway point between one presidential vote and the next. And while most of the attention will be on Congress, whether the Democrats can seize control of one or both houses, there are some fascinating contests elsewhere. And one of them is the race to be the next governor of California. Now, California is a notable Democratic-leaning state, but it has had Republican governors, Ronald Reagan, more recently, Arnold Schwarzenegger. And this time, a Republican is through to the final stage, one of two candidates on the ballot in November. His name is Steve Hilton, and he is unusual, not least because he only became a U.S. citizen 5 years ago. He's someone whose name I've known for about 20 years because he used to be embedded in UK politics. He worked for the Conservative leader David Cameron before and after he became Prime Minister. So when I saw Steve Hilton's advance through the California governor primary, I knew I wanted to understand it. And I reached out to him. His rival in November is Democrat Javier Becerra.
14: someone who used to work for Joe Biden. And California is such an important place economically, in global as well as US terms, that this conversation does go beyond state matters. Above all, I hope that through it, you get a much better sense of a man who wants to be California's next leader.
13: How are you doing? Great to see you.
14: Thank you for saying yes to my email out of the blue. How are you, most importantly?
13: Good, thanks. On to the next round.
14: Well, yeah, I know.
13: It's like,
14: absolutely.
13: It doesn't stop.
14: Next round of interviews or next round of the campaign?
13: The campaign, the next fight. You know, like there's no break. We've got to keep going. There's not much time now.
14: Well, look, we'll talk about all of that. And it's clearly it's been a remarkable few weeks for you. You've obviously been involved in politics for a long time. You've been a strategist. You've been a political aide. You've been a commentator on Fox News. I'm still curious about the moment when you decided to run for office yourself, because that's a very big decision to make.
13: I don't think there was one specific moment, but there was a period of time that I can recall. As you mentioned, I'd been a host on television, a most unexpected turn in my career in media. I greatly enjoyed that. But as the years went on, I felt that I wanted to get back into actually doing things rather than just talking about things. I love California, been living here since 2012, raised my family here, started a business here. I could see that things were going off the rails pretty badly from a policy point of view. So I started a policy organization, Golden Together, started working on some of our big problems in California. I then started engaging with Sacramento, trying to advance those policy ideas through the legislature. And that was the point where I realized just how dysfunctional and broken California's system of government is, because every single meeting I had with legislators, Democrats, Republicans, it was the same story. Yes, you're right. These policies you're advocating would make a huge difference. We'd get more housing built. We'd lower the cost. All those things are true. However, it can never happen because the unions won't allow it. The climate activists won't allow it. The system just can't make it happen.
14: Okay.
13: And I just realized then that something has to change. Otherwise,
14: okay.
13: This state that I love is just going to continue to decline.
14: Yeah, it's the state you've made your home, in the country that you've made your home, having left the UK. And we're going to dig into all of this and the nuts and bolts of your campaign in a moment. But I just want to understand you more broadly to start with.
13: Mm-hmm.
14: Would you say that being on Fox, having that kind of prominence on TV, that's got to have played an important role in rising in the Republican Party, right? Donald Trump, it helped his rise because he was known from television and he was a fan of your show on Fox.
13: I think that's right, that it gives you a platform. But I think it's that combination, actually, of media experience, policy and government experience and business experience that actually is a good fit for this role, not only of running for governor, but as I plan to be being the next governor.
14: Mm. But when did you actually become a Republican? Because 2017, you were very clearly saying you weren't partisan and you were neither Democrat or Republican.
13: Well, it's interesting. In many ways, I think the campaign I'm running is not particularly partisan. It's based on some broad common sense principles that I think most people can get behind. So I've never thought of myself as a particularly partisan person. However, there are realities about running for office in the US. It's basically a two-party system. And of course, I identify very much with the principles that underlie the Republican Party, just as I do the Conservative Party, where I worked for some years and was part of a coalition government led by a Conservative Prime Minister. The basic ideas that you would associate with the centre-right are ideas that I share in terms of limiting the role of government, enhancing individual freedom. Those sorts of things have always been part of my political philosophy and therefore connect very much with the Republican Party here in America.
14: I, of course, remember you from your time in the UK, working for David Cameron before he got elected, after he became prime minister. You were part of that effort to detoxify the Conservative Party, to make it more electable, bring it into more of the centre ground, more socially liberal, more climate conscious. Are you still the same guy who did that?
13: Oh, very much, very much. I understand that some people who haven't been following the intervening years may look at that and say, well, it's very different. David Cameron's a very different personality to the president who's the leader of the Republican Party in America today. I can see that very clearly, but everyone has their own personal style. But the ideas that really drove that process of change for the Conservative Party, in particular, focusing on people who've been left behind, on dealing with poverty and inequality, on helping working people. That was a really big part of the work that we did 20 years or so ago mm-hmm. with the Conservative Party. And that's a big driver of what I'm really arguing for here. And there's many other similarities as well. I think perhaps the broadest one is a sense that I've always had, which is a sense that we need to put power in people's hands and mm-hmm. and enable them to fight back against establishments or systems or centralized power that benefits a small group rather than the majority of people. That's always been a really important driving force.
14: Yeah, but what you did for David Cameron, the person who you still say you are, that is very, very far from not only Donald Trump himself, but MAGA. And I just wonder how you reconcile that, because you are endorsed by President Trump himself. What you're representing yourself as is, I think, more the Arnold Schwarzenegger wing of the Republican Party in California. And he's someone who endorsed Kamala Harris in the last presidential election.
13: I don't think the boxes are quite as neat and defined as that. I'm endorsed by many different kinds of Republicans. Of course, political parties are coalitions. And as I say, I think this campaign, everything I'm arguing for is not particularly partisan. The fact that we've got Democrats supporting the campaign is an example of that. And I think that what I've always tried to focus on is really the substance, the ideas, specific things. I'm a pragmatic candidate in this race, not an ideologue. The arguments I'm making about how we need to turn California around. We've got the highest cost of living by far. I'm not sure it's appreciated around the world, because you look at the headline for California, we're the fourth biggest economy, mm-hmm. and there's a sense of complacency there on the part of the current leadership. They keep saying that as if that answers all questions. Underneath that, this is a state that's in real trouble, especially from an economic point of view. And the solutions there actually go across party lines. They're just practical things to make life easier for families and businesses. So I think this whole conversation around, you know, labels and whatever doesn't really get to the point about what is needed in order to help California get back on track.
14: Okay, but I don't think you can bat away being the fourth largest economy in the world quite so lightly. This happened last year. It was the fifth largest then. California overtook Japan under Gavin Newsom. It doesn't feel like a failure to many people in the state, I would suspect, and certainly to people outside.
13: Well, I think it does to many people inside, because they're struggling to even live. That's why during Gavin Newsom's tenure as governor, nearly 2 million Californians have actually moved out because they can't live here anymore because it's so expensive. Let's just look at that number, the fourth biggest economy in the world. That's driven by two things that don't actually tell a story of health in terms of our economy. Partly, it's driven by a very small number of tech companies. Fantastic success stories, which I strongly support. I'm very proud of the fact that we're leading the AI revolution in California. They generate enormous amounts of revenue, but not very many jobs. The second part of the story in terms of the size of our economy is that it includes the size of government. They've doubled the budget of the state of California in the last 10 years or so. Meanwhile, the results on every measure, education standards, the quality of our infrastructure, mm-hmm. the highest unemployment rate of all 50 states, the highest poverty rate of all 50 states, tied with Louisiana. I think if we don't change direction this year, California really is heading for economic disaster. I've heard from so many business leaders that they're waiting to see what happens in November. And if we don't vote for change in California, they're out. Okay. And the exodus of businesses from California that you've seen in the last few years could turn into a stampede.
14: More from my conversation with Steve Hilton coming up. I'm Michelle Hussein, and this is Bloomberg.
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5: I'm Michelle Hussein, and you're listening to some highlights from the Michelle Hussein Show podcast on Bloomberg Radio. Today, I'm speaking with Steve Hilton, who's running to be governor of California. So if California is doing that badly, I want to put two other points to you. One is whether you think there is something longer term going on that is affecting the poorest in California and elsewhere. And that is a long term decline in living standards that's happened over the course of the last 50 years. So it's not about the Democrats ruling California now. It is about something more systemic that reflects poorly on American leadership for decades.
6: Well, I agree with you, actually. Sometimes people have asked me, well, going back to your earlier conversation, how did you end up supporting President Trump? I do remember back in 2015, I for the first time saw this chart based on US data. This is going back 10 years now, 11 years, showing the earnings of the majority of workers in California. I think the technical term was non-managerial, non-supervisory workers, roughly 80% of the workforce after inflation. And it's basically a straight line, just flat. So through Republican and Democrat governance, in 50 years since 1974, I think it was.
5: Yeah.
6: Basically, the economic position of
5: Angus Deaton, Nobel Prize winning economist, has done the seminal work on that. And I don't know if those are the figures you're referring to, but he's absolutely laid this out for the last 50 years. But that's exactly why I think the challenge is much broader than the political points you're making. Mm-hmm. It is one about choices that America's leaders have made.
6: Right. I agree with that. And I think that there needs to be a much bigger emphasis on the gap between the very top and the super rich and so on. Of course, that's been in the news with the SpaceX IPO and so on. I think the real issue is the fact that you've got so many people in the lower end of the income scale who just feel stuck, and that social mobility is gone. I think that's absolutely a broad point. However, within that, one of the great things about America and our system here is that you've got this experiment in policymaking through the federal system. The fact you've got 50 states that do things a different way. And even within that overall framework, which I agree needs serious reform, some states are doing better than others. And you can see it in the fact that people and businesses are leaving California and moving to states with more welcoming policies to business and where the cost of living is much lower. Texas, Florida, Tennessee, even our neighboring states, Nevada. You've got a lot of evidence now that the high tax, high spending, progressive model of governance that you see in the blue states, as they're known, like California, like New York, is not working. We've had 16 years of one party rule in California where one party has controlled everything. There's really been no barrier to the Democratic philosophy being implemented fully in California. The results are among the worst in the country.
5: But, you know, on people leaving, there's an aspect

0: aspect of this on which you could agree with Gavin Newsom, which is that he is trying to stop the wealth tax on billionaires that's been proposed by one of the labor unions. He's determined to try and stop it because he thinks it will drive more people away. So area of agreement, yes, between you and Governor Newsom?
1: Although I have to say, given his close relationship with the unions, I would have hoped he would have acted sooner to stop that even becoming a consideration. For example, right now, there's a process going on in Sacramento, very typical, it's kind of horse trading process where it's possible it won't, that the union itself will take it off the ballot now because they're negotiating some other kind of agreements. That could have been done a year ago.
0: He's working on this. That's the point.
1: No, I agree with that. But as often with Gavin Newsom, a little bit more attention and focus earlier would have worked wonders.
0: Okay. The other point I wanted to put to you about your economic critique of California is a question, really, about whether the policies of the federal government are playing a role in making life more unaffordable for Californians.
1: Well, it's certainly true that the which examples are you thinking of, particularly?
0: I'm wondering, well, let's take tariffs for starters and their impact on the cost of some goods.
1: Well, I think that if you look at the detail on that, it's nothing like as significant. We have the highest grocery prices, for example, in the country. The main drivers of that are policies made in California. Mm-hmm. Energy costs the highest in the country. The labor and environmental regulations that make operating here so expensive.
0: Can I give you others? This is Bloomberg analysis from earlier in the year that the jumps in the prices of children's clothing, tools, outdoor equipment, furniture, bedding, motor vehicle parts, all of this is linked to tariff policy and trade policy that the administration brought in last year.
1: Yeah, but if you basically look at where we've settled on tariffs in terms of the percentage rates, and then you look at the way that the international trading system has worked for a long time before the tariffs, it is a leveling of the system. And I think that the impulse that drove that policy is absolutely correct, which is that there hasn't been fairness. Most other countries, most of America's trading partners, for example, have a value-added tax, which distorts the picture in terms of imports and exports. It favors.
0: Okay, so you support the imposition of tariffs?
1: Well, it's not a California state policy, so I try and avoid weighing in on policies where that aren't really the subject of this campaign. I mean, I can give you a general observation that I think it was important to try and do something to bring manufacturing back to the US, and that's happening. Unfortunately, it's not happening for California.
0: Okay. I've read you talking about global and supporting globalization. So has your view completely changed on that? Because that was something that you used to say you believed in.
1: Well,
0: that globalization
1: I don't
0: was a force for good and a force that created wealth rather than reduced
1: it. For sure, it's lifted. Yeah, right. But you've got to, nothing is all good or all bad. I mean, I think the point about policy generally about in all sorts of areas, it's about trade-offs. And of course, it's true that over the years that we've seen the globalization of trade and so on, you've seen tremendous advances in economic opportunity in some parts of the world. And that's a good thing, obviously. I think anyone would support that. But at the same time, partly because of sometimes the speed of transition, partly sometimes because of the concentrated effects of a transition, so places have really lost out and suffered. And so the policy goal is to try and keep as much of the positive while alleviating the negative. And I always bring it back because I am running now for governor of California. What does it mean in California? Going back to the AI companies, you look at NVIDIA, mm-hmm. Anthropic, these big companies making major investments in the US, none of them in California. The job creation that's coming from the AI boom in America is happening outside of the home state of those companies. And that's something I want to change. So we get the full stack, as I describe it, of AI jobs in California.
0: So I do want to ask you about your attitude to big tech, because I remember you being really critical of these companies, Facebook, as it was then, Amazon and Google, talking about their dominant position, how you'd like mm-hmm. the kind of framework where if they became too dominant in the market, then you'd want them to be treated as a monopoly, that you'd want maximum pay rates for senior executives. Have you changed your mind? And at that time, you were talking about regulation of big tech being really important to you. And now
1: well,
0: I don't see that kind
1: job.
0: Of thing in your set of policies.
1: I've changed my job, which is now running for governor. And as I plan to be governor, my job, my responsibility.
0: And does that mean you can't afford to take on big tech?
1: If I just finish this, the point, which is that it's my responsibility will be to support every business in California to help them grow. So we create jobs and wealth and opportunity in our state. So regardless of my personal opinions about this or that company, I see it as the responsibility of the governor of any state to stand up for the people and the businesses, small business, medium-sized, big global corporations, whatever it is. That is my responsibility.
0: So what is your personal opinion of big tech?
1: Well, I think that, like we were just talking about in other areas, brought tremendous advances and changed people's lives in a positive way. I'm hugely proud of the tech sector and the fact that we're leading and dominating once again in this new wave of innovation. That's fantastic, and I'm proud of that. But as with everything, you know, there's positives and downsides, and the goal of policymakers should be to be really careful about not sort of leaping into trying to fix things. There really is a danger of overcorrecting and having unintended consequences. I think that's the skill of governance. And I think that when you look at tech, of course it's had positive transformational effects. Remember, people are choosing to use this technology. No one's forcing it on anyone. People are using it because they find it helpful. And businesses are using it because they find it helpful. I don't want to stand in the way of that.
0: Yeah. And I do understand, of course, that you're doing a different job now and running for office is different to being a commentator and having much more freedom when you can say. But there is also a question of belief and core principles. And you clearly felt strongly and thought a lot about tech, not least because you've spent so many years, you know, seeing it up close and living in California. So do you not have any concerns today about the dominance of these companies in our lives? They're a key part of the stock market. Mm-hmm. A lot of American wealth is wrapped up in them. They're at the forefront of AI, which will change, if not destroy, many mm-hmm. jobs. Like, have those concerns gone away, or you just can't talk about them anymore?
1: No. I think that, first of all, not just observed, I started and ran a tech company. I taught at Stanford University. So, I absolutely agree with you that you're seeing companies with a huge transformational effect, but that's new and it's what innovation is. We've got to be you know, careful about what happens. That's my attitude to the whole question of the impact of technology on society, is to just be very open about what's going on, but not necessarily think that we, as and speaking now as someone who's running for office, has the ability to really drive a change without causing unintended consequences. Right now, for example, on AI, you've got major disagreement about what's happening, even within the leaders of the sector. No one really knows.
0: More from my conversation with Steve Hilton coming up. I'm Michelle Hussein, and this is Bloomberg.
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0: I'm Michelle Hussein, and you're listening to some highlights from the Michelle Hussein Show podcast on Bloomberg Radio. Today, I'm speaking with Steve Hilton, who's running to be governor of California. What do you think is going to be your biggest hurdle in this race in the next few months?
1: Well, I think it's actually a belief that we can turn the desire for change. There's no question that California wants change. Every single piece of data you look at shows that. There's a clear majority of people who think that we're on the wrong track and that we need to change direction. Now, what you've got to do is close that gap between the desire of people for change and actually voting for it by doing something that they haven't done in sufficient numbers in recent years, which is actually voting Republican. And so my job is to say, look, I'm running as someone with a positive, pragmatic plan which for very specific benefits that will help you in your life. $3 gas, cut your electric bills in half, your first $150,000 tax-free, starter homes for young people so they can afford to buy a home in California. These are positive, practical things. And my job is to get out there and show people how it can be done. And then I think we'll win. I'm very confident of that.
0: You're going to need to have Democrats vote for you, essentially.
1: I absolutely. I mean, it's a clear requirement that given the numbers that you've seen in recent years, of course, it's true that Democrats and independents, as it's called in California, no party preference voters, need to join our movement for change. They already are. I mean, we've been doing events up and down the state for a year now. Town halls, hundreds of events. Thousands and thousands of people now have come out. Many times people come along, they're open to everybody. And many times someone would stand up and say, I'm a Democrat. I've never been to a Republican event before. I voted for Kamala Harris, but something's got to change in California. You're already seeing that happen.
0: I just wonder if that gets more difficult from this point onwards, because President Trump's popularity has declined. He's endorsed your ticket. You've thanked him for that. You are asking people who often will not like him at all and will feel harmed by some of his economic policies or who are angry at the war in Iran to vote for you.
1: No, I understand that. But look, he's not on the ballot. And this is a point of choice for California. Do we keep going in the same direction we've had for the last 16 years, or do we want to make a choice to go in a new direction? You mentioned the war, the Iran war. Of course, that's lifted up gas prices right across the country. But they are $2 a gallon higher in California than anywhere else today.
0: Do you agree with the Iran war?
1: The prices you're seeing around the country that people are complaining about as being incredibly high, we would have welcomed that in California before the war, because they're way lower than we had imposed here. President Trump is president in all these other states that have far lower cost of living, gas prices, electric bills, housing costs, you name it. And so it's clearly not his policies, it's California policies that are the problem here.
0: Do you agree with the Iran war, his decision to go to war in Iran?
1: Well, look, I'm just focused on this race. I'm really not a commentator on every political issue right now. There's plenty to fix in California. That's my focus, 100%.
0: You really don't think you need to, or the voters of California deserve to hear you express a view on that? That's not the point. It's just to know where you stand on it. You're going to be trying to be a leader of the state.
1: No, I understand. I understand, but I think there's plenty to fix and focus on in California. And as I said, I'm not a political commentator. I can give you my very strong view that it's completely dangerous for the whole world for Iran to have a nuclear weapon. I think the basis for that is something that's broadly shared across all political parties. That's why leaders of all kinds have been trying to deal with this situation for many, many years. I've also expressed a strong belief that, you know, remember, my parents are Hungarian. They fled communism in Hungary. I've always believed that the way in which the Iranian people have stood up to this brutal authoritarian regime, something that we should support. So just as, you know, you take the side of people trying to overthrow oppression generally. That's something, I believe in. Now, that doesn't mean that I've spent any time looking at the specific details of the implementation of this or that policy. I'm 100% focused on California.
0: You know how President Trump is talking about the regime members now who the US is dealing with: rational, smart, strong, not radicalized. It's the same regime, and that's the way he's referring to them now.
1: Look, I'm just not. I actually hadn't even heard those comments. Truly, I'm. It's a big state. I'm on the road from morning till night, up and down this state, making our case, and I'm just not focused on anything other than California right now.
0: Okay. Well, then you mentioned your parents and them fleeing communism,
1: yeah.
0: And I can imagine that experience, you know, clearly formative for them, formative for you as well. Growing up, I guess, is it part of why you became a conservative, because you were not going to grow up to be someone on the left of the political spectrum ever?
1: I think that's probably part of it. One of my earliest political memories is in the UK. I was born in the UK. Both my parents are Hungarian. Also, my stepfather's Hungarian. My parents split up when I was young. My dad went back to Hungary. My stepfather's Hungarian. Also, someone who actually fled, ran across the border with Austria and ended up in a refugee camp. And like so many working class immigrants, he had a massive appreciation for the opportunities of being in a free country. I grew up in a regular working class immigrant home. He worked construction. He was a builder, as you'd say, in England. And I really remember very strongly around the early 80s, late, you know, when Margaret Thatcher had come, had been elected, this sense that she was for the workers. She was for working people. And people who wanted to, and the word that became very commonly associated with that, strive and make progress and get on in life. And that sense of pursuing opportunity, climbing the ladder of opportunity, upward mobility through hard work and effort, that was something that I found that was very formative as I was growing up. And I think that's part of it too.
0: And so that family experience in, you know, making a different life, fleeing communism, how does it make you view Cubans today who, unlike in the past, are being deported, some of them with criminal records, but not always? These are also people who fled communism.
1: Well, I think that I understand deeply, as you just noted, the desire for freedom. But you can't, all of these migration patterns, immigration and migration across borders, everything falls apart if it's not done in a way that is legal and controlled. Everyone must accept that you can't just have an open borders system. It just causes chaos. And so support for immigration, for welcoming people who are fleeing persecution, all those things. I've always, actually, David Cameron used to talk about it the same way. Support for all of that depends on the government controlling that. And when the government fails to control it, support declines. You can actually see that change in public opinion. You saw a drop in support for immigration and welcoming asylum seekers and so on in the US during the open border years of Joe Biden's administration. So I think that you've got to combine the desire to offer people that opportunity with a sense of orderly management of that process.
0: Isn't the example of Cuba a bit different in the context of the United States?
1: I'm not sure what you're referring to specifically.
0: Because of fleeing communism, that the US has traditionally had a different attitude.
1: Who wants to flee communism should be automatically accepted anyway.
0: There are many Cuban Americans today who feel very upset with the deportation of Cubans for precisely that reason. I guess you're telling me you think they're wrong.
1: Well, I actually don't know specifically the cases you're talking about. Are these illegal immigrants? I don't know exactly what you're describing.
0: I mean, they are people who've entered the United States from Cuba and
1: illegally.
0: Now they are being deported. Well,
1: did they enter legally or illegally?
0: They would have entered and now been undocumented. That has been the case for a long time. But previous administrations didn't deport them because there was a certain protection for Cuban Americans that was different for others. And that has changed now because of your family history. I'm just wondering what you think of it.
1: No, I don't think my family history means that I support illegal immigration. I don't see how that follows at all. I think it's very important that we try and approach it in a calm and reasonable way, lower the temperature. I think there's been far too much divisive, performative rhetoric on the Democrat side demonizing all of this. I think most people agree that immigration is a positive thing, but should be managed and controlled by the government. That's a common sense position that I think the vast majority of people support.
0: Yeah. And of course, you're an immigrant yourself to the US.
1: Yes,
0: you became a US citizen
1: yes.
0: a few years ago. You've renounced your British citizenship, which you didn't have to. Was it just awkward to be running for office being a dual national, or did you really feel that you just didn't want that passport anymore?
1: No, I feel very strongly that you're asking for people to put their faith in you, their trust in you, and to make a commitment to you. And I think you're obliged to make a commitment to them and say, I am 100% all in for this country and this state, which I am. But I wanted to have absolutely no doubt about that in anyone's mind.
0: Would you like President Trump to come on the road with you?
1: Look, I think I haven't thought about that, honestly. He's got a lot he's focused on. So I don't suppose that's something that he's thought about either.
0: I feel he might not be an asset to you on the campaign trail in California.
1: Well, a lot of people voted for him. More people voted for him in California than in any other state in 2024. Of course, that's a function of being a big state. But I would just say that California is actually more of a Republican state than people think. And I get a very strong sense that there's a groundswell of people who felt that it's just not possible in these years of one-party dominance that actually change isn't possible. And part of the reason I'm running a campaign in such a high-energy way, which people say they haven't seen for a long time, is to try and get that sense of belief back that we really can do this.
0: Steve Hilton, thank you very much.
1: Great to be with you. Thank you.
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16: Sky News Centre at 8. More than 900 people are dead and around 50,000 others are missing after the earthquakes in Venezuela this week. The death toll's likely to rise significantly. King Charles and Queen Camilla say they're deeply saddened. The US has struck Iran for the first time since the country signed a ceasefire agreement. Washington says it's attacked radar and missile sites after accusing Tehran of hitting an American cargo ship. When asked if the ceasefire still stands, Donald Trump said this.
17: I don't like the fact that they took a shot yesterday, actually four, we knocked down three, at a ship. Not an Allied ship, but a ship, a very expensive ship, and it was fine, but it took a little beating. They shouldn't be doing that, so you'll find out.
16: Iran says it's targeted U.S. military positions in the region in response. Home Secretary Shabana Mahmood has announced plans for new safe routes for asylum seekers. They'll allow communities and some universities to sponsor refugees to come to the UK. The scorching heat gave way to lightning storms in parts of England overnight, with cooler conditions on the way. An amber alert for extreme heat remains in place for London, South East England and the East Midlands. Horticultural expert Verity Battle says, like some of us, certain plants have been struggling.
18: Hydrangeas, which are looking particularly unhappy, they just prefer the cooler weather and they prefer a bit more moisture in the soil. So they're sulking a little bit. Some plants might also suffer with scorch, like acers. I've got a hookah at home, which isn't very happy either because it's been scorched.
16: The firm behind ChatGPT is limiting the release of its latest AI model at the request of the Trump administration. OpenAI says the release will initially be available only to a small group of approved partners because of cybersecurity concerns. And England's place in the knockout rounds of the World Cup has been secured ahead of their game against Panama later. Results last night means they're assured a place in the last 32. That's the latest.
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24: This is a special edition of Wall Street Week devoted to the USMCA. I'm David Westin, bringing you stories of capitalism. The agreement President Trump negotiated among the United States, Mexico, and Canada in his first term is up for renegotiation. As much as President Trump might have it otherwise,
25: we don't need anything that Canada has. We don't need anything that Mexico has, but they need everything that we have.
24: Some $2 trillion of the North American economy depends on trade across borders with the U.S., Canada, and Mexico. But exactly what's at stake is different depending on the sector. American farmers are hurting badly. They're desperate for any help they can get to expand export markets hurt by other Trump trade policies, particularly with China. The energy industry doesn't need export markets as much as it needs to find power wherever it can for all those AI data centers coming online. Power that right now flows to the United States from Canada and from the United States to Mexico. But we start with the poster child for North American trade, the auto industry. Since the USMCA's predecessor, NAFTA, came into effect over 30 years ago, autos have been at the center of negotiations. The reason is simple. The industry is tightly integrated across northern and southern U.S. borders, borders like the one between Detroit, Michigan and Windsor, Ontario.
0: This is the brand new Gordie Howe International Bridge that spans the Detroit River, separating the Motor City from Windsor. It was named for the famed hockey player who was born in Canada, but crossed the border to lead the Detroit Red Wings to four Stanley Cups. Canada paid for the bridge, but now President Trump has put its opening on hold, which in itself is unlikely to divide the two cities' economies.
3: Those are not really separate cities. It just happens to be a borderline through them.
0: Economist Paul Krugman won the Nobel Prize for his work on trade.
3: Stuff does go back and forth. There's tremendous amount of specialization, which is good for everybody. It reduces costs, increases efficiency.
0: One of the companies benefiting from that back and forth trade is Linamar, a manufacturer with headquarters outside of Toronto. Jim Jarrell is its CEO.
5: So we're 60 years old. And really, I think when you look at Linamar, we're an advanced manufacturing and product design technology company with 37,000 people global, 87 facilities around the world.
6: When we talk about the auto part of Linamar's business, how much of your production goes across either the Canadian-U.S. border or the U.S.-Mexican border, or for that matter, Canada-Mexico?
5: I would say a ton. There is so much interconnection, integration between it. And I think we've demonstrated this before. We have one part that we do for an OEM customer, two OEMs in the U.S., and the original part that we get is a forging that comes into Mexico, which goes into the U.S. to get some further processing, comes into Canada for further processing, back to the U.S. for further processing, over to Canada where we do the sort of final assembly, and then that gets distributed back into the U.S. as well as Mexico and Canadian auto plants. So again, you can see this full integration of this, you know, supply chain in the automotive North American area. And one thing we say is you can't unbake the omelet, right?
18: Manufacturing has become a regional game.
0: Shannon O'Neill is the Director of Studies at the Council on Foreign Relations, author of the book The Globalization Myth, Why Regions Matter, and a Bloomberg Opinion contributor.
18: The strength, frankly, of the U.S. auto industry is really a North American auto industry. It is that because cars and car parts are produced across Mexico, Canada, and the United States, they are strong, they are competitive, and they're affordably priced. And it's that connection, those supply chains across North America, they're important for autos, they're important for all kinds of manufacturing.
6: Given how the, I'll call it, North American auto industry has evolved, is it even possible to cut off imports and exports of automobiles and auto parts between the United States and Canada and or Mexico?
18: There's a real question, if we didn't have NAFTA, if we didn't have USMCA, would we have a North American car industry at all? If we didn't have the economies of scale of production that have now developed over North America, could we bring back just a U.S.-produced car? Sure, we could, but it would be a much more expensive car. It would likely be a less innovative car in terms of the parts that go into it. And it would be really hard to compete against imports from Japan, South Korea, Europe, and other places.
0: The USMCA may have been a win-win for auto industry companies like Linamar and for American consumers, but it hasn't necessarily addressed President Trump's underlying concerns about the balance of trade between the U.S. and either Canada or Mexico. For 2025, the U.S. trade deficit with Mexico was nearly $200 billion, with Canada about $46 billion. But O'Neill says regardless of the trade deficit, President Trump is underestimating the extent to which the U.S. needs trade both ways with both Canada and Mexico.
18: What we see is a big influx of goods coming from Mexico to the United States. It's now the number one exporter to the United States, or U.S. importer. In part, that's replacing Chinese trade. In part, that is just the strength of North American supply chains and the back and forth of goods and services that move there. But we also need to remember that Mexico and Canada are the number one export markets for U.S. companies, for U.S. products that go out into the world. So we are very dependent on them as they are on us.
0: Another concern often expressed by President Trump when it comes to trade, particularly in the auto industry, is the loss of jobs, something Krugman admits is real, but not really the fault of the USMCA.
6: What do you say to people from my home state of Michigan who hear President Trump say, you know, that sounds a good idea. We're going to actually have some barriers put up so that we have more of those plants in Michigan, in Ohio, so we have better jobs, because we have lost a lot of those jobs.
3: We have lost a lot of jobs, but it's not mostly because of NAFTA, right? I still call it NAFTA. Sorry, it's a lot easier given that Trump keeps changing the name. But anyway, do we have fewer manufacturing jobs in the United States? Do we have fewer auto jobs in the United States because of the USMCA? I think that's highly doubtful. The idea that somehow turning our back on the world here is going to add jobs is probably wrong.
6: And then there's China, not part of USMCA negotiations, but always a specter in the room.
1: China is looming over all of these negotiations, and this real worry about China selling products into the United States using Mexico or Canada as a backdoor in, right? Getting the benefits of free trade without actually being party to the negotiations and to the agreements. And so what we've seen is Mexico in particular push back against Chinese imports, which have grown dramatically over the last 5 years into Mexico. Some of this are cars and car parts and the like. Some are other electronics and the like. So we've seen them push back to really support North America. And as we get into the USMCA negotiations, China and this idea of transshipment, of shipping parts in through Mexico to the United States, is a big part of the conversation. And one can see, and I think all parties are open to, creating a real North America fortress vis-a-vis China, vis-a-vis other imports from around the world.
3: We're in a world now where, as we've seen, interdependence can be weaponized. We used to think that that was something we did to other countries, but now we find out that other countries do it to us, too. So the idea that you need to maintain capacity in your own country or in reliable allies for strategically important stuff is now very, very real. I am really reluctant to be where I am right now, but I do think that conditional tariffs on Chinese cars are probably going to be necessary. I don't think that the Europeans can allow their auto industry to be totally hollowed out. Now, there's some compromise here. You're probably totally trying to shut Chinese cars out of the market is going to be a bad thing, be very costly to consumers. But on the other hand, I've been shocked not only by my own change of mind, but by some of my colleagues, people who are longtime advocates of globalization and free trade, who are saying, okay, Europe needs to do some, if you like, it's national security, market disruption, to just allow something as big as the European auto industry to just be overrun, even if consumers would benefit for a while. It's not 20 years ago anymore. We really do need to rethink, which is a long way from saying that we should have tariffs on everything, or that the Europeans should have tariffs on everything. But a much more interventionist position has become really hard to avoid.
6: But for all the concern about trade deficits and jobs and putting sand in the gears of the North American auto industry, those most closely involved have one concern above all.
5: I would say certainty has got to be the prize award that we've got to be chasing here. I just think that is absolutely critical to have that.
3: The great virtue of this whole world trade system that the United States basically set up after World War II was that it provided, it wasn't just that the tariffs were low, though that's important, but even more important, things were predictable. I would almost prefer that Trump put on more tariffs on Canada and Mexico, but committed to keep them in place, than have rolling negotiations where every year you don't know what next year will be like.
6: If you were advising President Trump how to win the negotiation with Canada and Mexico, what would you advise him?
3: The USMCA is an easy case because this is not, there is no trade conflict here except in Trump's mind. All of the things we're talking about are not a problem for the USMCA. We shouldn't be worried about being dependent on Canadian aluminum. They've got the hydropower. They've got the cheap electricity. They're right next to us. They speak almost the same language. Eh? This is not an issue. We are not really worried about the U.S. auto industry being hollowed out by Mexican auto production, because Mexican auto production is part of an integrated system which actually probably makes the U.S. more competitive. So the USMCA, maybe just rename it NAFTA and go back to the original purpose, which is this is a case where it really makes sense to have a true free trade area. In fact, if I could, I would say this is a case where we should go beyond free trade to a European Union-style customs union with free movement of goods across borders, no checks at all, a common external frontier for goods. We have a real problem with China. The problem with Mexico and Canada is just a figment of the president's imagination.
24: Next, we turn from a vibrant auto sector crossing national boundaries to an agriculture sector struggling to keep its head above water, and what American farmers need most from a renegotiated USMCA.
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4: This is a story about not making things worse. As the U.S., Mexico, and Canada negotiate over continuation of their three-way trade agreement, U.S. farmers look on with apprehension. They've already been hit hard by troubled export markets elsewhere in the world, particularly to China.
5: Our farmers are true patriots. Because China and others have targeted China. Had others, remember this, have targeted our farmers.
4: In rural Iowa, Stu Swanson has just planted his 34th and likely most challenging crop.
6: Unfortunately, the clock is ticking on us. We're at this point where we need to get a plan going forward or the operation may come to an end. And my farming operation, I would do anything I had to keep it alive. I would go find another job. I would downsize or upsize or whatever I need to do, but the heritage of and the sacrifices that my parents and grandparents made, I don't want to be the generation or the person that fails and lets them down. It's something I think about daily. It's something I think a lot about in the dark of night that keeps me up. We have to find a way going forward, and we've kind of been operating on hope the last few years. That hope is starting to dwindle.
4: Yeah. Swanson is a corn, soy, and pig farmer, and on the board of the Iowa Corn Growers Association. We met him a year ago on his farm, amid a tough period for the agriculture industry.
7: A lot of farms, I understand, are actually cash negative. Are you cash positive?
6: I haven't ran a number to tell you today. Certainly, we know that over the last 3 years, we've seen about a 30% decline in commodity prices. I think over that same time, we've seen the 9 major crops all be underwater. So we are producing at a loss on the 9 major crops.
4: In the years since, conditions appear only to have gotten worse, even after a $12 billion aid package from the Trump administration.
6: It's been a tough winter and spring. We've lost farmers in our neighborhood and across the state that took their lives because of the struggles they've seen. We've seen farmers that weren't able to get financing for the 2026 crop. And so, unfortunately, when we have low returns, at some point, the financing dries up.
4: If U.S. trade policy overall has been rough on farmers, the one bright spot has been the USMCA, which has shifted exports from a declining Chinese business to growing business with Canada and Mexico. Since 2023, China has slipped from the top export market for U.S. agriculture to third, with Mexico now top and Canada second.
8: Since NAFTA to today, since it was inception to today, U.S. ag exports to Mexico and Canada have grown about 600%.
4: Tom Halverson is the CEO of CoBank, which operates as a farm credit bank.
8: The most important thing I can say about that is, you know, this has been a massive trade liberalization success in the agricultural sector. I'm not going to speak to autos or other industries and so forth, but from an agricultural perspective, it's been a tremendous success. Does that mean every single agricultural producer in every nook and cranny of the United States has benefited from it? No, that's not the way economics works, right? You have winners, you have losers. But the biggest number of winners, the biggest incremental value creation has come from the liberalization of these markets. To me, moving backward would be to reverse that trend, increase tariffs, increase market barriers.

0: leaders drive our closest neighbors and colleagues in Canada or Mexico to retaliate against us in a way that would harm our access to those markets. Just remember, these are the two largest markets for American agricultural exports in the world. They happen to be our closest neighbors and where we have the greatest ability to incrementally grow our volume. The more successful and the more prosperous Canada and Mexico, the more prosperous and successful is the United States in general, but particularly American agricultural producers.
1: It's why both Halvorsen and Swanson value stability over all else as the USMCA comes up for review. They favor a 16-year renewal instead of potential annual reviews.
2: From the point of view of an American farmer, taking a look at this renegotiation of USMCA, what's the best they might hope for and what's the worst they might fear coming out of the negotiations?
0: I think the best that we can hope for here is we keep all the benefits that we have of the liberalization we've accomplished over the last 30 years, and then we add a little bit to it, right? So that over the next 16 years, if we get a push out for 16 years of a renewal, that would provide a great deal of stability and confidence for our agricultural producers to say, hey, this is a framework of trade that's going to last and be stable, and I'm not going to have any unexpected negative consequences for quite some time. Therefore, I can have some confidence in making long-term investment decisions, right? Because one of the things we're having difficulties and challenges with in certain sectors right now because of trade uncertainty is people don't know, they're delaying making investment decisions, right? Because they don't know if that investment decision is going to be wise or not. If tariffs and the changes in their costs and ability to sell their product are going to be meaningfully affected.
2: That suggests, perhaps almost as important as the terms, is the duration.
0: Yes.
2: Because you need that certainty
0: yes.
2: if you're a farmer.
0: I think it's fair to say that if we got a continuation with a little bit of small L liberalization somewhere, some benefits in dairy or some other place, but it was only for a year, and we were all told, well, we're going to do this year after year after year indefinitely into the future, that would not eliminate or mitigate the problem that we have of long-term uncertainty, because we're not building power plants with a 40 or 50-year life here. We are making lots of long-term investments, and that is oftentimes very significantly impacted by the trade regime. Right now, about 20% of our agricultural product in total has to be exported. We have no population growth in the United States right now. So the more agricultural productivity and output we have, it's not hard to recognize that it's got to go someplace, right? And we're not going to consume it here in the United States. So the long-term future for U.S. agriculture, it can be defined as exports, exports, and more exports.
1: In corn, one of the destinations for those exports increasingly is Mexico. It is the largest export market for U.S. corn. According to USDA data, the U.S. exported almost 4 million tons of corn to Mexico in the first 2 months of the year, an increase of around 11% from the same period last year.
3: It's like 6.5% of the total production goes to Mexico alone. The two countries combined, when you look at corn and corn products, it's about 1.8 billion bushels of corn, which is the entire production of the state of Minnesota, or again, that carryout that we have. So if we don't have this relationship of the three countries, we're looking at doubling our carryouts and then finding a situation where we just simply won't be able to dig ourselves out of that kind of a hole. So it's a really, really big deal. It's the gold standard in my mind. It's something that we could replicate across the world.
1: But despite it being the gold standard for U.S. farmers, America does run a trade deficit in agriculture with both Mexico and Canada, which could have the potential to be a sticking point for the Trump administration.
0: Which we've had for 3 or 4 years now, it's the natural aggregation of the market forces and decisions of American consumers. You probably do like I do, and most of the people we know want to have, you know, fruits and vegetables that we used to not get in the wintertime. Now we want them 365 days a year. That means we have to buy them and import them from other places. And the result of that is even though we're exporting more and more agricultural volume, we're also importing more. That has resulted in our agricultural balance of trade going negative.
1: President Trump has long talked up his support from and for farmers. And earlier this month, he traveled to Wisconsin to meet with them.
4: As president, I fought for the American farmer like no one has ever fought before. Nobody's like I'm up here today. I don't need this. I got elected. I don't have. What the hell do I have to be here for?
0: My personal judgment, what I do and what I encourage customers and people I talk to do with all politicians, quite frankly, is, you know, listen carefully to what people say, but watch what they do. Watch what the results of the policies are. Try and understand what the intended results are. And then always watch extremely carefully and closely for what always happens, which is the unintended consequences, because it's often the unintended consequences that are the most consequential and come at you from an unexpected perspective. And I think, you know, one of the places to look always for unintended consequences is, you know, when you think you have a very strong negotiating position, when you, you know, put tariffs on somebody and don't expect them to retaliate, and then they do. Right. The unintended consequence of that is, well, they did. And now that's costing, you know, our producers or our industry.
1: Be it a trade dispute with China putting a halt to soybean orders or the war in Iran driving up fertilizer costs, farmers have felt the brunt of those unintended consequences.
3: I'm excited that President Trump has initiated lots of trade talks. I would like to see more details, and I would like to see the boats loaded and product moving. Unfortunately, it's not moving as fast as I would like. I think all farmers, when we hear about a trade deal, we expect that tomorrow we'll see the price go up and we'll see the products moving and our carryout going down. But we haven't seen that yet now because I think we're at a crossroads where we might need to look at farm policy a lot different than we have in the past. And this might be the time where we change direction on some of these things, including subsidies and payments. If we can utilize the benefits of the government in terms of trade investment into new domestic uses to help find new markets for us, I think that's the way we have long-term success. This is the end of the line here pretty quick. I think we've seen the start of the loss of farmers permanently, one way or another. I think that we could increase the speed of the change of agriculture.
1: For corn farmers like Stu Swanson, the change needed may not be in the USMCA at all. They've seen their exports rise to both Canada and Mexico. What they need are trade deals with the rest of the world to restore export markets that they've lost.
5: Coming up, from cars to farms to new technology, what the energy business needs in North America to generate all that power AI is looking to consume.
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5: This is a story about parallel play. If North American trade in autos goes back and forth among the three countries, and trade in agriculture is largely U.S. exports, when it comes to energy, one size definitely does not fit all. The U.S. generally imports oil from Canada and exports natural gas to Mexico. The USMCA may aspire to be multilateral, but in practice it looks more like two bilateral arrangements. David Gura brings us the story.
17: Howard Energy Partners has a natural gas pipeline that runs from South Texas to Monterrey in Mexico. It supplies part of the 6.4 billion cubic feet of natural gas Mexico imports from the U.S. each day.
18: We're the only one that actually crosses the border on both sides of the border with the same ownership. There are other pipelines that end at the border of Mexico and Texas, but then gets picked up by another company in Mexico and continues on. We're the only one that actually crosses the border. But there's probably on the order of 10 pipelines that cross into Mexico from the U.S.
17: CEO Mike Howard sees Mexico's reliance on the U.S. firsthand.
18: All business starts with energy, and the energy business is the business that powers every other business. So whether they produce their own energy or not, they need the energy. And so if a U.S. company is not invited to own infrastructure in Mexico, somebody needs to build it. So if they want to build it, that's fine. I think America has the most affordable, most reliable forms of energy to give to them.
17: Energy trade standards between the U.S., Mexico, and Canada were first established by NAFTA, which included zero tariff treatment for oil, natural gas, and refined petroleum products. The flow of energy exports had been integrated across all three countries. But in the intervening years, that's changed.
19: Well, the thing about North America is that most of the times it works as two very big bilateral relationships, the U.S. and Mexico on one side, the U.S. and Canada on the other.
17: Diego Marroquin-Bitar is at CSIS.
19: We have to keep in mind that we have a North American energy machine that it turns, it has turned for over 100 years, not just the past 30 years since NAFTA. I think the main difference now is that as years go by, the U.S. market becomes increasingly dependent, increasingly interconnected to the Mexican market and to the Canadian market. You can see it clearly, for example, on oil. 60% of U.S. oil imports come from Canada. The refineries in the U.S. are adapted in order to refine that sour crude oil from Canada. In the case of Mexico, 70% of the natural gas that Mexico imports yearly comes from the U.S. 60% of the electricity generated in Mexico comes from natural gas. So the U.S. is using Canada and Mexico as export markets, and then those two other countries are using that cheaper energy in order to make competitive products. So again, the longer this goes for, the more integrated we are, and the more disruptive trade and investment obstacles become.
17: Mexico has long recognized its reliance on the U.S. for energy. And one way it's tried to reduce that dependence is by strengthening its own energy sector. But progress has been limited.
19: Mexico's perspective has changed over the years. We had basically a state monopoly on energy production for over 70 years. That changed in 2014 when the then President Peña Nieto administration liberalized the energy market. That quickly went away when President López Obrador got elected in 2018 and he reversed the liberalizing market reforms. So what he basically did was changing the state-owned firms from Mexico, CFE for electricity, Pemex for oil production. And instead of being productive entities, they became public entities. And what that did was it created a threshold for electricity production in Mexico that needs to come from Pemex and CFE.
17: Those state-owned firms are the biggest causes of friction between the U.S. and Mexico when it comes to the cross-border energy trade.
19: So the main complaints are, number one, Pemex and CFE, Mexico state-owned firms, getting priority, getting more lenient treatment compared to U.S. firms investing in Mexico. One of the core commitments of USMCA is you have to treat everyone the same, regardless of where the capital is coming from. And these constitutional amendments that the President Sheinbaum implemented, that President López Obrador also was pushing for, they are giving Pemex and CFE a predominant position in Mexico's energy market. And that's what's one of the biggest obstacles that we have for the USMCA review.
17: It may seem like the U.S. has an upper hand in the ongoing trade talks, but that's less clear when the U.S. has something to sell that it needs Mexico to buy.
20: When you look at how your company is growing, how big a role is Mexico going to play?
18: You know, geographically, it's a big deal. Economically, it's less than 10% of the business we have. But we just completed a new presidential permit to lay another pipeline into Mexico. One of the pipelines we didn't mention is over near Eagle Pass, Del Rio. It actually delivers natural gas to the world's largest brewery. So if you drink Modelo beer, our natural gas actually boils the water that makes the beer. I think it's very important for the border of Mexico, and also for the continuing growth of their economy, is to continue to support any kind of electricity demand or energy that they may need to help their economy. So it's very important to our business. It's not an economic driver necessarily in a majority way, but it's very important to us.
17: About 1,500 miles north of the U.S.-Mexico border, it's a very different story. But it wasn't always that way. Jetain Da Silva was CEO of the Canada Energy Regulator from 2020 to 2023.
20: How would you characterize the energy relationship between Canada and the U.S. today?
21: I think it's mutually beneficial. I mean, it's the Americans are very fortunate to be sitting beside a country that has such a vast landmass and so few people, that is blessed with pretty much every energy resource there is, not just oil and gas, but uranium as well. And so I think it's very fortunate for the United States that we have this agreement that has encouraged the integration. And for Canada, of course, the reverse is true. Having such vast quantities of commodities and being a middle power in a trading nation, to be sitting beside the world's largest economy is obviously a great advantage. And so we're hopeful that any renewed trade agreement will continue to allow that energy to flow freely across the border.
20: Do you think that Americans appreciate that it is such a beneficial relationship?
21: In my experience, most Americans are completely shocked when they find out that Canada is their largest supplier of energy. They think it's Saudi Arabia or a country in the Middle East, and so they're often quite surprised to find out that 60% of their oil exports come from north of the border. In my experience, Americans just don't think about Canada the way Canadians do.
17: Even though the energy relationship between the U.S. and Canada is a productive one, energy is the main reason the U.S.'s trade deficit with Canada reached about $46 billion in 2025.
21: NAFTA had an energy chapter, or the proportionality clause, because the NAFTA was signed and negotiated not that long after the last global energy crisis. So one of the American priorities in that negotiation was to ensure access to Canada's vast energy resources. And so a provision was put in the NAFTA that required Canada to sell as much energy to the United States on a good day as on a bad day. As a result of that, Canada built its energy infrastructure north-south and not east-west or west-east. So if you look at a map of pipelines in North America, the overwhelming majority from Canada go south into the United States, even if they go south around the Great Lakes and back up into Canada. And so when the USMCA came around, given the fact that that infrastructure already existed, that basically ensured the proportionality, that and the fact that the U.S. had undergone a shale revolution meant that the USMCA does not have an energy chapter, no proportionality clause. And so I think the question for many people going forward, given the state of the global energy situation, is will the U.S. be looking to return to some type of energy clause in a renewed USMCA?
20: Do you think that Canada is utilizing that leverage appropriately in these negotiations, or could it be doing more to kind of wield influence as these talks get underway?
21: I think there was a great debate in Canada initially when we went all elbows up in terms of the president's threats towards Canada and the imposition of tariffs. You know, what do we have that the United States needs that we could easily withhold and that would cause grief in the American economy and hopefully get things back on track? I think now, though, Canadians realize that the better approach is demonstrating to the U.S. administration that we have the best product out there that is helping to make America great again. And you've seen this shift in tone from our Prime Minister as well. He was recently in the United States and he indicated that, you know, a strong Canada is what will help to make America great again. And so just this understanding that there is a high degree of commonality, that there's lots of things that are mutually beneficial in this agreement. And I think for Canada, it's looking at that longer term play.
20: How does Canada balance its eagerness to diversify, find more audiences for exports, with the fact that the U.S. is so critical, so important to it?
21: Canada's engaged in a game of 3D chess. I mean, the reality is that the U.S. is a hugely important market for us. So more than 70% of our exports still go to the United States, more than 90% of our energy exports. We cannot replace that market overnight. And also, we know it is never smart to just have one customer. So we need to diversify our economy. And certainly that has taken greater priority in light of the tone and approach of the current administration. It is a very fine balance.
20: I'm curious what the energy relationship is like between Canada and Mexico. Is there one to speak of?
21: There is certainly a relationship, you know, as Mexico is looking to build out its energy sector. It looked to Canadians' regulations to do that. They looked to Canada's national energy regulator as well as to some provincial energy regulators to figure out how they wanted to set up their systems. We did also see, in the late 90s, early 2000s, actually, we saw the major pipeline companies here in Canada, Enbridge and TC Energy, actually made big purchases. They bought pipeline networks all the way through North America. And then with the changing government in Mexico and the approach to nationalizing their energy sector, some of them pulled out. But, you know, there is a lot of trade and services and expertise that happens between Canada and Mexico in the energy sector even today.
17: With energy as a multilateral issue where all the parties involved seem to benefit, many of the industry's players agree on one thing: that the best outcome might be the status quo.
18: We probably want to make sure that energy stays out of the conversation, because right now the free flow of energy that's going on right now is helping the economy grow. If their economy grows, it helps the U.S. and vice versa. So I am interested to make sure that energy doesn't become part of the conversation. But other than that, I'm more interested to understand if there's any other economic impacts that'll slow the energy use or slow the energy growth of Mexico down.
2: 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I'm David Westin. Stay with us. 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
1: Sky News Center at 9. The search for tens of thousands of people missing in Venezuela is ramping up this weekend after two devastating earthquakes that have killed more than 900 victims. Rescuers have been using their bare hands to get through the rubble. The US military has carried out strikes on Iranian targets after Donald Trump accused Iran of a foolish violation of their truce. It's after Iran reportedly attacked an American cargo ship in the Strait of Hormuz. US correspondent David Blevins says the strikes are an interesting move by the American president.
3: I suppose what this does show is that President Trump is willing to re-engage if he considers it necessary, but that is going to require him keeping a significant U.S. presence in the region for some time.
1: Tributes are being paid to a devoted mum who died when her car was hit by a train in Lancashire. 33-year-old Kerry Coombs' vehicle was struck in Horton. An 8-year-old girl remains in a critical condition. A convicted killer's been jailed after smashing a glass bottle over a police officer's head before trying to throw her off a balcony. Guy Pottle attacked PC Alice Beer after she tried to stop him jumping from the outside area at a block of flats in Devon in February. Temperatures are forecast to drop slightly this weekend after 3 days of record-breaking heat. Meanwhile, researchers found those on low incomes are more than twice as likely to be exposed to extreme heat and other environmental harms. Irina suffers from Graves' disease, which means she's already prone to overheating. She currently lives in temporary accommodation in London.
23: It's all night, 30.1, something like that, all these days. Heat produces much more hormones, which can even kill me because overactive thyroid is like autoimmune. My body attack myself.
1: And England's place in the knockout rounds of the World Cup has been secured ahead of their game against Panama later tonight. Results last night mean they're assured a place in the last 32. And that's the latest.
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9: Hi, everyone. Welcome to the weekend edition of Bloomberg Business Week. This past week, the financial world marked the loss of Federal Reserve Chairman Alan Greenspan, who passed away at the age of 100, prompting a deep reflection on his immense economic legacy and decades of market influence.
10: His passing happened at the start of what turned out to be a volatile week for global markets. Meantime, geopolitical tensions still top of mind as fast-moving, ever-changing U.S.-Iran negotiations aimed at cementing a final peace deal to end the war take shape. For all the important details on these developing stories, head on over to Bloomberg.com and always check out the Bloomberg Terminal.
9: With that in mind, this hour we bring a deep look at the macro market backdrop, AI, monetary policy via the Fed, and also the legacy of the late former Fed chair Alan Greenspan.
10: Plus the latest global phenomenon that's driving billions of dollars into unregulated markets. 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More on that a little later.
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10: We covered a lot with Jim. But of course, Carol, we had to start on the life and legacy of Alan Greenspan.
12: He was a legend. So, if we put this in perspective, and I think it's very important to have context around this,
5: He started his position as chair in 1987. He ended in 2006. That's a 19-year period. So for most people, that's a large chunk of their career. I started in the business in 91, 92. That's all I knew for 14 or 15 years of my of the starting point of my career. He was somebody that was not going to be challenged easily by other members of the Fed. It's whatever he said went, and that was it. So, but he also did a bunch of different things. He changed things at the Fed in the sense that he made it a lot more transparent, if I could say those words. The way the Fed operated, and we take this for granted today, that you find out on Wednesday at 2 o'clock what the Fed's decision was, and we all go to work. Prior to Greenspan, it was Volcker. And what happened at about 4:15, 4:10 on a Thursday afternoon, you got money supply data. Based on what the money supply data was, that was the change in policy. You had to figure it out. Nobody told you if it was 25 or 50 basis points. You were guessing, and you were trying to analyze and figure out what that was. So what Greenspan started to introduce through communications and things like that was what today we take for granted was absolutely monumental and groundbreaking as far as saying, hey, by the way, we just hiked or cut 25 basis points, and that's all it is.
12: Is it too much, though? Like, would some say it's gone too far?
5: So there's been iterations. Like, there's pre-Greenspan, and then there's post-Greenspan, yeah. Right? So what happened in the 19 years subsequent, from 2006, say, to 2026, what we've had now is Bernanke, Yellen, and Powell. They've all followed effectively the Greenspan mode, but they added on to it. Now, clearly, Bernanke had a very special situation in the financial crisis. He had to do enhanced communications and things and things of that nature. I think that is it too much today in terms of communication? I'm going to say that it is a bit. Mm-hmm. Because what the Fed is trying to do is they're trying to telegraph and televise too much such that they're actually directing and dictating how the markets should think about things, as opposed to what Warsh said, which is let the markets figure it out. I mean, so the way I think about
12: it. So we're being managed?
5: Well, I mean, you know, the way I think about Kevin Warsh, if I'm going to put him in this period of time from 1987 to 2026, I'm going to say that what Warsh is trying to do is bring us back to the period that was pre-Ben Bernanke. So it was Greenspan in the 1990s. Mm-hmm. So very similar economic setup, too. Big CapEx cycle. Big productivity boom, that we're going through. And I think what Warsh is trying to do is bring us back to that period where he lets the markets assess what monetary policy ought to be, as opposed to what Greenspan did. Greenspan was the guy that really started to come in, because like Volcker and everybody else just looked at money supply, M1, M2. They were, very, very much in that. That's what they did. Greenspan was the one who started saying, we should think about GDP growth and the labor market and inflation. And let's talk about inflation anchoring and all of these various things. Things that we think of today is very common,
12: right.
5: Was very uncommon at the time. So I'd say let's give Kevin Warsh an opportunity. This is his moment in history. He wants to remake the Fed, but this isn't groundbreaking what I think Warsh is trying to do. I think he's just getting back to a period that looks more like the 1990s.
14: So it's fair to say you see a hint or more of Alan Greenspan in Kevin Warsh today.
5: Yeah, I do. Now, whenever you compare somebody to like somebody who was a legend and somebody who's just starting out, that's always a very, very difficult, we'll see how Warsh does, right? It's going to be a long journey and long road ahead. But I think on paper, conceptually, what Kevin Warsh is trying to do is get the Fed back to a much more narrow focus. Not as narrow as the Volcker Fed, which was just money supply, but something that's a little more growth, inflation outlook, jobs market, but let's ease up on the communications. I think he's really just going back to a 1990s Greenspan model right now. And that's my perspective. And a lot of people weren't even around in the 90s in this business practicing, right? So they don't really have a good perspective on this.
12: Right.
5: It wasn't chaos. It was fine, You just have to get used to the new, there's a new sheriff in town.
12: What's the downside of kind of where we are and what we expect from today's Fed?
5: I think the downside is that there's a lot of mission creep with the Fed, right? So now we have to put this in context as well. prior to the financial crisis, we had this much more narrow remit. This is what Greenspan kind of created. I mean, he opened it up, more transparency. Then Bernanke kicked the door wide open. He had to. Mm-hmm. We had a financial crisis. We had interest policy. We had QE. We had policy rates at zero. So he had to find a way to communicate policy to the markets. I totally get it. But what happens is that once the Fed starts to have this mission creep and they start to be asked to do more and more, even from a regulatory standpoint, or even, you know, the Fed was being asked, what's your policy on climate? You know, things like that. This is not what the Fed's job is. The Fed, and according to Kevin Warsh, should color in a very, very narrow set of lines and stick to what their job is. Under Volcker, it was money supply.
12: But what if the economy has gotten more complicated? Climate change is an issue. Companies have to think about it, you know, because it is ultimately going to impact their bottom line.
14: But does it affect the dual mandate, I guess some might say?
12: Well, it might, because people can't work. Yeah.
5: You can extrapolate, right? So what Warsh is basically saying is, don't ask me that question.
12: Yeah.
5: That is an elected official's job to do. My job as Kevin Warsh, right, if you're Kevin Warsh, if you're the chair of the Fed, is price stability and full employment, and to really focus on the price stability component.
12: But don't you sometimes need, okay, I'm going to get into trouble, by needing a figure that's not political, but we understand that politics has certainly crept its way, Jim, into the U.S. Central Bank, but I think there are times we look at the Fed chair, even if there is a political backdrop, as being kind of a voice of reason on all of these major issues that will impact economic growth globally, will impact corporate bottom lines. Is it not important to have that voice of reason?
5: It is absolutely important to have a voice of reason, but in a position like that, in the way that I believe that Warsh interprets it, is that it's a very narrow remit. And one of the things that he said is that the Fed should have absolute independence on a narrow set of items. Everything else, this is not what the Fed does. And I think keeping that very, very clear and setting these boundaries, right?
12: Yeah.
5: You know, we all have to set boundaries, right? You know, this is a very important aspect of things. Don't ask me these questions. I mean, these aren't questions that are for Kevin Warsh, right? You know, so that's what he's basically saying. And what he says ultimately is that the Fed can do its job better if it's just doing the job that it was tasked to do, but is not being asked to solve all these other problems.
14: In the words of Jay Powell, we'll stick to our knitting, is what he said.
5: Yes.
14: Over and over.
5: Yeah.
14: Again.
5: Exactly right.
14: So it just reminds me of that sort of go-to for him. So what does all this mean for rates under a Warsh regime?
5: So
12: he was pretty clear.
5: Yeah.
14: He was, and the market reacted in a very clear way.
5: I have a very out of consensus view on this. Okay. So I actually think Warsh was more dovish than what the markets thought. Okay. So I know what he said, and in a traditional interpretation.
14: So markets got it wrong.
5: I think so.
14: Okay.
5: So effectively, under a Bernanke, a Yellen, and a Powell, if that's your mindset and say, look, traditionally, if I think about what Warsh said and I use that framework, Bernanke, Yellen, and Powell, then yes, he was absolutely very hawkish, right? You know, there's no question.
12: Yeah.
5: But I think if you read between the lines and listen to what he's really saying, what he's saying is that, he's going to create these task forces. In terms of so how do we think about the data? So if you were to ask me a week ago, 2 weeks ago, what is the Fed's most favored measure of inflation? I'd say core PCE. That's the Fed's favored measure of inflation. Today, I don't know what it is. I don't know what the task force is going to say that it is. Is it year over year PCE, or is it month over month, or is it 3 month over? This is what the task force is going to figure out. So the market, I think, for the next 6 months until this task force gets us all done, is going to be very confused as to what the inputs are to the Fed's large scale policy model, which is what they call the FRBIS model, Federal Reserve Bank of the U.S. model. And what Warsh is doing is he's not saying I'm going to change the model. What he's saying is, I want to look at different inputs. I want to look at labor data in a different way. I want to think about productivity differently. Kevin Warsh is a supply side economist. He's going to start to create a lot of supply side indicators to inform him, as opposed to the more traditional demand side components of the economy and those indicators. This is, in my career, and I've been doing this since, 91, 92, so about 34 years, is the most monumental shift that I've seen take place. I inherited Greenspan. When I started, Greenspan was there. That's all I knew. This is a major shift, and I think that that people are underestimating how monumental of a shift this is, and where they're going to get it wrong is by applying what they've learned over the last 25, 30 years under a Greenspan to then say, oh, well, this is how I would interpret this. So I think the rules are, the ground is shifting. Not the rules have changed, but the ground is shifting.
12: So good that it's shifting? Good that we kind of take a look at a system that we've been kind of moving along for a long time?
5: Well, I mean, you know, changes happen, right? So Greenspan changed it, right? Yeah. When he came in, because he felt, and you mentioned yourself, the economy has changed, right? So when we look at labor data and labor statistics, I think the data has been challenged for the last 5 years. The non-farm payroll data, for me, used to be the sun rose and set on the non-farm payroll data for me for most of my career.
12: Yeah.
5: Last 5 years, not very informative. Weekly jobless claims were a bit better. So I think there's a lot of challenge to the data.
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9: 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We zero in on the Fed's inflation battle and whether that elusive 2% target is still realistic.
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1: Welcome back to the weekend edition of Bloomberg Business Week. We continue our conversation with Jim Caron. 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
2: We kicked off this part of our discussion by zeroing in on the central bank's inflation mandate, specifically whether that elusive 2% inflation target is still achievable in this economic climate, or if the Fed is chasing a moving target. Here's Jim Caron.
3: In the 90s, we didn't really get to 2% as a target either. We didn't even really have the target of 2%
1: right,
3: at that time,
1: right.
3: Which is another thing. So maybe, as I'm saying, as Kevin Warsh is kind of going back to the 90s, maybe we should think about the target. Is it more of a range or is it a specific point target? And the other thing that I think is going to be very, very different is that the way that the traditional way over the last 25 years or so that we thought about controlling inflation was to adjust the jobs market, right? So if inflation's running too hot, this is the irrational exuberance.
1: Mm-hmm.
3: How do you control inflation? You kill the jobs market, you create a recession, you get the unemployment rate up, you get prices back down, and you tamp down inflation. What Warsh is saying is that if you're in this period of higher productivity, then lower levels of unemployment, so an unemployment rate that, say, falls from 4.3 to 3.8 or something like that, doesn't necessarily mean that it's going to be inflationary if it's because you're getting higher productive growth. That's a very supply side view mm-hmm. of the world. And basically saying that if industry is creating more efficiencies, that doesn't necessarily create a higher inflation rate. So a lot is changing. And, you know, it's a lot of people should really just, you know, when they speak to say, look, I'm not really sure, but what I think is, as opposed to being so definitive. So I'm keeping a very open mind about all of this.
2: Does AI completely change everything that we're talking about?
1: Possibly.
3: Possibly. You know, I mean, I think the issues with AI that I have in economic forecasting is that it's kind of just going to look at the survey data. It's going to look at the available data sets that are out there, unless you train it to look
2: but
3: at specific
2: I just
3: things.
2: Mean from productivity perspective.
3: Oh, yeah.
2: That's what I mean.
3: 100%. Yeah, yeah. I see what you're saying.
2: Yeah, yeah. Not on the data analysis, mm-hmm. but just yeah. on productivity and what it does to this economy.
3: So in my view, it does, right? So I think the productivity, I think you're going to get a lot. I think you can get higher levels of growth and lower levels of unemployment. But if it's more productive because AI is becoming more efficient, it's going to be a positive. So when we think about AI, people think about it in terms of profit margins, right? And today, the way they think about it is it reduces costs. So more AI, less junior analysts, higher unemployment rate, and that's kind of the negative view of AI.
2: Yeah.
3: I don't think it's going to work that way. I think what we're going to see is you're going to have more AI. It's going to create more demand. It's the Jevons paradox, right? Whereas when something becomes cheaper, you demand more of it, which is what I think AI is going to do. You'd have more people asking critical questions of this tool called AI, and we're going to be judging the results of these things. And ultimately, if you get better, more efficient decisions and higher productivity, these are the companies that, you know, that actually use this. These are the winners. There's a lot of creative destruction here. There are going to be winners and losers.
1: Yeah, I agree. Do you think that that means that some of the companies we talk about nonstop could be a possible loser down the road?
3: Yeah, absolutely. Right. So it's all about adapting. And it's looking at companies that can actually use this tool very efficiently. So right now, there's a big productivity gap between the way that we evaluate this. Right. We're just in the infancy of all this stuff, right? So if you ask any individual person, hey, do you use AI? Yes, I do. Are you more productive because you use it? Yes, I am. Okay, now go ask the CEO of that company. If your employee is 30% more productive, are your profits 30% higher? Mm-hmm. And they're going to say, I don't think so, not yet. Over time, that gap, that productivity gap, is going to narrow relative to the individual being more productive and the company becoming more productive. Mm. Companies right now don't quite know how to use this tool efficiently or effectively.
2: But I think the concern that a lot of people have is that, well, maybe when an employee leaves, that employee doesn't need to be replaced by headcount. And it's the margins that where you'll see. And fewer people producing the same amount of work, great for shareholders, not so great for those folks with jobs.
3: Yeah, it could be, right? So my take on it is that

0: The real power of a powerful user of AI is somebody who can ask really good, creative, insightful questions. So the work that, you know, whether it's software, it's programmers, engineers that create a lot of the software, a lot of that work is going to get displaced, I think. But the people asking the questions, the more creative questions that come in that try to solve problems, I think that doesn't go away. And then you have to judge it. You have to interpret it. And then you have to apply it. And I think that's where the job growth is actually going to be.
1: So maybe that liberal arts education.
0: 100%.
2: Yes. Hey, 100%.
0: Just
2: talking to a Bowdoin guy here and a Colby guy here. So 100%. We're getting along 100%. Right now.
0: Yes,
2: but.
0: Exactly.
1: A Bowdoin girl here.
0: Yeah.
1: But no, but I think about that a lot. Like learning how to, you know, ask the right question. And we keep talking about this too. It's not these basic, simple questions. It's really complicated, smart, thoughtful questions. And
2: the critical thinking that you develop when you're writing those papers late at night that now AI is writing for you, unfortunately, so the kids aren't learning how to do it.
0: Well, think about it. I mean, like, you know, you may not be able to code, but you can ask a lot of really good questions, right? So there you go. I mean, and if you can ask really good questions, well, don't worry about it. The machine's going to code for you.
2: Exactly. If you have a vision for something, because you have an analytical mind, you have an idea for creating something, you no longer need to find that person to code for you. You can get Claude Code or Codex from OpenAI to do it for
0: you. So Albert Einstein said that the true measure of intelligence is imagination. It's not all these hard technicals. It's if you're very imaginative, that's actual intelligence. I'll go with Albert Einstein on this one.
1: Yeah. It makes us think, you know, there are people who've been writing things about, you know, you have to give your mind, your brain, kind of a moment to think, right? Some space to think rather than kind of nonstop, either on a computer or on your phone and thinking things through. When it comes to the spend that we see nonstop, and we've been talking a lot about SpaceX now tapping the debt market, I don't know, how do you work that into the investment narrative? Is it smart? Do we get nervous?
0: Well, look, I mean, things are going to go in cycles. There's no question about this. So there is a large spend right now, and everybody's going to ask the question, is the juice worth the squeeze, right? We're spending a lot of money. Are we going to get the profits, or is this going to happen? I think it will. It's going to happen over time, but it has to be an enterprise solution, meaning that companies, corporate America is who's going to build data centers in space, for example, right? It's going to be the need from business that says, hey, I've got a whole team of people that I just hired, and they're using this AI engine, this AI tool, creating agents nonstop, and their productivity is off the charts. We need to do more of this. It's an enterprise solution that's going to actually create the profitability, and I don't think we're close to it yet, because right now you're asking CEOs like, oh, so is this profitable? Like, yeah, I think it is. I mean, they're not quite sure how to measure it.
2: Well, the flip side of that is some CFOs pulling back on those tokens because they're not necessarily seeing the ROI.
0: Expensive.
2: Uber, for example,
0: expensive. It's a cost. It's a cost component, but like anything else, you know, tokenization is going to get commoditized. It's going to become cheaper. Do you remember, like, oh, don't print in color, right? You can't print in color because of ink was more expensive. Nobody really says that anymore, right? You know, so I think it's one of these things that it's like, so you know, I think it's going to get cheaper.
2: What did I tell you, Carol, when I started working here 6 years ago? I was like, I like working here because they don't count how many pages you print in color.
0: Yeah.
2: As opposed to where I used to work, and they're like, do not print in color.
1: Or do not print at all.
2: Yeah, exactly.
1: Just read off of it. You know, it's funny when we talk, and I feel like, I mean, we don't know what the time frame is here, do we?
0: Nope.
1: We really don't. We're taking it day by day, week by week, month by month, in terms of just kind of watching how this, you know, evolves. But what I do find interesting, and we mentioned ROI, like our conversations have evolved a lot more to talk about that when we're talking about artificial intelligence. We weren't doing that necessarily a year and a half ago.
0: Yeah. So I think if you look at any business cycle, right, you've got the early adopters, you've got the late adopters, right? It's never a straight line. It's never like you're early, then all of a sudden you kind of get there. It's always exponential. So you start off, there are going to be some early adopters. The way that the market's going to identify that is these are the companies who are going to get rewarded.
2: So, Jim, just
1: early adopters.
2: Well, I think it's fair to say some of those are getting rewarded right now.
0: Exactly.
2: But apart from those companies, the developers of the frontier models, the hyperscalers, who else could be winners? Like, where else could you find winners?
0: I think you're going to find it all across the spectrum. You know, it's not a question of specific industries. It's really a question of which companies in which sectors are adopting these tools and unlocking operating leverage. That's going to happen in healthcare. That's going to happen in industry. That's going to happen in software and technology. It's going to happen all
1: across the sector.
0: Financial sector. Financials are pretty efficient, but I would say, but even still, financials, you know, these are all very, you know, managed care networks, which are very cost intensive, very heavy, you know, workforce intensive. And the companies that do this right they're going to unlock a lot of operating leverage, and those are cash flows I want to buy. So I don't think there's any one sector, one company.
1: Is the president right, though? If that war had continued, would there be an economic catastrophe for the United States?
0: I think there would have been a significant slowdown. I mean, ultimately, the inventories and the oil supply shortages would have caught up. And everybody's pretty well versed on the numbers. But
2: is the challenge now that he said that out loud, Iran knows they have that leverage?
0: I don't think it's news to them. I mean, I think they're following the same flow of information that the rest of us are, and calculating the amount of barrels of oil that the world needs and things like that. And it was creating some real, you know, shortages and some pressures. And I also think, though, that what Iran also knew is that the world, and, you know, China's a big consumer of oil, for example, would have some patience up to a certain point. And then Iran would start to feel a lot of different pressure from their partners, because then it would really become, you know, a much bigger issue. But look, I mean, you know, ultimately, I do think, though, we're at a stage where the point of this conflict, as far as it matters to the markets with oil prices, I think is largely behind us. I mean, where oil is today, or, you know, in the mid 70s, whether you're looking at WTI or Brent, mm-hmm. which is around 77 at the moment, this is way below what I thought it was going to be. I would have said mid 80s. I wouldn't have guessed in the 70s. So I think there's a lot to this.
2: Our thanks to Jim Caron, Chief Investment Officer of Portfolio Solutions at Morgan Stanley Investment Management.
1: Be sure to check out our podcast feed. More of our conversation with Jim Caron. We got into positioning when it comes to global equities. Still ahead on Bloomberg Business Week, from anti-aging to muscle growth to improving anxiety and accelerating recovery from injuries, also getting a tan. There's probably a peptide for that.
2: Or at least a peptide that says it's for that.
1: Yeah, that's true.
2: The explosive demand for physical optimization has minted a new underground economy. We go inside the billion-dollar peptide gold rush next. This is Bloomberg.
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2: This is about the million-dollar peptides gold rush. 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
2: First of all, if people aren't familiar with peptides, Madison, start us out. What are they?
11: Ooh, that's a good question. One of the things is that most people actually don't know what they are, don't know how to explain them, even if they think that they do. And a lot of people are injecting these things, don't really know what they are. But peptides are essentially, I mean, if you think about it, insulin's a peptide, GLP-1s are a peptide. There are a lot of legal drugs out there that are peptides, common drugs. But when we're talking about peptides, so putting it in this sort of context, we're talking about black market peptides, the ones that are not approved drugs that don't really have the rigorous safety.
2: These were the ones in the fridge of the teenage boy.
11: Yes.
1: Okay, exactly. This doesn't sound good. What exactly are black market peptides, Amanda?
9: Well, they are... Well, they start off as like little vial, little glass vials of powder that are imported from overseas, usually from Chinese manufacturers, which it should be noted also produce a lot of the active pharmaceutical ingredients and perfectly legal, perfectly safe drugs. They're imported from overseas, little glass vials of powder. They're reconstituted with a special type of sterile liquid so that they can then be drawn up into a syringe and injected. And so once they're reconstituted, they have to be kept cold. In order to be kept safe. So that's why they're in the fridge.
1: Why do people want them?
9: A whole host of reasons.
2: For everything.
11: For everything, basically.
1: To sleep, yeah. To tan, to... Like,
2: one thing that may inform the question is Carol's not on Instagram.
1: No.
2: Maybe she doesn't see the same things I do.
1: Well, tell us about, like, what is going on?
9: Well, people are looking for... a magic pill. Like, as always, as from the beginning of humanity, people have been looking for substances that can solve various problems. People are hopeful because GLP-1 drugs are so effective at helping people lose weight.
1: And work.
9: They work. They work. They're safe. They're effective. They've been used in large, patient populations. So once those got popular, people started looking for other peptides to do other things in their bodies.
2: Well, Madison, you cover the mostly... the regulated pharmaceutical industry as a healthcare reporter. Do the black market peptides work? Does the stuff that is sold as part of, a filler treatment at a med spa in Brooklyn, or the stuff that a celebrity talks about as a secret?
1: He seems
2: to
1: know a lot about
2: young.
1: This, doesn't
2: it's all in the story.
1: I know, just kidding.
2: do they work? Like, is there the evidence to back it up?
11: That is the key question. Because the thing is, like, if you ask someone, and we ask many people in the course of reporting this story, several of whom are in the story, they do work. They're life-changing. But the evidence and the safety data and the effectiveness data is not there to back it up. So it's hard to know and it's hard to tease out. I mean, one of the people that we talked to in the story is on tirzepatide, which is the active ingredient in Lilly's drugs. They're also on multiple other things. And so it's hard to know whether the effects that they're experiencing, the anti-inflammatory effects, the weight loss, all of the things are because of Lilly's drug, which we know does work, mm-hmm. or the other things that they're on. Sometimes when people start taking these peptides, they might also start working out more or start eating healthier or doing other things. And it's just a bit hard to know what's actually happening.
1: So the FDA is all over this, right?
11: Well, all over it is generous.
1: There was a little sarcasm there.
9: Yeah, I mean, they're all over it in certain ways.
1: Well, tell us, like, where are they on this? Because it's obviously people are interested, people are consuming them, right? And so where are they?
9: Yeah, well, I think perhaps we haven't said this yet, but these drugs are, like, illegal to sell, illegal to prescribe. They are black market substances. They are not approved for legal sale in the United States. And the ones that are approved for legal sale, if you're getting them in vials of powder, you're getting an illegal version of them that's being sold outside of patent. So
1: it won't be the first time that somebody consumes an illegal substance, right?
9: Yeah. Illegal drugs are something, you have a long and storied history in this country.
1: Okay, but what's worrisome though, right? And where is the government on this?
9: Right. So RFK Jr. has said he's a peptide fan first and foremost, and has said that because there is this overwhelming
2: I just want to stop you there because that's contradictory in some way, because mm-hmm. a lot of his supporters, Madison, you've been on our program talking uh-huh. about this, a lot of the Make America Healthy Again people are sort of anti-GLP-1, which you helpfully shared with us at the beginning, is a peptide. Mm-hmm. So is there some sort of contradiction there?
9: They're being sort of caught in a bit of a corner that they've backed themselves into, okay. I would say.
1: Okay.
9: Because there is, you know, the way I would think about it is that, like, it's not an incoherent position toward science or scientific proof or towards these drugs, but it's a coherent position in regards to like an attitude toward authority. So getting these things outside of normal medical guidelines, outside of normal chains of expertise, outside of a doctor's office in most cases, is like an effective pitch for the MAHA crowd for a lot of different things, because it enables a person to feel like they are taking control of their health and not listening to what the government or big pharma says. So the existence of these peptide supply chains, like outside of regulatory control, is like very enticing to the whole like MAHA mindset, I would say. So RFK Jr. has said that he is a fan of peptides, and he has instructed the FDA's regulatory committee on compounded pharmaceuticals to look into allowing some of these drugs to be made by compounding pharmacies, which wouldn't approve them for like regular pharmacy sale in like your local CVS, but it would make them available through like sterile facilities in the U.S.
1: Well, isn't that going to tick off Peter Magic?
11: Or it will bring more business.
1: Tell us about him, because that's kind of the character that kicks off your story.
11: Do you want to go into it?
9: Sure. So
2: he drives a fast car.
11: Yes, that's all you need to know.
9: Peter Magic is a chemist with a lab outside of Prague.
1: Is Magic his real name?
9: Yes, as far as we can tell.
1: Okay.
9: As far as we can tell.
1: Keep going.
9: He owns a testing lab outside of Prague that has sort of become like a central node in the trade of black market peptides across the world, because he started his business to test black market anabolic steroids, and peptides first gained like sort of a foothold through some of the same users, like fitness hobbyists, biohackers, people who are interested in perfecting their own form. So he realized there was an opportunity to purity and sterility test these substances, because like users of anabolic steroids, people want them and they want them outside of legal means, but they still don't want to like die because they injected something.
2: Wait.
1: Yeah.
2: So,
1: note to self, right?
2: So Madison, does that mean they're safe?
11: Still not necessarily. I mean, the thing that, you know, he can test these substances, he can say that they are what they purport to be. But a lot of these people, like the practices of injecting yourself with a medication, like some people aren't changing the syringe, or they're not, cleaning properly. And like there can still be things in these drugs that are not necessarily safe. And like the practice of how people are actually taking and consuming these medicines, like there's just no oversight. So any number of things can happen, and that's sort of the problem. I mean, there can be medication interactions. You can be one of the things is with some of these peptides, you need to take blood tests. You need to cycle on and off of them so you're not essentially like poisoning yourself. And not everyone knows that. So it's like all of these things that in, you know, with normal drugs and in a normal setting would have some type of doctor involved or some type of oversight are just not happening.
1: What does the medical community say? What do doctors say?
11: Well, there are some doctors who are also fans of them. And like we talked to some of them in this story, and those doctors are more comfortable, I would say, with the risks or aware of the risks. But they think that some of the benefits might outweigh the risks. And so it's definitely challenging. Mm-hmm.
2: Amanda, do we get to a point where in a couple of years this is just going to look so quaint because these have made their way through a formal approval process and we'll be able to buy legitimate peptides at CVS?
9: Probably not. The FDA's process for approving drugs like this for regular commercial sale is pretty specific in the kinds of proof that it requires. And in order to, this is the same reason why it's been until, last week, it was years and years since we had gotten a new sunscreen filter approved, even though there's lots of effective ones being used in Europe and Asia for decades. The FDA requires like somebody to invest in a lot of very expensive, lengthy clinical trials in order to create the sort of safety and efficacy data that it requires in order for these drugs to be sold commercially. So because these drugs exist outside of like the normal patent process that would normally allow a single company to profit off of them exclusively for a period of time after their approval, no single company is really incentivized to go through the effort of getting these drugs tested and approved in the way that they normally would be, because once they're approved, then all of their competitors can make them and sell them as well. So the FDA, at least under RFK, seems intent on sort of making an end run around that type of legalization. Or at least that's the issue that they're going to take up in a few weeks.
1: We only have about 50 seconds left here. I'm just like in reporting this out, because there are people, as you say, it's all over social and people are looking at this and thinking, should I take this? What's a quick thought to them, Madison? Or what did you learn in kind of doing this?
11: I mean, I think that it will be really important for people to tune into this FDA meeting that's happening in July, where they will literally be reviewing the evidence and the data around these things. There are independent experts on this committee that will be talking about that.
1: Yeah.
11: And most of the people that we talk to say there really isn't any evidence or human data on this. So I think hopefully that will make people aware of the situation more.
1: 15 seconds for you, Amanda.
9: Well, I think many of their proponents agree that there's not any data, but they think that they should be able to give it a shot if they want to.
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17: Thai News Center at 10. The search for those missing after Venezuela's devastating earthquakes is growing more desperate as loved ones use their bare hands to dig through rubble.
18: Hola! Me escucha!
19: Maria!
18: Niña Eugenia!
19: William!
17: More than 900 people have died after the quake struck on Wednesday. International teams have joined the search for survivors, but some feel there's a lack of crews on the ground. The King and Queen say they're deeply saddened, and the UK's pledging £2 million worth of aid. The US has hit Iranian sites in response to what Donald Trump's called a foolish ceasefire violation. The American leaders accused Iran of firing drones at a cargo ship in the Strait of Hormuz, where vessels are now meant to be passing freely. Tributes have been rolling in for devoted mum Kerry Coombs, who was killed when a train hit her car at a level crossing in Horton in Lancashire. An 8-year-old girl is still critically ill. The Home Secretary is promising to save the asylum system for generations to come, announcing the opening of new safe routes for refugees from this autumn. Shabana Mahmood also says she'll be closing loopholes that have been abused. More than 200 events are being held across the UK today to celebrate Armed Forces Day. Veterans, serving personnel and cadets are among those being honoured. There'll be military parades, marching bands and flypasts. Colonel Dickie Hawkins is commander of South East HQ in Aldershot in Hampshire, where there'll be a national event.
20: The connection is strong because, you know, there's a symbiotic relationship. We're drawn from society, we go back to society, we recruit from society. Ultimately, we keep this nation help keep this nation safe and secure.
17: And Cape Verde have made it to the knockout stage in their first ever World Cup. It's after they drew 0-0 with Saudi Arabia. And that's the latest.
21: How your business day ends often depends on how it begins.
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6: I'm Barry Ritholtz. 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My extra special guest this week is someone I've known for, I don't know, 15 years, 20
8: right,
6: years.
8: Right, yeah.
6: Carl Richards is the author and creator of the Sketch Guy column that ran weekly in the New York Times for over a decade. He hosts Behavior Gap Radio, which is now across 1,300 episodes. 50 Fires, Money and Meeting is another podcast he does with Chip and Joanna Gaines. Are you kidding
8: Executive
6: me?
8: Producers. Yeah,
6: okay.
8: Yeah, yeah.
6: And then you also co-host with another friend, Michael Kitsies, the Kitsies and Carl Real Talk for Financial Advisors.
8: Yeah.
6: He is the author of The Behavior Gap from 2012, One Page Financial Plan from 2015, and his latest book, Your Money, Reimagining Wealth in 101 Simple Sketches. These are conversation grenades for honest money talk. Carl, welcome to Bloomberg.
8: Barry, so fun. Been looking forward to this for years.
6: Same, yeah. Same. Long yeah. overdue. We've yeah. had you on At the Money, but we haven't yep. had you yep. for the long sit down. Let's start out talking about your background.
8: Mm.
6: University of Utah, School of Business, Bachelor's of Science in Finance. That implies finance, investing, money? Was that the original career plan?
8: Yeah, no, not even close.
6: Really?
8: Right, yeah. So I was, I've told this story occasionally, I was an undeclared major,
6: mm-hmm.
8: which means back then it meant you had no idea what you wanted to do with your
6: right.
8: life, right? I was the newest hire at a landscaping company, so I was literally digging ditches for a living. I come home one day, my wife, we'd recently been married, this was 95, recently been married, and she has the Help Wanted ads open. She's got a job, degree in finance, a job as the CFO of a small real estate company. Got the Help Wanted ads open. So I was like, hey, Corey, her name's Corey. I'm like, Corey, what are you looking, what are you doing? She said, I'm looking for a job. I said, well, what are you finding? She said, no, I said, but you have one. And she said, I know, I'm looking for you. I was like, what are you finding? And she found what we both thought was a security guard job.
6: At a little shop called Fidelity?
8: A security guard. I was like, you know, I could work as a mall cop at night. This would be great. So I can still go to school full time. This would be great. I went to apply. Nothing about kung fu. Nothing about self-defense. You know, they were asking about things I didn't know what they were.
6: securities.
8: Exactly. I didn't know the difference, and I got
6: through. I was going to call BS on this because it sounds like, wait, how are you a finance major? But that happened afterwards.
8: Yeah, that's exactly right. So I get through the interview, which tells you a lot about the applicant pool, right?
6: Right.
8: And they had narrowed it down
6: to
8: two of us.
6: Yeah.
8: And they offered it to the other guy, and the other guy said, I don't want it. You take it. So that's how I ended up at Fidelity's National Call Center just before Netscape's IPO.
6: That's unbelievable. Yeah. I started on a trading desk. And I was told, hey, rookie, no trading Netscape IPO. So you and I started about around the same time.
8: You know what was crazy about that was, like, after I got clear that I wasn't a security guard, I was like, what's this job? And I was sort of looking around. Everybody was using calculators, right, and math. And I was like, okay, this must be a math job. And then, you know, a couple weeks into training, they called us out onto the trading floor to answer phones. Because back then, you couldn't get a quote. You couldn't place a trade unless you called. And it was the day of the Netscape IPO. And I remember thinking, this isn't math. You know what I mean? And that was like my first introduction to this idea of, like, so I like to say that I got in by accident, but I've stayed because of that moment. Like this, like, what is this crazy thing that we call money? Because nobody was doing math in there. They were excited, mad, angry, upset, right? So it was, that was, because I always thought it was a mistake. Getting into finance. I always thought I would go off and do I was going to do the Stephen Covey organizational behavior thing at BYU.
6: Right.
8: Right? That's what I always thought. Because work is where people go to do things that matter.
6: Uh-huh.
8: And then some of these early experiences open the door to, like, money is the ultimate portal.
6: Hey, this money thing is...
8: It's the ultimate portal to somebody's soul.
6: Right.
8: Do you know what I mean? Like, what do you really care about? I can find out pretty quickly how you spend your money and how you spend your time. So that's how I stayed. So yes, afterwards, I was like, maybe I should get a degree in this.
6: So then you switch, you get your degree in finance from the David Eckley School of Business. When do you go for a CFP? When do you become a certified financial planner?
8: I was looking at that the other day.
6: You don't remember, do you?
8: No, all I remember is I got made fun of. Remember back
6: really?
8: In the day, right? Like I left.
6: I don't remember.
8: I left Fidelity and I went to work for a big brokerage firm, which we'll go and name, but has a bulls at symbols owned by a bank, right? And about that, and I got my CIMA designation. Because that's what, like, cool kids did, you know, the sort of institutional consulting stuff. Because I thought, I gotta figure this thing out, this whole money thing. And then I started to get my CFP, so it was in the day when people in that side of the business were like, what are you wasting your time on that for? Pretty early on.
6: This whole fiduciary thing, I mean, really?
8: Seriously.
6: Waste the
8: goals.
6: Time. What are you going to not charge people commission? I mean, what are you thinking,
8: Carl? Right. That's right. That's right. So fun.
6: So what I find fascinating about your career, and I'm now learning all the parallels between our career.
8: Yeah.
6: You kind of reinvent yourself as a communicator, as an author, as a speaker. Is that something that helped you when you set up your own investment firm? Which came first, the chicken or the egg?
8: Yeah, I can remember who was in the room and where I was when I first sketched something out, because I wasn't a doodler in school. It's obvious that I didn't take any art classes, right?
6: I don't know if I would say it's obvious, because these are really kind of interesting.
8: Yeah.
6: Like Charles Schulz very famously drew peanuts and said he didn't have skill.
8: That's
6: and
8: super generous comparison. Thank you.
6: Right?
8: But
6: I'm not making that comparison.
8: Yeah, good.
6: I'm just saying someone else.
8: Somebody else said something similar. Good. But I just remember sitting across the table from some really smart clients.
6: Uh-huh.
8: And he was an ER doctor, she was a technology sales rep like at EMC or something back in the day, right?
6: I remember.
8: Super smart. And I was trying to explain some concept and I was just getting blank stares. You know the feeling. And I that had happened before, but this is the first time it dawned on me, like, wait, they're really smart. This must be my problem.
6: Mm-hmm.
8: So I, out of an act of desperation in the shared conference room, there was a whiteboard. Nobody used it. And I stood up one day and was like, no, like this. And just like some boxes and arrows, like an estate planner would do, you know? And they were like,
6: Oh,
8: and I, at that moment I was like, I didn't make a grand conclusion. I just remember thinking, huh, that was really interesting. So that started this idea of like how, so I started thinking like anytime I got asked a question more than once. So the second time I got asked it, I was like, what if I just wrote down the answer and sent it to everybody who asked?
6: Uh-huh.
8: And I don't know if you remember, but there was these things called blogs back in the day.
6: Not only do I remember.
8: you were one of the OGs.
6: I still am doing it. I have no interest in Beehive or Substack.
8: Yeah.
6: I kind of learned early on, I don't want to give my content to another company.
8: Just,
6: I want to control it.
8: Yeah. So started putting those things up. on the internet, an answer to a question with some sort of diagram. And by the way, the hand-drawn sketches were just a flaw at the beginning. I mean, I went to download Adobe Illustrator, and the download thing said 3 hours. And I was like, anything that takes 3 hours to download, I should not be using.
6: Illustrator would ruin this. And I know most of you are listening to this and not watching me thumb through a book, but the whole beauty of your sketches is just how simple and informative they are, with just a few lines, a few circles, a few squiggles. It's not a giant organizational chart. Right. It's, he did that in 90 seconds, and look how much information is in that.
8: Well, thank you. But that early on, it was like I was only doing that because I couldn't download Adobe Illustrator. I saw it as a flaw. And so every couple of years early on, I would get them designed by somebody, and I'd post those. And people would be like, where are the hand drawings? So I finally learned. I'm only telling you these stories because it's so tempting of us to look back and create these like beautiful narratives of the experience. But it turns out there was just a lot of random experimentation and playing, because it turns out the thing I thought was a flaw ended up being the feature.
6: Huh.
8: Right?
6: That's really interesting.
8: Yeah. Yeah.
6: So I'm surprised you think of it as a flaw.
8: Not anymore.
6: How long did it take you to get to that point? Because to me, the beauty of your drawings are, first of all, it's obviously not AI slop. It's,
8: right.
6: You predate AI by 20 years or so. But more importantly, they just look and feel human and personal.
8: Mm-hmm.
6: And, someone has really put some time into figuring out, how do I communicate a complicated idea in the least amount of letters, words, images?
8: Yeah.
6: So at what point did you think, hey, I could do something with these drawings? Maybe publish them in the New York Times every week?
8: Never. What happened was I was putting these up on this website. I tried to stop.
6: Right.
8: It was like a compulsion.
6: Can't help it.
8: Yeah. Right. I mean, and I even had people around me who were like, just focus on building your business. What are you doing? And I was like, and they were right. Do you know what I mean? Like all the evidence.
6: I mean,
8: at the time, and I kept putting it up there, and there's a guy named Kent who I did not know.
6: Uh-huh.
8: Kent sent them to a guy named Ron who I did not know. Ron Lieber at the time.
6: Oh, sure. I know Ron. I know Ron Lieber.
8: Kent didn't know Ron. And Ron just sent a note like, hey, I think you might like these. And Ron sent me a note, and I have that email still because nobody believes me. The email was, hey, we love these. Could we try something? And I knew enough from my like security guard background, right, to be a kid in the hills of Utah to say, I mean, I was like, yeah, of course. What do you have in mind? And that's kind of how, and I've talked to Ron since, like, why did you open that email? Because,
6: he gets inundated with stacks of
8: things that he would love to reply to and read because that's the kind of human he is, but he just doesn't have time.
6: Right.
8: So why open that one that day? I don't know. I should still be sending Kent a gift every year.
6: Every
8: so
6: Christmas.
8: I never thought maybe this could appear in the Times.
6: So from the late 90s, when do you launch the firm that you ultimately build up and sell in 2012?
8: Yeah. So I'm really, really bad with dates, but we were in
6: Early 2000s?
8: No, 2008 or 9.
6: So after the financial crisis.
8: That's exactly right.
6: So 4 years, you build this up. Why sell it? You just like, hey, I'm going to focus on my security guard business?
8: Yeah, the first thing I should tell you is why I left and started my own firm. I remember the impetus for that was two things. One,
6: this is at Fidelity.
8: No, I was now working at the big brokerage firm.
6: Oh, okay.
8: And I left to start my own RIA firm.
6: Got it.
8: And I remember do you remember that cover? I can't remember if it was Fortune or Forbes. It had the cover with Rex and David at DFA, and it said how the really smart money invest.
6: Uh-huh.
8: Do you remember? I had that in the top drawer of my desk every time I opened my drawer, because I still had this, like, I'm just a kid from the hills in Utah, like, imposter syndrome thing. Like, I'm supposed to be in jail. Do you know what I mean? Like, and I'm helping people make really important decisions with money. I need to figure out, like, am I a security guard? Is this math? Like, what is this thing? And so this idea of, like, how the really smart money invests, I called and was like, how do I get access to this? And they're like, well, you can't do it where you're at. So I left for that reason. And then the second reason was ended up being one of the greatest disappointments of my life. I left because I thought it was really important to be able to tell everybody that I was a fiduciary and that everybody would care.
6: Coming up, we continue our conversation with Carl Richards, creator of the Sketch Guy column and author of Your Money, Reimagining Wealth in 101 Simple Sketches, discussing the behavior gap. I'm Barry Ritholtz. 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
1: I'm Barry Ritholtz. You're listening to Masters in Business on Bloomberg Radio. Is it Masters in Business? Masters of Business? You would think after 9,000 of these, I should know that. Let's talk a little bit about the behavior gap. I don't know if you created that phrase, but you've done more than anybody else I know to popularize that phrase. Tell us what the behavior gap actually is.
2: Yeah, so it started out as a very narrow thing, which we already pointed to. This difference between, and the technical term would be the difference between time-weighted rates of return and dollar-weighted. Mm-hmm. And because I've had to explain this so many times, maybe I'll go through the explanation.
1: Sure.
2: Imagine you open a newspaper. There's an ad for a mutual fund. It says the fund has returned 10% a year for the last 10 years. Right? That's the investment return. And just for a minute, forget taxes, any sort of fees or whatever. That's the investment return. That's the return you would have gotten if you had invested money at the beginning of the 10-year period and not added or taken any away and left it there for the 10-year period. But nobody invests that way except your clients, right? Like, no, nobody invests that way. We are always chasing, right?
1: Right.
2: Whatever we hear in the news, the Financial Pornography Network waves their hands and we've got a list of 10 funds to buy or whatever. And the old days, smart money, So we end up running around and that's the average investment return is 10%. But the average investor return is always different from that.
1: Who does the annual report that everybody criticizes?
2: Yeah, for sure.
1: That shows this differential.
2: So that was one of the early reports I ran across was Dalbar. I spent the time years ago to understand. I don't really know anything about that number. I know Morningstar does a number, and it seems to be
1: comparable.
2: 80 to 100 basis points, not 6%.
1: Right.
2: And then
1: what about the SPIVA numbers on manager performance?
2: Yeah, for sure.
1: So you're running across these behavioral errors on pretty much both sides, the manager who's running their funds and frequently underperforming, and the longer that timeline is, the greater percentage of managers are underperforming.
2: Yeah.
1: And on the other side, the buyers of those funds tend to not only underperform the benchmark, they're underperforming their own funds. So if only there was an alternative way to invest.
2: Let me tell you a quick story. So this is back during my institutional consulting days. So we had this client. We do a manager search and selection. We find the best large cap value manager for this client and hire that large cap value manager. And as I recall, it was Davis, New York Venture, back in the day, right?
1: Chris Davis.
2: Yep. We go 2 or 3 years. Davis has one of those cyclical underperforming moments,
1: value,
2: as they're going to do.
1: Right. Especially value, which runs in and out of favor.
2: Yeah.
1: So
2: and it was even in comparison to other value managers, right?
1: Oh,
2: really? As they're going to do, right? So we fire Davis, not knowing any better. We hire another, and I can't remember, we'll just call him XYZ, right? Like, we hire this new, and the client's like, yeah, I understand. It's two and a half years in. We make this change. We go to XYZ. 3 years later, XYZ does the same thing. Cyclical, he underperforms. We go through our manager screening. They're up on our fire list. And guess who pops into our buy list?
1: Chris Davis.
2: Yeah. Call the client, thinking I'm so smart. Hey, we need to fire XYZ and hire this manager. It's called Davis. And they were like, wait. Didn't we, this client's name was Jeremy, didn't we just fire them 2.5 years ago? And I was like, yeah.
1: Maybe.
2: And he said, you know what I'd like? I would like the return of Davis from the day we first hired them till now. I'd like the return of XYZ from the day you first hired Davis to now. And I like that compared to my account. And I was, of course, like, that's not how it works. He said, yeah, that's what I'd like to see. And we all know the story, right? He underperformed both of those. Like, he would have been fine in either one of those.
1: Just leave it alone.
2: And that was my first moment of like, I got to get out of this business. I got to go to law school or something. And that's when I discovered this idea, that maybe the investment process only matters to the degree that I can behave.
1: So let's talk about what you call the financial pornography networks. They talk all day long about 10-year yield and the Fed and credit spreads and geopolitics and earnings and news. And you spend most of your books, plural, talking about fear,

0: regret, envy? What moves markets, and what, more importantly, moves investors' portfolios?
1: Gosh, that's such a good question. And I want to be, like, careful about...
0: You know I do this for a living.
1: I know. It's a really good question. And I want to be careful about the term Financial Pornography Network. I think that was originally a Jane Bryant Quinn term, which
0: That's exactly right.
1: Which I love. I love the term. But I think it applies just really broadly.
0: And I call it the fire hose of financial noise. Is that a fair phrase?
1: I think, like, sometimes media circus, like, it's a media business. And there's nothing... I want to be clear. Like, I live in the hills in Utah. I ride my mountain bike every day. The trail's out in my backyard. I have a different hobby.
0: Uh-huh.
1: Just because that's my hobby doesn't mean my hobbies are better than anybody else's hobbies.
0: They're healthier.
1: I walk in this building and I see happy human after happy human walking through the halls. This is like shiny, happy people everywhere. Who am I?
0: Free cappuccino.
1: Who am I to say, right? But I think what's important is if we start to recognize, like, what are we doing it for?
0: Uh-huh.
1: What's the goal? Because if it's something to talk about, there's nothing wrong with that. If it's entertainment, there's nothing wrong with that. But basing your financial decisions, your actual investment decisions, on something you heard, even if it was secret underneath the subway and it was labeled, isn't The Economist the one that all the really smart people read anyway?
0: Uh-huh.
1: Right? Like, you're not the only one that's heard that. So I think we have to be careful with sort of making big investment decisions based on every wind of news or entertainment, right? Versus linking, and again, this is back to, like, how do we solve this behavior gap problem? I think it has to be, the portfolio has to be designed to give me the greatest likelihood of reaching my goals, and my goals have to be carefully clarified, and they're going to change over time. So it's this constant process of saying, are these investment decisions aligned with what I want out of my life? Both of those sides of that equation are really challenging. Getting clear about what you want out of your life, super hard. Making sure you have a portfolio built on data and evidence and that will get you the closest to that, also really hard.
0: So let's break that into two pieces.
1: Yeah.
0: Because I kind of feel like there are two distinct conversations.
1: Yeah, yeah.
0: We'll get to the goal portion in a moment.
1: Sure.
0: I want to stay with the media circus.
1: Yeah.
0: Isn't there really a very simple problem?
1: Yeah.
0: And that is the mismatch in time horizons when you're putting money away to save for retirement or even to save for 529 for college or saving to buy a house or a second house or whatever.
1: Yeah.
0: Like, you're thinking 5, 10, 50 years, but all of the financial noise, that fire hose, that's the church of what's happening right now. If we can simply readjust our media consumption into some context with the longevity of our portfolio goals, doesn't that solve a lot of these? If I'm putting this money away for 20, 30 years, what do I care what happened on a random Thursday?
1: That's exactly right. Super easy to say, right? Mm-hmm. And you and I both know, like,
0: easy.
1: Incredibly hard to actually do. And I think that if we can get clear, this isn't like a problem that's isolated to finance.
0: It's everything.
1: Go look at what Stephen A. Smith was saying about the Knicks.
0: By the way, Stephen Smith is going to get his own chapter in the book that follows, How Not to Invest, which is Nobody Knows Anything Sports Edition.
1: So good.
0: Right.
1: So good. But I still tune in to watch it because the guy's super entertaining.
0: It's entertaining. Right. Yeah. It's fun. Just imagine he was a guy on TV telling you what to buy. You would be busted.
1: But yeah. What if we actually kept track of every single change of opinion? Right. And how sure somebody was. Right, remember that? What's that old statement that even a broken clock is right twice a day?
0: Right. I was going to say, often wrong, never in doubt.
1: That's exactly right. Often wrong. And that's again, entertaining. And there's nothing wrong with entertainment. We go to the movies. We go see plays. We ride our mountain bikes. Like, there's nothing wrong with entertainment. I just think we have to understand what it is. And what you're saying is, yeah, that's day-to-day entertainment. I like it because I can talk about it. It's important. Don't base my 20, my 10, my 5, my 10, my 20-year decisions on it.
0: Right. And yet we continue to see people have that problem. So let me re-ask this question in a different way. How do you bridge the gap between what clients ask for, what they think they want, and what you know they actually need?
1: Yeah, so another, Barry, you're super good at this whole job.
0: It's all AI. It's all I didn't write anything.
1: No, I just, because that, now you've layered another problem in here, is because clients, the humans that we call clients, show up having been trained by us as an industry, speaking really broadly, that what matters is this day-to-day stuff, right? They think the job of an investor is to find the best investment because we taught them that on the television, waving our hands. So it's no surprise. Like, we did this to ourselves. It's no surprise that clients come in expecting that. And that's why I think clients who work with real financial advisors often go through a period of the financial pornography detox program, right, where they maybe wake up 18, 24 months into the relationship and go, hey, you know what? I'm not really paying that much attention anymore to that. Like, all the stuff I used to think mattered, was critical, has lost its urgency, its tenor. Right. So we've got this problem of, like, it feels like, and again, back to the wiring in our bodies, like, it feels like we should be doing something. The news is saying we should be doing something. The guy at the club is saying we should be doing something. And I call Barry, and Barry says, hey, let's hold on for a second.
0: Catch
1: let's review the are these goals still the goals? Is this still what's important to you? Turns out, if that's true, we're OK here. And almost always we end up at the same place, which is diversified, low-cost portfolio, hold on to it for a long time.
0: Huh. Really, really fascinating, Carl. Yeah. Coming up, we continue our conversation with Carl Richards, discussing his latest book, Your Money, Reimagining Wealth in 101 Simple Sketches. I'm Barry Ritholtz. 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
0: I'm Barry Ritholtz. You're listening to Masters in Business on Bloomberg Radio. My extra special guest this week is Carl Richards. I'm talking really fast on purpose because we were talking about recording the audio for our books. And I'm a New Yorker. I tend to talk fast. I tend to talk to the back of the room and talk with my hands, which makes Alexis very unhappy. And one of the things I found that was so interesting was that when you're in this little 6x6 glass booth that hears your stomach gurgle and your lips smack because this milk in your coffee, that if you talk quietly and slowly, it turns out you can articulate, you can enunciate, you can pronounce words. But when you're talking really fast, you slur, you mumble, you stumble. We were talking about the audio recording. What was your experience like? I found it completely surreal. My colleague Ben Carlson just recorded his book, and we had a conversation last night about it's just whack recording these.
10: Yeah.
0: What was your experience like? Three books.
10: Yeah, the first two was the worst. Yeah. They were the worst because I did go to some booth somewhere, and the person behind the screen was doing his job,
1: But doing
0: again,
1: his job.
0: Do it again.
1: Doing his job,
0: nope.
1: Yeah.
0: Again. Why? I heard your stomach.
1: And
0: you mispronounced this word. No, right. I didn't. Like, it was unbelievable.
1: I can't believe how hard it was.
0: So it was
1: 2 or 3 days, right? Like
0: 5 days plus a callback to correct stuff.
1: Yeah.
0: But the first day, I went home with a splitting headache.
1: Oh, totally.
0: And I said to my wife, I got to figure out how to do this because I can't. This is the hardest thing I've ever – one of the hardest – the only other thing that was harder than this, you mentioned you were digging ditches. One summer in college, I worked with a bunch of friends who were installing pools and building decks.
1: You carried cement forms?
0: No, I swung a 12-pound sledgehammer, and there was this thing where it was an old pool we had to break up and get rid of. And I'm like, so one guy is swinging a sledge, and I'm like, oh, that looks like fun. I'll do it. He's like, here. And I basically, John Henry, just did the whole pool. Never slept that good in my life.
1: For
0: 9 hours.
1: And now you're comparing that to reading the
0: right.
1: book.
0: And now it's like, hold on, let me think about this analysis.
1: Sure.
0: I'm taxing my brain. it's physical work.
1: Totally.
0: If you want a good night's sleep.
1: Totally.
0: Break up a pool with a sledgehammer.
1: Yeah, so fun.
0: Try the 8. No, I'm going with the 12. Schmuck. I hurt. As a 19-year-old,
1: right.
0: I was sore for days.
1: Right,
0: and you're
1: sure.
0: never sore as a 19.
1: I carried cement forms out of a construction site.
0: The big
1: site.
0: Wooden?
1: Yeah, the big giant wooden ones.
0: Yeah, I did that.
1: Up at Snowbird, Utah.
0: But it was always two guys carrying them.
1: No, we carried them on our shoulders.
0: Oh,
1: when
0: really?
1: We're from Utah. Like,
0: bunch
1: that's what
0: wipes.
1: We do.
0: Yeah, yeah,
1: exactly.
0: Maybe.
1: But reading the book,
0: yeah.
1: This book was really fun because I did it just with my podcast editor, Chris,
0: uh-huh.
1: and I just told him, we're just going to do the whole thing. Don't correct me. I changed words. I added stories. The audiobook is, I did art on the radio, so I described the sketches.
0: Uh-huh.
1: The publisher was like, hey, maybe we leave the sketches out of the audio. And I'm like, no. I did this back in the day with NPR. Let's describe them. And so I told backstories. The audio is actually awesome.
0: So true story. I got my mom the Barbara Streisand book, and at the time, her biography, which is like a 1,000-page tome. And at the time, Amazon was doing this thing where, you order these books, you get the audiobook for free.
1: Mm.
0: And it turns out Barbara Streisand reads her own book.
1: So good.
0: And her voice is just like you immediately recognize it.
1: Yeah.
0: And the only problem was like you're on hour 8 and she's still talking about grade school.
1: Right.
0: But she did something in the book where I'm listening and she says, I'm going to stop reading the book and tell you a story that I forgot about when I was writing the book.
1: So good.
0: And she goes on this little
1: love those
0: digression.
1: Yeah.
0: So
1: little
0: when
1: nuggets.
0: When I'm recording the book, I said, so one of them I remember was about Larry Summers. And I just tell this story about him calling up to complain about me referencing him in a column. He's really a footnote. It's not what the article is about. And I just tell this little thing and the director says, hey, listen, you can't change the author's words.
1: Like, and I'm like, I am the author.
0: I'm the author. He's like, oh, okay.
1: Yeah.
0: So I haven't listened to the book, but I
1: There's
0: dropped
1: a
0: about a
1: there.
0: Dozen of
1: oh,
0: these little
1: so
0: digressions.
1: Yeah.
0: I hope they made it, but I have no idea.
1: Wow. Those are the best.
0: Right? So this must
1: There's
0: have been really
1: – It was so fun.
0: Yeah.
1: I mean, just went all in.
0: Because and the crazy thing is I did this downtown, and you walk through the halls of the office – and it's just thousands of books on the wall. And you see the same, like, 3 or 4 names over and over and over again reading. Like, this is a small industry of 9
1: readers,
0: people that do this professionally.
1: That's right. There's a reason. I mean, we found
0: really,
1: out.
0: It's really, really difficult.
1: But I really felt, especially with this book, I was like, I can't have anybody else do this.
0: And it sounds like you had a lot of fun doing
1: this. I
0: actually
1: did. It was hard, but did, yeah.
0: So let's talk about this book.
1: Sure.
0: You describe it as a conversation grenade.
1: Yeah.
0: Explain.
1: Yeah, first of all, I think I first heard that term from Hugh McLeod, the gaping void.
0: Uh-huh, sure.
1: I remember Hugh
0: Love
1: McLeod.
0: His work.
1: Yeah.
0: I have some of his stuff on my wall.
1: Yeah.
0: And on the opposite wall, some of your stuff.
1: Well, that's cool. Thank you.
0: In fact, buy high, sell low, repeat until broke.
1: Number one. That's right.
0: Is on
1: that.
0: My wall. That's right.
1: That.
0: So
1: full I have,
0: disclosure.
1: Well, thank you. Yeah, I have some of Hugh's stuff in my office too. So conversation grenades, this idea that like, that's the only reason I wrote the book. I swore off writing.
0: Why?
1: Well, because I love audio so much.
10: Yeah. Right? I actually had...
0: Again, not mutually exclusive.
10: This is exactly right. But I you know, after I wrote the second book, I thought, I'm just going to speak. And then podcasting came around. I was like, this is amazing.
0: I had, between Bailout Nation and How Not to Invest, solid 15 years.
10: Yeah, you did.
0: Like, there's... Yeah. Like, I needed to recover. That was my refractory period.
10: That's right. That's right.
0: Like,
10: that's
0: need, right. I need a decade and a half.
10: That's right. And I
0: really needed a decade... And it just took me the pandemic to make me start thinking about it.
10: I kept noticing that people like physical artifacts.
0: I agree. And so, I don't love a Kindle. I like a
10: book. And especially that. So the working with Harriman really allowed me to, everything about the book is designed think of it.
0: We have the same publisher. I didn't even notice.
10: Yeah, yeah. I'm sure Craig helped you. Yeah,
0: he's great.
10: For sure. So... Everything about that book is designed to feel like you toss it in a room and conversations break out. Uh-huh. That's the conversation grenade analogy, right? You set it on a coffee table. Unpretentious coffee table book. Like, I'm going to pick it up. I'm going to mess with it. I want it. We talked about hardback. I wanted it to be that soft cover. We move the, you know, the front matter, the legal stuff, go to page one. There's none of it in there.
0: You moved it to the back.
10: They let me move it to the back. And they said, nobody's ever asked.
0: Dude, I love that.
10: Nobody's
0: idea.
10: Ever asked, but yes, I was amazed they let me to do it, but there's this stuff's in the back. Because what reader has ever said,
0: nobody
10: please
0: wants
10: give
0: to
10: me
0: see that.
10: That
0: crap.
10: There it is in the back right there.
0: I always assumed it was a legal requirement. It had to be up front.
10: So they said nobody's asked. So they let me do all sorts of things that allowed us to be like, no, this is in service of the reader. We want you just to have this sitter. And the number of stories I've heard, like I had it on my table, my son asked me a question, or I sent it out to clients and this. It's really meant to be... A conversation grenade.
0: So we started out talking about your deceptively simple sketches. Is this simplicity a conscious act of rebellion? Mm. There's so much complexity and arcane language. We know every profession uses arcane language to hold lay people at arm's distance. Mm. But was this simplicity in your sketches? Is that purposeful, or am I
10: reading
0: too much?
10: Deeply purposeful. Yeah. Yeah, I think it's maybe just the way my brain works. I only have enough RAM for like one problem at a time.
0: Okay.
10: And so I like to get into it, understand nuance, edge cases. You know, it gets like a giant ball. There's actually a sketch in there about this. Like, it gets like a big giant, like, it's a simple question. You know, simple, boom.
0: Big
10: what about this? What
0: arm.
10: About that? What about right. that? What about that? What about that? Edge cases, reading it all. And then there it was. Yeah, and then once I get in there, I'm like, okay, now. And you actually shared a quote one time about there are a lot of simple...
0: Investing is simple but hard.
10: No, there's a lot of simple... There are a lot of answers that are simple, elegant, and wrong.
0: Oh.
10: Remember this?
0: I don't know where I stole that. That could actually be me.
10: Yeah, no, I remember you shared somebody else's quote.
0: Yeah, okay.
10: And I was like, oh, because...
0: Simple, elegant, and wrong.
10: Yeah, and I really worry about that.
0: Uh-huh.
10: Because when you're in that ball of yarn, complex... And you decide to distill or edit, you have to make some conscious decisions about what to leave out.
0: Mm-hmm.
10: And I often get that wrong. And when I do, I hear about it. And it makes the work a little bit better. There are words and lines in some of those sketches I've been thinking about for over a decade. I removed a word that had been in there 15 years.
0: Which sketch?
10: The word was...
0: People you love, experiences, spend the money.
10: Yeah, that one's one of my favorite ones.
0: That is one of my all-time favorite ones. You do like a good Venn diagram.
10: Well, by the way, the Venn diagram police have come after me, so I just call them circle sketches. Oh, dude, I used to get 2-page emails from the Times readers.
0: I call these people Venn diagram police. Picture shaper, picture straighteners.
10: And but I used to send equal rebuttals,
0: right.
10: And then finally I just developed a template email that said, you're right. I call them circle sketches. So yeah, the Venn diagram piece
0: Wait,
10: is pretty
0: loosely. These are legitimate Venn diagrams.
10: They can make an argument, of course.
0: No, if it's this over here, and the overlap that you want to focus on.
10: For sure.
0: Things that matter, things that you can control is another one of yours.
10: Yeah, what we should focus on.
0: And then the overlap. How is that not a Venn diagram?
10: I don't know. I don't know, but somebody will find. But my point really is that when you distill and leave things out, you get things wrong sometimes. And you asked which one. Like I,
0: for a point, though, you're trying to communicate cleanly and simply.
10: It's true. But I'm saying some of that feedback's amazing.
0: Uh-huh.
10: Like the Venn diagram police weren't particularly helpful, but some of the feedback is amazing. Like, hey, have you ever thought of this? And it makes me reconsider and adjust. And there have been changes that I've made. Like there's one sketch that says what's important. I used to say what's important to you. It was an alignment sketch. It was like, your use of capital aligned with what you say is important to you. And that word say.
0: Well, it's implying that it's not important, but you're claiming it's important.
10: That word say bothered me for a decade before. I was like, no. It's we want to get to what's important to you, not what you say.
0: You were hinting at another problem with people not speaking.
10: That's right. Revealed,
0: honestly.
10: Stated versus revealed right. preferences. I'm right. more interested in the revealed preferences. What's actually important to you.
0: That's really
10: yeah.
0: interesting.
10: Yep.
0: We have been speaking with Carl Richards. He is the author of the book, Your Money, Reimagining Wealth in 101 Simple Sketches. 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You can find those at YouTube, Bloomberg, Spotify, Apple, or wherever you get your favorite podcasts. I would be remiss if I didn't thank the crack team that helps put these conversations together each week. Alexis Noriega is my very patient video producer. Producer, New Yorker dropping the R. Sean Russo is my researcher. Anna Luke is my producer. I'm Barry Ritholtz. You've been listening to Masters in Business on Bloomberg Radio.
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14: Sky News Centre at 11. Families, volunteers and emergency crews are searching through rubble in Venezuela, where more than 50,000 people are still missing days after two major earthquakes. Over 900 people are now known to have died. The US president says violence will be met with violence after US strikes on Iranian missile and drone storage sites. It's the first time America has struck the country since the two nations signed a framework peace deal. A 22-year-old man's body has been found in a river after he reportedly got into difficulty during the heat wave. The discovery was made in Shropshire this morning. After days of heat and record temperatures being broken, today will feel a bit cooler, with an even bigger drop expected tomorrow. Meanwhile, researchers found those on low incomes are more than twice as likely to be exposed to extreme heat and other environmental harms. Asad Rehman heads up charity Friends of the Earth.
11: 5,000 neighbourhoods in this country, they have overlapping environmental injustices. And what we mean by that is air pollution, a lack of green space, where you live in some of the poorest housing. All of these things add up. You see a map of inequality. You see a map of geographical abandonment.
14: The Home Secretary's pledge to save the asylum system for generations to come, announcing new safe routes for refugees to enter the UK from this autumn. Shabana Mahmood says she'll also be closing loopholes that have been abused. Political journalist Zoe Grunewald says it's hard to know if the plans will be rolled out with Labour getting a new leader.
15: There's still a suggestion that Shabana Mahmood could be the front runner as Home Secretary still, if Andy Burnham came into government. But he hasn't been too forthcoming about how he feels about this legislation and whether he supports her plans, and that is something that the left of the Labour Party particularly are going to be trying to pressure both him on and Shabana Mahmood.
14: And Cape Verde's become the smallest country to ever earn a spot in the World Cup knockout round after a 0-0 result against Saudi Arabia. Ranked 64th, they finished second in Group H, which also included Spain and Uruguay. That's the latest.
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18: 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I'm Nathan Hager in Washington.
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18: Good day to you. I'm Nathan Hager. We begin today's program with some key economic data in the U.S. On Thursday, we get non-farm payroll numbers for the month of June at 8:30 a.m. Wall Street time. The report is coming a day earlier than usual due to the Independence Day observance. Here for a look ahead to the numbers is Edward Harrison, Bloomberg senior strategist and author of the Everything Risk newsletter. Good to have you with us ahead of Jobs Thursday, Ed. But it seems like we've been talking for so long about a low-hire, low-fire labor market. Do you see that shifting ahead of what's to come this week?
22: Hi, Nathan. I think, yes, I do see that shifting. This low-fire, low-hire market that we've seen, I think last month's number broke that streak. We got a 172,000 jobs added to non-farm payrolls. We also had upward revisions to the prior month to the point where the three-month average was even higher at 188,000. So we're looking at almost 200,000 jobs per month being added to non-farm payrolls over the last 3 months.
18: So do you see that trajectory continuing? I mean, 200,000 on average sounds like more of a steady labor environment than we've seen lately.
22: It definitely does seem that way. Now, average economist in Bloomberg Consensus Survey says around 135 added. But even if you have 135, that's, you know, 50,000 lower than the average that we had before, you're really still looking, if we get that number, at around 150,000, 160,000 jobs per month for the last 3 months. And that's very good. And the unemployment rate would be at 4.3%. What that says is we do have an improvement in the labor market in the U.S.
18: What do you see underpinning that improvement when, you know, so many economists leading into these non-farm payrolls reports month in and month out have sort of been surprised by the resilience in the labor market?
22: Well, you know, I think that the resilience in personal income and spending has been a big part of that. If you looked at the numbers that came in last week, We saw that personal spending was up 0.7% month on month. That was above expectations. Personal income was also up 0.7% above expectations. Of course, that brings inflation with it because the headline PCE price index increased by 4.1%. You know, over 4%. That's like double the Fed's target in the year to May. But irrespective, you know, you've got income and spending underpinning the ability for jobs to continue.
4: Do you see wages keeping up with the pressures that we continue to see in prices, like that Fed preferred inflation gauge that you just mentioned?
22: Yeah, I think that the closer that we get to full employment, the more chance that you're going to see wages increasing. The number that we saw in the last month, that is in May's survey, was 3.4% for average hourly earnings year on year. Economists are expecting 3.5%. So they're expecting that to go up. And that's going to give people the wherewithal to a certain degree to deal with the inflation that we've seen over the last year.
4: And, you know, with all those factors in place, it sounds as though the bias that we heard from Fed Chair Kevin Warsh earlier this month toward reining in inflation might be justified here. What's your expectation when it comes to the Fed potentially trying to rein in some of these increases that we're talking about with a hike?
22: Yeah, I think that the Fed is going to hike this year. The market has sort of backed off what it's thinking in terms of hikes. We have the market expecting at least one hike this year, not two hikes. The first date in which they expect to hike is in October. So that's three Fed meetings from now. We have July, September, and October. I would say that the likelihood that they do hike, given what we've seen in the inflation picture, is sooner than the market expects. And depending upon how this jobs number comes out, we could see then, you know, jobs doing very well, inflation being high, especially core inflation, and those two leading the market to start pricing in an earlier rate hike and potentially two hikes in 2026.
4: Really appreciate this, Ed. Again, thanks for coming on with us ahead of Jobs Thursday. That's Edward Harrison, Bloomberg senior strategist and author of the Everything Risk newsletter. Let's take a look now at some stocks making news in the week ahead. I'm Nathan Hager, joined by Christine Aquino, managing editor for Bloomberg Markets Live, on a week when we're going to hear from a few more companies reporting earnings as we wind down the season. Christine, a few household names this week, including Nike on Tuesday. Are investors finally going to hear the turnaround is swooshing upward for a change?
5: I see what you did there, Nathan. And right, yes, right, I know, that I know. Is definitely the hope. Very interesting, though, because they announced a leadership change shortly before the earnings results, which are due on the 30th of June. So apparently David Denton will take over CFO in August. And interestingly, he is not an insider. He hasn't been a career employee at Nike. He's actually moving from Pfizer and has done similar stints at Lowe's and CVS as well. So that's quite interesting, bringing in an outsider rather than someone who's familiar with the business and familiar with a turnaround plan. So
4: obviously a pretty big change from bringing in a former insider to be the CEO. So what kind of fresh blood or fresh look at the company could we expect once they report earnings this week?
5: Yeah, I mean, that is the big question, isn't it, Nathan? And that's something that investors and analysts will definitely note. I mean, Citigroup analysts noting that it is quite surprising that they're doing this just ahead of those fourth quarter results, especially because the company is still under immense pressure to really show the results of this turnaround plan. The stock price is still hovering at around the lowest since 2014, and investor confidence is a little bit still at the lows. But, you know, maybe a fresh blood might be just what the company needs for a bit of a turnaround here. But we'll find out more when they give us the details next week.
4: Absolutely. Also on Tuesday, we're going to get results from Constellation Brands after the bell. It's been a tough time for the beer and wine business. Are we going to be able to raise a glass to these results?
5: I mean, based on the assessment from Jefferies analysts, there's still a lot of caution on that front, Nathan. I mean, they're worried about just the overall trend of declining alcohol consumption trends in the U.S. because, you know, the younger generation don't drink as much anymore. I don't know what's up with that. But that's definitely something that is a bit of a negative for Constellation Brands. Jefferies in particular, still expecting the company to reiterate those organic sales around minus 1% to plus 1%. But one silver lining is they do have strong ad spending for the World Cup, but then that also cuts into their earnings margin. So we'll see if that pays off when we get those results. Might be a little bit early, but you know, a little bit of positive momentum can't hurt the brand at this moment.
4: Yeah, so a lot of crosswinds there, not just from consumer changing habits and those advertising spending potential headwinds there. But, I mean, the entire beverage industry has been dealing with rising commodity costs from what's been happening in the Middle East as well. I mean, that could have an impact on the results too, couldn't it?
5: Yeah, absolutely. I mean, margins, definitely something to watch for Constellation Brands. I mean, some of the costs for raw materials, aluminum cans, for instance, have gotten a lot more expensive over the last few months. Of course, we know that flows through the Strait of Hormuz finally starting to flow. We've been getting reports on that as well as U.S. and Iran make headway toward kind of a striking a longer term deal. But yeah, it takes a little bit of time, doesn't it? I mean, we've definitely seen a lag in some of those prices when it comes to kind of coming back down from the recent highs. So that's something that Constellation Brands will definitely have to answer for when we hear from them next week.
4: Yeah, I'll be interested to hear as well about how they might be adapting to those changing consumer habits, because it seems like there's been a lot more interest as well in non-alcoholic beer and wine. So we'll be watching that, too. On Wednesday, we're going to hear from General Mills. And correct me if I'm wrong, Christine, but it seems like the last few months have been pretty rough for name brands at the grocery aisle. Am I remembering that, Ryan?
5: Yeah, that's absolutely right. It has been a tough period, but we are seeing, for instance, Bloomberg Intelligence analysts saying that perhaps actually the worst of it might be over for some of the national food brands like General Mills. They're projecting that some of the sales for these brands could climb about 3% to 4% this year. I mean, of course, house brands have an advantage, especially when it comes to costs for consumers. But I think there's a little bit of room now for some of the brand names to gain back some of that ground. And, you know, another theme actually that could be going well for General Mills is the pet food business, because we know that people love spending money on their pets.
4: Oh,
5: and
4: yeah,
5: that is something that could be a bright spot potentially.
4: Okay. I kind of wonder, though, whether a company like General Mills and some of its competitors as well might be weathering some of these issues around price by doing something that I've seen over the last few months, if not years, packaging getting smaller. Is that something we could hear about on the call?
5: Yeah, I mean, that's certainly one way to mitigate some of the costs, right, that we've been talking about in relation to other companies. And certainly, if you're spending less on packaging, especially given the current era of still high raw material prices, that certainly helps for sure. And so, yeah, maybe something that could at the margin help General Mills kind of gain more solid footing here. But yeah, we'll hear from them on the 1st of July is when their earnings are due.
4: Yeah, a lot of big consumer names to look forward to on the earnings front this week. Thanks for this, Christine. Really good to have you with us. That's Christine Aquino, Managing Editor for Bloomberg Markets Live. And coming up on Bloomberg Daybreak Weekend, we will look ahead to this year's Wimbledon tournament. I'm Nathan Hager, and this is Bloomberg.

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7: Global look ahead at the top stories for investors in the coming week. I'm Nathan Hager in Washington. Later in the program, we'll look to some key economic data coming up this week in

0: Knitting is more exclusive than ever. Debentures, a niche financial instrument that grants the holders some of the best seats at Wimbledon, are now changing hands for more than $500,000. Soaring prices for fans is a phenomenon taking hold of much of the rest of the sporting world too. It's part of the reason that investors are paying much more attention to the profits from sports. Dave Days is Global Co-Head of Sports Franchise and Investment Banking at Goldman Sachs. He says growing interest in the sector is a big opportunity.
1: We're seeing a lot of interest across really three different groups of buyers. But you can aggregate audience. Media rights are growing pretty dramatically, given that sense. It's something people want to be part of. And so, again, it's back to this community. You have pricing leverage. You have the ability to really grow. And for the North American leagues and the many leagues around the world, you do have some level of governance, in essence, salary cap in place where you have some level of control in terms of the costs, but there are many, many different ways you can grow from a revenue perspective.
0: That was Dave Days from Goldman Sachs speaking to Bloomberg's Lisa Abramowitz and Anne-Marie Hordern. Joining us now for more on what to expect from this year's Wimbledon and the intricacies of ticket pricing is Bloomberg's UK business editor Jamie Nimmo and our reporter Aisha Diallo. Welcome to both of you. Thanks for your time. Jamie, I want to start with you because this is quite a niche little business, isn't it, that Wimbledon has in terms of the tickets for centre court and court number one at Wimbledon. Explain how it works. What are these debentures?
2: Yeah, well, most people will enter the ballot and pay a few hundred quid, and if they're lucky, they can get a ticket to centre court or court one. If you're not one of those people, you might queue up for hours overnight in a tent or whatever, and then you might get a ticket for the outside courts. If you're one of the lucky few, there are these debentures. It's about 2,500 in centre court, 1,500 at court one, or 1,300 court one. And then you basically have the tickets next to the royal box. You can access the VIP areas, the restaurants, all the fancy bits that go on.
0: Swish,
2: aside.
0: Lovely.
2: Exactly. Now, the catch is you have to pay a lot of money to get these tickets. So the centre court debentures that start this year went on sale 2 years ago at $116,000. So you need a bit of money to spend on these things. But then you're guaranteed a ticket for 14 days every year for five years.
0: Right.
2: So, it's a pretty nice gig if you can get it.
0: Yeah, and they're classed as transferable securities. They get some kind of tax benefits in the UK as well. So it is interesting. And you can sell the tickets as well if you don't want to go on a certain number of days.
2: Yeah, that's the kind of quirky thing about these, because you can't sell any other Wimbledon ticket. So if we bought a ticket on the, via Wimbledon, you can't resell that ticket.
0: Right.
2: But these are the only tradable tickets. So you can make a load of money because the demand from people from the US, India, China, coming over to visit London for the summer,
0: right,
2: they'll want to go to Wimbledon. They'll pay thousands of pounds. So you can make the money back on those days. You can go whenever you want. It might be that you just want to go to the men's and women's finals in the last weekend.
0: Well, sure.
2: And sell all the other days, and you can make more than your money back, basically.
0: Okay.
2: Which is fascinating.
0: That's really interesting, isn't it? We'll get into the kind of quirks and the traditions of Wimbledon and so on in a moment. Aisha, you've been to lots of the Grand Slams, not to SW19, but it is quite different, isn't it, the way that all of the Grand Slams around the world operate in terms of the tennis traditions and what you see in terms of sports.
3: Wimbledon is the most prestigious Grand Slam of the four. If you ask many players, they'll tell you if they could win one slam, it's going to be Wimbledon. I mean, it's the first one. It began in 1877. Players are donned in all white. This was from a tradition that started since its beginning, where they didn't want to see the sweat of players through their clothing because it wasn't, proper. So there are many kind of quirks of the tournament, including the all whites, as well as the queue, as we mentioned briefly. This is maybe one of the few sporting events where you can line up and get tickets day of, which is pretty interesting. And even on court, I think you'll also notice that you'll see minimal advertising as opposed to the other Grand Slams. This is for the clean look that Wimbledon likes to have, and that's just one of many. When you think about Wimbledon, you also think about strawberries and cream.

0: cream and kind of these interesting things that attendees get to experience, who are also dressed to the nines compared to other Grand Slam events as well.
1: Yeah, and this year could be really exciting with Serena back and whether she has a chance of winning. I mean, who are the favourites this year? And for that global audience, you know, that, as Jamie was saying, sees so much appeal in Wimbledon, and for kind of diehard tennis fans, obviously this is a major annual event. So who do you think are the favourites this year?
0: When you look at the men's side, you know, this is another tournament this year that we're not going to see Carlos Alcaraz, the number two player in the world. I think the man to beat, and like much of the year, is going to be Jannik Sinner, the number one player. Even though he hasn't won a Grand Slam this year, he's won pretty much everything else. He is the defending champion as well. I think, you know, you could also say that Novak Djokovic, this might be his last good shot at number 25 for him. I think Jack Draper, hometown hero, he's coming off of injury. He has Andy Murray on his coaching team this upcoming Wimbledon. He's playing good, and I think he's going to have the backing of the British crowd, of course. So I wouldn't count Jack Draper out as well. On the women's side, I think it's going to be a bit of a toss-up. Last year we saw kind of a random winner in Iga Swiatek. I think it's going to be a toss-up on the women's side. I would say it's going to be a random winner. I think Aryna Sabalenka, the number one player, has been a little bit shaky. She lost in Berlin a few weeks ago to Jessica Pegula. So we'll see. It's going to be a toss-up on the women's side.
1: Aisha, Serena is back playing at Wimbledon. Why do you think she's coming back at this point in her career? What do you think she's going to serve up at Wimbledon?
0: It's going to be a challenge for Serena. You know, she's coming back without much match play at 44 years old. It's going to be quite demanding physically to play singles on the grass courts. We're going to see. She is one of the greatest competitors, if not the greatest competitor of all time. But if I was a betting woman, I wouldn't put my money on her, to say the least.
1: Okay, so those are all the runners and riders then, and what may be possible on court. I mean, also, we're going through a heat wave in the UK, so if that continues, it's going to be quite interesting and maybe shake things up, certainly present some difficulties for the grass courts, of course, at Centre Court. Jamie, the business side of this, I mean, why are we seeing so much demand, though, for these debentures tickets? I mean, they've existed for ages. The structure of them has kind of changed over time, hasn't it? The rights that it confers on people. But you've written a really interesting story about the price of these particular tickets in the sporting world has just gone through the roof. It's astronomical. Why? What is driving that demand?
2: Yeah, right. When I mentioned earlier, they went on sale for £116,000. That sounds a lot, but in the 2 years since, you know, recent trading prices are up at nearly 400,000 for these.
1: Wow.
2: So you're talking, you know, that's more than you'd have made of an Nvidia stock in that time. You know, it's pretty incredible. The demand is partly in line with ticket prices as well. Like, the demand generally to attend is driving up ticket prices, which is then driving up the debenture
1: right.
2: to the values. But like you say, it's interest from all around the world. You know, say if you're the growing demand from India as well, which, you know, that you're seeing, you know, younger people from India travel all around the world, especially to places like London in the summer. They might go to the cricket this summer, and then they might think, what else can I go to? And they might think, oh, I can spend some money and go to Wimbledon as well, another popular sport there. US is really driving that demand, as I mentioned. Still, they're the main buyers of these on the resale market and driving up the cost. But it's, you know, sport generally, valuations are rising, whether it's teams, franchises, or ticket prices. It's all going up.
1: Yeah, we've been talking about the World Cup and the dynamic pricing there and all the controversies around that. Aisha, there's also been a lot of controversy recently about how much of a share of tournament winnings is actually paid out to the players. What has happened and how might we see things actually play out at Wimbledon this year?
0: So over the last couple of years, there's been constant discussions amongst between players and the four Grand Slams about revenue share. The players are demanding a higher revenue share coming from the tournaments. They're seeking about 22% by 2030. Currently, each Grand Slam has different percentages, I think, ranging from about 12 to 16%. And so they're arguing that compared to other sports, they're they're receiving less of the revenue from these major tournaments. As Jamie's been saying, they've only been getting, you know, they've only been receiving more and more money. And so players want a little bit more say in how much they're making. They also want to, they want a little bit more say in how the scheduling, is being implemented throughout the season. Tennis is one of the longest sports. When you look at their season starts in January and things kind of wrap up in November. So it's all year long, and they want to be, they want more of a voice in how the scheduling has been going on. And so these discussions, which has been happening between the players and each of the four Grand Slams separately, has been a lot of backdoor over the last, you know, 18 months to 24 months.
1: Great stuff. Lovely to speak to both of you. Thank you so much for your time. That is Bloomberg's Jamie Nimmo and Aisha Diallo talking about Wimbledon. Hope some of you out there get to snap up some tickets for SW19, of course, and all the tennis action. I'm Caroline Hepke here in London. You can catch us every weekday morning here for Bloomberg Daybreak Europe, beginning at 6 a.m. in London. That's 1 a.m. on Wall Street. Nathan.
3: Thanks, Caroline. And coming up on Bloomberg Daybreak Weekend, we'll look ahead to some key readings on growth and inflation for Vietnam's economy. I'm Nathan Hager, and this is Bloomberg.
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3: Global look ahead at the top stories for investors in the coming week. I'm Nathan Hager in Washington. This week, we'll get some key readings on growth and inflation in Vietnam. For a closer look, let's get to Doug Krisner, host of the Bloomberg Daybreak Asia podcast.
10: Thanks, Nathan. Vietnam is a key member of ASEAN, the Association of Southeast Asian Nations, and together, these 11 countries make up the world's fifth largest economy. Among the major players, we've got Indonesia, Singapore, Malaysia, and, of course, Vietnam. Now, on its own, Vietnam is one of the world's fastest-growing economies. In the first 5 months of the year, industrial production rose at an annual rate of 9.1%, and retail sales grew at 11%. And I think it's fair to say those numbers would be the envy of any jurisdiction. Now, in the week ahead, we'll get Vietnam's GDP figures, along with the latest monthly reading on inflation. And for a closer look at the Vietnam growth story and what we are likely to see in the data in the week ahead, let's bring in Bloomberg's Francesca Stevens. Francesca is our Vietnam Bureau Chief, and she is on the line from Hanoi. Thank you so much for being here. So I kind of laid out some of the data points around the growth story. I'm curious as to how you believe the government is going to view these numbers and the degree to which it's trying to shape economic growth.
11: So we get the latest imprint next week, when the big thing we're watching here is to see just how far off the 10% growth target Vietnam is at the moment. Last quarter, it came in just under 8%. Anything around 8% would still be great for Vietnam because of the last few months when we've seen the Iran war having an impact across this region with rising energy costs feeding into higher costs for pretty much everything. So we're really watching out to see if the government here starts softening its language on the double digit target. There hasn't been any sign of that yet. And in fact, in the last few months, we've just seen imports from China continuing to surge, as have exports to the US. In the latest in the most recent US data, actually, Vietnam posted the second largest deficit with the US behind Taiwan and ahead of Mexico and China. But as I said, one of the bigger concerns here at the moment is inflation. It ticked up to over 5% in May, which is over the government target at the moment, as that surge in global energy prices trickled through. But the government actually at the moment is looking at the average for this year, which is around 4.3%. So as far as it's concerned, I think there is a little bit of wiggle room. We are watching out to see if we're going to see any adjustment to the key policy interest rates here. We haven't seen any adjustment since the summer of 2023. So it's been quite a while, but if the Fed raises rates in the next few months, that might change things. But in the meantime, as I say, the government here is hammering hard on the growth story. We've got massive construction going on across Vietnam, including here in Hanoi, where there's a big $2.5 trillion plan to overhaul the city. There's construction everywhere. And the government's really, really pushing hard on that growth story.
10: So I think of manufacturing, obviously, when I think of the Vietnamese economy, also logistics. Talk to me a little bit about how the economy is undergoing some sort of digital transformation and also where green energy fits in as part of the growth story.
11: So there is a lot of messaging here around the green transition. And it is really important for Vietnam because it's on the front line of climate change. With its long coastline, we saw really intense storms last year, and that's only exacerbated the need for this push to green energy, and particularly after the last few months when obviously we've seen all the uncertainty because of what's been happening in the Middle East. So the government has been pushing hard to improve the renewable energy space here, but there are a lot of complexities around how the grid operates, how EVN, the state-owned utility, manages its relations with renewable energy companies that want to come in, and there are a few ongoing issues around historic feed-in tariffs for energy companies. So there is a big push to improve the renewable energy sector here. And, you know, solar power is obviously something that Vietnam could be making the most of. In fact, some of the industrial parks are now starting to install their own rooftop solar systems. There has been a push to get offshore wind up and running, but again, there have been a few challenges with that implementation. Also, there's been a big push to integrate more LNG into the energy mix. But Vietnam's coming from a slightly standing start, I think, when it comes to LNG. So there is a lot of discussion about bringing more LNG into the mix, but the infrastructure isn't there yet. So at this point, they're still at the implementation stage of trying to figure out how and where to build the necessary terminals, the necessary infrastructure to get the LNG in. And then in addition to that, there is a proposal to revive nuclear power. There's two nuclear power plants down in Ninh Thuan, which the government is trying to revive on a very quick timeline. There is Russian involvement in one of those nuclear power projects, and South Korea has expressed an interest in being involved in the second. But those are still a little way off when it comes to coming on stream and helping to contribute to the energy mix.
10: So we know that the export economy is a very important driver of growth. We also know that tariffs have been a major instrument of trade policy from the Trump administration. They were applied a while back on goods leaving Vietnam for the U.S., and the reason this was done strategically was to try to get an upper hand in negotiating a trade agreement. So there was some sort of deal that was agreed to. And I'm curious as to get your take on where we stand right now in the story of U.S.-Vietnam trade. Where are we now?
11: It's been a really long journey. with the trade deal, and they're still at this stage, is still not a final trade agreement between the US and Vietnam. They came out with a framework last October, but since then we haven't seen the final deal signed. And actually, in the last few weeks, there's been more pressure from the US. So Vietnam is now facing three separate Section 301 investigations: alleged excess manufacturing capacity, forced labor, and the most recent was into IP violations. In fact, in the most recent report, Vietnam was the only country named as a priority foreign country, as a sign of just how seriously the US is targeting Vietnam under these various different investigations. So is this going to force Vietnam back to the table to sign a trade deal soon? Quite possibly. The deal got bogged down by discussions over what constituted transshipment, which was one of the headline figures that came out of the trade deal negotiations last year, with the US threatening a 40% tariff on goods deemed to be transshipped. But there were many questions around how that would be defined and how you would monitor it, etc. And as far as we understand, that is still one of the issues that is holding things up, as well as the situation around intellectual property violations, which the US has been coming down hard on Vietnam on in recent weeks. Now, Vietnam has been very vocal about stepping up its campaigns against fake counterfeit goods, shutting down piracy websites, etc. But as things stand at this moment, it doesn't seem like that's been enough to convince US investigators that it's doing enough. And in the meantime, Vietnam is continuing to balance its relations with China. We're still seeing a lot of Chinese involvement and investment in northern Vietnam. They're working on three different rail links together to connect northern Vietnam to southern China. And we're also waiting for an announcement at the moment about who will win the contract for a north-south high-speed rail project, which again could be Chinese involvement. So as always, Vietnam making sure to balance its relations with the two big superpowers as carefully as ever.
10: For the investment community, I'm curious about the way in which Vietnam should be viewed. For such a long time, it was viewed as a frontier market, and I would imagine that there are still a diversity of opinions in understanding the type of market that Vietnam represents in terms of investment opportunities. Give me a sense of what we're looking at in terms of scope and how Vietnam is being viewed right now, and maybe a little bit of the diversity of opinion that's out there.
11: Yeah, look, I would say on the whole, there is a huge amount of optimism around the Vietnam market at the moment. We've got the FTSE Russell upgrade from frontier market to emerging market status that's going ahead in September. But that's really seen as just one step on the much bigger path that Vietnam wants to take, which is getting upgraded by MSCI. There was a review last week where there had been some hopes that Vietnam would be placed on the watch list for the upgrade, but it seems that it's too soon for MSCI. And there are a few issues that they raised, which reflect the broader concerns of the investment community. And that is around low free float levels at some firms. They also raised continued limits on foreign ownership, which is really, really quite a big one for a lot of the investors that we speak to. It also highlighted concerns about investability, transparency, and price discovery concerns, as well as the absence of an offshore currency market and onshore constraints. So there's quite a few issues there that Vietnam knows it needs to tackle if it wants to get onto that watch list for MSCI. But having said that, it is also taking some of the other reforms that have previously been highlighted as necessary. So, for example, next year, we're due to see the establishment of a central counterparty clearing mechanism. So that was one of the big big asks. I think, you know, the perception is that Vietnam is slowly making the kind of steps of progress that investors want to see, but there still seems to be quite a way to go.
10: Super comprehensive report on what's happening these days with the Vietnamese economy. Francesca, thank you so very much. Bloomberg's Francesca Stevens, our Vietnam bureau chief, joining from Hanoi. I'm Doug Krisner. 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It's available wherever you get your podcast. Nathan?
3: 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And that does it for this edition of Bloomberg Daybreak Weekend. 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I'm Nathan Hager. 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
5: Coming up on Bloomberg this weekend, breaking news overnight. The U.S. launches new strikes on targets in Iran after a drone attack on a ship in the Strait of Hormuz.
13: Do you consider the ceasefire to still be in place?
14: I don't like the fact that they took a shot. It was fine, and it took a little beating. They shouldn't be doing that, so you'll find out.
15: Also, devastation in Venezuela. The death toll's near 1,000 from a pair of powerful earthquakes as international relief agencies head to the region. My conversation with former USAID Administrator Samantha Power, 1 year after the agency was dismantled by the Trump administration.
16: They put their lives on the line, and they were spit upon by their own government. They were literally, in many cases, physically escorted out of the USAID headquarters if they were in Washington by security guards. That can't happen.
5: And millions of dollars from AI targeting the midterm elections. From endorsements to deepfake ads, how the industry is influencing voters.
17: Good morning and welcome to Bloomberg This Weekend. We are coming to you live from our world headquarters here in New York. I'm Christina Ruffini.
18: I'm David Gura alongside Lisa Mateo. It is Saturday, June the 27th. 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
17: All right, we're following the latest back and forth again this morning in the Middle East. About an hour ago, we learned that another tanker in the Strait of Hormuz was struck by a projectile damaging the bridge of the ship. This report coming from the UK military, no word yet on any injuries.
18: This incident coming after an Iranian drone strike on a vessel on Thursday. And Christina, that prompted this kind of big debate over whether that would make these ships in the Strait more concerned again about traveling through it. Seems like that hasn't been the case. Bloomberg has been looking at the data of transit throughout the Strait. Seems like it's still at a more normal pace, not back to where it was before the war, but a lot of movement still in the Strait.
17: I mean, those ships want to get out of there and they got to get back to business.
18: Yes.
17: So, all right. Speaking of getting to business, we're going to go to Lisa Mateo, who's got the latest headlines.
19: And let's start where you guys left off. More strikes in the war in Iran. U.S. Central Command says it targeted missile drone locations and coastal radar sites in Iran. The attacks in retaliation for Iran hitting a cargo ship on Thursday in the Strait of Hormuz with a drone. According to Iran's semi-official news agency, Iran has vowed to respond. The strikes come a week after Iran and the U.S. signed a 60-day truce. Oil prices, they plunged 4% yesterday with West Texas Intermediate trading below $70 a barrel. Speaking at the Faith and Freedom Coalition's policy conference, President Donald Trump said gas prices will fall considerably.
20: Over the past few weeks, the stock market and your 401k skyrocketed upward like pretty much nobody's seen before. Oil prices are plummeting downward. We're going to be at $2.50 gasoline.
19: In other news, supporters of the Lebanese militant group Hezbollah protested in the streets of Beirut after Israel and Lebanon signed a framework agreement with the U.S. Now, it was described as a first step toward peace. The agreement does not include Hezbollah and prompted one of the group's officials in Lebanon to warn of civil war. Rescue teams from around the world have arrived in Venezuela to help find people trapped in the rubble after two powerful earthquakes killed more than 900. Now, the powerful 7.2 and 7.5 earthquakes, they struck within a minute of each other on Wednesday evening, knocking out power, toppling buildings, and severely damaging the country's main international airport. The UN estimates $6.7 million worth of damage. Tens of thousands of people are still missing. And Tropical Storm Mikala is bringing heavy rain to many parts of Japan. The country's meteorological agency, it warned high risk of landslides in central parts of the Kanto region. Now, the agency had issued a level 4 warning advising people to evacuate from dangerous areas. And the nation's largest wildfire has expanded its reach as crews in Utah continue to battle new blazes. Now, the National Weather Service says dry, windy conditions provided fuel for more fires across the western U.S. Utah is now restricting fireworks and declared a state of emergency ahead of 4th of July celebrations. And a close call for a United Airlines flight at Newark Airport last night.
21: And we almost hit a drone right there at Gimme, United 1513, about 100 feet below us.
22: Right where you're at now?
21: Exactly.
19: Well, that was audio of the pilot from ATC.com. Now, the flight was coming from Key West. Another pilot nearby also reported a drone sight. David and Christina, close
18: Yikes.
19: Call, but yes, no one injured.
18: Don't like to hear
19: landed
18: that.
19: Safely. That's really scary.
18: Yeah.
17: All right, thanks, Lisa. We're going to have more on that earthquake with some of our colleagues in the region a little later in the show. But first, we want to go to our colleague in Washington. That's Jeff Mason to talk about this breaking news in the Middle East and out of the Strait of Hormuz. Jeff, we're so glad to have you back with us after a brief Jeff Mason. Masonless few weeks. I know you had some time off. Well deserved.
23: I took a vacation. I know. It's like outrageous, but it's good to be back. Thank you, Christina.
17: Nobody asked us if we approved that, but you have definitely deserved it. I do want to ask you about this strike that the U.S. Took in reciprocation for what happened in the Strait. It seems kind of designed to show that, you know, yes, the U.S. responded without blowing up anything too significant or, frankly, blowing up these negotiations. But I wonder what your take was on that.
23: Yeah, I think your analysis is right. Certainly the U.S. Wants to show Iran that it's still going to play if there are attacks or if there are violations of the ceasefire that they find unacceptable. And the president was sort of hinting about that in the clip that you played earlier when he was chatting with reporters yesterday. But yeah, they also, and when I say they, I mean the United States and the Trump administration, does not want to unnecessarily undermine this deal that is so important to President Trump, this sort of shaky ceasefire deal that is in place while they continue to negotiate a broader nuclear deal related to the MOU that led to the fighting ceasing or stopping. But I do think it's worth underscoring how shaky that deal is, and the politics of that for President Trump, as he has roughly 60 days to have J.D. Vance come up with a longer term agreement, is such that you got the midterms just coming right up, and he's expected to be doing a lot of campaigning in the fall, right around the time when a nuclear deal could either be being announced or falling apart.
18: Jeff, I want to go back to the shakiness of the deal that you just mentioned and the role that the vice president is playing in these talks. I'll read a tweet from the vice president. Iran signed a ceasefire agreement. We have honored it, he writes. If they have disagreements about how the MOU is being applied, they can pick up the phone, but violence will be met with violence. I want to ask you just about sort of how the White House sees these talks unfolding. So it was just last weekend we saw that initial meeting where we saw the Iranians and the U.S. with the Qataris and Pakistanis kind of laying out a path forward here. We're now many days into this 60-day period. Your sense of sort of where things are headed, and then there is this kind of overarching sense of confusion with the vice president is getting at here about whether or not the ceasefire still holds. It is shaky, as you said.
23: You know, we've talked a lot on this program over the last few months about the contradictions in the rhetoric about the Iran war coming out of the White House. I think this is another example of that. You had Vice President Vance coming out of that last round of talks speaking pretty positively about the fact that he felt that a framework had been led for progress, but at rough talks speaking pretty positively about the fact that he felt that a framework had been led for progress, but at roughly the same time or right before, right after, President Trump also threatened additional violence. And that's what Vice President Vance is doing in that same post that you were just referencing. So I think the right word is shaky. It's a shaky ceasefire, and the talks themselves are also very fragile. That said, they are talking. And they are doing what the MOU calls for in terms of sitting down and going over next steps with regard to Iran's nuclear program. But again, just for a context check, remember that during the Obama administration, it took a year and a half to put together what's called the JCPOA, the Iran nuclear agreement that President Trump ended up jettisoning when he got into power in his first term, and with which this current deal is being compared, in part because it allows, again, for some inspections of the Iranian nuclear facilities that have gone away as a result of the Obama deal being thrown in the garbage. So, again, shaky, but happening, and the fact that they're happening is really crucially important for President Trump and Vice President Vance's sort of political future and the future of their party going into November.
17: Jeff, what is the status of those talks at the moment? There were some mixed signals yesterday evening, the Swiss coming out and saying there are no planned talks this week after hearing from a couple administration people. Maybe there were. Are people actively speaking to each other in Switzerland or somewhere else in the world? And then we heard for the first time Kushner and Witkoff talk about, you know, there are technical teams who are going to kind of take it from here and work out the details. Do we have any idea who's on those technical teams or how big they are?
23: I don't know the answer to that. I think you're right to mention Kushner and Witkoff. Certainly the president has appointed those two men, his special envoys, Witkoff being a friend and Kushner being his son-in-law, to spearhead these talks, just as they were spearheading the talks with Iran before the war started. And there is, I think, not a small amount of irony in the fact that they were the lead negotiators at a time when they then pulled back and said, hey, Iran is not serious about giving up its nuclear program. This, of course, was several months ago now, and that led to President Trump deciding on a green light for a war against Iran with Israel. But to the specifics that you're asking, Christina, right now, I can't tell you who is in which, you know, who are the lead or who are the technical negotiators if it's not those two. That has been something that I know some Democrats and some Iranian experts from the Obama administration have been looking looking at closely because of, again, the fact that many, many people were involved in putting together the agreement, the JCPOA agreement. And it's been, you know, I don't want to say inexperienced people. I mean, Jared Kushner certainly has some experience from the first term in terms of diplomacy, but they don't have the years of background that were part of the staff that helped work out that first agreement. So maybe there are some that have been pulled in from the State Department, but I just don't know.
18: Jeff, let me ask you about Lebanon, because this kind of complementary conflict between Israel and Lebanon is certainly integral to the one between the U.S. And Iran as well. And there was a kind of trilateral meeting that took place. Another one, the first, was unprecedented. This was a build on from that, involving Israel, Lebanon, and the United States. And they also came out with a memo of understanding on the heels of that. Let's take a listen to Israel's ambassador here commenting on that deal, and I'll ask you a question on the other side, Jeff.
0: Well, my concern that I expressed at the beginning of the talks was about Iranian statements and Iranian actions, basically trying to conduct this proxy war against Israel, continue it after it reached an MOU with the United States. And it was very, very important for the United States to make it very clear, and they did so during the course of these talks, that Iran will be kept out of the Lebanon equation. And that we've achieved through this framework agreement.
18: Jeff, help us understand the importance of this. So Israel's going to maintain the security zone in Lebanon, and we have the Prime Minister of Israel saying that's a huge deal. Israel's continued presence in the security zone in southern Lebanon, a major achievement, according to Prime Minister Netanyahu. What does this mean, again, in the broader terms of sort of where we're seeing these negotiations between the U.S. and Iran taking place? Again, this was such a crucial part of getting to that memo of understanding, something that Iran thought was hugely important.
23: Yeah, I think apropos shaky, the threat or the looming threat of additional conflict between Israel and Lebanon, which has been hanging over this entire ceasefire, that's the significance, is that they're trying to take that threat away. And the fact that you're hearing positive statements from Israel about it is also very interesting, because the Israelis have certainly signaled that they weren't entirely on board with President Trump's agreement and with Iran and the MOU. And this gives them some ability, as I think the ambassador was just saying, or as Israel has said, to maintain a presence there while also giving the United States and Iran some assurance that there's not going to be a big blow up in the region between those two countries. And Hezbollah, of course, being an ally or an extension of Iranian forces in that sense. So I think, David, to your question, the broader significance is this still gives Israel a chance to maintain that presence there that it wants, but also provides at least temporarily some assurance to both Iran and to the United States that while they are going on to negotiate a broader nuclear agreement with each other, that there's not going to be a blow up in the region.
17: Jeff, I want to pivot a little bit back to domestic politics, but it's related, I promise. You talked a little bit about how, you know, 60 days from now, we're 60 days closer to that midterm. This is an increasingly unpopular conflict, partially because Americans, as we keep talking about consistently, are concerned about kitchen table issues, the price of fuel, the price of housing, and it's all kind of related. As you see J.D. Vance and possibly Marco Rubio going out on the trail, you know, we had this cage fight on the South Lawn, but there's also a bit of literal cage fight.
18: Cage fight. Yes.
17: Thank you. But there's also a political cage fight kind of going on between Rubio and Vance within this administration. And there's some reporting out this week that Vance is maybe trying to distance himself from this interventionist Trump policy and kind of form a new, more moderate foreign policy as he goes forward. What's going on here? Who is the heir apparent? It seems to change every week. And can you just explain the dynamics between those three in this administration?
23: Yeah, I mean, Christina, you know that if you say domestic politics, you're going to get me excited. That's what I love to talk about.
17: I know, Jeff. Welcome back. We wanted to give you a welcome back
23: present. Exactly. Jump right in. And I've got some reporting I can share with you on that. I spoke to a White House official this last week very much about the Rubio-Vance dynamic. And I have spoken to one source in the last several months who had said he expected that Rubio was going to resign at the end of this term.
17: Oh, wow.
23: Excuse me, not the end of this term, but at the end of this year, and launch his own presidential campaign. I asked that that of the White House official who said that's not what he's expecting, that he takes Marco Rubio at his word when he says if J.D. Vance runs for president, that he's not going to run against him. And he said he thought that the more likely outcome is that the two men run together and that the two men then basically clear the Republican field, giving them a chance to jump right in to start raising money for the general election. Now, all of that is TBD, but it's certainly fascinating because of the dynamics that you were just raising. Marco Rubio has not been the key negotiator as Secretary of State with the Iranians. That's been J.D. Vance. And if this turns out to be a big success, then that's going to hand a success to Vance as he goes into the presidential election in at the end of this year. If he doesn't, then Rubio will have an advantage, should Rubio decide to run himself, of maybe creating a little bit of distance between himself and this administration, even as he, of course, has been a key player in all things foreign policy, both as the Secretary of State, but also as the National Security Advisor to the president.
18: And I should say, he was on a trip this week, Jeff. He was not. He was in the Gulf, kind of negotiating some of the stuff around this deal as well. Is that any sign that he's going to become more involved in this negotiations, do you think?
23: I think it's just a sign that he's not involved. He's not the main interlocutor, but he is not in the outside ring either. And the White House official that I spoke to said that he and J.D. Vance download on a regular basis about the war and about the negotiations and that there's no daylight there. I will give you guys a heads up that in about 45 minutes, I've got a story hitting the Bloomberg terminal about the strategy that the president and his administration are taking to sell the war and some of the issues that that creates in terms of political risk for President Trump and for these folks. So keep an eye out for that, and maybe we can talk about it tomorrow.
18: All right, very good. Keep an eye on the terminal, Bloomberg.com. Jeff Mason, nice tease there. Appreciate that.
17: Well
18: good
17: done,
18: to see
17: sir.
18: You back.
17: Well done.
18: Thank
17: see you
18: me.
17: Tomorrow.
18: Jeff Mason, our White House correspondent, joining us on this Saturday morning. Well, coming up here, the U.S. government giving the green light for Anthropic's powerful new AI model, despite concerns over national security, coming after a terrible week for tech and chip stocks. We're going to dive into those headlines when Bloomberg This Weekend continues on Bloomberg Television, Bloomberg Radio, Bloomberg.com, and the Bloomberg Business App.
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19: Live in Bloomberg This Week, and I'm Lisa Mateo. Let's update you on today's top stories. Former National Security Advisor John Bolton appeared in court Friday. Now, he pled guilty to unlawfully retaining national defense information. The government had accused him of keeping extensive notes on sensitive information to potentially use in a 2020 book he wrote that detailed his time in the White House and his belief that President Trump was unfit for the presidency. A sentencing hearing is scheduled for October 28th. Apollo co-founder Leon Black has testified before the House Oversight Committee, saying he never abused women and was never blackmailed by Jeffrey Epstein. Chairman James Comer issued two subpoenas to Black.
7: For all the NDAs that he is party to, and second, for a deposition on July 16th. So this is a result of refusing to answer specific questions about the NDAs and the terms.
19: Comer said the committee believes that information is vital to their investigation. And OpenAI is receiving pressure from the Trump administration about its new AI model. The company will roll out a preview version of GPT 5.6 to select partners whose names have been approved by the U.S. government before making it more widely available in the coming weeks. Now, in a blog post, the company said, quote, "We don't believe this kind of government access process should become the long-term default." David and Christina.
18: Lisa, thank you very much. I think that's going to be a big part of this next conversation we're going to have here. Tech stocks finishing a bruising week with anxiety over AI spending and semiconductor supplies, sending chip stocks sharply lower.
8: That's right. The NASDAQ composite finished the week down minus 4.5%. Well, the NASDAQ 100 and S&P 500 also finished the week in the red. Joining us now, we have Bloomberg Intelligence Global Head of Technology Research, Mandeep Singh, and Bloomberg's macro strategist, Cameron Christ. Cameron, we're going to start with you. Thanks for coming on the show. I think it's your first time. Basically, what was the biggest source of the volatility we saw in the markets this week?
9: Well, it's interesting because I think you could argue that the largest driver of the price action was levered ETFs, which are, by as the name would suggest, a leveraged way for investors, retail investors, to participate in the movements of the financial markets. And what these things do is kind of, as you'd expect, is they amplify the volatility. And that the nature of the product is such that when the market goes up, they have to buy more simply to maintain their target exposure. And when the market goes down, they have to sell more to maintain their target exposure. And when sort of the price action starts to roll over, as we saw this week, these things generate very, very substantial flows. I think on Wednesday, the estimate is that they contributed something like $45 billion of selling into the close. So this is sort of a new development insofar as the assets under management of these things has exploded as the AI trade has driven prices up. And it's sort of reminiscent of what we saw in early 2018 when volatility-based exchange-traded notes sort of blew up the market temporarily in early February.
18: Our colleague Isabel Lee writing about what you're just talking about there, Cameron, saying what the route showed us here is how it exposed the machinery of modern speculation, how quickly it can work in reverse. Mandeep, let me turn to you and pick up on what Lisa mentioned just a moment ago. That is what we've seen with Anthropic and OpenAI really over the last few hours here. We saw with Anthropic it winning approval to restore some access to its powerful Mythos 5 artificial intelligence model. I think it was only just a couple of weeks ago that there was that notice really put out on social media that the company could no longer effectively do business globally when it came to those sophisticated models. How do you look at these developments, I should say, with OpenAI facing similar restrictions from the U.S. government? There's some palpable displeasure from Sam Altman about the way that this is being restricted, the way that the government is imposing this regulation on these two AI companies.
3: I mean, look, the government is definitely finding it hard to, you know, enforce this. So even though, you know, Anthropic's Fable model was restricted from being accessed to, you know, other foreign nations and really anyone outside the U.S. citizens, it's very hard to enforce and practice. And at the end of the day, I think what the government is looking for here is really understanding the capabilities of these latest models. What is the incremental capability and could it be a risk? And so to my mind, you know, it will be the same with OpenAI. I don't expect that to be, you know, a wide-ranging sort of enforcement in terms of preventing model access for a very long time.
17: Cameron, we've also got SpaceX is going to join the NASDAQ in July, the NASDAQ 100. Since its IPO, it's now fallen basically back to where it started. I want to ask you how that faded so quickly. Is that just kind of a natural correction?
9: Yeah. I mean, if you look at SpaceX's financials and you didn't know Elon Musk was associated with the company, you probably wouldn't touch it with a barge pole.
17: You don't think that prospectus full of pictures of rocket ships were inspiring?
9: I think paying 100 times...

0: This is what I'll call it. It was sort of reminiscent of what we saw with what was then Facebook back in 2012, which much ballyhooed social media at the cutting edge of the technological the frontier, as it were. And that thing turned into face plant, really, for the first year before it eventually turned around. So, listen, anyone who got the allocation and wasn't locked up had sort of an immediate windfall gain on something that they kind of knew was pretty expensive. And so there is this temptation to sort of lock in gains. So I wasn't hugely surprised by this, and particularly in the broader context of, as you say, technology stocks having kind of a rough week, and maybe people starting to reevaluate some of the breathless narratives that have underpinned the whole AI trade. We saw, for example, in Korea late in the week, SK Hynix, one of the big memory chip makers, has announced plans to sell stocks, raise around $29 billion, I think, on the New York Exchange. And both SK Hynix and Samsung are talking about pretty huge CapEx plans. Now, one of the reasons that chip stocks have benefited so much is that they've been raking in cash, while the hyperscalers have obviously been spending a tremendous amount of money on CapEx. And what we've seen over the course of last year is those hyperscaler CapEx-heavy stock prices have actually fallen in aggregate as the chip makers have soared. So if the chip makers are now at the part of the cycle where they, too, have to start deploying significant sums in CapEx to maintain capacity, then that makes the investment prospects perhaps a little less rosy than we may have thought even a week ago.
1: And Dave, the beauty of the show is we can kind of look back before we look forward. We have a moment here to pause. And I want to go back to the beginning of the week, which was when Micron Technology reported its earnings. And looking back before that, even to the sell-off that we saw.
2: I'm impressed you can remember the beginning of the week at this point, but yes.
1: There was so much anticipation to see those earnings and then so much relief when those earnings came out. And I wonder, what's that emblematic of, picking up on what Cameron was saying just a moment ago here, about sort of the way that the chip stocks are so integral to this broader AI ecosystem, and sort of how much faith or interest investors are paying to how they're doing, how they're able to keep up with the demand that we're seeing.
3: Yeah, look, I think from the results, it was really about pricing. Anytime a company gives you, 74% quarter over quarter growth, and, the bulk of it is driven by pricing, I think it tells you the story about the supply-demand mismatch, which is why, all these companies have to increase their CapEx. And look, for some of these hyperscalers who are suffering because of these high memory prices, they'll look for alternatives. Like just yesterday, there was news around Apple looking to use Chinese memory chips from CXMT. They have gone to the government for approval. So that's where I think you will start seeing some optimizations, whether it's using chips that consume less memory. And there will be, I think, changes in terms of how people are going about their memory consumption. Because clearly, Apple raising prices for their devices, or these hyperscalers having to raise the compute prices, is going to result in demand destruction. And it'll be interesting to see how, companies like Micron and SK Hynix kind of go forward with their price increases. And they talked about, using a lot of long-term contracts going forward to create a ceiling for how much price can go up. But it has already gone up substantially. And that's why I think you see that reaction in the hyperscaler stocks.
2: Right. We saw those Apple shares plummet after saying they were going to have to raise their prices due to those chip costs. Finally, I want to ask you, Cameron, New York Times is reporting that OpenAI is considering delaying its IPO until next year after seeing what we were just talking about with SpaceX. Are companies starting to get concerned, or maybe just seeing the reality of the funding troubles for these massive IPOs as they consider going public?
0: Well, I'm not sure if it's to do with SpaceX so much as it is to do with OpenAI's own financials. Obviously, I'm not privy to those, but I think there's legitimate questions about how much revenue the company is actually generating relative to its cost planning. And the other

0: issue is whether we're, as many have just said, whether we're already starting to see some sort of demand destruction as a result of price rises. Anthropic obviously changed their pricing structure this month. And my own personal experience is that the price went up. So whether companies are deriving enough benefit from AI to justify a higher cost is something that I think is a legitimate question. And more generally, we're so used to technology being a driver of disinflation. The big macro change around all this AI at the moment for the last few years is that technology is now a driver of inflation, as we saw with Apple. The reason the stock price got crushed this week is that the presumption, which is a natural one, is that the products were previously priced to maximize profitability. Mm-hmm. By raising prices substantially, obviously, the company is going to be suffering from riding down the demand curve, where higher prices lead to lower aggregate demand. And that's something that the technology industry generally is going to have to try to deal with. Yeah. And that OpenAI is evidently musing on delaying their IPO is suggestive that for them, the numbers might not be that attractive at the moment, because no one delays an IPO because they're making too much money.
1: Fair enough.
2: Cameron, great to speak with you. Cameron Kreitz joining us there. He is a macro strategist at Bloomberg News. Mandeep Singh with us as well. Of course, global head of technology research at Bloomberg Intelligence. Just looking at that New York Times report, Christina, interestingly here, the reporting Sam Altman was pushing his advisors to find a way for that startup to be valued at $1 trillion. So clearly there is still something to that figure, something in those numbers.
1: Seems to be the new number. Like a trillionaire jealousy happening there. All right, coming up next, we've got a record-breaking heat wave gripping Europe. France sweltering under its hottest day ever. How climate change is translating to higher prices for just about everything. That's coming up straight ahead on Bloomberg This Weekend.
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1: Live on Bloomberg This Week, and I'm Lisa Mateo. Let's update you on today's top stories. Well, an heir to the Walmart fortune is acquiring a minority stake in the NBA's Chicago Bulls. And the deal with Lucas Walton and his wife also includes part of the United Center, where the Bulls play their home games. Terms of the agreement, they were not disclosed. The last place Mets have fired their manager, Carlos Mendoza, will be replaced by former San Diego Padres manager Andy Green, who was already working in the organization. The PGA Tour, well, it continues at TPC River Highlands in Connecticut. Topping the leaderboard is Scottie Scheffler at 16 under par, followed by Victor Hovland at 14 under par. Akshay Bhatia and Eric Cole stand at 12 under par. In the World Cup yesterday, France topped Norway 4-1. Cape Verde and Saudi Arabia tied at 0 apiece. Egypt and Iran tied at 1 apiece. Senegal defeated Iraq 5-0. Spain topped Uruguay 1-0. And Belgium, they beat New Zealand 5-1. Today, more action. Croatia takes on Ghana. Colombia battles Portugal. Algeria goes up against Austria. Panama plays England. Congo battles Uzbekistan. Oof, that's a tough one. And Jordan plays Argentina. David and Christina. Oh, the round of 32, that begins tomorrow. Yes. So some more excitement there.
2: Continuing to watch. You're watching this still?
9: Yeah.
2: No.
9: I've also been to Uzbekistan.
2: You've been to Uzbekistan?
9: Yeah, it was awesome.
1: Thank you.
9: All right.
1: Next time,
9: the local specialty is a horse sausage stew.
1: Yum.
2: I'm just going to pause for us all.
9: It was, it was really good. It was
1: memorable.
9: An experience.
2: It was
9: not,
2: really
9: not something
2: good.
9: I would normally eat, but it was good.
2: That's on a menu somewhere.
9: We're going to move
2: in
9: on.
2: In Baku.
9: Correct. Okay. We're going to move on now.
2: Record-breaking heat has blanketed Europe this past week, causing fears over power supply, public health services, and public transportation.
10: And with these record-setting temperatures reportedly likely to become more common around the world, places around the world, it's expected to increase prices, putting a heavy burden on people's wallets.
2: Climate inflation. For more on this, we're joined by Bloomberg's weather and climate reporter, Joe Wirtz, Bloomberg climate reporter, Emma Court. Joe, let me start with you and just ask you about the phenomenon we're seeing. We've all seen the videos, the pictures of people across Europe and in London grappling with all of this, bemoaning the fact that AC isn't as widespread there as it is here in the United States. First of all, what's it been like? And second of all, sort of how out of the norm is what we've been seeing here over these last few days?
11: It's been brutal, frankly. I'm sitting in a 83 degree house right now that's just barely keeping up with the fans and the little portable air conditioning unit I have right now. But it's been especially hard in France. That's sort of been the epicenter of this heat wave. There's been this high pressure heat dome that compresses air, which heats up as it pushes it close to the ground. And it's just been, you know, hovering over France for more than a week, and it's just been pushing up temperatures to historic levels. You know, in France, they've seen highs of 111 degrees Fahrenheit in the western part of the country. In Paris, 109. You know, here in the UK, it's been unusually warm for this early in the summer. You know, temperatures setting monthly records here, 99 degrees Fahrenheit. It's been miserable. It's been deadly. Scores of deaths in Spain, France, all over the continent here. And look, it's been, you know, too hot to work in a factory, too hot to sleep, too hot to even have a pint outside and watch the World Cup. These are all activities that have been limited or banned in some way due to just the extraordinary temperatures we're seeing here. And this is just really out of the realm of what's typical here in Europe this time of year.
2: Too hot for a pint, Christina.
1: I didn't know that happened in the UK, but that's really significant. But Emma, like, in addition to being dangerous and uncomfortable, climate change can also be expensive. Can you explain to us, you've written extensively about the financial impact of increasing heat waves. Can you walk us through the main points?
12: Yeah, so obviously there's a range of extreme weather events that you can see with climate change, but the most clearly studied that we've seen has really been sort of the impact of extreme heat on something like inflation. So we know as temperatures rise, because so much of agricultural production is occurring outside, and you've got, you know, crops out in the heat, you've got livestock, things like that out in the heat, you start seeing pretty significant disruptions in harvests. You have, you know, maybe your chicken meat production is not going to be as strong that year as it was the year before. And this can all add up into, you know, pretty significant increases for food prices. And food prices can then ripple out into the rest of the economy, raising prices more broadly. And we've actually seen this in Europe before. So this is not the first summer that Europe has been hit by a really intense heat wave. In the summer of 2022, what was a record-breaking heat wave then was estimated to raise food prices by about 0.7% in Europe that year, and it raised overall inflation up by about 0.3% that year. And so I think it's really, that example can really help us see how some of these things unfolding right now might, you know, play out more broadly.
2: Emma, let me ask you just about how governments and policymakers are trying to blunt some of the difficulties that have come with this on the economic side of things. I think here in the United States, we have a new Fed chair who has made no secret of how distasteful he finds the Fed's efforts on kind of climate finance and efforts related to climate change. I wonder, is that emblematic of the way that other central banks are approaching this issue, other policymakers are approaching this issue, or is the U.S. kind of standing alone in this regard as they kind of look again at the economic impacts of higher temperatures and climate change?
12: No, that's not broadly representative of how central banks are thinking about it. I mean, the ECB in particular has really been leading the charge on concerns about this phenomenon known as climate inflation, and they've been studying it pretty extensively. They have for years. They've obviously long had sort of a focus on climate change in their economic policymaking. But this idea of climate inflation has really come to the fore because of the number of sort of extreme weather events that we've seen in recent years and the ways that it's played out, you know, begun to play out really in a clear economic way on pricing. And so, yes, the ECB has been at the forefront of this, but central banks all around the world have been trying to kind of get their arms around this. It's an early field. It's something that people are only beginning to understand now. And it's a complicated subject. It's not clear that climate change will always raise prices. There are actually situations in which, you know, it might cause deflation as well, though the overall concern is really that the overriding effect on prices will be upward. And then there are questions about how much can we adapt as a society, right? We know we can, for instance, you know, perhaps begin to put in ACs in places that didn't have infrastructure for that before. But to what extent can you shield crops from the heat when you know, agricultural production has always, you know, been pretty much done outside. Right. Yeah. So there are questions about how much we can adapt as a society and blunt some of the price effects of these changes.
1: And Joe, it may not be as simple as putting in AC units. I mean, they went around France. I watched one of the networks did a montage, and they talked to a bunch of people sweating their faces off in a public park, and almost every single one of them said air conditioning is not the answer because long-term, it's more energy prices, it's more energy costs. They need longer-term solutions. I feel like Europe has spoken more about climate change than other parts of the world, but are there any policies, are people advocating for any specific policies that will or can make a difference, or is it a lot of, and pardon the pun, hot air?
11: Well, it's hard to think of any one policy that's going to fix this. I talk to climate scientists and researchers who look at this, and they say, look, this is not one tipping point with one solution. We're talking about a cascade of different factors that are all kind of failing at once. I mean, we've got infrastructure here that was built centuries ago that wasn't built with these types of temperatures in mind. You know, Europe is the fastest warming continent on Earth. It's warming at double the rate of the global average. And you know, you're looking at systemic failures in a lot of cases across the board. Health systems, transit systems. It's too hot to ride a train in many cases here. The subway and the tube here. It's a furnace down there. It's affecting real estate, you know, prices. It's affecting every part of the system in every imaginable way. You mentioned energy prices too. I mean, this heat wave has made rivers in France too warm to cool nuclear plants with the environmental regulations that they have there. It's also smothered wind speeds. We had two instances where the UK warned that they were worried about power supplies, that they weren't going to have enough power. So this is really affecting really every facet of how people live and work.
1: Yeah. All right. We're going to have to leave it there, but it was really fascinating. Thank you both. Joe Wirtz covers weather and climate for us, and Emma Court covers food, health, and climate as well. Thank you so much.
2: And Bloomberg This Week in Correction, I made a joke after Christina's comment about the horse stew in Uzbekistan. I said Baku. That, in fact, is in Azerbaijan.
1: It is. It's
2: Tashkent. Capital of Uzbekistan. My apologies.
1: I haven't been to Baku. We'll put it on our list. No, I actually really want to go.
2: All right. Up next, Lisa's most read stories, including rumors of a possible party at Madison Square Garden ahead of July 4th.
1: All right. You can keep us on your live streaming news, Bloomberg TV, Bloomberg Radio.
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1: You liked our last segment banter on Central Asian capitals. You're going to love what's coming up next. We've got BTW, Bloomberg
2: what
1: This Weekend.
2: What a tease. I'm very excited about it.
1: I'm here for it. I'm Christina Ruffini. That's David Gura. Yes. And at the end of the table here is Lisa Mateo, who's going to catch us up on some of the stories you might have missed this week. Lisa, what you
16: All right, I got to start with the New York Times, because there could be a big celebration this weekend.
2: Heard
16: okay?
2: about this.
1: Let's get Lisa,
2: right
1: to it. I know where you're going with this. I'm going to walk away from the table.
16: At MSG, clues, they actually point to you know who we're talking about, yes, Taylor Swift,
2: Taylor Swift and
16: Travis Kelce. Here's what the sources are telling the Times, okay? They're saying that Swift booked a multi-day event at MSG.
2: Two nights.
16: Don't know what it is.
2: Yeah.
16: Okay, the first night is going to be July 2nd, about 100 people at the Garden.
2: Okay.
16: Then the next day, about 1,000 people and possibly some stage performances on top of that. Several members of the Kansas City Chiefs, they booked hotel rooms around the Times Square area for that weekend.
1: That is good reporting.
16: So I don't know. No one has confirmed it. It is possible they could maybe get married before, and maybe this is an after party, or who knows. But the thing is, it's a busy time. It's 4th of July weekend.
2: Boy,
16: they're
2: going
16: to be shutting down streets. You have the parade
1: of
16: World
1: Cup.
16: You have World Cup on top of it. So nothing's confirmed, but this could be. I mean, it's something that's been talked about.
2: Boy, like, has it been.
16: I mean, last weekend we talked about, people were talking about Rhode Island. Like, it's gonna happen last weekend. You know, that's where they were hoping, but it didn't happen. So maybe, I don't know, she loves 4th of July. That's what.
2: Does she really?
16: That's one of her favorite holidays.
2: Wow. Another funny facet of this article is, I guess, like, she has a plot of like a compound.
16: Yes.
2: Someplace outside the city where she sets up a lot of her stage shows and does choreography.
16: Oh.
2: Apparently that's like
16: Look
2: busy,
16: at you with your Taylor
2: I mean,
16: Swift
2: look, I,
16: knowledge.
2: Are, I'm
1: this
2: interested.
1: Who,
2: because it
1: what
2: affects
1: have you done
2: me,
1: with David Gura?
2: It affects me as a New Yorker and as a casual listener to Taylor Swift.
16: Casual. I love it.
2: Okay. I wish them well.
1: For what it's worth, I don't buy that this is the ceremony.
2: You don't
1: I think like
2: so.
1: An after party or reception is or much
16: reception.
1: More likely. I just don't think that's the vibe. But, you know, maybe. What do I know?
2: She's a Knicks fan. Knicks fan, we found out.
16: Yeah. Yes.
1: All right, maybe she's
2: Time
1: gonna...
2: Sisters were there with her and...
16: She had good seats. You are
1: David,
16: all the
1: I
16: knowledge
1: am concerned
16: of
1: the level of Swiftie knowledge coming from the center of this
2: they
1: table
2: made
1: right
2: those
1: now.
2: Shirts. They made the
1: shirts were cute. God. The shirts were cute.
2: Silk screened them.
16: Very nice,
1: hey,
16: David.
1: You're
16: Gura.
1: Done, Lisa.
2: Right, let's
16: move on because you're scary.
2: We don't want them to learn too much about me.
16: How about ranch dressing? Are you a
2: sure.
16: fan of ranch dressing?
2: I'm actually not.
16: Yeah,
2: but
16: you're
2: I'm
16: not.
2: Sorry.
16: Okay.
2: I should say yes and. I'm sorry.
16: You know who was a fan? World Cup people
2: yes.
16: from overseas.
2: This.
16: Okay, so this is in the Atlantic. It says, what is it about ranch dressing? Well, let me tell you. Okay, so they're traveling, you know, to the U.S. for the World Cup. There's a 24-year-old. Here's what she says. Why did no one tell me ranch sauce is like crack?
2: Ranch sauce.
16: So the TSA actually posted something, and they said, if you're visiting for a very large sporting event and you happen to discover ranch while you're here, please pack it in your checked bag on the way home. So people
2: Four
16: are trying to take
2: or
16: this
2: more,
16: back home.
2: You can't take that back. Have a
16: yeah.
2: bottle of it.
1: And you see Hidden Valley Ranch put out a thing that they're working on TSA compliant ranch
2: yeah,
1: packets
2: nice
1: that you can
2: smaller.
1: Take. They had, like, this is AI, but we're working on it, we promise.
2: Are you a ranch fan?
1: I'm a blue cheese person.
2: Oh, yeah, I prefer blue cheese.
16: But I like the ranch.
1: I appreciate ranch on some things, and I can appreciate that if you've never had it before, it is pretty solid.
2: Tart.
16: It is.
1: Yeah.
16: Buttermilk, you know, it has a little garlic powder, onion powder, herbs, spices. You can put it
1: like
16: on pizza.
1: No shade to Hidden Valley, but like people who are new to ranch, there are other better
2: are
1: ranches out
2: I
1: there.
2: I didn't know that there are. Yeah. I thought that's the ranch.
1: I mean, that is the classic, but there's better ones.
16: There's other
2: we don't
16: ranch.
2: Endorse a product on the show.
1: Never.
2: But yeah.
16: But the reason why they get so excited is because they only get the dry powder. They don't get like the
2: Oh, interesting.
16: The
1: this doesn't exist in Europe?
16: Because it's hard to send over. So that's the reason
1: because
16: they get so
1: like
16: excited
1: stuff
16: about
1: stuff
16: it.
1: Banned over there. I'm sure there's something.
2: Maybe they'll go searching for the Hidden Valley Ranch. See if they find it. They've got a few weeks left till the tournament ends.
16: All right, want to talk dating?
2: Okay, we can move on. Talk dating, sure.
16: Talk dating.
2: Yeah.
1: I love this one. Okay. This is from Bloomberg. Okay. Gen Z, always about Gen Z, I see lately. They would rather not date than pay $250 for dinner and drinks. Okay, so this
2: romance
1: is
2: romance ain't dead. Ladies and gentlemen.
1: It's a Bank of America survey. 51% of Americans 18 to 29 reported spending $0 on dates a month in 2026. Wow. It's expensive.
17: It's really expensive.
2: So are the apps, I guess. Not appetizers, but the applications that they're using.
17: Dear girl, what is happening today? I will say, if I go out on a date with someone and they're not getting a second date, I will insist on splitting the bill.
2: Oh, interesting.
17: Because I think it's really...
2: Is that the tell?
17: It is a tell.
1: That's
17: because
1: a sign.
17: I think it's really unfair because dinner is so expensive for somebody to have to pay upwards of $200 if I know I'm not going out.
2: Do you think that's a widely shared courtesy?
17: No, I don't.
2: Oh, all right.
17: Because the cost of as women on going on dates is a lot more. We got to do all the products and everything else. Like,
1: true.
17: So a lot of people argue the pink tax is offset by guys paying for dinner, which I think there's a fair argument for that. However... Listen, times are hard. People do not need to pay for a dinner. They've already suffered through 2 hours having to talk to me. They shouldn't have a financial tax on top of that.
2: 3 hours each day
1: Christina Ruffini,
17: you're literally getting paid to be here and put up with me, so hush.
1: Okay, do we have time for
2: one more? We have one more.
1: Okay, one more. Okay, this is from the Washington Post. For less than $100, I click my way toward a college degree in days. Okay, so let me explain this. They're talking about those unaccredited online platforms like Sophia Learning, Study.com, Straight Line. So you can't get a diploma from them, but a lot of colleges' transfer policies allow the credits to transfer toward a degree.
2: Oh, interesting.
1: So that's what a lot of people are doing. So this person from the Washington Post, they took a few courses and they found out that only a few hours to complete a course. It costs as little as $17 each. So they're saying a lot of people are catching on and going this route for the more affordable college degree. And there are even so-called tutors you can hire for about $70 to complete the entire course for you.
17: Yeah, saw that coming.
1: So it's a new way to get a degree because the cost of college. I mean,
2: very expensive.
1: Believe me, it is not affordable at this point.
17: Yeah, have fun with that, you too. My dog's not going to college, so we're going to be fine.
2: We'll work on that.
17: Thanks, Lisa.
2: Lisa, thank you very much. Quick reminder here, be sure to join us on July 4th for a special edition of Bloomberg This Weekend celebrating America 250. We're going to broadcast live from the Intrepid on the Hudson River in New York from 7 to 11 o'clock Eastern Time. Of course, the invitation is open for Taylor Swift, Mr. Kelsey, to join us if
17: the
2: they are here.
17: The odds of me pushing you off the deck of that ship
2: very
17: is
2: high.
17: Not zero.
2: Very
17: all right,
2: high.
17: We're coming up on 8 a.m. in New York. Stick with us. The next hour of Bloomberg This Weekend starts right now.
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15: 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The U.S. launches new strikes on targets in Iran after a drone attack on a ship in the Strait of Hormuz.
18: Do you consider the ceasefire to still be in place?
19: I don't like the fact that they took a shot. It was fine, and it took a little beating. They shouldn't be doing that, so you'll find out.
2: Also, devastation in Venezuela. The death toll's near 1,000 from a pair of powerful earthquakes as international relief agencies head to the region. My conversation with former U.S. State Administrator Samantha Power, 1 year after the agency was dismantled by the Trump administration.
20: They put their lives on the line, and they were spit upon by their own government. They were literally, in many cases, physically escorted out of the USAID headquarters if they were in Washington by security guards. That can't happen.
15: And millions of dollars from AI targeting the midterm elections. From endorsements to deepfake ads, how the industry is influencing voters.
2: Welcome to Bloomberg This Weekend. It's 8 a.m. in New York from Bloomberg's World Headquarters. I'm Dave Gura.
17: I'm Christina Ruffini. We're here with Lisa Mateo bringing you the latest breaking news, reports, and analysis live this morning and every weekend from 7 to 10 a.m. All right, military action has picked back up in the Strait of Hormuz. Another tanker strike early this morning. The U.S. striking back against targets in Iran despite a ceasefire allegedly holding and still in effect. We're going to go straight to Lisa Mateo with the headlines.
16: You got it. In Tehran and Washington, they continue to point the finger as to who violated that ceasefire. After American aircraft hit Iranian weapon sites on Friday, Iran now says it has targeted U.S. sites in the Persian Gulf. Now, the U.S. strikes on missile storage and coastal radar installations, they were in response to an Iranian drone attack on a Singapore-flagged container ship in the Strait of Hormuz on Thursday. President Trump talked about it yesterday.
21: You know, they shot a drone yesterday at a big ship going into the Hormuz Strait. They shot four of them. We knocked down three of them. One of them, I guess, we didn't miss it. Nobody saw it coming. And it hit a ship and did some damage. Can't do that stuff.
16: In a statement, Central Command said that it would continue to provide safe passage coordination and support to commercial vessels transiting the strait. Now, meanwhile, supporters of the Lebanese militant group Hezbollah protested in the streets of Beirut after Israel and Lebanon signed a framework agreement with the U.S. It was described as a first step toward peace. The agreement does not include Hezbollah and prompted one of the group's officials in Lebanon to warn of civil war. The State of Emergency Service of Ukraine says 15 people were wounded in a Russian strike in the southeast. Firefighters battled blazes as buildings and vehicles burned at the scene. Rescue teams from around the world have arrived in Venezuela to help people trapped in the rubble after two powerful earthquakes killed more than 900. The powerful 7.2 and 7.5 earthquakes, well, they struck within a minute of each other on Wednesday evening, knocking out power, toppling buildings, and severely damaging the country's main international airport. The UN estimates $6.7 million worth of damage. Tens of thousands of people still missing. And Tropical Storm Mikala is bringing heavy rain to many parts of Japan. The country's meteorological agency warned high risks of landslides in certain parts of the Kanto region. Now, the agency had issued a level 4 warning advising people to evacuate from dangerous areas. And the nation's largest wildfire has expanded its reach as crews in Utah continue to battle new blazes. The National Weather Service had issued a rare, particularly dangerous situation warning as dry, windy conditions, well, they provided fuel for more fires across the western U.S. Utah now restricting fireworks and declared a state of emergency ahead of those 4th of July celebrations. David and Christina.
2: Lisa, thank you very much.
16: Thanks, Lisa.
2: We begin with that breaking news again from the Strait of Hormuz, a tanker hit by an unidentified projectile, a familiar story here over the course of this last week, following renewed strikes by the U.S. on Friday and an Iranian drone attack on a vessel on Thursday. The International Maritime Organization has formally paused evacuations through the strait while assessing security situation there.
1: That's right. Joining us now is Bloomberg's energy and commodities reporter in Singapore, Stephen Chipsinski. Stephen, so nice to see you again. We've been saying this morning it's a bit like Schrodinger's Strait. It's never clear if it's open or closed until you're actually trying to get through it. What is your take of the status of traffic through the strait and whether it's safe for vessels to go through at this time?
0: You know, I think when you look at the traffic, even after the strike, right, that's happened today, what happened on Thursday with the ship being hit, even though a ship was hit on Thursday, there were still vessels going through, both on the Iranian side and also the Omani side, which is where the ship was and where Iran wants to assert pressure and power so that they can get more ships going through their route. Now, safety, that's a big question. And, you know, you have two ships hit in the last few days. But despite that, there are still some ship owners who are willing to go through. I think the situation is definitely improved compared to where we were before the U.S.-Iran interim deal was signed about a week and a half ago. That being said, we are still far below where we were in February, where you had 140-plus ships going through on a daily basis. Now we're at maybe 30, 40. There could be more if they're dark. But you are far below the normal levels. And I think at this moment, you know, Thursday, you had one ship struck. So, you know, maybe that was a fluke. There were a lot of vessels still going through. I think after this weekend strike, there is going to be a lot of ship owners, captains, crews, energy exporters really kind of assessing the situation and rethinking whether or not they're going to send their vessels through this really vital waterway.
1: And is most of that traffic still leaving or is it going both ways at the moment?
0: So a lot of it had been leaving. You know, there were some ships in there that were stuck for nearly 4 months. They want to get their crews out. They want to get the oil and gas out. There were hundreds of vessels that had product that needed to reach customers. That being said, we are still seeing some empty ships come back in, but not at a rate that would sustain normal exports like we had seen before the war began in February.
2: Stephen, let me ask you about the prospect of there being kind of tolls or fees put in place here going forward. It's something that we've heard about from the Secretary General of the International Maritime Organization last week on the show. Let's play a bit of what he had to say just about the prospect of that happening.
3: When it comes to straits for international navigation, there's no fundamental basis for an international law to actually introduce or impede this transit by the imposing of tolls or fees. And that's a message that I've maintained with the countries in the region. Because we need to take this step by step, and as we are progressing with the positive actions that have been taken recently, we are exploring what kind of mechanisms we can put in place voluntary mechanisms within international law that can assist the countries to manage these heavy transited routes like international straits. And of course, this is aiming at providing further assistance for aids of navigation, protection of the environment and security. We've done it in other parts of the world like Southeast Asia, but anything has to be in accordance with international law.
2: So, Stephen, there's this confusion about the strait. Is it open? Is it not? Is it safe? Is it not? There's this confusion as well. Are there going to be tolls or fees or not? It seems like Oman is indicating that long term there might be something like this. And I had a chat with Mark Champion, a columnist for Bloomberg Opinion this week. He said maybe the model here is something like Turkey does in the Bosphorus. There's not a toll in name, but a ship would pay certain fees to navigate through that waterway. How do you see all of this playing out?
0: Yeah, I mean, I think this is the argument, right? Whether it's the Turkey waterway, whether it's the Suez, whether it's Panama, you do have to pay fees in those areas. Now, I think there are two key things you have to look at. The Trump administration has said time and time again that that's a non-starter. They don't want there to be tolls or fees. Maybe there will be some wiggle room. Maybe there will be something that, you know, the Trump administration can still say that they won, and maybe it won't be a toll or a fee, but it'll be like a safety insurance waiver. You know, those sorts of things could come out of this. But you also have to look at the mechanics behind it, because at the end of the day, the Iranian regime is sanctioned. And if, you know, when I talk to oil and gas traders, the biggest issue of the toll isn't whether or not ethically it can be done. It's more, will the banks allow it to happen? Because when there are sanctions involved, banks and companies and risk departments don't want to get involved. If you're a big oil department, transit isn't just, you know, decided by the trading desk. There's a risk management desk as well. And they will say, hey, hold on. We don't want to get involved with sanctions. We don't want to be paying, an organization we're not aware of that we don't have a relationship with. So it could exist with some companies, some buyers. But if this were to move forward, it would likely reduce traffic through the strait, or at least really limit the amount of companies that would be able to send their ships through. So it would be an issue, not just geopolitically, but also commercially.
1: Stephen, before I let you go, I also want to ask you, you mentioned the risk factor and what that means for insurance costs for shipping going up. Like you said, you know, traffic was moving at a bigger pace than we've seen, and then we had this attack. Now, surely people at Lloyd's and in boardrooms around the world are looking at this and thinking it's going to cost us more, not only to insure these vessels, but to convince the crews, the captains, the folks on the boats to actually take this risk and go through there. Do we have any kind of metric for what we think that increase is likely to be going forward, even if this truce does hold?
0: Yeah, I mean, I think it's really hard to put a number on it right now because this is so fresh. But that being said, this really reminds me of early March after the war began, and ships were getting calls from Lloyd's or other insurers saying, hey, you know, we're going to be off. We're going to have to set higher rates. Or actually, in some cases, we don't even know where the number is right now. Hold tight. We'll get back to you in a little bit. I have a feeling that might be happening at the moment. There were two liquefied natural gas tankers that were heading into the strait to go into the Persian Gulf. They were empty. They wanted to go pick up fuel. But in the last few days, they both turned around and are in a holding position. And while part of it could be safety, another thing as well could be the insurance that they have to pay, the people on the ship. So while we do see every one of these happen, whether it's a ship being struck or whether there's tension between the United States and Iran, you do see ships turning around. And those are all calculations that they have to make. Now, insurance rates have fallen from where we were in March, where there were attacks far more frequently, not just within the strait, but also in the region. You know, we were hearing about, you know, Qatar's massive liquefied natural gas facility was hit by an Iranian missile. Saudi infrastructure was hit as well. Insurance rates, as far as we understand through talking with analysts and traders, have come down, which is why you're seeing some of this movement. But there is a risk, I think, over the last few days that you can see that creep up. And it'll be really interesting what happens when Monday opens.
2: Right. Stephen Stepchinsky, thank you very much. Appreciate you joining us from Singapore. He covers energy and commodities for us out of Asia. Thank you very much.
1: All right. On Wednesday, two powerful 7.2 and 7.5 magnitude earthquakes struck Venezuela, toppling buildings and severely damaging that country's main international airport. Now, as of this morning, the death toll has risen to at least 920, with nearly 3,400 more injured and many thousands missing. The U.S. Geological Survey says that with earthquakes of this size, the estimated death toll is expected to exceed 10,000.
2: It's, of course, also a first big test for acting Venezuelan President Delcy Rodriguez, as it could be what makes or breaks her potential regime. For the latest on the recovery and rescue operations in Venezuela, we're joined by Bloomberg's Andreina Atriago. Ina, great to speak with you. And I want to ask you first just about the figures that we cited just a moment ago. How much credence should we give to them as we look at sort of the spread, the geographic spread of this disaster, and see the buildings that have collapsed and reports that there are many more that are in really dire shape? How likely is it that those numbers of casualties, deaths, are much higher than are being reported?
4: Yeah, there's a probability that they are way higher. The thing is that the international support arrived just between Thursday night and yesterday. So it wasn't until then that the rescue labor properly began. So we are expecting that number to rise considerably in the coming days, especially as the bodies are recovered from what remains of the buildings that came down. There's an estimate by the government as well that nearly 1,500 buildings or infrastructure came down with these earthquakes. So we're expecting the number to get way higher. And also the opposition has set up this website or platform where people is reporting missing persons. And by now, as of today, 7 a.m. Bogota time, the number had risen to nearly 70,000 people. So we're talking about a lot of people still missing. We'll see what happens as the rescue labors unfold.
1: With the government in kind of this interesting status, I was reading that the folks on the ground haven't seen the Venezuelan military on the ground helping clear this rubble like they might have in times before with Maduro in charge. What is the capacity of this government to do search and rescue operations to get in there and move the rubble? Are they really just relying on international aid at this point?
4: The capacity the government has is very low. Actually, like the Venezuelan opposition pointed this out yesterday in a statement. And what we saw in the first, 48 hours after the earthquakes was that it was the people who were doing most of the things. Like people went to these disaster areas and they tried to start pulling others from what remained of the buildings. The capacity is very low. And yeah, they are relying very highly on this international support. We were hearing from doctors especially is that this happened in a moment where Venezuela was already struggling or facing a deep humanitarian crisis. This happens. The government has very little capacity to handle this. However, I must say that Venezuela government deployed troops in the La Guaira area, which was the state that was most affected. But this was more in a security way to prevent looting and other actions that might follow after an event like this.
2: I want to ask you lastly just about the role that the U.S. is playing here. Before I get there, let me just play a bit of sound here of Secretary of State Marco Rubio, who, of course, has been so integrally involved in what's happened in Venezuela over the last many months, talking about this disaster and the path forward. Let's take a listen.
5: I had an opportunity to talk earlier this morning with Delcy Rodriguez, the acting president. We're obviously awaiting we're already deploying a search and rescue teams from Fairfax County, Virginia, and Los Angeles. There'll be some others we'll add. That's their most immediate need right now is search and rescue efforts. They have a bunch of collapsed buildings, and so they'll need a lot of help in terms of digging through that. The airport there is badly damaged, so we'll have to rely on the Department of War to deploy assets there. And then we're also helping them with some overhead imagery, especially in coastal areas where they don't have full visibility over what the damage has been and what the impact has been.
2: You know, he's talking about a big project there, and I think part of this larger project the U.S. has now with Venezuela. I wonder if you could kind of marry these two things. Yes, U.S. aid for this disaster, but this kind of broader new tack that the U.S. is taking toward Venezuela.
4: Yeah, definitely. U.S. has been very involved in all of this. As Secretary of State said, they are sending 250 personnel to Venezuela right now. But it's not the first time that we're seeing this over the past months. After the U.S. capture of Nicolas Maduro, the U.S. has been deeply involved in all of Venezuelan situation. We've been seeing very top-rank officials from the U.S. Visiting Venezuela over the past months. It's a challenge for both the U.S. Trump administration and the Delcy Rodriguez interim government, this whole situation. Mm-hmm. And it's still to see, like, analysts are waiting to see how they both handle the situation, because I think it depends what okay. happens now will determine definitely what happens in the next months in Venezuela.
1: All right, Inés Riaño, thank you so much for joining us. I know you'll be keeping track of that. We may need to talk to you again soon. We appreciate you.
2: Appreciate it, yes. The disaster in Venezuela will be a test for U.S. relief efforts without U.S. aid. I spoke with the former administrator of that agency, former U.N. Ambassador Samantha Power, about the role of the U.S. on the global stage, the state of soft power, which she calls soft power suicide. Next on Bloomberg This Weekend, on Bloomberg Television, Bloomberg Radio, at Bloomberg.com, and the Bloomberg Business app. Stay with us.
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16: Live on Bloomberg This Week, and I'm Lisa Mateo. Let's update you on today's top stories. Anthropic's Mythos 5 AI model, well, it's been cleared by the U.S. for wider use. Now, this comes after the company resolved concerns from the Trump administration about the technology's potential threats to national security. In a letter to Anthropic, seen by Bloomberg from Commerce Secretary Howard Lutnick, the clearance allows the model to be released to, quote, certain trusted partners. Well, OpenAI is also receiving pressure from the Trump administration about its new AI model. The company will roll out a preview version of GPT 5.6 to select partners whose names have been approved by the U.S. government before making it widely available in the coming weeks. In a blog post, the company said, "We don't believe this kind of government access process should become the long-term default." Well, SpaceX and Charter Communications, they've reportedly held executive-level talks about partnering on a consumer mobile phone offering. Sources telling Bloomberg Charter would run some of SpaceX's phone traffic through its ground-based internet infrastructure. Now, that move, well, it would help SpaceX get closer to becoming more of a direct-to-consumer mobile phone provider. And the competition for talent heating up in the AI space. Apple's top executive in charge of its Vision Pro headset and the company's smart glasses, well, he's leaving for OpenAI. Sources tell Bloomberg Paul Mead is set to leave Apple by next week for OpenAI's hardware unit to work on its upcoming lineup of AI-powered devices. David and Christine.
2: Lisa, thanks so much. Have you worn those goggles ever?
16: I have not. No. I heard they're pretty cool, though.
2: Someday.
1: Are you going to get a pair?
2: No, too expensive. I'll try them, though.
1: Sure, we could expense it. We'll email the bosses.
2: All right. Yeah, right. Okay. Global humanitarian crises like the earthquake in Venezuela are leaving U.S. lawmakers questioning the Trump administration's decision to dismantle U.S. aid.
10: I'm more concerned that the world's richest person possibly sentenced the poorest people in the world to their death.
2: This week, I spoke with the former and last Senate-confirmed administrator of USAID, Ambassador Samantha Power, about the consequences of the agency's dissolution and the state of soft power.
22: The predictions are that 14 million lives will be lost by 2030, and we're already seeing expansions in hunger and severe malnutrition, a large number of deaths, kids who just a year and a half ago would be able to have reliable access to a mosquito bed net, now at risk of dying of a mosquito bite. No kid in 2026 on this earth should die from a mosquito bite when it is so preventable. So the death toll is growing. We see with Ebola our rapid response capacity eviscerated. There are still individuals who call themselves people who work on Ebola, but they are too few, they are too dispersed, and many of them lack the expertise that was exported when the USAID staff was terminated so abruptly. The unseen costs are equally dramatic, and that ranges from girls who are no longer getting an education because USAID was either helping support a school to do that or leveraging its other programming in health or clean energy or agriculture to push a government to move in that direction. Villages that won't be electrified. USAID, through its Power Africa program, helped connect about 150 million people to electricity. Most of that was in places that would never have been able to connect to the grid in my lifetime. Pop-up solar panels, private-public partnerships that allowed things to happen in a much more accelerated pace. So the soft power suicide for the United States, I think, is pretty obvious. When you pull the rug out from programming of this nature with no warning, with no regard for the human consequences of those actions, that's going to cause, to say the least, a severe trust deficit. But I think when you go behind that as just an argument and think about the families that on a Friday were able to send their female child to school and on a Monday suddenly found that that child was no longer welcome. The family member who goes to get antiretrovirals to treat HIV, which has now become a disease that you can live with thanks to George W. Bush and the PEPFAR program combating HIV around the world, able to get their meds on a Friday, showing up on a Monday. The meds still available, but the pharmacy closed because the health workers laid off because of the cuts that the Trump administration made. So it's all system failure and all system attack, and there's not one part of human development that has been untouched by this blunder.
11: I hear you mentioning children several times. I was going to ask you who this has affected and is likely to affect going forward. It sounds like children are going to pay a huge cost for this.
22: Yeah, the 14 million prediction from The Lancet in a peer-reviewed study that are anticipated to die preventable deaths by 2030, 4.5 million of those are likely to be children under five. And maybe one way to really bring this home is that over the last decades, every year we have seen child mortality drop every single year. And 2025, the year that USAID was dismantled, is the first year in decades where we have seen deaths of children under five increase. And the destruction of USAID is a huge part of that story.
11: What has this last year been like for you? I imagine you've had a lot of conversations with now former colleagues at USAID. What have those folks said to you, and what have their lives been like in light of this happening?
22: Well, thank you for asking about them. It is 15,000 people who were directly employed in some fashion by USAID all around the world, about two-thirds of the place.

0: there would have been a complete uproar. The fact that they were wearing USAID, U.S. Agency for International Development, with the agency mantra from the American people, somehow that meant that that uproar didn't occur. And they were denigrated and lied about, described as radical left lunatics, when what they've been doing is the nation's bidding with bipartisan support for decades.
1: You've had a year plus to think about this and try to process it. And I'm curious, were there signs after the election, during that transition, that this was something that the administration was weighing or intended to do, or did it catch you completely by surprise?
0: There were not signs of any intention among any prominent Republicans to dismantle USAID. The bipartisan support was thick. USAID was extremely earmarked, which meant that Republicans and Democrats alike had their favorite programs. They had seen those programs out in the world. They saw the connection between building lab surveillance in Democratic Republic of Congo and preventing Ebola from coming to this country. If they came from red states, members of Congress, they saw that USAID was buying $2 billion worth of American surplus farm commodities, agricultural commodities, and then providing those commodities to hungry people. They saw that farmers, many of them, felt really connected with that public service, with famine alleviation around the world. So this was Elon Musk and Doge and a handful of tech bros in a kind of fever dream, building on the shock and awe of those early days of the Trump administration more generally, but basically putting a knife through butter and then realizing that they could just go and go and go.
1: How much surprise do you have that Republicans, who I assume you knew before through your work to White Houses and here as an academician, have behaved in this way? Has it surprised you? Have you talked to any of them about their decision to back this?
0: Well, initially in the early days, I had very productive, I thought, back channel, text message exchanges and phone calls with Republicans who were the biggest champions of USAID's work, and where they would reach out to me and say, okay, they're saying this, you know, there's this claim that USAID spend this amount on this crazy program, you know, provide me with the facts. And we had these crack teams that had come together and were turning around the facts as best we could. I should remind people that one of the first things that Doge did as an accompaniment to trying to destroy USAID was to take down the website. So that actually abetted their campaign.
1: The USAID website was taken down.
0: The USAID website was taken down, making it hard for journalists, members of Congress, and others who wanted to present facts in the face of these lies to summon those facts. And we're so nerdy and faithful to facts that, you know, we weren't going to do what they were doing, which is they were just making stuff up, and we weren't going to make stuff up in response. So people were, you know, reaching out, you know, by text message all around the world to try to, you know, get information that could be used and that was fact-checked. I will say, within a couple weeks, when it began to seem like more of a fait accompli, my text messages began to go unreturned, and that was crushing. I mean, these are individuals who have seen these programs, and if anything, the most vocal Republican champions, including those on the Appropriations Committee, in some of my last hearings, so in 2024, months before the dismantlement would occur, they were publicly arguing that USAID's budget should be greater, more substantial, not smaller.
1: See more of that interview with Samantha Power tomorrow. 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And Christina, she was talking about the way that aid, foreign aid, development aid, really had this base of bipartisan support. And something we talked about over the course of the interview is kind of the about face or the change in tact that we saw from Marco Rubio, who, as a senator for so many years, was a very fervent supporter.
2: Big advocate of this.
1: Of aid, advocated for more aid. And, of course, went along with what we saw in the early days of this administration. But as you could hear from her talking about this, it's still incredibly raw for her. We talked about sort of what's become of these 14,000 employees. And, you know, some here, obviously, in the states have found work. But those who are in the field, it's been quite disorienting and difficult to find these jobs. And, you know, I think that there's a hope on her part and others that in a new administration in the future, we could have something that resembles USAID again. But it really, not to put too fine a point on it, this was an agency that existed, and the next day didn't. Yes, there's the six-month period.

0: period by which that happened. But you remember that they froze foreign aid on day one.
1: Essentially overnight. And it's not just, I think people forget that it wasn't just USAID, especially in Washington where I was the time this happened. There's an entire ecosystem of nonprofits that rely on and orbit around USAID funding. And I mean, in my little condo building of 30 people, three people directly lost their jobs after this because they were tied to associations, one for democracy promotion, one for legal things, and I forget what the other was, but that relied on USAID funding through one way or another. And it's popular with a lot of Republicans, as we were talking about during the break, because it does fund a lot of Christian Catholic organizations that are doing charity work, Catholic Charities, Lutheran Charities. They changed the law a couple years ago. They could get funding through USAID in a lot of places around the world.
0: And as you heard her talking about this crisis with Ebola, I mean, something that really stood out to me, which I'll underline here is, as you and I are talking about it, just how not having USAID sites in places like DRC, where there would be experts who could really jump on an outbreak like this one, has handicapped the response so much that something that you could have measured in hours before you're now measuring in days or weeks. And as we've talked about over these last few weeks on the show with a number of guests who have experience in public health, just a huge setback for a lot of those folks.
1: And even the Venezuela story, I mean, we have pictures of those task force guys going, the search and rescue crews. Anytime I've covered a disaster, that's always run out of USAID. And I was curious this morning, I don't know how they're deployed now, because that was always a USAID operation. So, all right, Dan, it's a good interview.
0: Thank you.
1: I'm going to watch the whole thing when I get home. All right, will there be a federal interest rate hike this year, maybe before the election? The new data and what to expect in next week's job report. That's straight ahead on Bloomberg This Weekend.
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8: Bloomberg This Week, and I'm Lisa Mateo. Let's update you on today's top stories. Apple is pressing the White House for approval to purchase memory chips from a blacklisted Chinese company. It's looking to control chip costs. The Financial Times says while Apple isn't barred from using CXMT as a supplier, the iPhone maker is seeking guarantees that the company won't be added to the U.S. entity list, and that would impose stiff licensing restrictions. The PGA Tour continues at TPC River Highlands in Connecticut, topping the leaderboard. Scottie Scheffler at 16 under par. That's followed by Victor Hovland at 14 under par, and Akshay Bhatia and Eric Cole stand at 12 under par. In the World Cup yesterday, a lot of action. France topped Norway 4-1. Cape Verde and Saudi Arabia tied at 0 apiece. Egypt and Iran tied at 1 apiece. Senegal, they defeated Iraq 5-0. Spain topped Uruguay 1-0. And Belgium beat New Zealand 5-1. Today, well, we got some more action. Croatia takes on Ghana. Colombia battles Portugal. Algeria, they go up against Austria. Panama plays England. Congo battles Uzbekistan. And Jordan, they play Argentina. And an heir to the Walmart fortune, acquiring a minority stake in the NBA's Chicago Bulls. The deal with Lucas Walton and his wife, well, it also includes part of the United Center. That's where the Bulls play their home games. Terms of the agreement were not disclosed. The Waltons, they'll buy stakes from existing limited partners. Now, in case you're wondering, Lucas Walton, he's the grandson of Walmart founder Sam Walton. He's worth about $49 billion.
1: Okay,
8: nice
1: then.
8: To have family members in the right places.
1: Yes. Nice to have $49 billion.
8: All right. Thanks, Lisa.
1: Federal interest rates could soon be on the rise. That was the message Friday from Minneapolis Fed President Neel Kashkari as the central bank tries to tamp down inflation. But how exactly they're going to do that? Well, that's the bigger question.
9: The thing we wrestle with is we could move interest rates up as high as we need to get inflation down quickly. That will cause a lot of harm to the economy. That will cause a lot of harm to the labor market and to employment. And so how do we get inflation back down in a reasonable period of time without doing a lot of damage to the labor market? And that's the challenge that we're wrestling with.
0: Neel Kashkari speaking with our colleague Lisa Abramowitz at the Aspen Ideas Festival. Joining us now is Enda Curran, Bloomberg News U.S. economy reporter. Enda, great to see you as always. Let's pick up on the comments there from the Minneapolis Fed president. We learned from that interview that where we see inflation at has prompted him to pencil in one hike over the course of this year. Where does he fit into the panoply, the pantheon of Fed policymakers right now, and sort of how much in the mode is he where you think this is headed when it comes to Fed policy?
10: I think he's kind of speaking for zeitgeist right now, David. We know that half of the policymakers on the Fed's committee think interest rates could go higher this year. The other half probably on hold. The challenge, though, is, as Mr. Kashkari said, I mean, the Fed are trying to grapple with obviously, we all know what's happened. Prices because of the energy shock due to the Iran war. The question is, A, how long lasting will that be? You know, we now have obviously ebb and flow in the Iran news, but broadly speaking, there's expected to be a deal there that will impact energy prices that could take pressure off inflation. So the Fed have to consider that. And then they have to think about how broad-based is the inflation story at the moment? How much of this energy shock has spilled over into the cost of other goods and services? Economists there differ. They say it hasn't spilled over that broadly yet, but they do say it's not just energy. Keep an eye on the cost linked to the AI boom. Keep an eye on housing and rental costs that hasn't gone away, and pockets of services inflation still remains sticky. So it's a pretty tricky one for the Fed, trying to juggle if they have to move and when they should move.
1: So I think you mentioned some of the factors, but when you look at core inflation, which is the, you know, the Fed's preferred gauge, it's at a three-year high. Why are prices still going up?
10: Yeah, so the Fed likes to look at what's called a PCE index. And as you mentioned, that came out this week, year-on-year, 4.1%. The Fed's target is 2%. I mean, that's basic arithmetic. That's way out of bounds of where the central bank wants it to be. And that's why they are worried. Now, within the PCE, there's certain things that do skew that number. Portfolio management fees are included in that. And that's because of the stock market boom. That's obviously lifting things as well. So there are different economists who would say, look, PCE isn't capturing everything that's going on. But no matter what, when you consider the conventional inflation data that we got for the month of May, and when you consider this more kind of specialized number that the Fed likes to look at, all of the indicators are suggesting there is real price pressure in the system. Prices have gone up. It's not all because of the energy story. It's not all because of oil story. But the question is, in the second half of the year, is this going to be as bad as it gets? Does it stabilize, or does it broaden out to the economy? And then a lot of people will be worried pretty quickly.
0: Let's move to the other side of the dual mandate. Yes, the Fed is concerned about price stability, also concerned about the labor market. This is something that you asked the Fed chair about at his first press conference just a couple of days ago. Let's take a listen to what he had to say in reply to your question about the state of the labor market.
7: The committee thought that the labor markets were stable. There were some people around the committee who thought that it was trending better than that. Trends matter more than data points. What's happening over 3 or 6 months matters more than any one data point, any one data release. And I'd say the jobs data has been moving in a good direction.
0: And what have we heard from policymakers since then? Sort of what do the data tell us about the labor market as we look ahead to this jobs numbers next week? And I should note, Neil Kashkari said to our colleague Lisa Bromowitz, I've definitely seen what I would call signs of life in the labor market.
10: We've had a big change of tone on the jobs market, David. At the beginning of the year, these Fed officials and, you know, everybody else were making the point that the jobs market seems pretty soft, right? People are complaining they can't get work. If you lose a job, it's pretty, very difficult. And the official data said that last year was the worst year for job creation since 2003. Here we are now mid-year, at the midpoint of 2026, and for the last few months, the jobs data has been very strong. To your point, we get numbers next on Friday for the month of June. We're expecting about 115,000 jobs created in a month. Unemployment rate holding steady at 4.3%, which is still historically low. If those numbers come in around that ballpark, that's a good set of numbers. Now, people will argue some of it might be the World Cup effect. Obviously, local governments have been hiring lots of people for security and leisure and all of that. That is part of it. But the hiring recovery has been somewhat broad-based since the start of the year. Even the manufacturing sector has seen a pickup in employment. Now, to be clear, nobody's saying the jobs market is suddenly tight or on fire or it's back to where it was a few years ago. The point is it has, at the very least, stabilized and possibly even improving. And I think that's the point that, you know, Fed Chairman Warsh is making. It's starting to look like a trend, and the trend is heading in the right direction.
1: I want to talk to you about Kevin Warsh. So obviously this was his first big outing. He came to the podium. We heard from him for the first time. But his job this time, policymakers made it a bit easy for him because they were unanimous in their consensus that rates should stay where they are for now. When you look ahead, about half the policymakers, as you mentioned, are predicting an increase, a 1-point spike by the end of the year. Is it going to be hard for him to maintain consensus the next time around? And what does this do for a guy whose mandate from the president is cut, cut, cut?
10: It's going to get tricky for him. I mean, right here, right now, Chairman Warsh came out and was surprised a lot of observers. He was very clear-eyed. price stability is number one for the central bank, and they are worried about inflation. So that was a stock standard message, and everyone took it on board. But to your point, as the months go by, if inflation pressures remain where they are, and the public are complaining about it, and business people are complaining about it, then there will be a lot of pressure on the Fed to raise interest rates. And at that point, whatever Chairman Warsh's own views are, at that point, there will surely, that's when the economic world will collide with the political world. I mean, it seems on at the moment, the White House, relative to what was going on with the Fed under Chair Powell, the White House is kind of on best behavior. Everyone's dancing around each other a little bit. Chairman Warsh certainly has some kind of a grace period. But it's not hard to imagine this scenario, given the past commentary from the president, where as we get closer to the election season, and if an interest rate hike really is on the cards, well, obviously that's, as I say, it's where the economics and politics are going to collide. And that will certainly be a moment of potential tension between the executive branch and the Fed, I think.
0: We're going to see this in stark relief, I think, a little later this week in Portugal. The Sintra Economic Forum is going to take place, the ECB Central Banking Forum. I believe Kevin Warsh is going to be there alongside the governors of the Bank of Canada, England, and the president of the ECB. You didn't get it. Are you going, Enda? You didn't get the nod to go to Portugal in the summer?
1: Wait, I want to go to Portugal.
0: We all do. I think none of us got the invite, I'm sad to say. Anyways, that coming up on Wednesday, and Bloomberg will have coverage, of course, of that forum that kicks off, I think, in earnest on Tuesday, so Tuesday and Wednesday of this coming week. Enda Curran, thank you very much, as always. Appreciate it.
1: Thanks so much. All right, you can't put a price on happiness, but you can put a price, an increasingly large one, on your pets. Some new numbers on just how much we're spending on our furry little friends.
0: You can take us with you no matter where you go. You can watch us on Bloomberg Television, listen to us on Bloomberg Radio, stream the show live on the Bloomberg Business app. Wherever you are, we are also there. Sounds ominous. It isn't. It's Bloomberg This Weekend.
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0: And I'm David Greer with Christina Ruffini, pet parent to Brutus. Joins us here on set.
12: Special segment.
0: As well. Americans' pet obsession is expanding beyond traditional preventative care. Over the next decade, the U.S. pet market expected to grow to more than $250 billion from about $150 billion today.
12: And I'm only spending about a fraction of that on my tiny dog.
0: Yes.
12: All right, Bloomberg Intelligence consumer staples analyst Diana Rosero Pena is here. What is the future of pet retail? Is it online shopping? Is it traditional stores? I will admit I do both. We have this fabulous, quite overpriced soccer jersey that I impulse purchased.
0: Show
12: for
0: that
12: Brutus.
0: Off, if
12: Let's
0: you
12: see.
0: Will.
12: I'm not sure which. Okay, see.
0: Yes.
12: I dropped my dog. This is an impulse purchase, but I also, there's a lot of targeted ads online. There's a lot of Instagram ads. Where are people buying for their pets the most?
13: I mean, it really depends on, you know, how young you are, your income level. It's all across the pet. Mania continues in the U.S. for sure, so it's really interesting to see.
12: Go ahead.
0: No, you go ahead.
12: Do we know, is there a certain category that's more likely to do, like if you're younger, you're more likely to shop online, if you're older, you're more likely to pick it up in person, or is it all, it's just across the board?
13: So actually, younger consumers are more likely to go to pet specialty retailers, such as Petco and PetSmart.
12: Oh, interesting. Okay.
13: In our survey, they actually did about, you know, they said that they were going to these formats about 30% compared to like a little lower for e-commerce. And I think it's because there is that one-stop shop alternative that they seek, particularly if you're, you know, a young pet parent. You probably want to get, you know, into the grooming and like your accessories and food and all of that.
12: We do have a lot of accessories.
0: Is this a term you use, pet parent?
12: I don't. I stick to human. I say I'm his human, but I know most people say pet parent. Yes.
0: When it comes to online spending, sort of what's driving those sales and that growth? I think about sort of the ads, you mentioned them, like get on some recurring plan. We have cats for cat food, for example. Get on this plan. We're going to get them every month. Is that a main driver for those businesses?
13: So AutoShip, which is something that Chewy offers, is not necessarily a big driver. In our survey, we found out that about 18% of respondents think that is very important. However, over 60% of respondents said that, you know, they like free shipping, the convenience, and also they're not going to say no to coupons and the like. So they, you know, there's a lot of, it seems to be, well, people prioritize their pets. There seems to be that underlying drive of you know, value-driven behavior. So you can see that online as well.
12: And when you look at the big retailers, how is it split up between, I guess it would be Amazon, Petco, and Chewy? Are those the major players?
13: Yeah. So Amazon is actually from... You know, from what we saw, it was about 50% of the respondents said that they are going to, you know, Amazon. Chewy is also a high contender, as well as Walmart. It really depends on, you know, what your priority is. I will guess that for Amazon, it's more of, you know, you're a Prime member, you want to buy for, you know, every week, you have your you know, box of things, and then you're buying stuff from Amazon.
0: You've surveyed a lot about sort of multi-pet households. Of course, there's only room for one Brutus in the Ruffini apartment. But this is a trend as well. I mean, this is an important driver of growth and spending, too.
13: Yeah. So, obviously, for multi-pet households, we find out that they spend about $300 a month compared to, like, $200.
12: How much do you guys spend? Do you spend $300 a month?
0: No. I'd say, like, $200 probably. $150 to
12: wow.
0: $200.
12: Okay, that's significant.
0: Yeah.
13: Yes, and you know, there's always, that is very important for, you know, the producers as well as the retailers, because it gives them a little bit more alternative to, you know, for them to visit the store or buy more. So it's definitely a profitable for them.
12: You guys also asked what people were spending money on, or were, no, I'm sorry, you also asked what people were concerned about. And this year you asked a new question, and what was that? And it's like off the charts.
13: Yes. So the first time that we asked about anxiety, and it seems that pet anxiety seems to be something of concern for pet parents.
12: Brutus, are you anxious?
14: He doesn't seem anxious.
12: I don't think he seems that anxious. No, he's fine.
14: I look at that. I see anxiety and I see obesity as two of the main drivers there.
13: Yes.
14: So people are spending money on what? They're buying
13: sedatives?
14: No. Is that true? My God, peptides.
12: Not yet. Peptides. We just did a whole thing on peptides.
14: Peptides are the new rage.
13: But there's a higher concern for putting their pets on a diet and making them as comfortable as possible. And this is, you know, a big opportunity for obviously pharmaceuticals as well as, specialty foods and the like. So it's a boon for
14: the world in which you're waiting. You do all this stuff? No. He's not obese.
12: He runs. He's very calm now, but he runs like a maniac. He burns it all off. But you guys also talk about wellness visits and how you said around 17% of dogs and 29% of cats are missing their annual wellness visits.
14: We don't do it.
12: We don't either.
14: I feel bad about that.
12: But vets are getting so expensive. I was just talking to some other pet owners in the park about this, and we were saying, like, the mission creep on vet visits, and they want to see you four times a year, and it's $800 each time, and so people are just not going now?
13: Yeah, exactly. They're prioritizing other things. Food companies are doing a lot of good marketing on that because they are trying to convince pet parents that, hey, if you feed your dog good quality food, which usually comes at a higher price, then you can probably be comfortable skipping a few doctor visits. Mm-hmm. If that is true or not, it really depends on who
12: you ask. That's not part of your survey.
13: Yes, exactly. I mean, we have talked to vets, and they mentioned that, food, while they think it, for dieting and the like, it's a good thing. It doesn't necessarily, cure any of the issues that we have seen with vets.
12: Wow. All right. Thank you so much for joining us. Diana Rosero Pena, thank you so much. And the rest of the survey can be on Bloomberg.com, right?
13: Correct.
12: And get all your pet parent information right there.
14: There you go. We're coming up on 9 a.m. in New York. Our conversation with Alan Armstrong, Senator from Oklahoma, is just ahead. Stay with us.
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15: 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The latest headlines, key analysis, big interviews, and the stories that hit home on your days off.
1: 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We're coming to you live from our world headquarters here in New York. I'm Christina Ruffini.
0: I'm David Guerrero with Lisa Mateo. It is Saturday, June the 27th, and I hate to start a show saying there's a lot of confusion and uncertainty, but that is the main story here on this Saturday morning as we look at the Strait of Hormuz, where there's been another attack on a shipping vessel. We had one of these earlier in the week as well, and of course, when this happens, yes, there's the prospect of retaliation, which we saw over the course of the week as well. Also, just kind of a little agita that develops among the companies that run and own these ships, wondering about whether or not it's safe for transit because of attacks like these, because of the prospect of mines, and going back to uncertainty, that's really what they're all wrapped up.
1: And international maritime organizations are saying there's a heightened risk in the area, but as we were talking about in the last hour, ships are still trying to get through, mostly out, but some going in as well.
0: Yeah.
1: So we're going to go to Lisa right now to catch you up on the headlines this hour.
8: You got it. And rescue crews, they are racing against time in Venezuela. You have teams from across the world. Well, they've arrived in the country to help find people trapped in the rubble. That comes after two powerful earthquakes killed more than 900 people. Now, the powerful 7.2, 7.5 earthquakes, they struck within a minute of each other on Wednesday evening, knocking out power, toppling buildings, also severely damaging the country's main international airport. Tens of thousands are people still missing. Tropical storm Mikala is bringing heavy rain to many parts of Japan. The country's meteorological agency it warned high risk of landslides in certain parts of the Kanto region. The agency had issued a level 4 warning advising people to evacuate from dangerous areas. The nation's largest wildfire, has expanded its reach as crews in Utah continue to battle new blazes. The National Weather Service, it says dry, windy conditions, provided fuel for more fires across the western U.S. Utah now restricting fireworks and declared a state of emergency at a 4th of July celebrations. Well, to the conflict in the Middle East, where Bahrain said it had had targeted by Iran and a ship in the Strait of Hormuz. It was also struck. Now, this comes as Tehran and Washington, they trade accusations that the other had violated the ceasefire. Iran now claims that it had targeted U.S. sites in the Persian Gulf following U.S. strikes on Iranian missile storage and radar installations on Friday. Now, those were in response to an Iranian drone attack on a container ship in Hormuz on Thursday. Now, this all happening after oil plunged 4% with West Texas Intermediate trading below $70 a barrel yesterday. President Donald Trump said gas prices will fall considerably.
16: Over the past few weeks, the stock market and your 401k skyrocketed upward like pretty much nobody's seen before. Oil prices are plummeting downward. We're going to be at $2.50 gasoline.
8: Well, in other news, supporters of the Lebanese militant group Hezbollah, they protested in the streets after Beirut. After Israel and Lebanon, they signed a framework agreement with the U.S. It was described as a first step toward peace. The agreement does not include Hezbollah and prompted one of the group's officials in Lebanon to warn of civil war. David and Christina.
0: Lisa, thanks, thank you very much.
1: All right, risk and uncertainty are not things any business owner likes to deal with, and ship owners are not immune from that. So right now, UK maritime trade operations are advising vessels to proceed with caution through the Strait of Hormuz after a tanker was hit by an unidentified projectile this morning. The International Maritime Organization had already paused evacuation operations after an Iranian drone struck a vessel on Thursday. Until then, nearly 2,500 seafarers had been cleared from the trade route.
0: This latest news comes as the U.S. renewed strikes on Iran on Friday, just hours after the Senate reversed course on limiting President Trump's power in the Iran war. In an effort to placate the president after an extremely tense lunch on Capitol Hill, Trump walked into the building and has already sparked frustration on his part and had a tense lunch in there on Capitol Hill. Post on social media, he refused to sign a housing bill that was passed by a near unanimous vote until his voting act also passes Congress. Senator Alan Armstrong of Oklahoma was at that Senate Republican lunch with the president. And we asked him about the housing bill as well as the president's interactions with lawmakers on Capitol Hill.
17: I think that was obviously a surprise to everybody, and I think caught everybody off guard there a little bit. I think, you know, clearly the president's trying to make a strong statement about how important Save America Act is to him personally, and I think he certainly got his point across on that.
18: There was this meeting that followed with the president, and I would love your readout on some what transpired there. We've heard that Senator Cassidy was the subject of a great deal of anger from the president. What was the mood in that room? What did you hear from the president about what he wants to have happen here for that bill to get signed into law?
17: Yeah, you know, I think he just continues to express the importance of getting our voting here, something that everybody can trust and be dependent on. And I think that's obviously very important to him. But, you know, I'm not going to make any comments on what exactly went on in the room. But obviously that's very important to the president. He continues to press on that. And but, you know, it's a private conversation for good reason. And I think we should have more, frankly. I think there ought to be more of those private conversations and working out differences rather than letting them work their way out into the public.
1: You said the president got his point across that this voting act is really important to him, but this housing act was really important to Republicans, especially Republicans who are trying to run in tight races come the fall, because one of the things that voters say over and over again when asked they're focused on, it's these kitchen table issues, and housing has gotten so expensive in this country. Are you disappointed that the bill didn't get passed?
17: Yeah, you know, I think there's a lot of important work that we need to be doing. Permitting reform is obviously something I think is actually more important than any of those issues that we've been talking about, because it's something that's really holding our nation back. It's a huge tax against our economy, and it really is very crucial to our future to be able to get back to building things here with certainty, with lower costs, and being able to put capital to work in our country to power our future. And so I would just say, yes, there's a lot of important things that need to get done. And this is a place where people obviously express what they think's most important to them. And certainly that's what the president was doing.
18: Tell us a bit what you've heard from your constituents, from Oklahomans, about housing in particular. So Christina, bring up the fact that affordability is such a big issue here going into the midterms. What are you hearing from your constituents about the need for progress? Yes, on permitting reform, but just on affordable housing more broadly.
17: Yeah, you know, I would say that's not a front and center issue in Oklahoma. We have a very low cost of living in Oklahoma, and our governor is, you know, really, Governor Stitt's done a great job of making Oklahoma a place of low cost of living. And things that people do, that things like blocking infrastructure and raising people's utility costs, are actually things that we can do without spending money, without making tax breaks. One of the things I think is most interesting to me about the housing bill is that in the housing bill, some of the key elements of it, we're doing NEPA waivers. So in other words, waiving the NEPA laws that is all about our permitting reform. You saw that same thing in the CHIPS Act. So rather than actually fixing the problem and dealing with permitting reform, we keep putting on gloves to fix a leaky pen as it relates to our permitting process. And to me, that was a really stark issue for me on the housing bill. But even getting affordable housing is being impacted by how litigated all of our permitting processes have become here in the U.S.
1: Well, I know another big cost is energy, and you are trying to address that and some of these issues in a new bill you're proposing. You want to run us through that? I mean, I know you have a lot of experience in the private sector when it comes to energy. What are you trying to get Washington to do from somebody who's been out there in the trenches where bottom lines and profits do actually matter?
17: Yeah, you know, I've watched this for 40 years in my career on the private side, and I've just seen it get worse and worse and worse. Now, listen, for a company like the Williams Companies, where I was the CEO, that has a lot of the big incumbent pipelines, has the nation's largest pipeline, when you're the incumbent and it's hard to build new stuff, that's actually not a very bad business environment. But I think looking at it long term, realizing that you're just raising the price to consumers more and more, ultimately that's not a good thing for our country, certainly not a good thing for the consumers. And so it's one of the reasons that I actually took this role. In fact, it's the primary reason I took this role, was to try to do my best to kind of raise concern over how much our processes are costing the American people. People will get upset about their utility prices, and everybody wants to blame it on something other than the fact that our political processes today stand in the way of us being able to build infrastructure and connect abundant resources that we are very blessed with here in the U.S. to the consumer. If we had too much infrastructure, it would be the infrastructure companies, the pipeline companies, the power transmission companies, they would be competing and having to lower their prices to be able to deliver that product. But as it is, we've got bottlenecked and constrained infrastructure, and that's actually what's raising the price to consumers.
0: I definitely want to ask you about the talks that are underway between the U.S. and Iran, but let me get into them by asking about what the president said a couple of times over the course of the week. That is, he's been very critical of gasoline companies for those prices not coming down as fast as we've seen oil prices come down. And I wonder what you would say to him, what you would say to somebody who maybe doesn't know how this works, why we're not seeing the kind of diminution in gas prices as quickly as certainly the president wants. There's a long lag time here.
17: Yeah, there always is. It's the way the market works. It's not like if price of oil goes down, you know, in one day, that the person that bought that gasoline, the person that bought the oil to run it through the refinery, to then put it in a tank, to then take it through their pipelines, to then go to a storage facility there in the local area, and then finally wind up when you squeeze on the handle at the pump. That's a long, long transit time. And so it's not like that the price of that product just immediately gets lowered at the place that you're delivering the pumping. In the retail gasoline business, it's called the shelf. And so you have prices stay up for a little bit longer. It's a profitable time for the retail gasoline. But guess what? On the way up, on the other direction, that they have to bear the other side of that coin. So, I mean, you can track this. This is nothing new and nothing unusual to see retail gasoline and diesel prices lag the price of oil. In fact, it would be very unusual if that happened, frankly.
1: But shouldn't the president know that, or at least have someone who can explain it to him? Do you want to go over to the White House and maybe let him know that this is how this goes?
17: Yeah, I think, you know, the president's got great advisors like Chris Wright in the House, or sorry, in his cabinet that certainly understand that. And I think he's, you know, he's been working hard to get the Strait of Hormuz open, and he's just wanting to see that immediate gratification of that showing up. But it's the same thing, honestly, it's the same thing with the permitting issues. There's not immediate gratification around fixing permitting reform. You have to fix it, and then you have to let the infrastructure get built over time to see the benefit of it. But I I do think it is something that he's been fighting hard to get Strait of Hormuz open. He's thrilled to see oil prices coming down as hard as they are, and now he's wanting to see it show up at the pump.
12: Speaking of permitting, you were talking about infrastructure and getting more energy and more of these facilities online. The administration has done a lot to take away some of the regulatory hurdles for these new nuclear startups being worked out. These like kind of startup-y, I don't know, nuclear and startup don't really seem to go together in my mind, so I don't think I can get the sentence out. But I know that there's been some controversy about some of these deregulations, but also feasibility and whether or not this is really the best place to invest this, because so far, none of these startups are anywhere close to production and won't be for quite a few years. Is that where the administration, where the country should be focusing when it comes to new forms of energy, or are there quicker, simpler ways to get that grid up and running faster?
17: Well, I think we need to be focused on any and all kinds of energy, and I think we should never stop trying to bring innovation forward to be able to have long-term sources of energy. So things like fusion, which is not what the small modular reactors are, but long-term, you know, we as a country have the ability to invest in research and develop. And frankly, the old model that we have of the large reactors is a very expensive, very risky process. You can certainly ask the Southern companies with their, you know, big project in Vogtle, which was the last big nuclear facility brought online. And it's a very difficult regulatory process. I think the effort that's going on that I think is really worthy of the U.S. paying attention to and trying to invest in is how do we take the energy from nuclear and make it simpler to actually be able to extract that energy, extract that heat, and make it commercial. The old way we've done things is big, complex, super expensive, and we certainly should. And I think, you know, the industry really got set back hard after some incidents and really was kind of back on its heels, and nobody really was willing to invest in innovation looking forward because it had such a bad name, and it kind of really crippled the ability to invest in innovation. So yes, I think we should be investing in innovation there, and I think we ought to be continue to pursue anything. Energy is such a vital part of any economy, and we would be foolish, I think, not to be investing in research to be able to bring that energy to us at a much lower cost in the future.
18: Just a last question here. You're about to embark on a recess that I think goes until July the 13th. You, of course, are not going to be in the Senate for a very long period of time. You're filling a term that was vacated by Mark Wayne Mullen, who's now the Secretary of Homeland Security. I'm going to characterize you as kind of a single-issue senator in the short tenure that you have there. You're really focused on this issue of permitting reform. I'm curious, these few months into your tenure, that's not going to be a very long tenure, what surprised you about the place in terms of how difficult it is to make progress, how hard it is to get advancements on the issue or the issues that you care about?
17: Yeah, well, I hope that what I'm experiencing is an anomaly that's associated with being right ahead of the midterms, because there certainly seems to be a lot of effort just to make sure that the current administration and the Republican Party in general is not successful in getting, you know, productive things done. That's unfortunate. But that's certainly, you know, one of the things that surprised me the most is kind of how low on the list it is from a party's perspective, and particularly Democratic Party leadership in particular in this case, how much their focus is on just making sure nothing productive gets done. And I really don't come at that like you probably think I would as an Oklahoma Republican. I am actually very moderate, and I, you know, always think we should always put our country first, well ahead of our parties. And but it's been kind of shocking to me to see how low on the list there what's best for our country is in the list of considerations in those debates.
1: All right, Senator Armstrong, thank you so much. Nice to see you again, sir.
17: Thank you. Nice to see you all as well.
0: Interesting perspective there from the junior senator from Oklahoma. Again, sure, serving just a few more months in that job as he fills the
1: Right, he's an appointee. He's not allowed to run again.
0: But, you know, worth pointing out, Republican majority in the Senate. And I think there's a case to be made here that a lot of the lack of things happening comes from the leadership in the Republican Party as well. And from the president, there's been a lot of discord among Republicans that the president hasn't been clear about his objectives.
1: Correct. And disagreement between leadership and the president, especially this week.
0: Great to hear from the senator. Thank you again.
1: Appreciate you coming on. All right. President Trump meeting with defense executives at the White House this week. What he's asking for as the conflict with Iran nears the 4-month mark. That's straight ahead on Bloomberg this weekend.
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8: Live on Bloomberg This Week, and I'm Lisa Mateo. Let's update you on today's top stories. Former National Security Advisor John Bolton appeared in court Friday. He pleaded guilty to unlawfully retaining national defense information. The government had accused him of keeping extensive notes on sensitive information to potentially use in a 2020 book he wrote that detailed his time in the White House and his belief that President Trump was unfit for the presidency. A sentencing hearing that is scheduled for October 28th. Apollo co-founder Leon Black testified before the House Oversight Committee, saying he never abused women and was never blackmailed by Jeffrey Epstein. Chairman James Comer issued two subpoenas to Black. And Federal Reserve Bank of Minneapolis President Neil Kashkari says that the wave of AI investment could keep interest rates higher than they were before the AI boom. Kashkari was speaking on a panel at the Aspen Ideas Festival yesterday.
9: The Fed is going to try to need to understand that, and then we're going to need to set rates above or below that elevated neutral rate. So it probably means that interest rates that the Fed does set will be higher than they were before as we go through this build out.
8: Interesting insight. So at the festival tomorrow, Richmond Fed President Tom Barkin, he speaks on a panel about the future of economic mobility. More to come. David and Christina.
0: Lisa, thank you very much. Appreciate it.
3: Thanks so much.
0: As the U.S. reviews its months-long conflict with Iran, the Pentagon has left the country's munition stockpile dangerously low. Reportedly, the Pentagon has used more than 1,000 Tomahawk cruise missiles, which is roughly 10 times the number the U.S. buys every year. It's used more than 1,200 Patriot interceptor missiles at $4 million apiece.
1: All right, joining us now to discuss this is Bloomberg defense reporter Jen Judson. Jen, how bad is this weapon shortage?
6: You know, it's really hard to tell because, again, stockpiles are classified, but we are expending them at record pace in Iran. These are very expensive missiles, and they are not something that are produced rapidly, you know, hundreds a month at all. So, you know, you ran through some of those numbers here, but what we are seeing is some interesting forward movement. We actually finally saw the government put money where their mouth is. They have established a variety of seven-year agreements with Lockheed Martin and Raytheon and some other companies to rapidly produce the missiles that you listed, the PAC-3 MSC, the Terminal High Altitude Area Defense System Interceptor, the precision strike missile. They're talking about tripling, quadrupling in some cases. For THAAD, that's quadrupling. And this week, we saw a contract come across with a ceiling of $35 billion for THAAD interceptors. And that is to quadruple that number. And then as well, for the precision strike missile, we saw another $8 billion contract modification for that. That really shows that finally these are not just agreements. There is money flowing, and these companies will be able to start rapidly progressing towards higher numbers of output.
0: Jen, I want to ask you about a meeting that took place this week. So the president convened a meeting at the White House with defense executives. Pentagon officials were there as well. And in the run-up to that, the president said we're really in a big, strong economic push to do the weapons. And some of the car companies, if they have any excess capacity, they're making a deal to build missiles. And the Patriot in particular, we have quite a few of them, but we want to make sure we always have a lot of them. So talk about this moment, if you would, the backdrop to this meeting that took place at the White House, and then what seems like a deal that's being hammered out here with General Motors, I gather.
6: Yes. And there's not a lot we know about what they're actually going to be doing. General Motors and Lockheed Martin, for instance, signed an agreement to work together, just a memorandum of understanding, if you will, to figure out how General Motors can actually contribute using their commercial manufacturing expertise and know-how, how they churn out cars at crazy fast rates. There's hopefully something that Lockheed can take away from that in order to, you know, meet the demands that they will need to meet. Other companies are potentially in talks with General Motors as well. Haven't heard of other car companies getting involved, but this shows some interesting progress in terms of the commercial world uniting with the defense world. It kind of reminds me of, you know, World War II manufacturing, if you will, to try to meet the moment here.
0: This is the summer of memoranda of understanding, Christina. I must say, this likely.
1: I feel I have less and less understanding per memorandum, but yeah. It's fine.
6: There's not a lot of meat there yet.
0: Yeah.
1: I also want to ask you, you wrote about this piece from Tuesday talking about the Army Secretary's effort to make cheaper air defense interceptors. He said there's almost no place in our acquisition system where our bad habits manifest as horribly as in our request for interceptor solutions. What does he mean by that, and And what kind of timeline and cost slashing are we getting at here?
6: I think in one sense, he's generally talking just about how broken the Defense Department and the Army's acquisition system has been. You know, getting anything over the board, whether it's, you know, a new drone or a new missile, takes decades. And this, they just simply do not have the time to do that, nor do they have the money to continue to build million-dollar missiles to really get after the stockpile that they're going to need potentially to address global conflicts anywhere from China to Russia to Iran to North Korea. So they held an industry day in Arlington. I mean, this isn't uncommon to hold an industry day for something. But over 100 companies came together to talk about how they can deliver low-cost interceptors. These are, we're talking about interceptors that cost thousands, not millions, like a PAC-3 MSC, because there are so many drones and cruise missiles and things being developed in swarms, and we're talking about, you know, hundreds of drones coming at you at once. That's simply nothing that a PAC-3 or a THAAD or a PrSM missile could handle. And they need to move fast because that threat is here. We're seeing that play out in Ukraine. We're seeing it play out to an extent in Iran. And so the Army has actually pledged to try to demonstrate capabilities within 6 months at test ranges with companies. They want to see if companies can come together to solve something. And then they want to actually try to rapidly scale, buy things within a year, and really start moving forward on manufacturing, on the manufacturing front, which really has been quite unproven in the U.S. so far. There really hasn't been a company that has yet to show that they are able to scale. However, there's a

0: Defense Secretary Pete Hegseth effectively forcing the general to retire. This is a personnel movement, but has kind of broader implications. What should we take away from Secretary Hegseth's decision to do this? What does it say about who is being promoted, who's being prioritized in the military under Secretary Hegseth?
1: You know, I think it's difficult to know all the factors from the outside. You know, what we do know is that the Pentagon is going through, you know, significant leadership reshuffling. We're seeing highly respected generals being asked or forced to retire. We saw that earlier with the Army Chief of Staff General George himself. We saw that even more previously to that, the Vice Chief of Staff of the Army was also asked to retire early. All of these men have extremely, you know, very well respected and, you know, are combat tested. And with General Donahue, I mean, just speaking with other Army senior leaders and, you know, troops, this is a morale blow to them. He's considered a warrior. This is not an attack on woke. General Donahue is truly considered a warrior here. However, you know, at the same time, has Secretary Hegseth announced that there's going to be a 6-month review of European force posture? There's a lot of uncertainty around, you know, how the U.S. will play a role in Europe going forward, what that's going to look like. So this is just another, I think this contributes more shaky ground in Europe to not have a leader of this caliber in place. Not only is he U.S. Army Europe and Africa commander, he's also the NATO Allied Land Command commander, and he provides all the advice to the NATO commander on land forces. And so there's going to be a disruption as NATO continues very important discussions into the summer. You know, he's retiring after only 18 months on the job, but he has a very deep career in understanding drone warfare and understanding innovation on the battlefield. The 82nd Airborne actually does a ton of experimentation and innovation, which he previously commanded. And so this is just a very big blow. That's the way many, many people in the Army that I've spoken to have conveyed this. And at a time when things are very shaky.
2: Jen, before I let you go, I want to know if you know anything more about this Iranian drone strike in the tanker previously, and then we have this other strike this morning. It's kind of unclear at the moment what the injuries are, but there was damage to the bridge and potentially other parts of the ship. Do we know what hit them?
1: Not yet. I have not been able to check up on that. But, you know, this is just something I think we're just going to continue to see over and over. We have seen this, you know, as we continue to try to engage in negotiations. You know, we saw just with the tanker, there was a response from the U.S. U.S. Central Command said yesterday that they, you know, they actually did some strikes around Hormuz. So I imagine that, you know, if this is linked to an Iranian drone again or another weapon system, that we will potentially see more strikes. It's kind of a back and forth.
0: Yes.
1: And not something I think that's going to go away anytime soon.
0: Jen Judson of our national security team covers the Pentagon. Jen, thank you very much. Appreciate you joining us on this Saturday.
2: Thanks so much, Jen. All right, Mounjaro and Zepbound turned Eli Lilly into a trillion-dollar pharmaceutical giant, but every blockbuster eventually faces competition.
0: Bloomberg Originals looks at what Lilly is doing to avoid the boom and bust cycle that has humbled pharma giants in the past.
3: The GLP-1 boom has changed everything about Lilly.
4: 10 years ago, it had a market cap of about $100 billion. Today, that's over $1 trillion.
3: Lilly went from a sort of sleepy Midwest drug maker into a trillion-dollar pharmaceutical company and the most valuable healthcare company in the world.
4: You really rarely even hear about a trillion-dollar healthcare company. 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
5: We're a medicine company, and we should make medicines for the biggest problems in healthcare.
4: The traditional challenge for pharmaceutical companies is maintaining success. Drugs have a shelf life, their patents expire, competition emerges, there are generic formulations of medication. Eli Lilly has had examples of this. It was dominating the market for depression medication with Prozac. Eli Lilly right now almost presents more as like a technology company with the kind of culture and hours that you might see in Silicon Valley and not Indianapolis.
5: Although many people have benefited, not enough. Zepbound and products like that can change the lives of about 40% of U.S. adults who have obesity or overweight.
3: Insurance coverage has really lagged behind the need. Only around a dozen or

0: so states right now that currently cover the drugs through Medicaid. So insurance coverage has been really patchy, and that's made it difficult for a lot of people who need these drugs to access them. Lilly has been pouring billions of dollars into manufacturing. They've made sure that they can really control their supply chain in order to supply this enormous demand.
1: A challenge now for Lilly is, can it extend and sustain the kind of success it has had over the past 2 years?
2: You can watch the whole story at Bloomberg.com/videos. Coming up, the billions that are being spent on artificial intelligence translating to a surge in political spending. The big money and the danger of deep fakes on the campaign trail. We're seeing it in campaign ads now.
3: It's great. We didn't have enough difficulties covering these campaigns.
2: There you go.
3: A whole new
2: through
3: front
2: the midterms.
3: Coming
2: We're
3: our
2: worrisome
3: way.
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5: Under surveillance this morning, that Bank of England split.
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10: Joining us live on Bloomberg This Week, and I'm Lisa Mateo. Let's update you on today's top stories. Apple is pressing the White House for approval to purchase memory chips from a blacklisted Chinese company as it looks to control chip costs. The Financial Times says while Apple isn't barred from using a CXMT as a supplier, the iPhone maker is seeking guarantees that the company won't be added to the U.S. entity list, and that would impose stiff licensing restrictions. Australia strengthening the enforcement of its under-16 social media ban. Prime Minister Anthony Albanese, well, he says big tech companies are not doing enough. So now the country will grant its online safety watchdog more powers and increase the maximum penalty for social media companies that fail to prevent those children from holding accounts. The PGA Tour continues at TPC River Highlands in Connecticut, topping the leaderboard, Scottie Scheffler, 16 under par, followed by Victor Hovland at 14 under par. Akshay Bhatia and Eric Cole, they stand at 12 under par. And in the World Cup yesterday, France topped Norway 4-1, Cape Verde and Saudi Arabia tied at 0 apiece. Egypt and Iran, they tied at 1 apiece. Senegal defeated Iraq 5-0. Spain topped Uruguay 1-0. And Belgium, well, they beat New Zealand 5-1. Today, we've got some more action. Croatia takes on Ghana. Colombia battles Portugal. Algeria, well, they go up against Austria. Panama plays England. Congo battles Uzbekistan. And Jordan, they play Argentina. David Christina just getting started because the round of 32 that starts tomorrow. Big excitement.
11: I, for one, am looking for when this field gets winnowed down, because as you rattle off all of those games, that's a lot to have to watch.
12: I can't really focus. I need a slightly smaller number, although I do love the Cape Verde story.
11: I was reading this morning.
12: They started this like thing 10 years ago to train up for the World Cup. Very small population, and their whole national effort has been on this, and they're doing very well.
11: All right.
10: So, love that.
12: Go get them.
11: That's your team.
12: All right. Yeah.
11: All right. Thank you, Lisa. AI has permeated nearly every aspect of society, as we all know, including at the ballot box. As the U.S. nears a crucial midterm election, a flood of money is already impacting the races.
12: And it's the focus of this weekend's big take called AI is already reshaping U.S. politics at every level. One of the writers of that story, Emily Birnbaum, joins us now. Emily, in the post-Citizens United world, it already takes a ton of money to win these elections. How are AI and tech factoring in now?
13: This is the first cycle that AI has entered the political arena.
12: Entered the chat, yeah.
11: Yes.
13: has entered the chat with as much money as the crypto companies of the last cycle. So in total, AI companies and AI investors have pledged $275 million towards these midterm elections via super PACs. So we have a super PAC that's backed by the president of OpenAI and Mark Andreessen and Ben Horowitz. And we have sort of a dueling PAC that is backed by Anthropic. And each of them are vying to boost candidates that are favorable to their AI regulation agenda. So this has become a central topic in these series midterm elections.
11: We have an illustration of that for those who are watching on television and streaming the show. Just looking at the amount of money that those two super PACs in particular have poured in, and really a crucible for that has been right where we're sitting in the New York 12th Congressional District. We just had a primary here a few days ago. Walk us through, I guess, principally why this was the place where all of this attention and energy, and yes, money, was focused. Why the New York 12?
13: Yes, so New York 12, crowded primary, and Alex Borres, who's a state assemblyman, when he first announced his candidacy, it was a long shot bid. But Alex Borres has long been known to the AI companies because he helped to write one of the country's first AI safety bills. And that was a bill they lobbied very hard against, particularly H16Z, which is behind one of the super PACs. So they announced they were going to spend $10 million to oppose his candidacy. And that prompted a huge proxy war from AI safety activists and Anthropic and tech employees who want more AI regulation of the technology they're creating. Money poured in really quickly. So the Andreessen-backed PAC ended up spending $8 million against Boreas, but the AI safety community rallied behind him, and ultimately they spent over $20 million backing Boreas. So this is a really expensive House primary. Boreas did not win the race. He lost to Michael Asher, who's another well-known New York political operative. But ultimately, the takeaway is not necessarily that the AI companies won, but rather that if in the races where they pledged to spend a lot of money, they actually have well-heeled opponents ready to spend in favor of that candidate.
11: Before we move on from the New York 12, I will say Michael Asher was backed by Michael Bloomberg, majority shareholder of Bloomberg LP, the parent company of Bloomberg News.
3: It's this
11: well
3: name.
11: Disclosed
3: it's
11: on my part,
3: right?
11: Yes.
3: Exactly. I want to talk, because it's not just about money, though. We're also now in the era of deepfakes, and these AI-generated ads are kind of becoming more common. And you point out there's this ad for a Republican Louisiana congressional candidate, which has supposed liberals, including someone who looks like Billie Eilish, and another ad depicts Texas Democrat James Tallarico singing about transgender children. These are not real. But how are these deepfakes impacting the vote?
13: Deepfakes in particular impact low information voters and usually older voters. So a younger voter who understands what AI looks like would have seen the video of James Tallarico and known this looks like AI, this looks fake. But there is some evidence coming out that older people not as familiar with the nuances of what AI generated ads look like could be fooled by some of these things, and that could affect votes in some of these competitive primaries. It's still yet to be seen. Like, experts in the space kind of caution from, experts in the space say people are more informed than you might imagine. So, maybe give people a little credit. But what's definitely true is Democrats and Republicans both are betting that this technology will help convince at least some voters.
3: And even if you know they're fake, I mean, people find them funny and share them. So it's a new way to kind of get your point across. Even if people are laughing at it, I feel like it does send some sort of a message.
11: Yeah. Okay, so we've got the amount, all of this money being poured in. That's one facet of this AI election. The other is these deepfakes that we were just talking about. I think the third is just like AI as a policy issue or as a political issue in this campaign. And I wonder if you could talk about that as well. So, on the show, we've talked about how it's pushed up energy prices and caused a lot of dissatisfaction and concern in a lot of communities across the country.
3: Lots of debates about these data centers.
11: Totally. How is that manifest in these midterms? How is it likely to be manifest kind of looking to the general elections? Just the role that AI is going to be playing as a political issue.
13: Right. I think consistently what we're hearing is that data centers are the physical manifestation of anxiety voters have about AI, job loss related to AI, energy prices spiking due to the data centers. So every single day, data centers become a more and more potent issue in federal elections. So, for like the past year, they've been important at the local level, but now people are looking to their congressional candidates and, incumbents, and they're saying, well, what are you going to do about this data center thing? Are you going to make sure that, it doesn't use up all our water? It doesn't spike our utility bills. What you're seeing is even in some of these very competitive races, so thinking about Pennsylvania governor's race, this is coming up. Candidates are seeking to distinguish themselves, saying, I'm going to protect you from data centers. My opponent's not going to. And it's interesting. It doesn't go along partisan lines. It's not a left-right issue. It's sort of data centers are becoming a proxy for, I'll protect you from the establishment, from corporations trying to disrupt, what's happening in your backyard. So data centers, I think, are the most visible way that AI is coming up across the country. And I think probably in 2028, AI job loss, AI related job loss, is going to be the next big issue that people consider even a kitchen table issue.
11: So I was talking with Mike Shepard, editor who does a lot of AI editing for us, and I said, "What are the odds that in 2028 we're going to call that the AI election?" He was very clear that this is going to be a thematic trend here in this election, the next one, and the one after that.
3: Well, that was going to be my question. I mean, we've got about 20 seconds left, but we're focused on the midterms now. Do you expect this to be all exacerbated when it comes to the next presidential race?
13: Absolutely. These midterms are just a dress rehearsal. 2028 is when we're going to really see AI policy come to a head. Presidential candidates will have to stake out their positions, and we'll see which side wins.
3: All right. Emily Birnbaum, thank you so much for joining us. If you want to catch that article, it's great. And it's on the website right now and on the terminal and any place you read all the Bloomberg things. Thanks again, Emily.
11: When we come back here, it is time for the Pointed News Quiz. Highlight of my week, highlight of Christina's week, Lisa's, hopefully yours as well.
3: We tied last week.
11: We'll see what happens this week.
3: Stand by.
14: 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Bloomberg Day.
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11: All right, it's time now for this weekend's Pointed News Quiz.
3: This might be your week.
11: It might be my week.
3: Yeah, I don't feel like I've been up on my random headlines, at least that can torture
11: we'll
3: us.
11: See how kind
3: Lisa Mateo is here.
11: Lisa.
15: That's my job, guys. Yes. Okay, so those of you playing at home, if you're wondering why we have all these chips on the table, here's how it works. So they have 30 chips in front of them for you on radio. You can hear them rustling them nicely. They will place their bets on three different categories. So, you know, if you feel a little confident out of the first category, then you put more of your chips there. Or if you're like Christina, you just go 10 across the board each time, and it seems to be working for
3: I like to hedge my lack of knowledge, that's what we do.
15: All right, are you ready for your category?
3: Put them up there.
15: Let's go. So the first category is Reddit.
11: Reddit?
15: Yes.
11: Social network.
15: Oh, wait, I saw how people feel about that.
3: I can't remember what it was, though.
11: Okay.
15: Think about it. Second category is music. And third category is YA novels or young adult.
11: Okay. Take me back.
15: So place your bets. What do you think? Reddit,
3: take you back to like last week when you were reading young adult fiction.
11: Sorry, it was Reddit.
15: Reddit first, music second. YA novels.
11: You know, I'm going to do the Ruffini
15: across 10, the board.
11: 10, 10
15: it seems
11: this time.
15: To work.
11: It feels
15: it
11: safe.
15: Very well.
3: It's a very diverse number of categories. All right.
11: It's the,
15: I think you've heard this first story.
11: Okay. Really?
15: Are you ready?
3: Here we go. Get annoyed
15: this
3: if I can't remember
15: Reddit.
3: What this was.
15: Yeah. Okay. Traders on the Wall Street Bets subreddit chose which struggling fast food chain as the latest meme stock.
11: I should have gone all in on
3: this one. I can't remember which one it was. Hang on.
11: Oh, that makes me so, it always makes me angry when I know.
15: When you know, when you should have bet more.
11: You know.
15: Have confidence in yourself, David.
11: Yeah. Well, you know.
15: Okay. Are you ready?
11: I'm ready.
15: Okay, David, what are you saying?
11: Wendy's.
15: Yeah. You guys are correct. Yes.
11: I thought I was going to get Midge.
15: So they urge traders to, quote, save Wendy's before it's too late. Okay? But it actually spiked
3: this
15: the stock
3: really
15: price
3: how the markets
11: 30%.
3: Work.
11: Yes.
15: I'm telling you, a little word. And a fun fact for you, for those who are Wendy's fans, Dave Thomas, you know the owner, appeared in all the commercials. He appeared in more than 800 advertisings for the brand.
11: I know him well.
15: That is more than any other company founder in history.
11: Paul Sweeney here with us, graduate of the Fuqua School of Business at Duke. He would say that Dave Thomas endowed a lot of that business school. There's a Dave Thomas building on the Duke University campus.
15: I did not know that. See?
3: I used to love those commercials. I guess he's not, you know, obviously he's not around, but they're not doing anything with the founder anymore.
11: No.
3: Or the president.
11: But we have seen
3: very personal.
11: Burger King fire the king, famously now.
3: They've gotten rid of him. That was a great idea. But you know what?
11: They needed to.
3: Bring back Dave Thomas.
15: You got to move on.
11: All right.
15: The Colonel still is at Kentucky Fried, right?
11: Okay.
3: Yes,
15: here we go. Music. Are you feeling confident about music?
11: Let's
15: get to it. Clive Davis. Okay, so he passed away this week at 94. He launched Arista Records in 1974 after being pushed out by which record label? So what company did he get fired from before he started his new company?
11: Okay.
15: Ooh.
11: Oh, I don't know. I'm going to reevaluate. Okay. All right, I'm ready.
15: Christina's confident.
11: Yeah.
3: No, I'm not. I just only
11: I said
3: have
11: RCA.
3: Ah, that was my
15: what
3: other guess.
15: Say?
3: I said Motown.
15: You should have kept it in Columbia.
3: I was going to write RCA.
15: He actually joined Columbia as a lawyer in 1960. He was appointed president 7 years later, but he was let go. But he went over to Arista, and Whitney Houston was the big, name.
11: Of
3: that would help
15: over there.
3: That would be a little.
11: Did you just lose?
3: Yes.
11: 10?
3: Okay, all right. I will give up my chips. My goodness.
11: I don't want viewers to be confused by the state of affairs.
3: David Gura. There you go. Okay. There you go.
15: Okay, you guys are still
11: That's
15: tied.
11: A good lesson going with your gut, I guess. I should have stuck with.
3: You didn't, and now we're even.
11: Right,
3: YA novels.
11: Right,
15: young adult novels. This is where you're going to pull through, okay? Here we go.
11: Okay.
15: The country, Namibia, has denied Starlink a license. So Starlink's name, here's the question for you. Starlink's name was inspired by what 2012 young adult novel?
11: I have no idea.
15: Not into those, huh?
11: I have no idea. No, I'm not into those.
15: Kids don't have them on the shelf.
11: It's been a while since I've been a young adult.
15: Starlink's name inspired by what 2012 young adult novel?
11: I don't know. I'm going to leave that. I'm ready.
15: What are you writing?
11: I'm going to leave it blank.
15: Blank.
11: I have no idea.
3: The Fault in Our Stars?
15: Fault in Our Stars.
3: Okay. The only one stars I could think of. Okay.
15: Christina, yes. He said it in a Twitter post. He actually did that. So it's John Green's novel.
11: John Green comes from
15: actually Shakespeare's Julius Caesar.
11: Oh.
15: Who knew?
11: My dog is named
3: Brutus. This is a quote I'm familiar with.
15: All right, David, you're behind here. This is your chance for redemption.
11: Thank you.
15: Because we have a bonus.
11: All right.
15: You ready?
11: The bonus
15: category, though, is birthdays.
11: Okay.
15: I believe you both are going to nail this. The U.S. is marking its 250th anniversary. What is the term for this milestone? It's a long one, and you need to spell it correctly.
3: It's got like 8,000 syllables in it.
15: You need to spell it correctly. 250th anniversary. There was a term for that.
16: I can't remember.
17: I wrote.
16: Wait, it's got to have sense in it. I can't remember.
17: Sesquicentennial.
15: Yes.
16: I wrote like quincicentennial. No, I don't get that one.
15: Hold up. No, it's semi.
17: Oh, semi, because it's not the.
15: Correct. Well. That is it. Hand over to Chips.
17: There you go, take it. What's bonus?
16: Tell me what's a bonus, Lisa.
17: Anyway, all right.
15: Come on.
17: Thank you.
15: Right.
17: Always a pleasure.
16: Thank you, Lisa Mateo.
15: We have a lot of 250 stuff going on.
17: Yeah, we do. More on that in just one moment. But first, test your knowledge on all 10 questions. Take the Pointed News Quiz at Bloomberg.com/pointed, where it's multiple choice.
16: Remember, it is multiple choice. It is less difficult, but, you know, less fun for Lisa because she doesn't get to torture you like she does us. So.
17: Yeah, well, torture away. Thank you very much for joining us on Bloomberg This Weekend. I'm David Gura.
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1: From the Sky News Centre at 3, Defence Secretary Dan Jarvis says he's going to look straight away at whether the government can help a UK-based search and rescue team get to Venezuela. A group from Servon International, including a sniffer dog, are stranded at an airport in Madrid with their specialist equipment. They say commercial flights won't take them. Matt Hasdell from the charity says they are desperately trying to get there.
2: It looks pretty tough. It looks like they're having a lot of challenges coordinating the search operation, and obviously what we're going to hopefully brings to the table and why we're so keen to get out there as quickly as possible is we've got specialist search equipment, search dog, which will probably do the job of an entire search team on its own.
1: More than 900 people are known to have been killed, with 55,000 reported missing. Elsewhere, police searching for a teenager in open water near Southampton have found a body. The 15-year-old boy was last seen in Testwood Lakes on Wednesday during record-breaking temperatures. An amber weather warning for extreme heat has been extended for parts of England. It covers London and southeastern England, East Anglia and parts of the East Midlands until 9 tomorrow morning. Two 17-year-old boys from Cardiff have been arrested in Thailand. South Wales police say they are looking into the circumstances of the teenager's trip. The Foreign Office is in contact with Thai authorities. The King has offered his warmest good wishes as he opened the seventh session of Scottish Parliament. MSPs and dignitaries gathered alongside Charles and the Queen.
3: Let us continue to show by example debate can be carried out with respect, disagreement is possible while honouring one another's dignity. And it is recognised that all those engaged in public service are seeking the same end, the good of the society we serve.
1: In sport, American Madison Keys has won the Eastbourne Open tennis title for the third time. She beat Tatiana Maria in straight sets for her first tournament win of the season. She's now won 11 career titles. That's the latest. I'm Victoria Lawrence.
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18: I'm Michelle Hussein, and you're listening to some highlights from the Michelle Hussein Show podcast on Bloomberg Radio. Today, I'm speaking with Steve Hilton, who's running to be governor of California.
19: Sometimes people have asked me, well, how did you end up supporting President Trump? In many ways, I think the campaign I'm running is not particularly partisan. However, there are realities about running for office in the U.S. But look, he's not on the ballot, and this is a point of choice for California.
18: Steve Hilton, once a British political strategist, now the Trump-backed Republican running for governor of California. Do you agree with his decision to go to war in Iran?
19: Well, look, I'm just focused on this race.
18: You really don't think you need to, or the voters of California deserve to hear you express a view on that? You're trying to be a leader of the state.
19: No, I understand, but there's plenty to fix and focus on in California.
18: From Bloomberg Weekend, this is the Michelle Hussein Show. I'm Michelle Hussein. Over the next few months, the U.S. political climate is going to get even more intense as we get closer to the midterms. This November's set of elections will mark the halfway point between one presidential vote and the next. And while most of the attention will be on Congress, whether the Democrats can seize control of one or both houses, there are some fascinating contests elsewhere. And one of them is the race to be the next governor of California. Now, California is a notable Democratic-leaning state, but it has had Republican governors, Ronald Reagan, more recently Arnold Schwarzenegger. And this time, a Republican is through to the final stage, one of two candidates on the ballot in November. His name is Steve Hilton, and he is unusual, not least because he only became a US citizen 5 years ago. He's someone whose name I've known for about 20 years because he used to be embedded in UK politics. He worked for the Conservative leader David Cameron before and after he became Prime Minister. So when I saw Steve Hilton's advance through the California governor primary, I knew I wanted to understand it. And I reached out to him. His rival in November is Democrat Javier Becerra, someone who used to work for Joe Biden. And California is such an important place economically, in global as well as US terms, that this conversation does go beyond state matters. Above all, I hope that through it, you get a much better sense of a man who wants to be California's next leader.
19: How are you doing? Great to see you.
10: Thank you for saying yes to my email out of the blue. How are you, most importantly?
19: Good, thanks. On to the next round.
10: Well, yeah, I know.
19: It's like,
10: absolutely.
19: It doesn't stop.
10: Next round of interviews or next round of the campaign?
19: The campaign, the next fight. You know, like there's no break. We've got to keep going. There's not much time now.
10: Well, look, we'll talk about all of that. And it's clearly it's been a remarkable few weeks for you. You've obviously been involved in politics for a long time. You've been a strategist. You've been a political aide. You've been a commentator on Fox News. I'm still curious about the moment when you decided to run for office yourself, because that's a very big decision to make.
19: I don't think there was one specific moment, but there was a period of time that I can recall. As you mentioned, I'd been a host on television, a most unexpected turn in my career in media. I greatly enjoyed that. But as the years went on, I felt that I wanted to get back into actually doing things rather than just talking about things. I love California, been living here since 2012, raised my family here, started a business here. I could see that things were going off the rails pretty badly from a policy point of view. So I started a policy organization, Golden Together, started working on some of our big problems in California. I then started engaging with Sacramento, trying to advance those policy ideas through the legislature. And that was the point where I realized just how dysfunctional and broken California's system of government is. Because every single meeting I had with legislators, Democrats, Republicans, it was the same story. Yes, you're right. These policies you're advocating would make a huge difference. We'd get more housing built. We'd lower the cost. All those things are true. However, it can never happen because the unions won't allow it. The climate activists won't allow it. The system just can't make it happen. Okay. And I just realized then that something has to change. Otherwise,
10: this state I love is just going to continue
19: to decline.
10: Yeah, it's the state you've made your home, in the country that you've made your home, having left the UK. And we're going to dig into all of this and the nuts and bolts of your campaign in a moment. But I just want to understand you more broadly to start with. Mm-hmm. Would you say that being on Fox, having that kind of prominence on TV, that's got to have played an important role in rising in the Republican Party, right? Donald Trump, it helped his rise because he was known from television and he was a fan of your show on Fox.
19: I think that's right, that it gives you a platform. But I think it's that combination, actually, of media experience, policy and government experience and business experience that actually is a good fit for this role, not only of running for governor, but as I plan to be being the next governor.
10: Mm. But when did you actually become a Republican? Because 2017, you were very clearly saying you weren't partisan and you were neither Democrat or Republican.
19: Well, it's interesting. In many ways, I think the campaign I'm running is not particularly partisan. It's based on some broad common sense principles that I think most people can get behind. So I've never thought of myself as a particularly partisan person. However, there are realities about running for office in the US. It's basically a two-party system. And of course, I identify very much with the principles that underlie the Republican Party, just as I do the Conservative Party, where I worked for some years and was part of a coalition government led by a Conservative Prime Minister. The basic ideas that you would associate with the centre-right are ideas that I share in terms of limiting the role of government, enhancing individual freedom. Those sorts of things have always been part of my political philosophy and therefore connect very much with the Republican Party here in America.
10: I, of course, remember you from your time in the UK, working for David Cameron before he got elected, after he became prime minister. You were part of that effort to detoxify the Conservative Party, to make it more electable, bring it into more of the centre ground, more socially liberal, more climate conscious. Are you still the same guy who did that?
19: Oh, very much, very much. I understand that some people who haven't been following the intervening years may look at that and say, well, it's very different. David Cameron's a very different personality to the president who's the leader of the Republican Party in America today. I can see that very clearly, but everyone has their own personal style. But the ideas that really drove that process of change for the Conservative Party, in particular, focusing on people who've been left behind, on dealing with poverty and inequality, on helping working people. That was a really big part of the work that we did 20 years or so ago with the Conservative Party. And that's a big driver of what I'm really arguing for here. And there's many other similarities as well. I think perhaps the broadest one is a sense that I've always had, which is a sense that we need to put power in people's hands and enable them to fight back against establishments or systems or centralized power that benefits a small group rather than the majority of people. That's always been a really important driving force.
10: Yeah, but what you did for David Cameron, the person who you still say you are, that is very, very far from not only Donald Trump himself, but MAGA. And I just wonder how you reconcile that, because you are endorsed by President Trump himself. What you're representing yourself as is, I think, more the Arnold Schwarzenegger wing of the Republican Party in California. And he's someone who endorsed Kamala Harris in the last presidential election.
19: I don't think the boxes are quite as neat and defined as that. I'm endorsed by many different kinds of Republicans. Of course, political parties are coalitions. And as I say, I think this campaign, everything I'm arguing for, is not particularly partisan. The fact that we've got Democrats supporting the campaign is an example of that. And I think that what I've always tried to focus on is really the substance, the ideas, specific things. I'm a pragmatic candidate in this race, not an ideologue. The arguments I'm making about how we need to turn California around. We've got the highest cost of living by far. I'm not sure it's appreciated around the world, because you look at the headline for California, we're the fourth biggest economy, and there's a sense of complacency there on the part of the current leadership. They keep saying that as if that answers all questions. Underneath that, this is a state that's in real trouble, especially from an economic point of view. And the solutions there actually go across party lines. They're just practical things to make life easier for families and businesses. So I think this whole conversation around, you know, labels and whatever doesn't really get to the point about what is needed in order to help California get back on track.
10: Okay, but I don't think you can bat away being the fourth largest economy in the world quite so lightly. This happened last year. It was the fifth largest then. California overtook Japan under Gavin Newsom. It doesn't feel like a failure to many people in the state, I would suspect, and certainly to people outside.
19: Well, I think it does to many people inside, because they're struggling to even live. That's why during Gavin Newsom's tenure as governor, nearly 2 million Californians have actually moved out because they can't live here anymore because it's so expensive. Let's just look at that number, the fourth biggest economy in the world. That's driven by two things that don't actually tell a story of health in terms of our economy. Partly, it's driven by a very small number of tech companies. Fantastic success stories, which I strongly support. I'm very proud of the fact that we're leading the AI revolution in California. They generate enormous amounts of revenue, but not very many jobs. The second part of the story in terms of the size of our economy is that it includes the size of government. They've doubled the budget of the state of California in the last 10 years or so. Meanwhile, the results on every measure, education standards, the quality of our infrastructure, mm-hmm. the highest unemployment rate of all 50 states, the highest poverty rate of all 50 states, tied with Louisiana. I think if we don't change direction this year, California really is heading for economic disaster. I've heard from so many business leaders that they're waiting to see what happens in November. And if we don't vote for change in California, they're out. Okay. And the exodus of businesses from California that you've seen in the last few years could turn into a stampede.
18: More from my conversation with Steve Hilton coming up. I'm Michelle Hussein, and this is Bloomberg.
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10: I'm Michelle Hussein, and you're listening to some highlights from the Michelle Hussein Show podcast on Bloomberg Radio. Today, I'm speaking with Steve Hilton, who's running to be governor of California. So if California is doing that badly, I want to put two other points to you. One is whether you think there is something longer term going on that is affecting the poorest in California and elsewhere. And that is a long-term decline in living standards that's happened over the course of the last 50 years. So it's not about the Democrats ruling California now. It is about something more systemic that reflects poorly on American leadership for decades.
19: Well, I agree with you, actually. Sometimes people have asked me, well, going back to your earlier conversation, how did you end up supporting President Trump? I do remember back in 2015, I for the first time saw this chart based on US data. This is going back 10 years now, 11 years, showing the earnings of the majority of workers in California. I think the technical term was non-managerial, non-supervisory workers, roughly 80% of the workforce after inflation. And it's basically a straight line, just flat. So through Republican and Democrat governance, in 50 years since 1974, I think it was.
10: Yeah.
19: Basically, the economic position of most
10: Angus Deaton, Nobel Prize winning economist, has done the seminal work on that. And I don't know if those are the figures you're referring to, but he's absolutely laid this out for the last 50 years. But that's exactly why I think the challenge is much broader than the political points you're making. Mm-hmm. It is one about choices that America's leaders have made.
19: Right. I agree with that. And I think that there needs to be a much bigger emphasis on the gap between the very top and the super rich and so on. Of course, that's been in the news with the SpaceX IPO and so on. I think the real issue is the fact that you've got so many people in the lower end of the income scale who just feel stuck, and that social mobility is gone. I think that's absolutely a broad point. However, within that, one of the great things about America and our system here is that you've got this experiment in policymaking through the federal system. The fact you've got 50 states that do things a different way. And even within that overall framework, which I agree needs serious reform, some states are doing better than others. And you can see it in the fact that people and businesses are leaving California and moving to states with

0: Very
1: between
0: much,
1: you and
0: very
1: Governor
0: much.
1: Newsom?
0: Although I have to say, given his close relationship with the unions, I would have hoped he would have acted sooner to stop that even becoming a consideration. For example, right now, there's a process going on in Sacramento, very typical kind of horse trading process, where it's possible it won't, that the union itself will take it off the ballot now because they're negotiating some other kind of agreements. That could have been done a year ago.
1: But he's
0: and
1: working
0: then we
1: on this.
0: Saved
1: he's
0: ourselves.
1: Working on this. That's the point.
0: No, I agree with that. But as often with Gavin Newsom, a little bit more attention and focus earlier would have worked wonders.
1: Okay. The other point I wanted to put to you about your economic critique of California is a question, really, about whether the policies of the federal government are playing a role in making life more unaffordable for Californians.
0: Well, it's certainly true that the which examples are you thinking of, particularly?
1: I'm wondering, well, let's take tariffs for starters and their impact on the cost of some goods.
0: Well, I think that if you look at the detail on that, it's nothing like as significant. We have the highest grocery prices, for example, in the country. The main drivers of that are policies made in California.
1: Mm-hmm.
0: Energy costs the highest in the country. The labor and environmental regulations that make operating here so expensive.
1: Can I give you others? This is Bloomberg analysis from earlier in the year that the jumps in the prices of children's clothing, tools, outdoor equipment, furniture, bedding, motor vehicle parts, all of this is linked to tariff policy and trade policy that the administration brought in last year.
0: Yeah, but if you basically look at where we've settled on tariffs in terms of the percentage rates, and then you look at the way that the international trading system has worked for a long time before the tariffs, it is a leveling of the system. And I think that the impulse that drove that policy is absolutely correct, which is that there hasn't been fairness. Most other countries, most of America's trading partners, for example, have a value-added tax, which distorts the picture in terms of imports and exports. It favours.
1: Okay, so you support the imposition of tariffs?
0: Well, it's not a California state policy, so I try and avoid weighing in on policies where that aren't really the subject of this campaign. I mean, I can give you a general observation that I think it was important to try and do something to bring manufacturing back to the US, and that's happening. Unfortunately, it's not happening for California.
1: Okay. I've read you talking about global and supporting globalization. So has your view completely changed on that? Because that was something that you used to say you believed in.
0: Well,
1: that globalization
0: I don't think
1: was a force for good and a force that created wealth rather than reduced
0: it. For sure, it's lifted. Yeah, right. But you've got to, nothing is all good or all bad. I mean, I think the point about policy generally about in all sorts of areas, it's about trade-offs. And of course, it's true that over the years that we've seen the globalization of trade and so on, you've seen tremendous advances in economic opportunity in some parts of the world. And that's a good thing, obviously. I think anyone would support that. But at the same time, partly because of sometimes the speed of transition, partly sometimes because of the concentrated effects of a transition, so places have really lost out and suffered. And so the policy goal is to try and keep as much of the positive while alleviating the negative. And I always bring it back because I am running now for governor of California. What does it mean in California? Going back to the AI companies, you look at NVIDIA, mm-hmm. Anthropic, these big companies making major investments in the US, none of them in California. The job creation that's coming from the AI boom in America is happening outside of the home state of those companies. And that's something I want to change so we get the full stack, as I describe it, of AI jobs in California.
1: So I do want to ask you about your attitude to big tech, because I remember you being really critical of these companies, Facebook as it was then, Amazon and Google, talking about their dominant position, how you'd like mm-hmm. the kind of framework where if they became too dominant in the market, then you'd want them to be treated as a monopoly, that you'd want maximum pay rates for senior executives. Have you changed your mind? And at that time, you were talking about regulation of big tech being really important to you. And now
0: well,
1: I don't see that kind
0: job.
1: Of thing in your set of policies.
0: I've changed my job. which is now running for governor and as I plan to be governor, my job, my responsibility.

0: responsibility.
1: And does that mean you can't afford to take on big tech?
0: If I just finish this, the point, which is that it's my responsibility will be to support every business in California to help them grow so we create jobs and wealth and opportunity in our state. So regardless of my personal opinions about this or that company, I see it as the responsibility of the governor of any state to stand up for the people and the businesses, small business, medium-sized, big global corporations, whatever it is. That is my responsibility.
1: So what is your personal opinion of big tech?
0: Well, I think that, like we were just talking about in other areas, brought tremendous advances and changed people's lives in a positive way. I'm hugely proud of the tech sector and the fact that we're leading and dominating once again in this new wave of innovation. That's fantastic. And I'm proud of that. But as with everything, you know, there's positives and downsides. And the goal of policymakers should be to be really careful about not sort of leaping into trying to fix things. There really is a danger of overcorrecting and having unintended consequences. I think that's the skill of governance. And I think that when you look at tech, of course it's had positive transformational effects. Remember, people are choosing to use this technology. No one's forcing it on anyone. People are using it because they find it helpful. And businesses are using it because they find it helpful. I don't want to stand in the way of that.
1: Yeah. And I do understand, of course, that you're doing a different job now and running for office is different to being a commentator and having much more freedom when you can say. But there is also a question of belief and core principles. And you clearly felt strongly and thought a lot about tech, not least because you've spent so many years, you know, seeing it up close and living in California. So do you not have any concerns today about the dominance of these companies in our lives? They're a key part of the stock market. Mm-hmm. A lot of American wealth is wrapped up in them. They're at the forefront of AI, which will change, if not destroy, many jobs. Like, have those concerns gone away, or you just can't talk about them anymore?
0: No. I think that, first of all, not just observed, I started and ran a tech company. I taught at Stanford University. So, I absolutely agree with you that you're seeing companies with a huge transformational effect, but that's new and it's what innovation is. We've got to be you know, careful about what happens. That's my attitude to the whole question of the impact of technology on society, is to just be very open about what's going on, but not necessarily think that we, as and speaking now as someone who's running for office, has the ability to really drive a change without causing unintended consequences. Right now, for example, on AI, you've got major disagreement about what's happening, even within the leaders of the sector. No one really knows.
1: More from my conversation with Steve Hilton coming up. I'm Michelle Hussein, and this is Bloomberg.
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1: I'm Michelle Hussein, and you're listening to some highlights from the Michelle Hussein Show podcast on Bloomberg Radio. Today, I'm speaking with Steve Hilton, who's running to be governor of California. What do you think is going to be your biggest hurdle in this race in the next few months?
0: Well, I think it's actually a belief that we can turn the desire for change. There's no question that California wants change. Every single piece of data you look at shows that. There's a clear majority of people who think that we're on the wrong track and that we need to change direction. Now, what you've got to do is close that gap between the desire of people for change and actually voting for it by doing something that they haven't done in sufficient numbers in recent years, which is actually voting Republican. And so my job is to say, look, I'm running as someone with a positive, pragmatic plan which for very specific benefits that will help you in your life. $3 gas, cut your electric bills in half, your first $150,000 tax-free, starter homes for young people so they can afford to buy a home in California. These are positive, practical things. And my job is to get out there and show people how it can be done. And then I think we'll win. I'm very confident of that.
1: You're going to need to have Democrats vote for you, essentially.
0: I absolutely. I mean, it's a clear requirement that given the numbers that you've seen in recent years, of course, it's true that Democrats and independents, as it's called in California, no party preference voters, need to join our movement for change. They already are. I mean, we've been doing events up and down the state for a year now. Town halls, hundreds of events. Thousands and thousands of people now have come out. Many times people come along. They're open to everybody. And many times someone would stand up and say, I'm a Democrat. I've never been to a Republican event before. I voted for Kamala Harris, but something's got to change in California. You're already seeing that happen.
1: I just wonder if that gets more difficult from this point onwards, because President Trump's popularity has declined. He's endorsed your ticket. You've thanked him for that. You are asking people who often will not like him at all and will feel harmed by some of his economic policies or who are angry at the war in Iran to vote for you.
0: No, I understand that. But look, he's not on the ballot. And this is a point of choice for California. Do we keep going in the same direction we've had for the last 16 years, or do we want to make a choice to go in a new direction? You mentioned the war, the Iran war. Of course, that's lifted up gas prices right across the country. But they are $2 a gallon higher in California than anywhere else today.
1: Do you agree with the Iran war?
0: The prices you're seeing around the country that people are complaining about as being incredibly high, we would have welcomed that in California before the war, because they're way lower than we had imposed here. President Trump is president in all these other states that have far lower cost of living, gas prices, electric bills, housing costs, you name it. And so it's clearly not his policies, it's California policies that are the problem here.
1: Do you agree with the Iran war, his decision to go to war in Iran?
0: Well, look, I'm just focused on this race. I'm really not a commentator on every political issue right now. There's plenty to fix in California. That's my focus, 100%.
1: You really don't think you need to, or the voters of California deserve to hear you express a view on that? That's
0: How
1: not the point.
0: It
1: it's just to know where you stand on it. You're going to be you're trying to be a leader of the state.
0: No, I understand. I understand, but there's plenty to fix and focus on in California. And as I said, I'm not a political commentator. I can give you my very strong view that it's completely dangerous for the whole world for Iran to have a nuclear weapon. I think the basis for that is something that's broadly shared across all political parties. That's why leaders of all kinds have been trying to deal with this situation for many, many years. I've also expressed a strong belief that, you know, remember, my parents are Hungarian. They fled communism in Hungary. I've always believed that the way in which the Iranian people have stood up to this brutal authoritarian regime, something that we should support. So just as, you know, you take the side of people trying to overthrow oppression generally. That's something, of course, I believe in. Now, that doesn't mean that I've spent any time looking at the specific details of the implementation of this or that policy. I'm 100% focused on California.
1: You know how President Trump is talking about the regime members now who the US is dealing with: rational, smart, strong, not radicalized. It's the same regime, and that's the way he's referring to them now.
0: Look, as I said, I'm just not. I actually hadn't even heard those comments, truly. It's a big state. I'm on the road from morning till night, up and down the state, making our case. And I'm just not focused on anything other than California right now.
1: Okay. Well, then you mentioned your parents and them fleeing communism.
0: Yeah.
1: And I can imagine that experience, you know, clearly formative for them, formative for you as well, growing up. I guess, is it part of why you became a conservative? Because you were not going to grow up to be someone on the left of the political spectrum ever.
0: I think that's probably part of it. One of my earliest political memories is in the UK. I was born in the UK. Both my parents are Hungarian. Also, my stepfather's Hungarian. My parents split up when I was young. My dad went back to Hungary. My stepfather's Hungarian. Also, someone who actually fled, ran across the border with Austria and ended up in a refugee camp. And like so many working class immigrants, he had a massive appreciation for the opportunities of being in a free country. I grew up in a regular working class immigrant home. He worked construction. He was a builder, as you'd say, in England. And I really remember very strongly around the early 80s, late, you know, when Margaret Thatcher had come, had been elected, this sense that she was for the workers, she was for working people, and people who wanted to, and the word that became very commonly associated with that, strive and make progress and get on in life. And that sense of pursuing opportunity, climbing the ladder of opportunity, upward mobility through hard work and effort, that was something that I found that was very formative as I was growing up. And I think that's part of it too.
1: And so that family experience in, you know, making a different life, fleeing communism, how does it make you view Cubans today who, unlike in the past, are being deported, some of them with criminal records, but not always? These are also people who fled communism.
0: Well, I think that I understand deeply, as you just noted, the desire for freedom. But you can't, all of these migration patterns, immigration and migration across borders, everything falls apart if it's not done in a way that is legal and controlled. Everyone must accept that you can't just have an open borders system. It just causes chaos. And so support for immigration, for welcoming people who are fleeing persecution, all those things, I've always, actually, David Cameron used to talk about it the same way. Support for all of that depends on the government controlling that. And when the government fails to control it, support declines. You can actually see that change in public opinion. You saw a drop in support for immigration and welcoming asylum seekers and so on in the US during the open border years of Joe Biden's administration. So I think that you've got to combine the desire to offer people that opportunity with a sense of orderly management of that process.
1: Isn't the example of Cuba a bit different in the context of the United States?
0: I'm not sure what you're referring to specifically.
1: Because of fleeing communism, that the U.S.
0: I don't suppose you're arguing that anyone who wants to flee communism should be automatically accepted anyway.
1: There are many Cuban Americans today who feel very upset with the deportation of Cubans for precisely that reason. I guess you're telling me you think they're wrong.
0: Well, I actually don't know specifically the cases you're talking about. Are these illegal immigrants? I don't know exactly what you're describing.
1: I mean, they are people who've entered the United States from Cuba and
0: illegally.
1: Now they are being deported. Well,
0: did they enter legally or illegally?
1: They would have entered and now been undocumented. That has been the case for a long time. But previous administrations didn't deport them because there was a certain protection for Cuban Americans that was different for others. And that has changed now because of your family history. I'm just wondering what you think of it.
0: No, I don't think my family history means that I support illegal immigration. I don't see how that follows at all. I think it's very important that we try and approach it in a calm and reasonable way, lower the temperature. I think there's been far too much divisive, performative rhetoric on the Democrat side demonizing all of this. I think most people agree that immigration is a positive thing, but should be managed and controlled by the government. That's a common sense position that I think the vast majority of people support.
1: Yeah. And of course, you're an immigrant yourself to the US.
0: Yes,
1: you became a US citizen
0: yes.
1: a few years ago. You've renounced your British citizenship, which you didn't have to. Was it just awkward to be running for office being a dual national, or did you really feel that you just didn't want that passport anymore?
0: No, I feel very strongly that you're asking for people to put their faith in you, their trust in you, and to make a commitment to you. And I think you're obliged to make a commitment to them and say, I am 100% all in for this country and this state, which I am. But I wanted to have absolutely no doubt about that in anyone's mind.
1: Would you like President Trump to come on the road with you?
0: Look, I think I haven't thought about that, honestly. He's got a lot he's focused on. So I don't suppose that's something that he's thought about either.
1: I feel he might not be an asset to you on the campaign trail in California.
0: Well, a lot of people voted for him. More people voted for him in California than in any other state in 2024. Of course, that's a function of being a big state. But I would just say that California is actually more of a Republican state than people think. And I get a very strong sense that there's a groundswell of people who felt that it's just not possible in these years of one-party dominance that actually change isn't possible. And part of the reason I'm running a campaign in such a high-energy way, which people say they haven't seen for a long time, is to try and get that sense of belief back that we really can do this.
1: Steve Hilton, thank you very much.
0: Great to be with you. Thank you.
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13: Center at 4, Venezuela's acting president says 10 more countries are joining rescue efforts in the frantic search for survivors from Wednesday's earthquakes. The back-to-back tremors are known to have killed more than 900 people. 55,000 are reported missing. British national Dom Bennett describes his experiences.
14: I was in a small beach town as the earthquake hit. One of my friends was in the water. I went in to try and rescue them. We nearly both ended up dead. The earthquake caused the tide to retreat, and then a lot of large waves kind of came over the top of us, so it was quite traumatic.
13: Police searching for a teenager who went missing after swimming in a lake near Southampton have found a body. A 22-year-old has also died after getting into difficulty in a river in Shrewsbury. After 3 days of record-breaking June temperatures, the Met Office has extended an amber heat warning. It'll affect the southeast of England and is in place until 9 tomorrow morning. Irianna lives in temporary accommodation in London. She suffers from Graves' disease, which means she's already prone to overheating.
15: All night 30.1, something like that, all these days. Heat produces much more hormones, which can even kill me because overactive thyroid is like autoimmune. My body attack myself.
13: The Home Secretary is setting out plans to speed up the introduction of new legal routes for refugees to come into the UK. Shabana Mahmood says she'll also be closing loopholes that have been abused. Sport: England's cricketers have been bowled out for 354 in the third test at Trent Bridge, a first innings deficit of 84. Batting again a short time ago, New Zealand were 6-1 with Jofra Archer taking the early wicket, and Emma Raducanu's cut short her practice session at Wimbledon just days before the championship starts. She took to a court in SW19 with strapping on her right ankle. That's the latest. I'm Victoria Lawrence.
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18: Hi, everyone. Welcome to the weekend edition of Bloomberg Business Week. This past week, the financial world marked the loss of Federal Reserve Chairman Alan Greenspan, who passed away at the age of 100, prompting a deep reflection on his immense economic legacy and decades of market influence.
19: His passing happened at the start of what turned out to be a volatile week for global markets. Meantime, geopolitical tensions still top of mind as fast-moving, ever-changing U.S.-Iran negotiations aimed at cementing a final peace deal to end the war take shape. For all the important details on these developing stories, head on over to Bloomberg.com and always check out the Bloomberg Terminal.
18: With that in mind, this hour we bring a deep look at the macro market backdrop, AI, monetary policy via the Fed, and also the legacy of the late former Fed chair Alan Greenspan.
19: Plus the latest global phenomenon that's driving billions of dollars into unregulated markets. From Silicon Valley and online fitness communities, the obsession with peptides has triggered a black market boon. More on that a little later.
18: It's a great Business Week story. All of that to come. We do begin with a comprehensive market and macroeconomic check-in. For that, we leaned on Jim Caron, who is Chief Investment Officer of Portfolio Solutions at Morgan Stanley Investment Management.
19: We covered a lot with Jim. But of course, Carol, we had to start on the life and legacy of Alan Greenspan.
20: He was a legend. So if we put this in perspective, and I think it's very important to have context around this, He started his position as chair in 1987. He ended in 2006. That's a 19-year period. So for most people, that's a large chunk of their career. I started in the business in 91, 92. That's all I knew for 14 or 15 years of my of the starting point of my career. He was somebody that was not going to be challenged easily by other members of the Fed. It's whatever he said went, and that was it. So, but he also did a bunch of different things. He changed things at the Fed in the sense that he made it a lot more transparent, if I could say those words. The way the Fed operated, and we take this for granted today, that you find out on Wednesday at 2 o'clock what the Fed's decision was, and we all go to work. Prior to Greenspan, it was Volcker. And what happened at about 4:15, 4:10 on a Thursday afternoon, you got money supply data. Based on what the money supply data was, that was the change in policy. You had to figure it out. Nobody told you if it was 25 or 50 basis points. You were guessing, and you were trying to analyze and figure out what that was. So what Greenspan started to introduce through communications and things like that was what today we take for granted was absolutely monumental and groundbreaking as far as saying, hey, by the way, we just hiked or cut 25 basis points, and that's all it is.
2: Is it too much, though? Like, would some say it's gone too far?
20: So there's been iterations. Like, there's pre-Greenspan, and then there's post-Greenspan, yeah. Right? So what happened in the 19 years subsequent, from 2006, say, to 2026, what we've had now is Bernanke, Yellen, and Powell. They've all followed effectively the Greenspan mode, but they added on to it. Now, clearly, Bernanke had a very special situation, the financial crisis. He had to do enhanced communications and things of that nature. I think that is it too much today in terms of communication? I'm going to say that it is a bit.
2: Mm-hmm.
20: Because what the Fed is trying to do is they're trying to telegraph and televise too much such that they're actually directing and dictating how the markets should think about things as opposed to what Warsh said, which is let the markets figure it out. I mean, so the way I think about
2: it. So we're
20: Kevin
2: being Warsh, managed?
20: Well, I mean, you know, the way I think about Kevin Warsh, if I'm going to put him in this period of time from 1987 to 2026, I'm going to say that what Warsh is trying to do is bring us back to the period that was pre-Ben Bernanke. So it was Greenspan in the 1990s.
2: Mm-hmm.
20: So very similar economic setup, too. Big CapEx cycle. Big productivity boom, that we're going through. And I think what Warsh is trying to do is bring us back to that period where he lets the markets assess what monetary policy ought to be, as opposed to what Greenspan did. Greenspan was the guy that really started to come in, because like Volcker and everybody else just looked at money supply, M1, M2. They were, very, very much that. That's what they did. Greenspan was the one who started saying, we should think about GDP growth and the labor market and inflation. And let's talk about inflation anchoring and all of these various things. Things that we think of today is very common.
2: Right.
20: It was very uncommon at the time. So I'd say let's give Kevin Warsh an opportunity. This is his moment in history. He wants to remake the Fed. But this isn't groundbreaking what I think Warsh is trying to do. I think he's just getting back to a period that looks more like the 1990s.
21: So it's fair to say you see a hint or more of Alan Greenspan in Kevin Warsh today.
20: Yeah, I do. Now, whenever you compare somebody to like somebody who was a legend and somebody who's just starting out, that's always a very, very difficult, we'll see how Warsh does, right? It's going to be a long journey and long road ahead. But I think on paper, conceptually, what Kevin Warsh is trying to do is get the Fed back to a much more narrow focus, not as narrow as the Volcker Fed, which was just money supply, but something that's a little more growth, inflation outlook, jobs market, but let's ease up on the communications. I think he's really just going back to a 1990s Greenspan model right now. And that's my perspective. And a lot of people weren't even around in the 90s in this business practicing, right? So they don't really have a good perspective on this.
2: Right.
20: It wasn't chaos. It was fine, You just have to get used to the new, there's a new sheriff in town.
2: What's the downside of kind of where we are and what we expect from today's Fed?
20: I think the downside is that there's a lot of mission creep with the Fed, right? So now we have to put this in context as well. prior to the financial crisis, we had this much more narrow remit. This is what Greenspan kind of created. I mean, he opened it up, more transparency. Then Bernanke kicked the door wide open. He had to. Mm-hmm. We had a financial crisis. We had interest policy. We had QE. We had policy rates at zero. So he had to find a way to communicate policy to the markets. I totally get it. But what happens is that once the Fed starts to have this mission creep and they start to be asked to do more and more, even from a regulatory standpoint, or even, you know, the Fed was being asked, what's your policy on climate? You know, things like that. This is not what the Fed's job is. The Fed, and according to Kevin Warsh, should color in a very, very narrow set of lines and stick to what their job is. Under Volcker, it was money supply.
2: But what if the economy has gotten more complicated? Climate change is an issue. Companies have to think about it, you know, because it is ultimately going to impact their bottom line.
21: But does it affect the dual mandate, I guess some might say?
2: Well, it might, because people can't work. Yeah.
20: You can extrapolate, right? So what Warsh is basically saying is, don't ask me that question. Yeah. That is an elected official's job to do. My job as Kevin Warsh, right, if you're Kevin Warsh, if you're the chair of the Fed, is price stability and full employment, and to really focus on the price stability component.
2: But don't you sometimes need, okay, I'm going to get into trouble, by needing a figure that's not political, but we understand that politics has certainly crept its way, Jim, into the U.S. Central Bank, but I think there are times we look at the Fed chair, even if there is a political backdrop, as being kind of a voice of reason on all of these major issues that will impact economic growth globally, will impact corporate bottom lines. Like, is it not important to have that voice of reason?
20: It is absolutely important to have a voice of reason, but in a position like that, in the way that I believe that Warsh interprets it, is that it's a very narrow remit. And one of the things that he said is that the Fed should have absolute independence on a narrow set of items. Everything else, this is not what the Fed does. And I think keeping that very, very clear and setting these boundaries, right? Yeah. You know, we all have to set boundaries, right? You know, this is a very important aspect of things. Don't ask me these questions. I mean, these aren't questions that are for Kevin Warsh, right? You know, so that's what he's basically saying. And what he says ultimately is that the Fed can do its job better if it's just doing the job that it was tasked to do, but is not being asked to solve all these other problems.
21: In the words of Jay Powell, we'll stick to our knitting, is what he said over and over again.
20: Exactly right.
21: So it just reminds me of that sort of go-to for him. So what does all this mean for rates under a Warsh regime?
20: So
2: he was pretty clear.
20: Yeah,
21: he was, and the market reacted in a very clear way.
20: I have a very out of consensus view on this. Okay. So I actually think Warsh was more dovish than what the markets thought. Okay. So I know what he said, and in a traditional interpretation.
21: So markets got it wrong.
20: I think so.
21: Okay.
20: So effectively, under a Bernanke, a Yellen, and a Powell, if that's your mindset and say, look, traditionally, if I think about what Warsh said and I use that framework, Bernanke, Yellen, and Powell, then yes, he was absolutely very hawkish, right? You know, there's no question. Yeah. But I think if you read between the lines and listen to what he's really saying, what he's saying is that, like, is he's going to create these task forces in terms of, like, so how do we think about the data? So if you were to ask me a week ago, 2 weeks ago, what is the Fed's most favored measure of inflation? I'd say core PCE. That's the Fed's favored measure of inflation. Today, I don't know what it is. I don't know what the task force is going to say that it is. Is it year over year PCE, or is it month over month, or is it 3 month over? This is what the task force is going to figure out. So the market, I think, for the next 6 months until this task force gets this all done, is going to be very confused as to what the inputs are to the Fed's large scale policy model, which is their what they call the FRBIS model, Federal Reserve Bank of the U.S. model. And what Warsh is doing is he's not saying I'm going to change the model. What he's saying is, I want to look at different inputs. I want to look at labor data in a different way. I want to think about productivity differently. Kevin Warsh is a supply side economist. He's going to start to create a lot of supply side indicators to inform him, as opposed to the more traditional demand side components of the economy and those indicators. This is in my career, and I've been doing this since, you know, 91, 92, so about 34 years, is the most monumental shift that I've seen take place. I inherited Greenspan. When I started, Greenspan was there. That's all I knew. This is a major shift, and I think that people are underestimating how monumental of a shift this is, and where they're going to get it wrong is by applying what they've learned over the last 25, 30 years under a Greenspan to then say, oh, well, this is how I would interpret this. I think the rules are, the ground is shifting. Not the rules have changed, but the ground is shifting.
3: So good that it's shifting? Good that we kind of take a look at a system that we've been kind of moving along for a long time?
20: Well, I mean, you know, changes happen, right? So Greenspan changed it, right?
3: Yeah.
20: When he came in, because he felt, and you mentioned yourself, the economy has changed, right? So when we look at labor data and labor statistics, I think the data has been challenged for the last 5 years. The non-farm payroll data, for me, used to be the sun rose and set on the non-farm payroll data for me for most of my career.
3: Yeah.
20: Last 5 years, not very informative. Weekly jobless claims were a bit better. So I think there's a lot of challenge to the data.
21: That was Jim Caron, Chief Investment Officer of Portfolio Solutions at Morgan Stanley Investment Management.
3: Coming up, we continue with Jim Caron. We zero in on the Fed's inflation battle and whether that elusive 2% target is still realistic.
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18: Welcome back to the weekend edition of Bloomberg Business Week. We continue our conversation with Jim Caron. He's Chief Investment Officer of Portfolio Solutions over at Morgan Stanley Investment Management.
21: We kicked off this part of our discussion by zeroing in on the central bank's inflation mandate, specifically whether that elusive 2% inflation target is still achievable in this economic climate, or if the Fed is chasing a moving target. Here's Jim Caron.
20: In the 90s, we didn't really get to 2% as a target either. We didn't even really have the target of 2%
25: right,
20: at that time,
25: right.
20: Which is another thing. So maybe, as I'm saying, as Kevin Warsh is kind of going back to the 90s, maybe we should think about the target. Is it more of a range or is it a specific point target? And the other thing that I think is going to be very, very different is that the way that the traditional way over the last 25 years or so that we thought about controlling inflation was to adjust the jobs market, right? So if inflation's running too hot, this is the irrational exuberance.
25: Mm-hmm.
20: How do you control inflation? You kill the jobs market, you create a recession, you get the unemployment rate up, you get prices back down, and you tamp down inflation. What Warsh is saying is that if you're in this period of higher productivity, then lower levels of unemployment, so an unemployment rate that, say, falls from 4.3 to 3.8 or something like that, doesn't necessarily mean that it's going to be inflationary if it's because you're getting higher productive growth. That's a very supply side view mm-hmm. of the world. And basically saying that if industry is creating more efficiencies, that doesn't necessarily create a higher inflation rate. So a lot is changing. And, you know, it's a lot of people should really just, you know, when they speak to say, look, I'm not really sure, but what I think is, as opposed to being so definitive. So I'm keeping a very open mind about all of this.
21: Does AI completely change everything that we're talking about?
25: Possibly.
20: Possibly. You know, I mean, I think the issues with AI that I have in economic forecasting is that it's kind of just going to look at the survey data. It's going to look at the available data sets that are out there, unless you train it to look
21: but
20: at specific
21: I just
20: things.
21: Mean the, from productivity perspective.
20: Oh, yeah.
21: That's what I mean.
20: 100%. Yeah, yeah. I see what you're saying.
21: Yeah, yeah. Not on the data analysis, mm-hmm. but just yeah. on productivity and what it does to this economy.
20: So in my view, it does, right? So I think the productivity, I think you're going to going to get a lot. I think you can get higher levels of growth and lower levels of unemployment. But if it's more productive because AI is becoming more efficient, it's going to be a positive. So when we think about AI, people think about it in terms of profit margins, right? And today, the way they think about it is it reduces costs. So more AI, less junior analysts, higher unemployment rate, and that's kind of the negative view of AI.
21: Yeah.
20: I don't think it's going to work that way. I think what we're going to see is you're going to have more AI. It's going to create more demand. It's the Jevons paradox, right? Where when something becomes cheaper, you demand more of it, which is what I think AI is going to do. You'd have more people asking critical questions of this tool called AI, and we're going to be judging the results of these things. And ultimately, if you get better, more efficient decisions and higher productivity, these are the companies that, you know, that actually use this. These are the winners. There's a lot of creative destruction here. There are going to be winners and losers.
2: Yeah, I agree. Do you think that that means that some of the companies we talk about nonstop could be a possible loser down the road?
20: Yeah, absolutely. Right. So it's all about adapting. And it's looking at companies that can actually use this tool very efficiently. So right now, there's a big productivity gap between the way that we evaluate this. Right. We're just in the infancy of

0: gap is going to narrow relative to the individual being more productive and the company becoming more productive. Mm. Companies right now don't quite know how to use this tool efficiently or effectively.
1: But I think the concern that a lot of people have is that, well, maybe when an employee leaves, that employee doesn't need to be replaced by headcount. And it's the margins that where you'll see. And fewer people producing the same amount of work, great for shareholders, not so great for those folks with jobs.
0: Yeah, it could be, right? So my take on it is that the real power of a powerful user of AI is somebody who can ask really good, creative, insightful questions. So the work that, you know, whether it's software, it's programmers, engineers that create a lot of the software, a lot of that work is going to get displaced, I think. But the people asking the questions, the more creative questions that come in that try to solve problems, I think that doesn't go away. And then you have to judge it. You have to interpret it, and then you have to apply it. And I think that's where the job growth is actually going to be.
2: So maybe that liberal arts education.
0: 100%. Makes it, hey, 100%.
1: Talking to a Bowdoin guy here and a Colby guy here. So 100%. We're getting along right now.
0: Yes, exactly.
2: A Bowdoin girl here. Yeah. But I think about that a lot. Like learning how to, you know, ask the right question. And we keep talking about this too. It's not these basic, simple questions. It's really complicated, smart, thoughtful questions. And
1: the critical thinking that you develop when you're writing those papers late at night that now AI is writing for you, unfortunately, so the kids aren't learning how to do it.
0: Well, think about it. I mean, like, you know, you may not be able to code, but you can ask a lot of really good questions, right? So there you go. I mean, and if you can ask really good questions, well, don't worry about it. The machine's going to code for you.
1: Exactly. If you have a vision for something, because you have an analytical mind, you have an idea for creating something, you no longer need to find that person to code for you. You can get Claude Code or Codex from OpenAI to do it for you.
0: So Albert Einstein said that the true measure of intelligence is imagination. It's not all these hard technicals. It's if you're very imaginative, that's actual intelligence. I'll go with Albert Einstein on this one.
2: Yeah. It makes us think, you know, there are people who've been writing things about, you know, you have to give your mind, your brain, kind of a moment to think, right? Some space to think rather than kind of nonstop, either on a computer or on your phone and thinking things through. When it comes to the spend that we see nonstop, and we've been talking a lot about SpaceX now tapping the debt market, I don't know, how do you work that into the investment narrative? Is it smart? Do we get nervous?
0: Well, look, I mean, things are going to go in cycles. There's no question about this. So there is a large spend right now, and everybody's going to ask the question, is the juice worth the squeeze, right? We're spending a lot of money. Are we going to get the profits, or is this going to happen? I think it will. It's going to happen over time, but it has to be an enterprise solution, meaning that companies, corporate America is who's going to build data centers in space, for example, right? It's going to be the need from business that says, hey, I've got a whole team of people that I just hired, and they're using this AI engine, this AI tool, creating agents nonstop, and their productivity is off the charts. We need to do more of this. It's an enterprise solution that's going to actually create the profitability, and I don't think we're close to it yet, because right now you're asking CEOs like, oh, so is this profitable? Like, yeah, I think it is. I mean, they're not quite sure how to measure it.
1: Well, the flip side of that is some CFOs pulling back on those tokens because they're not necessarily seeing the ROI.
0: Expensive.
1: Uber, for example,
0: expensive. It's a cost. It's a cost component, but like anything else, you know, tokenization is going to get commoditized. It's going to become cheaper. Do you remember, like, oh, don't print in color, right? You can't print in color because if ink was more expensive. Nobody really says that anymore, right? You know, so I think it's one of these things that it's so like, funny. You know, I think it's going to get cheaper.
1: What did I tell you, Carol, when I started working here 6 years ago? I was like, I like working here because they don't count how many pages you print in color.
0: Yeah.
1: So as opposed to where I used to work, and they're like, do not print in color.
2: Or do not print at all.
1: Yeah, exactly.
2: Just read off of it. You know, it's funny when we talk, and I feel like, I mean, we don't know what the time frame is here, do we?
0: Nope.
2: We really don't. We're taking it day by day, week by week, month by month, in terms of just kind of watching how this, you know, evolves. But what I do find interesting, and we mentioned ROI, like our conversations have evolved a lot more to talk about that when we're talking about artificial intelligence. We weren't doing that necessarily a year and a half ago.
0: Yeah. So I think if you look at any

0: business cycle, right? You've got the early adopters, you've got the late adopters, right? It's never a straight line. It's never like you're early, then all of a sudden you kind of get there. It's always exponential. So you start off, there are going to be some early adopters. The way that the market's going to identify that is these are the companies who are going to get rewarded.
1: So, Jim, just
2: early adopters.
0: Early adopters.
1: Well, yeah. I think it's fair to say some of those are getting rewarded right now.
0: Yeah, exactly.
1: But apart from those companies, the developers of the frontier models, the hyperscalers, who else could be winners? Like, Where else could you find winners?
0: I think you're going to find it all across the spectrum. You know, it's not a question of specific industries. It's really a question of which companies in which sectors are adopting these tools and unlocking operating leverage. That's going to happen in healthcare. That's going to happen in industry. That's going to happen in software and technology. It's going to happen all
2: financial
0: across
2: sector?
0: The financial sector. Financials are pretty efficient, but I would say, but even still, financials, you know, these are all very, you know, managed care networks, which are very cost intensive, very heavy, you know, workforce intensive. And the companies that do this right they're going to unlock a lot of operating leverage, and those are cash flows I want to buy. So I don't think there's any one sector, one company.
2: Is the president right, though? If that war had continued, would there be an economic catastrophe for the United States?
0: I think there would have been a significant slowdown. I mean, ultimately, the inventories and the oil supply shortages would have caught up. And everybody's pretty well-versed on the numbers.
1: But is the challenge now that he said that out loud, Iran knows they have that leverage?
0: I don't think it's news to them. I mean, I think they're following the same flow of information that the rest of us are, and calculating the amount of barrels of oil that the world needs and things like that. And it was creating some real, you know, shortages and some pressures. And I also think, though, that what Iran also knew is that the world, and, you know, China's a big consumer of oil, for example, would have some patience up to a certain point. And then they would start to, Iran would start to feel a lot of different pressure from their partners, because then it would really become, you know, a much bigger issue. But look, I mean, you know, ultimately, I do think, though, we're at a stage where the point of this conflict, as far as it matters to the markets with oil prices, I think is largely behind us. I mean, where oil is today, or, you know, in the mid 70s, whether you're looking at WTI or Brent, mm-hmm. which is around 77 at the moment, this is way below what I thought it was going to be. I would have said mid 80s. I wouldn't have guessed in the 70s. So I think there's a lot to this.
1: Our thanks to Jim Caron, Chief Investment Officer of Portfolio Solutions at Morgan Stanley Investment Management.
3: 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More of our conversation with Jim Caron. We got into positioning when it comes to global equities. Still ahead on Bloomberg Business Week, from anti-aging to muscle growth to improving anxiety, an accelerating recovery from injuries, also getting a tan. There's probably a peptide for that.
1: Or at least a peptide that says it's for that.
3: Yeah, that's true.
1: The explosive demand for physical optimization has minted a new underground economy. We go inside the billion-dollar peptide gold rush next. This is Bloomberg.
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1: This is about the million-dollar peptides gold rush. 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
1: First of all, if people aren't familiar with peptides, Madison, start us out. What are they?
11: Ooh, that's a good question. One of the things is that most people actually don't know what they are, don't know how to explain them, even if they think that they do. And a lot of people are injecting these things, don't really know what they are. But peptides are essentially, I mean, if you think about it, insulin's a peptide, GLP-1s are a peptide. There are a lot of legal drugs out there that are peptides, common drugs. But when we're talking about peptides, so putting it in this sort of context, we're talking about black market peptides, the ones that are not approved drugs that don't really have the rigorous safety.
1: These were the
11: packing.
1: Ones in the fridge of the teenage boy.
11: Yes.
2: Okay,
11: exactly.
2: This doesn't sound good. What exactly are black market peptides, Amanda?
10: Well, they are... Well, they start off as like little glass vials of powder that are imported from overseas, usually from Chinese manufacturers, which it should be noted also produce a lot of the active pharmaceutical ingredients and perfectly legal, perfectly safe drugs. They're imported from overseas, little glass vials of powder. They're reconstituted with a special type of sterile liquid so that they can then be drawn up into a syringe and injected. And so once they're reconstituted, they have to be kept cold in order to be kept safe. So that's why they're in the fridge.
2: Why do people want them?
10: A whole host of reasons.
1: For everything.
11: For everything, basically.
2: To sleep, yeah. To tan.
1: One thing that may inform the question is Carol's not on Instagram.
2: No.
1: Maybe she doesn't see the same things I do.
2: Well, tell us about what is going on.
10: Well, people are looking for... a magic pill. Like, as always, as from the beginning of humanity, people have been looking for substances that can solve various problems. People are hopeful because GLP-1 drugs are so effective at helping people lose weight.
2: And work.
10: They work. They work. They're safe. They're effective. They've been used in large, patient populations. So once those got popular, people started looking for other peptides to do other things in their bodies.
1: Well, Madison, you cover the regulated pharmaceutical industry as a healthcare reporter. Do the black market peptides work? Does the stuff that is sold as part of, a filler treatment at a med spa in Brooklyn, or the stuff that a celebrity talks about as a secret?
2: He seems
1: to
2: know a lot about
1: young.
2: This, doesn't
1: It's all in the story.
2: I'm just kidding.
1: do they work? Like,
11: that
1: is there the evidence to back it up?
11: That is the key question. Because the thing is, if you ask someone, and we ask many people in the course of reporting this story, several of whom are in the story, they do work. They're life-changing. But the evidence and the safety data and the effectiveness data is not there to back it up. So it's hard to know and it's hard to tease out. I mean, one of the people that we talked to in the story is on tirzepatide, which is the active ingredient in Lilly's drugs. They're also on multiple other things. And so it's hard to know whether the effects that they're experiencing, the anti-inflammatory effects, the weight loss, all of the things are because of Lilly's drug, which we know does work, mm-hmm. or the other things that they're on. Sometimes when people start taking these peptides, they might also start working out more or start eating healthier, right. or doing other things. And it's just a bit hard to know what's actually happening.
2: So the FDA is all over this, right?
11: Well, all over it is generous.
2: There was a little sarcasm. There was a little sarcasm there.
10: Yeah, I mean, they're all over it in certain ways.
2: Well, tell us, where are they on this? Because it's obviously people are interested, people are consuming them, right? And so, where are they?
10: Yeah. Well, I think perhaps we haven't said this yet, but these drugs are illegal to sell, illegal to prescribe. They are black market substances. They are not approved for legal sale in the United States. And the ones that are approved for legal sale, if you're getting them in vials of powder, you're getting an illegal version of them that's being sold outside of patent. So
2: it won't be the first time that somebody consumes an illegal substance, right?
10: Yeah. Illegal drugs are something, you have a long and storied history in this country.
2: Okay. But what's worrisome though, right? And where is the government on this?
10: Right. So RFK Jr. has said he's a Peptide fan, first and foremost, and has said that because there is this overwhelming... Hold on.
1: I just want to stop you there because that's contradictory in some way because a lot of his supporters, Madison, you've been on our program talking about this. A lot of the Make America Healthy Again people are sort of anti-GLP-1, which you helpfully shared with us at the beginning, is a peptide. Mm-hmm. So is there some sort of contradiction there?
10: They're being sort of caught in a bit of a corner that they backed themselves into, okay. I would say.
2: Okay.
10: Because there is, you know, the way I would think about it is that, like, it's not an incoherent position toward science or scientific proof or towards these drugs, but it's a coherent position in regards to, like, an attitude toward authority. So getting these things outside of normal medical guidelines, outside mm-hmm. of normal chains of expertise, outside of a doctor's office in most cases, is, like, an effective pitch for the MAHA crowd for a lot of different things, because it enables a person to feel like they are taking control of their health and, you know, not listening to what the government or Big Pharma says. So the existence of these peptide supply chains, like, outside of regulatory control, is, like, very enticing to the whole, like, MAHA mindset, I would say. So RFK Jr. has said that he is a fan of peptides, and he has instructed the FDA's regulatory committee mm-hmm. on compounded pharmaceuticals to look into allowing some of these drugs to be made by compounding pharmacies, which wouldn't approve them for, like, regular pharmacy sale in, like, your local CVS, but it would make them available through, like, sterile facilities in the U.S.
2: Well, isn't that going to tick off Peter Magic?
11: Or it will bring more business.
2: Or what? Or does, yeah, tell us about him, because that's kind of the character that kicks off your story.
11: Do you want to go into it?
10: Sure. So
1: he drives a fast car.
11: Yes, that's all you need to know.
10: Peter Magic is a chemist with a lab outside of Prague.
2: Is Magic his real name?
10: Yes, as far as we can tell.
2: Okay.
10: We can tell.
11: Keep going.
10: He owns a testing lab outside of Prague that has sort of become, like, a central node in the trade of black market peptides across the world, because he started his business to test black market anabolic steroids, and peptides first gained, like, sort of a foothold through some of the same users, like mm-hmm. fitness, hobbyists, biohackers, people who are interested in perfecting their own form. So he realized there was an opportunity to purity and sterility test these substances, because, like users of anabolic steroids, people want them and they want them outside of legal means, but they still don't want to, like, die because they injected something.
1: Wait,
2: yeah.
1: So,
2: you know, yourself, right?
1: So, Madison, does that mean they're safe?
11: Still not necessarily. I mean, the thing that, you know, he can test these substances, he can say that they are what they purport to be. But a lot of these people, like, the practices of injecting yourself with a medication, like, well, some people aren't changing the syringe, or they're not, you know, cleaning properly. And, like, there can still be things in these drugs that are not necessarily safe. And, like, the practice of how people are actually taking and consuming these medicines, like, there's just no oversight. So any number of things can happen, and that's sort of the problem. I mean, there can be medication interactions. You can be one of the things is with some of these peptides, you need to take blood tests. You need to cycle on and off of them so you're not essentially, like, poisoning yourself. And
2: right.
11: Not everyone knows that. So it's, like, all of these things that in, you know, with normal drugs and in a normal setting would have some type of doctor involved or some type of oversight are just not happening.
2: What does the medical community say? What do doctors say?
11: Well, there are some doctors mm-hmm. who are also fans of them. And, like,
2: right.
11: we talked to some of them in this story, and those doctors are more comfortable, I would say, with the risks or aware of the risks. But they think that some of the benefits might outweigh the risks. And so it's definitely challenging. Mm-hmm.
1: Amanda, do we get to a point where in a couple of years this is just going to look so quaint because these have made their way through a formal approval process? I mean, and we'll be able to buy legitimate peptides at CVS?
10: Probably not. The FDA's process for approving drugs like this for regular commercial sale is pretty specific in the kinds of proof that it requires. And in order to, this is the same reason why it's been until, you know, last week, it was years and years since we had gotten a new sunscreen filter approved, mm-hmm. even though there's lots of effective ones being used in Europe and Asia for decades. The FDA requires, like, somebody to invest in a lot of very expensive, lengthy clinical trials in order to create the sort of safety and efficacy data that it requires in order for these drugs to be sold commercially. naturally. So because these drugs exist outside of like the normal patent process that would normally allow a single company to profit off of them exclusively for a period of time after their approval, no single company is really incentivized to go through the effort of getting these drugs tested and approved in the way that they normally would be, because once they're approved, then all of their competitors can make them and sell them as well. So the FDA, at least under RFK, seems intent on, you know, sort of making an end run around that type of legalization. Or at least that's the issue that they're going to take up in a few weeks.
2: We only have about 50 seconds left here. I'm just like in reporting this out, because there are people, as you say, it's all over social and people are looking at this and thinking, should I take this? What's a quick thought to them, Madison, or what did you learn in kind of doing this?
11: I mean, I think that it will be really important for people to tune into this FDA meeting that's happening in July, where they will literally be reviewing the evidence and the data around these things. There are independent experts on this committee that will be talking about that.
2: Yeah.
11: And most of the people that we talk to say there really isn't any evidence or human data on this. So I think, hopefully that will make people aware of the situation more.
2: 15 seconds for you, Amanda.
10: Well, I think many of their proponents agree that there's not any data, but they think that they should be able to give it a shot if they want to.
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2: It's a great read. 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
2: Yeah.
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2: And I'm Carol Masser. 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
15: 105. The king and queen have posted a message to the people of Venezuela saying they are deeply saddened by the earthquakes and loss of life. More than 900 people are known to have been killed in the back-to-back tremors, while tens of thousands are missing. Sincere DeSantis is the founder of a British charity supporting free healthcare for Venezuelans. She feels the international response has been quite sluggish.
16: The system to receive humanitarian support is not there, and that's one of the problems that we have, that it's not easy for the government and for the rescue teams on the ground to actually be able to receive, to accept that support.
15: A teenager and two men have died after getting into difficulty swimming in open water. It brings the total number of drownings in England and Wales during the recent heatwave to 5. Passengers heading to 2 major airports are being urged to check their flight status. Thunderstorms have led to delays and some cancellations at Heathrow and Gatwick. South Wales police are investigating how 2 17-year-old boys from Cardiff came to be arrested during a trip to Thailand. The Foreign Office says it's in contact with authorities there. The Defence Secretary says real progress has been made this week on the long-delayed defence investment plan for the armed forces. But Dan Jarvis admits work with the government is ongoing. He says he's confident he'll get the best deal possible for the military.
17: I'm working incredibly hard to make sure that we get the right mix of resource and capabilities. I want to get that right. I need to be able to look people in the eye, and people that I know in the armed forces that I see on a very regular basis, that we've done right by them and right by defence.
15: The document's due to be published before the NATO summit in 10 days. And sport, Britain's George Russell will be on pole position for tomorrow's Formula One Austrian Grand Prix in a Mercedes. Ferrari's Charles Leclerc is also on the front row. And that's the latest. I'm Victoria Lawrence.
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19: The former U.S. Vice President Mike Pence warning of threats to the Republican Party in his latest book, What Conservatives Believe, Rediscovering the Conservative Conscience. I'm very pleased to say the 48th Vice President of the United States, Mike Pence, joins us now for more. Mr. Vice President, welcome back to Bloomberg Surveillance on Bloomberg TV.
20: Thank you. Great to be back on.
19: What does it mean to be a conservative?
20: Well, for decades, the Republican Party has really been the home of conservatism in this country. It's a commitment to limited government, free market economics, strong defense, American leadership in the world, and traditional values has really guided the Republican Party since Ronald Reagan came to the White House. And it's why I and millions of Americans were drawn to the Republican Party over the years. Our principal contest was against the liberal Democratic Party over those decades. But as the Democratic Party has been overtaken by more progressive left policies, including socialist policies, not just in New York, but all around the country, I wrote the book because I wanted Republicans to know that there's a new threat to that conservative agenda from within our movement.
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27: On the latest edition of the Bloomberg Daybreak Europe podcast, we discuss a new report from research firm Exponential View that shows revenue from artificial intelligence has now surpassed the depreciation costs. We discuss why that measure is so crucial for understanding AI companies and their booming spending.
28: Like in AI, in anything, if you buy a car new from a showroom after you've driven it around for a couple of years, it's going to have lost a fair chunk of its value. Or the same as your new iPhone, and you go and trade it in a few years later, and hey presto, it's not worth what it once was. It's exactly the same for artificial intelligence chips. You know, we hear the news year after year of these chips getting faster and more efficient, and that means last year's chips are worth less. Now, why this really matters for the accounting is that these big firms, Google, Microsoft, Meta, they need to say in their accounting, how many years do we think, over how many years are our chips going to depreciate? And they've actually got a fair bit of leeway to say that. And it's really hard to know because, you know, ChatGPT is only 3 years old and it's saying we think our chips are going to last 4, 5, or 6 years. But it has a massive impact on, you know, how many write downs, how much loss they have to put on now, how their profit and loss looks. And also some of these firms, you know, they're borrowing as collateral against their chips, which may or may not be worth what they say they are.
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12: This is a special edition of Wall Street Week devoted to the USMCA. I'm David Westin, bringing you stories of capitalism. The agreement President Trump negotiated among the United States, Mexico, and Canada in his first term is up for renegotiation. As much as President Trump might have it otherwise,
29: we don't need anything that Canada has. We don't need anything that Mexico has, but they need everything that we have.
12: Some $2 trillion of the North American economy depends on trade across borders with the U.S., Canada, and Mexico. But exactly what's at stake is different depending on the sector. American farmers are hurting badly. They're desperate for any help they can get to expand export markets hurt by other Trump trade policies, particularly with China. The energy industry doesn't need export markets as much as it needs to find power wherever it can for all those AI data centers coming online. Power that right now flows to the United States from Canada and from the United States to Mexico. But we start with the poster child for North American trade, the auto industry. Since the USMCA's predecessor, NAFTA, came into effect over 30 years ago, autos have been at the center of negotiations. The reason is simple. The industry is tightly integrated across northern and southern U.S. borders, borders like the one between Detroit, Michigan, and Windsor, Ontario. This is the brand new Gordie Howe International Bridge that spans the Detroit River, separating the Motor City from Windsor. It was named for the famed hockey player who was born in Canada, but crossed the border to lead the Detroit Red Wings to 4 Stanley Cups. Canada paid for the bridge, but now President Trump has put its opening on hold, which in itself is unlikely to divide the two cities' economies.
30: Those are not really separate cities. It just happens to be a borderline through them.
12: Economist Paul Krugman won the Nobel Prize for his work on trade.
30: Stuff does go back and forth. There's a tremendous amount of specialization, which is good for everybody. It reduces costs, increases efficiency.
12: One of the companies benefiting from that back and forth trade is Linamar, a manufacturer with headquarters outside of Toronto. Jim Jarrell is its CEO.
2: So we're 60 years old. And really, I think when you look at Linamar, we're an advanced manufacturing and product design technology company with 37,000 people global, 87 facilities around the world.
6: When we talk about the auto part of Linamar's business, how much of your production goes across either the Canadian-U.S. border or the U.S.-Mexican border, or for that matter, Canada-Mexico?
2: I would say a ton. There is so much interconnection, integration between it. And I think we've demonstrated this before. We have one part that we do for an OEM customer, two OEMs in the U.S., and the original part that we get is a forging that comes into Mexico, which goes into the U.S. to get some further processing, comes into Canada for further processing, back to the U.S. for further processing, over to Canada where we do the sort of final assembly, and then that gets distributed back into the U.S. as well as Mexico and Canadian auto plants. So again, you can see this full integration of this, you know, supply chain in the automotive North American area. And one thing we say is you can't unbake the omelet, right?
7: Manufacturing has become a regional game.
10: Shannon O'Neill is the Director of Studies at the Council on Foreign Relations, author of the book The Globalization Myth, Why Regions Matter, and a Bloomberg Opinion contributor.
7: The strength, frankly, of the U.S. auto industry is really a North American auto industry. It is that because cars and car parts are produced across Mexico, Canada, and the United States, they are strong, they are competitive, and they're affordably priced. And it's that connection, those supply chains across North America, they're important for autos, they're important for all kinds of manufacturing.
6: Given how the, I'll call it, North American auto industry has evolved, is it even possible to cut off imports and exports of automobiles and auto parts between the United States and Canada and or Mexico?
7: There's a real question: if we didn't have NAFTA, if we didn't have USMCA, would we have a North American car industry at all? If we didn't have the economies of scale of production that have now developed over North America, could we bring back just a U.S.-produced car? Sure, we could, but it would be a much more expensive car. It would likely be a less innovative car in terms of the parts that go into it. And it would be really hard to compete against imports from Japan, South Korea, Europe, and other places.
10: The USMCA may have been a win-win for auto industry companies like Linamar and for American consumers, but it hasn't necessarily addressed President Trump's underlying concerns about the balance of trade between the U.S. and either Canada or Mexico. For 2025, the U.S. trade deficit with Mexico was nearly $200 billion, with Canada about $46 billion. But O'Neill says regardless of the trade deficit, President Trump is underestimating the extent to which the U.S. needs trade both ways with both Canada and Mexico.
7: What we see is a big influx of goods coming from Mexico to the United States. It's now the number one exporter to the United States, or U.S. importer. In part, that's replacing Chinese trade. In part, that is just the strength of North American supply chains and the back and forth of goods and services that move there. But we also need to remember that Mexico and Canada are the number one export markets for U.S. companies, for U.S. products that go out into the world. So we are very dependent on them as they are on us.
10: Another concern often expressed by President Trump when it comes to trade, particularly in the auto industry, is the loss of jobs, something Krugman admits is real, but not really the fault of the USMCA.
6: What do you say to people from my home state of Michigan who hear President Trump say, you know, that's such a good idea. We're going to actually have some barriers put up so that we have more of those plants in Michigan, in Ohio, so we have better jobs, because we have lost a lot of those jobs.
13: We have lost a lot of jobs, but it's not mostly because of NAFTA, right? I still call it NAFTA. Sorry, it's a lot easier given that Trump keeps changing the name. But anyway, do we have fewer manufacturing jobs in the United States? Do we have fewer auto jobs in the United States because of the USMCA? I think that's highly doubtful. The idea that somehow turning our back on the world here is going to add jobs is probably wrong.
10: And then there's China, not part of USMCA negotiations, but always a specter in the room.
7: China is looming over all of these negotiations, and there's real worry about China selling products into the United States using Mexico or Canada as a backdoor in, right? Getting the benefits of free trade without actually being party to the negotiations and to the agreements. And so what we've seen is Mexico in particular push back against Chinese imports, which have grown dramatically over the last 5 years into Mexico. Some of this are cars and car parts and the like. Some are other electronics and the like. So we've seen them push back to really support North America. And as we get into the USMCA negotiations, China and this idea of transshipment, of shipping parts in through Mexico to the United States, is a big part of the conversation. And one can see, and I think all parties are open to, creating a real North America fortress vis-a-vis China, vis-a-vis other imports from around the world.
30: We're in a world now where, as we've seen, interdependence can be weaponized. We used to think that that was something we did to other countries, but now we find out that other countries do it to us, too. So the idea that you need to maintain capacity in your own country or in reliable allies for strategically important stuff is now very, very real. I am really reluctant to be where I am right now, but I do think that conditional tariffs on Chinese cars are probably going to be necessary. I don't think that the Europeans can allow their auto industry to be totally hollowed out. Now, there's some compromise here. You're probably totally trying to shut Chinese cars out of the market is going to be a bad thing, be very costly to consumers. But on the other hand, I've been shocked not only by my own change of mind, but by some of my colleagues, people who are longtime advocates of globalization and free trade, who are saying, okay, Europe needs to do some, if you like, it's national security, market disruption, to just allow something as big as the European auto industry to just be overrun, even if consumers would benefit for a while. It's not 20 years ago anymore. We really do need to rethink, which is a long way from saying that we should have tariffs on everything or that the Europeans should have tariffs on everything. But a much more interventionist position has become really hard to avoid.
9: But for all the concern about trade deficits and jobs and putting sand in the gears of the North American auto industry, those most closely involved have one concern above all.
2: I would say certainty has got to be the prize award that we've got to be chasing here. I just think that is absolutely critical to have that.
30: The great virtue of this whole world trade system that the United States basically set up after World War II was that it provided, it wasn't just that the tariffs were low, though that's important, but even more important, things were predictable. I would almost prefer that Trump put on more tariffs on Canada and Mexico, but committed to keep them in place, than have rolling negotiations where every year you don't know what next year will be like.
14: If you were advising President Trump how to win the negotiation with Canada and Mexico, what would you advise him?
30: The USMCA is an easy case because this is not, there is no trade conflict here except in Trump's mind. All of the things we're talking about are not a problem for the USMCA. We shouldn't be worried about being dependent on Canadian aluminum. They've got the hydropower. They've got the cheap electricity. They're right next to us. They speak almost the same language. Eh? This is not an issue. We are not really worried about the U.S. auto industry being hollowed out by Mexican auto production, because Mexican auto production is part of an integrated system, which actually probably makes the U.S. more competitive. So the USMCA, maybe just rename it NAFTA and go back to the original purpose, which is this is a case where it really makes sense to have a true free trade area. In fact, if I could, I would say this is a case where we should go beyond free trade to a European Union-style customs union with free movement of goods across borders, no checks at all, a common external frontier for goods. We have a real problem with China. The problem with Mexico and Canada is just a figment of the president's imagination.
14: Next, we turn from a vibrant auto sector crossing national boundaries to an agriculture sector struggling to keep its head above water, and what American farmers need most from a renegotiated USMCA.
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14: This is a story about not making things worse. As the U.S., Mexico, and Canada negotiate over continuation of their three-way trade agreement, U.S. farmers look on with apprehension. They've already been hit hard by troubled export markets elsewhere in the world, particularly to China.
3: Our farmers are true patriots. Because China and others have targeted China. Had others, remember this, have targeted our farmers.
9: In rural Iowa, Stu Swanson has just planted his 34th and likely most challenging crop.
4: Unfortunately, the clock is ticking on us. We're at this point where we need to get a plan going forward or the operation may come to an end. And my farming operation, I would do anything I had to keep it alive. I would go find another job. I would downsize or upsize or whatever I need to do, but the heritage of and the sacrifices that my parents and grandparents made, I don't want to be the generation or the person that fails and lets them down. It's something I think about daily. It's something I think a lot about in the dark of night that keeps me up. We have to find a way going forward, and we've kind of been operating on hope the last few years. That hope is starting to dwindle.
9: Yeah. Swanson is a corn, soy, and pig farmer, and on the board of the Iowa Corn Growers Association. We met him a year ago on his farm, amid a tough period for the agriculture industry.
14: A lot of farms, I understand, are actually cash negative. Are you cash positive?
4: I haven't ran a number to tell you today. Certainly, we know that over the last 3 years, we've seen about a 30% decline in commodity prices. I think over that same time, we've seen the 9 major crops all be underwater. So we are producing at a loss on the 9 major crops.
9: In the years since, conditions appear only to have gotten worse, even after a $12 billion aid package from the Trump administration.
4: It's been a tough winter and spring. We've lost farmers in our neighborhood and across the state that took their lives because of the struggles they've seen. We've seen farmers that weren't able to get financing for the 2026 crop. And so, unfortunately, when we have low returns, at some point, the financing dries up.
9: If U.S. trade policy overall has been rough on farmers, the one bright spot has been the USMCA, which has shifted exports from declining Chinese business to growing business with Canada and Mexico. Since 2023, China has slipped from the top export market for U.S. agriculture to third, with Mexico now top and Canada second.
5: Since NAFTA to today, since it was inception to today, U.S. ag exports to Mexico and Canada have grown about 600%.
9: Tom Halverson is the CEO of CoBank, which operates as a farm credit bank.
5: The most important thing I can say about that is, you know, this has been a massive trade liberalization success in the agricultural sector. I'm not going to speak to autos or other industries and so forth, but from an agricultural perspective, it's been a tremendous success. Does that mean every single agricultural producer in every nook and cranny of the United States has benefited from it? No, that's not the way economics works, right? You have winners, you have losers. But the biggest number of winners, the biggest incremental value creation has come from the liberalization of these markets. To me, moving backward would be to reverse that trend, increase tariffs, increase market barriers, drive our closest neighbors and colleagues in Canada or Mexico to retaliate against us in a way that would harm our access to those markets. Just remember, these are the two largest markets for American agricultural exports in the world. They happen to be our closest neighbors and where we have the greatest ability to incrementally grow our volume. The more successful and the more prosperous Canada and Mexico,

0: liberalization we've accomplished over the last 30 years, and then we add a little bit to it, right? So that over the next 16 years, if we get a push out for 16 years of a renewal, that would provide a great deal of stability and confidence for our agricultural producers to say, hey, this is a framework of trade that's going to last and be stable, and I'm not going to have any unexpected negative consequences for quite some time. Therefore, I can have some confidence in making long-term investment decisions, right? Because one of the things we're having difficulties and challenges with in certain sectors right now because of trade uncertainty is people don't know, they're delaying making investment decisions, right? Because they don't know if that investment decision is going to be wise or not. If tariffs and the changes in their costs and ability to sell their product are going to be meaningfully affected.
1: That suggests, perhaps almost as important as the terms, is the duration.
0: Yes.
1: Because you need that certainty
0: yes.
1: if you're a farmer.
0: I think it's fair to say that if we got a continuation with a little bit of small L liberalization somewhere, some benefits in dairy or some other place, but it was only for a year, and we were all told, well, we're going to do this year after year after year and definitely into the future, that would not eliminate or mitigate the problem that we have of long-term uncertainty, because we're not building power plants with a 40 or 50-year life here. We are making lots of long-term investments, and that is oftentimes very significantly impacted by the trade regime. Right now, about 20% of our agricultural product in total has to be exported. We have no population growth in the United States right now. So the more agricultural productivity and output we have, it's not hard to recognize that it's got to go someplace, right? And we're not going to consume it here in the United States. So the long-term future for U.S. agriculture, it can be defined as exports, exports, and more exports.
2: In corn, one of the destinations for those exports increasingly is Mexico. It is the largest export market for U.S. corn. According to USDA data, the U.S. exported almost 4 million tons of corn to Mexico in the first 2 months of the year, an increase of around 11% from the same period last year.
3: It's like 6.5% of the total production goes to Mexico alone. The two countries combined, when you look at corn and corn products, it's about 1.8 billion bushels of corn, which is the entire production of the state of Minnesota, or again, that carryout that we have. So if we don't have this relationship of the three countries, we're looking at doubling our carryouts and then finding a situation where we just simply won't be able to dig ourselves out of that kind of a hole. So it's a really, really big deal. It's the gold standard in my mind. It's something that we could replicate across the world.
2: But despite it being the gold standard for U.S. farmers, America does run a trade deficit in agriculture with both Mexico and Canada, which could have the potential to be a sticking point for the Trump administration.
0: Which we've had for 3 or 4 years now, it's the natural aggregation of the market forces and decisions of American consumers. You probably do like I do, and most of the people we know want to have, you know, fruits and vegetables that we used to not get in the wintertime. Now we want them 365 days a year. That means we have to buy them and import them from other places. And the result of that is even though we're exporting more and more agricultural volume, we're also importing more. That has resulted in our agricultural balance of trade going negative.
2: President Trump has long talked up his support from and for farmers. And earlier this month, he traveled to Wisconsin to meet with them.
4: As president, I fought for the American farmer like no one has ever fought before. Nobody's like I'm up here today. I don't need this. I got elected. I don't have. What the hell do I have to be here for?
0: My personal judgment, what I do and what I encourage customers and people I talk to do with all politicians, quite frankly, is, you know, listen carefully to what people say, but watch what they do. Watch what the results of the policies are. Try and understand what the intended results are. And then always watch extremely carefully and closely for what always happens, which is the unintended consequences, because it's often the unintended consequences that are the most consequential and come at you from an unexpected perspective. And I think, you know, one of the places to look always for unintended consequences is, you know, when you think you have a very strong negotiating position, when you put tariffs on somebody and don't expect them to retaliate, and then they do. Right. The unintended consequence of that is, well, they did. And now that's costing, you know, our producers or our industry.
2: Be it a trade dispute with China putting a halt to soybean orders, or the war in Iran driving up fertilizer costs,

0: Consumers have felt the brunt of those unintended consequences.
1: I'm excited that President Trump has initiated lots of trade talks. I would like to see more details, and I would like to see the boats loaded and product moving. Unfortunately, it's not moving as fast as I would like. I think all farmers, when we hear about a trade deal, we expect that tomorrow we'll see the price go up and we'll see the products moving and our carryout going down. But we haven't seen that yet now because I think we're at a crossroads where we might need to look at farm policy a lot different than we have in the past. And this might be the time where we change direction on some of these things, including subsidies and payments. If we can utilize the benefits of the government in terms of trade investment into new domestic uses to help find new markets for us, I think that's the way we have long-term success. So this is the end of the line here pretty quick. I think we've seen the start of the loss of farmers permanently, one way or another. I think that we could increase the speed of the change of agriculture.
0: For corn farmers like Stu Swanson, the change needed may not be in the USMCA at all. They've seen their exports rise to both Canada and Mexico. What they need are trade deals with the rest of the world to restore export markets that they've lost. Coming up, from cars to farms to new technology, what the energy business needs in North America to generate all that power AI is looking to consume.
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10: This is a story about parallel play. If North American trade in autos goes back and forth among the three countries, and trade in agriculture is largely U.S. exports, when it comes to energy, one size definitely does not fit all. The U.S. generally imports oil from Canada and exports natural gas to Mexico. The USMCA may aspire to be multilateral, but in practice it looks more like two bilateral arrangements. David Gura brings us the story.
11: Howard Energy Partners has a natural gas pipeline that runs from South Texas to Monterrey in Mexico. It supplies part of the 6.4 billion cubic feet of natural gas Mexico imports from the U.S. each day.
12: We're the only one that actually crosses the border on both sides of the border with the same ownership. There are other pipelines that end at the border of Mexico and Texas, but then gets picked up by another company in Mexico and continues on. We're the only one that actually crosses the border. But there's There's probably on the order of 10 pipelines that cross into Mexico from the U.S.
11: CEO Mike Howard sees Mexico's reliance on the U.S. firsthand.
12: All business starts with energy, and the energy business is the business that powers every other business. So whether they produce their own energy or not, they need the energy. And so if a U.S. company is not invited to own infrastructure in Mexico, somebody needs to build it. So if they want to build it, that's fine. I think America has the most affordable, most reliable forms of energy to give to them.
11: Energy trade standards between the U.S., Mexico, and Canada were first established by NAFTA, which included zero tariff treatment for oil, natural gas, and refined petroleum products. The flow of energy exports had been integrated across all three countries. But in the intervening years, that's changed.
13: Well, the thing about North America is that most of the times it works as two very big bilateral relationships, the U.S. and Mexico on one side, the U.S. and Canada on the other.
11: Diego Marroquin-Bitar is at CSIS.
13: We have to keep in mind that we have a North American energy machine that it churns, it has churned for over 100 years, not just the past 30 years since NAFTA. I think the main difference now is that as years go by, the U.S. market becomes increasingly dependent, increasingly interconnected to the Mexican market and to the Canadian market. You can see it clearly, for example, on oil. 60% of U.S. oil imports come from Canada. The refineries in the U.S. are adapted in order to refine that sour crude oil from Canada. In the case of Mexico, 70% of the natural gas that Mexico imports yearly comes from the U.S. 60% of the electricity generated in Mexico comes from natural gas. So the U.S. is using Canada and Mexico's export markets, and then those two other countries are using that cheaper energy in order to make competitive products. So again, the longer this goes for, the more integrated we are, and the more disruptive trade and investment obstacles become.
11: Mexico has long recognized its reliance on the U.S. for energy, and one way it's tried to reduce that dependence is by strengthening its own energy sector. But progress has been limited.
13: Mexico's perspective has changed over the years. We had basically a state monopoly on energy production for over 70 years. That change in 2014, when the then President Peña Nieto administration liberalized the energy market, that quickly went away when President López Obrador got elected in 2018 and he reversed the liberalizing market reforms. So what he basically did was changing the state-owned firms from Mexico, CFE for electricity, Pemex for oil production, and instead of being productive entities, they became public entities. And what that did was it created a threshold for electricity production in Mexico that needs to come from Pemex and CFE.
11: Those state-owned firms are the biggest causes of friction between the U.S. and Mexico when it comes to the cross-border energy trade.
13: So the main complaints are, number one, Pemex and CFE, Mexico state-owned firms, getting priority, getting more lenient treatment compared to U.S. firms investing in Mexico. One of the core commitments of USMCA is you have to treat everyone the same, regardless of where the capital is coming from. And these constitutional amendments that the President Sheinbaum implemented, that President López Obrador also was pushing for, they are giving Pemex and CFE a predominant position in Mexico's energy market. And that's one of the biggest obstacles that we have for the USMCA review.
11: It may seem like the U.S. has an upper hand in the ongoing trade talks, but that's less clear when the U.S. has something to sell that it needs Mexico to buy.
14: When you look at how your company is growing, how big a role is Mexico going to play?
12: You know, geographically, it's a big deal. Economically, it's less than 10% of the business we have. But we just completed a new presidential permit to lay another pipeline into Mexico. One of the pipelines we didn't mention is over near Eagle Pass, Del Rio. It actually delivers natural gas to the world's largest brewery. So if you drink Modelo beer, our natural gas actually boils the water that makes makes the beer. And I think it's very important for the border of Mexico, and also for the, you know, the continuing growth of their economy, is to continue to support any kind of electricity demand or energy that they may need to help their economy. So it's very important to our business. It's not an economic driver necessarily in a majority way, but it's very important to us.
11: About 1,500 miles north of the U.S.-Mexico border, it's a very different story. But it wasn't always that way. Jatain Da Silva was CEO of the Canada Energy Regulator from 2020 to 2023.
15: How would you characterize the energy relationship between Canada and the U.S. today?
16: I think it's mutually beneficial. I mean, it's the Americans are very fortunate to be sitting beside a country that has such a vast landmass and so few people, that is blessed with pretty much every energy resource there is, not just oil and gas, but uranium as well. And so I think it's very fortunate for the United States that we have this agreement that has encouraged the integration. And for Canada, of course, the reverse is true. Having such vast quantities of commodities and being a middle power in a trading nation, to be sitting beside the world's largest economy is obviously a great advantage. And so we're hopeful that any renewed trade agreement will continue to allow that energy to flow freely across the border.
15: Do you think that Americans appreciate that it is such a beneficial relationship?
16: In my experience, most Americans are completely shocked when they find out that Canada is their largest supplier of energy. They think it's Saudi Arabia or a country in the Middle East, and so they're often quite surprised to find out that 60% of their oil exports come from north of the border. You know, in my experience, Americans just don't think about Canada the way Canadians do.
11: Even though the energy relationship between the U.S. and Canada is a productive one, energy is the main reason the U.S.'s trade deficit with Canada reached about $46 billion in 2025.
16: NAFTA had an energy chapter, or the proportionality clause, because the NAFTA was signed and negotiated not that long after the last global energy crisis. So one of the American priorities in that negotiation was to ensure access to Canada's vast energy resources. And so a provision was put in the NAFTA that required Canada to sell as much energy to the United States on a good day as on a bad day. As a result of that, Canada built its energy infrastructure north, south, and not east-west or west-east. So if you look at a map of pipelines in North America, the overwhelming majority from Canada go south into the United States, even if they go south around the Great Lakes and back up into Canada. And so when the USMCA came around, given the fact that that infrastructure already existed, that basically ensured the proportionality, that and the fact that the U.S. had undergone a shale revolution meant that the USMCA does not have an energy chapter, no proportionality clause. And so I think the question for many people going forward, given the state of the global energy situation, is will the U.S. be looking to return to some type of energy clause in a renewed USMCA?
15: Do you think that Canada is utilizing that leverage appropriately in these negotiations, or could it be doing more to kind of wield influence as these talks get underway?
16: I think there was a great debate in Canada initially when we went all elbows up in terms of the president's threats towards Canada and the imposition of tariffs. You know, what do we have that the United States needs that we could easily withhold and that would cause grief in the American economy and hopefully get things back on track? I think now, though, Canadians realize that the better approach is demonstrating to the U.S. administration that we have the best product out there that is helping to make America great again. And you've seen this shift in tone from our prime minister as well. He was recently in the United States and he indicated that, you know, a strong Canada is what will help to make America great again. And so just this understanding that there is a high degree of commonality, that there's lots of things that are mutually beneficial in this agreement. And I think for Canada, it's looking at that longer term play.
15: How does Canada balance its eagerness to diversify, find more audiences for exports, with the fact that the U.S. is so critical, so important to it?
16: Canada's engaged in a game of 3D chess. I mean, the reality is that the U.S. is a hugely important market for us. So more than 70% of our exports still go to the United States, more than 90% of our energy exports. We cannot replace that market overnight. And also, we know it is never smart to just have one customer. So we need to diversify our economy. And certainly that has taken greater priority in light of the tone and approach of the current administration. It is a very fine balance.
15: I'm curious what the energy relationship is like between Canada and Mexico? Is there one to speak of?
16: There is certainly a relationship, you know, as Mexico is looking to build out its energy sector. It looked to Canadians' regulations to do that. They looked to Canada's national energy regulator as well as to some provincial energy regulators to figure out how they wanted to set up their systems. We did also see, you know, in the late 90s, early 2000s, actually, we saw the major pipeline companies here in Canada, Enbridge and TC Energy, actually made big purchases. They bought pipeline networks all the way through North America. And then with the change in government in Mexico and the approach to nationalizing their energy sector, some of them pulled out. But, you know, there is a lot of trade and services and expertise that happens between Canada and Mexico in the energy sector even today.
11: With energy as a multilateral issue where all the parties involved seem to benefit, many of the industry's players agree on one thing: that the best outcome might be the status quo.
12: We probably want to make sure that energy stays out of the conversation, because right now the free flow of energy that's going on right now is helping the economy grow. If their economy grows, it helps the U.S. and vice versa. So I am interested to make sure that energy doesn't become part of the conversation. But other than that, I'm more interested to understand if there's any other economic impacts that'll slow the energy use or slow the energy growth of Mexico down.
0: That does it for this edition of Bloomberg Wall Street Week. I'm David Westin. Stay with us. Today's top stories and global business headlines are coming up right now.
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19: Center at 6. A police officer who had her nose broken in an assault at Manchester Airport says she's frustrated the incident, questioned whether women should do the job. PC Lydia Ward was attacked by Mohammed Fahir Amaz almost 2 years ago. Yesterday, the 21-year-old from Rochdale was jailed for 3.5 years at Liverpool Crown Court. The attack went viral and the officer says the comments on social media were upsetting.
20: Nothing prepares you for being punched in the face. Also, with him holding a mobile phone, so being punched in the face with an object, the shock, the fear, the videos of me had made those comments come to the forefront of should women be police officers, which was upsetting to me.
19: Defence Secretary Dan Jarvis says he's going to look straight away at whether the government can help a UK-based search and rescue team get to Venezuela. A group from Servon International are stranded at an airport in Madrid. A body's been found in the search for a 15-year-old boy last seen in a lake in Hampshire. At least three other people have died in water-related incidents during the recent record-breaking heat wave. An amber weather warning for extreme heat has been extended for those in central and eastern parts of England. It's in place until 9 o'clock tomorrow morning. In sport, England fans are flooding into New York for tonight's World Cup game with Panama, but the team are missing the injured Reece James. Some supporters are still worried about a curse put on Captain Harry Kane by a Ghanaian witch doctor before the last match.
21: Reece James being injured today, who didn't think that was going to happen? Is Thomas Tuchel the only person that didn't think that was going to happen?
22: He should have brought Trent. I don't know what he's going to do, who's going to put right back now, but get Gordon out, Rashford start.
23: They need to show up, man. Hopefully that witch doctor has cleared the curse.
19: And Emma Raducanu has cut short her practice session at Wimbledon just days before the championship starts. She took to a court with strapping on her right ankle and lower leg. That's the latest. I'm Victoria Lawrence.
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25: Hello, I'm Amy Bainbridge, and welcome to the Bloomberg Australia podcast. This week, what happens when the big end of town is called to account?
26: We need to understand why decisions we find egregious and inexplicable happened in one of the largest audit companies in this country.
27: I've taken accountability for the things that didn't go right.
25: At a fiery parliamentary hearing last Friday, the former CEO of KPMG's Australia business, Andrew Yates, was among a string of current and former executives grilled about claims that the firm misused client information. The scandal claimed more senior figures this week, with National Chairman Martin Shepherd among those set to step down. Meanwhile, the firm's work for some of the biggest companies in Australia faces scrutiny on multiple fronts. To help us make sense of what's happening at KPMG and what it means for corporate Australia and all of us, I'm joined by Melbourne-based finance reporter Richard Henderson. Rich, welcome back to the podcast.
28: Thank you very much.
25: Rich, KPMG has been in the headlines for a few months now, and this week, of course, we've heard more senior staff will leave. Can you give us a brief recap of the main allegations against KPMG?
28: Yeah, this is broadening to a huge scandal. So at the centre of it is the inappropriate use of confidential information. So the companies involved here are Lendlease, a property company. Now, the allegations are that senior KPMG staff accessed confidential information from Lendlease, board documents in this case, and they were used to help bids for audit work from companies including Dexus and Westpac. So, you know, there are a bunch of allegations here. You know, that's one of the key ones. You know, they're also kind of calling into question bids that were successful for Macquarie Group. KPMG was awarded audit work from Macquarie Group, taking that from PwC. That's one of the most lucrative audit contracts in the country. And also Optus, the telecom provider. You know, the allegations there are that staff at KPMG, again, access confidential information that was used to help a bid for rival Telstra. So really, it's folks using information they shouldn't have to ultimately benefit KPMG economically, which is a really breach of the standards that support this industry.
25: And this all, of course, culminated at a marathon parliamentary hearing on Friday. There were about 30 witnesses called. And what
1: stood out for you from that hearing?
28: So there were a few broad kind of themes, and there were some really important specifics. Broadly speaking, KPMG former executives, current executives got a real grilling by some very angry parliamentarians who are seeing a massive case of deja vu after the PwC scandal that came to light 3 years ago, where PwC was using confidential government information, not company information, government information around tax policy, and they were leaking that to their corporate clients. Some of the specifics to come out were quite notable. There's a huge amount of information. It's a very dense series of allegations, and it's kind of broadened to become how the companies dealt with the whistleblower involved. But on Friday, some of the standouts for me was a partner at the law firm Ashurst saying that they actually were never asked by KPMG to investigate the whistleblower's claims. And that's something that KPMG has been saying for weeks now. They were actually asked for a very narrow request regarding the whistleblower, him or herself, which was more of a contextualized more as a HR issue, not a full-blown investigation of whistleblower claims. That to me, was another example of KPMG Australia not quite clearly saying what's going on here and trying to paper over this broadening scandal. And there was a few other things. There was another allegation put to a former KPMG executive by an Australian politician, basically saying that the whistleblower was pressured to sign a deed of separation, basically the terms that he or she would leave the company, pressured into signing this under the threat of dismissal.
1: You know, on the face of it, consulting firms can sound a bit dry, especially compared with everything else going on in the world right now. Why is it important to investors and, of course, the millions of us who are invested in some of KPMG's biggest clients via our super funds?
28: Well, this really strikes at the heart of the sanctity of the Australian financial system. Audit work is vital for ensuring that what companies, especially public companies, what they say and the numbers they put to those claims are correct. And so we need audit companies to be doing the right thing, to be doing their job very well, and to have appropriate guardrails and oversight for those companies. And we're seeing time and time again, it seems, that the behavior of these companies has, there's a lot of shortcomings here. There's a lot of issues. So really, we're talking about the robustness of the Australian financial system. And then that does also bleed over into government. These firms not just do audit work, they do consulting work. And there's massive, contracts for the federal government, in the hundreds of millions of dollars. KPMG Australia's annual revenue for the most recent financial year was in the region of, it's above 2 billion. I think it was something like 2.3 billion, 2.4 billion. So these are very large companies and, there's a reasonable expectation that they should be doing the right thing, especially with confidential information they have access to.
1: And it does feel a little bit like we've been here before, doesn't it? I mean, just 3 years ago, PwC, another big four firm, was under fire for the misuse of sensitive information. Rich, how do the two cases compare?
28: It's a great question, and it really just overshadows this whole episode. Everyone's thinking, didn't we fix this problem? This was such a massive blow up for PwC. They lost a huge number of clients. They ended up jettisoning their business for a dollar to a private equity firm, their consulting arm, I believe, their government consulting arm, which was really the focus of that, scandal. But basically, yeah, as I said, they leaked confidential government tax information to some of their corporate clients. This obviously is, we're dealing with companies here and we're dealing on the audit side. But again, it's confidential information being used to KPMG Australia's benefit to try and gain more business in this case.
1: Rich, PwC faced police investigations and there were Senate inquiries back then, and then the firm was temporarily banned from bidding on new Australian government contracts. How is it that so little progress has been made in the industry since that happened?
28: There have been reports commissioned, there have been findings, there have been recommendations. Reading through some of them, ultimately, there hasn't been much meat on the bone in the changes that have taken place. But a lot of these recommendations, they were very localized to tax because that was the sort of context of the scandal. It was confidential government tax information being leaked to corporate clients. But it really didn't get to the heart of what Senator Pocock and, you know, a few others out there are calling for, which is really the broader settings of the audit slash consulting industry, you know, because it's quite a unique, it's a very unique industry or sector. These are large companies. They operate as partnerships. That means they fall under a different tax and legal settings relative to other large businesses. Ultimately, these are very large businesses. KPMG has around 9,000 staff in Australia. Yet it's not under the purview of the Corporations Act.
1: It is surprising, isn't it? When you think about it and you think about that lack of change.
28: It seems like a massive failure. And it makes you think why. And I imagine, you know, there is a huge sort of army of lobbyists who are, you know, trying to push back against change. And just thinking about this broadly, you know, let's say there was some sort of huge overhaul for this sector. Well, that actually might make their services more expensive. And then, you know, the taxpayer might end up paying more and the companies might end up paying more for audit. And that's passed on to customers. So, that, you know, there might be unintended consequences of tightening things, but seeing this scandal play out, you know, very similar. They're echoing each other so strongly. It does suggest that some change needs to happen.
1: There have been some short-term consequences, right? You know, the government has put a stop on the bidding of KPMG for work for a couple of months, and there's been state government ramifications as well.
28: Exactly, yeah, an ASIC investigation, so we don't know what is going to, you know, follow through from that. There may be also, one would expect, more corporate clients putting their hands up and saying, you know, we don't want to work with KPMG anymore because they've misused, allegedly, confidential client information. There haven't been many clients to come forward, and notably Lendlease on Friday, one of their executives, or I think it was their chairman, he said, you know, he was very disappointed. He couldn't have been clearer. He was upset. He was disappointed. He was angry. And he basically said, yeah, we're changing. We're going to change audit firms, but it could take up to a year or longer. So they're stuck with KPMG. And so the way they're managing it is they've got a guy who's doing their audit or leading the work that does that audit. And they're really happy with him. He was nowhere near this. I find that interesting that you kind of saddle with them.
1: Yeah. Yeah, that is interesting. Rich, are we seeing similar scandals play out at consulting firms overseas, or is there something unique about the Australian market that makes it especially susceptible to these kinds of issues?
28: It's a great question. It does appear to be, you know, more localized. Yes, there are issues overseas with these companies. They're very large companies. They deal with, you know, scores, hundreds, potentially thousands of clients all around the world. But the fact that we're seeing the same issue, the misuse of confidential information with very little in the way of penalties, you know, it's allowing this bad behavior to sort of occur, to fester in Australia in a way that's different from other places. And there's also in the consulting side of these businesses, there's a sort of reliance, almost like a structural reliance now for federal and state governments on these companies. Yeah. You know, a lot of the institutional knowledge is kind of shifted out of government departments in some cases to these companies. And so there's a weird sort of reliance on them that entrenches their role here. And that reliance then can lead to the lax settings we're seeing that can allow bad behavior to happen, as we're seeing.
1: Okay, so we know that there's these allegations of confidential information used to win business, among other things, of course. There's huge lucrative contracts at stake, both public and private sector. What happens next, Rich? Are we likely to get more fireworks in Parliament, or is anything really going to change?
28: It's a great question. So KPMG have come out with a long list of reviews that they will conduct, reassessing sort of ethics and refreshing their leadership. They have an interim CEO. They're in the process of looking for a new CEO who will, you know, have a greater focus on ethics, etc.
1: Rich Henderson, thanks so much for your time.
28: Thank you very much.
1: Thanks for listening to the Bloomberg Australia podcast. I'm Amy Bainbridge. This episode was recorded on the lands of the Wurundjeri people of the Kulin Nation. It was produced by Paul Allen and edited by Chris Burke and Ainsley Chandler. Please follow and review the show wherever you get your podcasts. 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
16: There's a heat wave, if you haven't noticed, gripping Western Europe, and we are anticipating more dangerously hot and humid conditions. We're breaking records across the continent.
29: It's pretty severe. I mean, we're seeing temperature records falling, and, you know, it's not even at its peak yet. This is only the second ever red heat warning for the UK.
30: We're seeing train cancellations and delays across the continent, here in the UK, France, and the Netherlands. It's just wasn't built for these types of temperatures and not these temperatures this early.
15: Western Europe has been baking in a heat wave that's pushed temperatures to dangerous levels, triggering extreme heat warnings from authorities in France, Germany, the UK and elsewhere. The scorching weather has driven record demand for cooling as households and businesses rely more on air conditioning. But it's also added other strains on electricity supplies. Here's why heat waves spell trouble for power networks. Our power and renewables reporter Eamon Farhat joins us now for more. Eamon, let's talk about the demand side first. So in Northern Europe, relatively few homes have air conditioning, but it is becoming more common. How much does demand for power go up when the weather gets hotter?
31: Yeah, you're right. When you look at Europe, I mean, France is kind of the middle ground where when you come to the south of France, then south of that, Spain, Italy, you do have quite a bit of air conditioning. But once you're in Northern Europe, you're right, it's still quite limited. That being said, we're looking at France, which is really where the heat has been centered in Europe. And power demand in the last few days is about up 15% on the evening peaks compared to kind of a more normal summer week. I mean, the temperatures are kind of going to almost crazy levels. We're talking about 44 degrees in France, you know, reaching 40 degrees in Paris. So that really is what is driving those peaks in demand and that 15% increase.
15: So what do high temperatures do then to the power grids themselves? How resilient are networks in Europe to these kinds of heat waves?
31: I mean, when you think about the grid itself, I mean, the physical infrastructure, you have these wires connecting power, you know, from your home to generation stations, you know, across borders. And when it gets too hot, those power lines start to sag. And grid operators have to think about that and think about how much power they can transport through the lines to kind of limit that happening, because that can become dangerous, that can cause blackouts. So that's kind of one of the major impacts. But even more than that, when it comes to, for example, on the generation side, which kind of also fits into the grid, in France, we have all these nuclear reactors, and that kind of underpins a lot of Europe's generation, especially in the evenings when the sun is not shining or at times with low wind. These nuclear reactors really are the backbone of Europe's generation. And when it gets too hot, the rivers that cool these reactors get too hot, so you have to actually turn down or turn off the reactors, and that is really what creates some stress on the system and on the grid across Europe.
15: You mentioned renewables there as well. You think sunny weather is good for solar power, for example, mm-hmm. but is this actually a good period for renewables generation?
31: Yeah, every year we're having kind of record levels of solar power, but it always happens more in April and May. This is kind of the peak solar period. You'd think it would be during the summer, but actually solar panels are slightly less efficient at high temperatures. So it's actually more around when it's about 20, 22 degrees that these solar powers are at their maximum efficiency. Obviously, we've had very sunny weather. So during the midday peak, so between maybe 10 to 3 p.m., you have very good solar generation. But actually right now in the last kind of week, we've also had very, very low wind levels. We're talking about maybe 6 month lows across some countries. And that means that, you know, renewable generation total is actually down. And so gas, nuclear reactors, and sometimes even coal have to come in and fill the gap.
0: Can the grids cope with a surge in power generation? I'm thinking about what led to the major blackout in Spain and Portugal last year. Part of that was blamed on the instability coming from renewables. Can grids actually adapt to having this big change in energy mix?
31: When it comes to that issue in Spain and in any grid, you know, if you have a surge in generation or a drop in generation, that can cause issues for the grid stability. I mean, right now, actually, a very interesting dynamic, which we haven't discussed, is actually the World Cup as well. You know, we're having spikes in power demand when people at halftime and at full time, and everyone gets up, puts their kettle up, opens their fridge, and that can cause, you know, a very sharp increase in a very short period of time, which is exactly what renewables also do. You know, you can have a very sharp increase or decrease in generation as it's weather driven. Grids are definitely becoming more resilient. Spain was a big example of where that resiliency wasn't there, and now European countries are definitely investing a lot in the last year to make sure that isn't repeated this summer.
0: What does all of this mean for prices? Because that's an important factor too.
31: It's really interesting when you look at the power prices. You know, we follow it on many different contracts. The day ahead is basically the kind of the daily power price, and the power price for today actually went in France to its highest level since 2022. So it's not even been this high since, you know, the peak of the energy crisis due to the Russia-Ukraine war, you know, when gas supplies were limited into Europe. So it just shows how this kind of these hotter summers, this hot weather, definitely driven in some ways by climate change, is creating extreme stress on prices. And this does trickle down to businesses, to households. You know, we're already seeing that this month so far, prices are up compared to last year, when the trajectory that we should be having in Europe is a decrease in prices as renewables increase. That's what all governments want. That's what will give economic growth. But actually, the heat in some times of the year can cause those prices to increase.
0: Eamon, we're told that we'll need to expect more of these kind of heat waves in Europe. What does all of this mean for energy providers in the future? How will they plan to cope with events like this that are expected to become more regular?
31: It's difficult because when we talk about these types of heat waves and these extreme weather events, they are supposed to happen once every, you know, 5 years, 10 years. They seem to be happening once every year or maybe other year. So it's definitely becoming more important for, you know, energy providers to become resilient, whether it be, you know, for example, EDF building new ways of cooling their reactors, whether it be, you know, building up grid, grid infrastructure to be more resilient to temperature. But right now, I think in the kind of short term, it just shows the importance of just having a kind of a flexible system, different types of generation, not relying too much on solar, on wind, on nuclear, because at any moment, the sun, the heat can actually affect those quite significantly.
0: Yeah, indeed. It's very interesting to see how providers are going to adapt to these changing patterns in our climate. Eamon, thank you very much for joining us. Eamon Farhat there, our power and renewables reporter. For more explanations like this from our team of 3,000 journalists and analysts around the world, go to Bloomberg.com/explainers. I'm Stephen Carroll. This is Here's Why. I'll be back next week with more. Thanks for listening.
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12: Ebola continues to spread in the Democratic Republic of Congo. Officials declared a new health zone in Mombasa, more than 100 miles southwest of where the outbreak was believed to have started. The country has recorded more than 300 cases and 60 deaths so far, with more than 20 cases reported this week alone.
2: WHO's risk assessment remains unchanged. Very high at the national level, high at the regional level, and low at the global level. The outbreak had a big head start, and we're still behind, but under the leadership of the government of DRC, we're catching up.
12: As health officials tried to contain the virus, some are looking at the 2014 West African epidemic and the regional economic shock it caused. Economists estimate that West Africa saw a GDP hit of up to $30 billion, with more than 11,000 people killed by the virus and many more facing long-term after effects.
17: This outbreak is of serious concern because, first of all, it is unfolding in an environment marked by instability and insecurity. It involves the Bundibugyo virus, for which we know there is currently no licensed vaccine available or specific treatment. There are major challenges in surveillance, in diagnostics, in contact tracing in the affected countries.
12: On today's Next Africa podcast, we're looking at the economic impact of this current Ebola outbreak and why we may not see the widespread shock we saw after the 2014-2016 West African epidemic. I'm Jennifer Zabasaja, and this is the Next Africa podcast, bringing you one story each week from the continent, driving the future of global growth with the context only Bloomberg can provide. So joining me today is our Bloomberg Economics Africa economist, Yvonne Mango, whose latest research piece is available on Bloomberg.com now. Yvonne, thank you so much for being with us again. Glad we have you on to just unpack a bit of the economic side of this story right now. You've been taking a deeper look into how this outbreak really compares with the West African epidemic that we saw just over a decade ago at this point in time. Give us some context as to why you wanted to take a look at this and how maybe it compares to what we're seeing right now economically.
17: So the 2014-2016 Ebola shock that hit West Africa was probably the largest health-related economic shock that we'd ever experienced in modern African history. And why we're looking at it today, despite the fact that we've had repeated outbreaks in the Congo over the past several years, is because this time around, it's a rare strain for which there is no approved vaccine or treatment. So there is concern about its rapid rate of spread, as well as cross-border transmission. And as a result, what that could mean for economies that are implicated. So that's why we looked into what this particular outbreak could mean for the region around the Congo.
12: And you take a look at different economies, right? Because, of course, this played out very differently depending on which country you look at. Can you break down, you have Guinea, Liberia, Sierra Leone. What were some of the differences in what you found and how their economies recovered and responded to that outbreak?
17: So in the case of the outbreak a decade ago in West Africa, geography was a big factor. So the first case, at least what was believed to be the first case of Ebola in West Africa, occurred in the southeastern region of Guinea, near the border of Liberia and Sierra Leone. And it's a region where there's routine movement of people moving either for trade, family visits, and work. And the other difference was it rapidly spread to commercial centers, including the capital of Liberia, Monrovia, as well as Freetown in Sierra Leone. So the fact that it moved into major commercial centers, at least in that region, and in urban centers that are densely populated, accelerated the spread, of course, of this virus. In addition, it took a while, actually, for the virus to be identified. So it's believed that the first case occurred in late 2013, but it was only in March of 2014 when it was officially identified by the WHO. So it took months before it had been identified, but in that time it had been spreading. The difference with the Congo today is that given the improved institutional preparedness of our health institutions on the continent, it was discovered a lot sooner. I think the first case is believed to have emerged in the month of April. So the fact that it was discovered sooner also that it's been relatively contained in eastern parts of Congo. It's only three provinces that have been impacted in the Congo. Over 90% of cases are actually in one province, that's the Ituri province that borders Uganda. So at this stage, it's relatively contained. It also hasn't hit major urban centers or commercial transport corridors. And for that reason, we think the economic impact this time should be relatively more contained than what we saw a decade ago.
1: But you do talk about in your piece how the delay in identifying what we saw in 2014 and 2015 in West Africa then led to a delay in actually economic contraction. It wasn't a recession in some of these countries until a few years later. Can you just walk us through what we did see?
17: So, yes, we did see the economies take a hit. So the years in which we had the outbreak was 2014 to 2016. Two of the economies in West Africa, Sierra Leone and Liberia, experienced recessions. In the case of Sierra Leone, that country suffered probably the largest hit because it faced a double shock. In addition to the health crisis, the iron ore price, unfortunately, at the same time, collapsed. And the country is a big exporter of iron ore. So that impact that particular country and saw quite a significant contraction of the economy in both 2014 and 2015. In the case of Liberia, that country is mainly hit by a collapse in confidence. Investment projects, as you can imagine, were just simply cancelled. Trade weakened. Consumption, of course, fell. And what we saw was growth in that country

0: So in that case, that country continued to grow through the epidemic and didn't experience as significant an economic shock as Sierra Leone and Liberia.
1: And what we're seeing today in 2026 is, of course, the DRC, the Democratic Republic of Congo, very much in focus for its mining potential and what it already produces at this point in time, that as the biggest economic risk. Is that fair to say?
0: Yes, that is the main economic risk for the Congo. As you rightly said, the Congo is very important globally as a source of critical minerals. We've seen a lot of interest from China and more recently from the United States in terms of accessing those minerals. And a lot of those mines are in the eastern part of the country. But as I mentioned earlier, three provinces have been impacted, Ituri being the hardest hit with over 90% of cases. And Ituri is in the northern east part of the country, bordering Uganda. A lot of the mines are more in the southern parts of the country. So while, yes, there is some distance, it still is in the region and we're still experiencing spread. So there is, yes, risk, but we don't. Would you think it's contained? And I guess going forward, one of the things we are to watch, of course, is what the spread will be like going south and what that means potentially for output. In addition, of course, as I said, it's the outbreak and the provinces. These are provinces that border other countries, not just Uganda. It includes Rwanda and Burundi. We also need to watch what happens with neighboring countries and whether indeed we see cases spread into Eastern Africa.
1: Eastern Africa has, in many projections, been seen as a region that is ripe for growth and growing quite fast on the continent. Do you see a potential risk to any of those outlooks at this point, or is it still maybe too early to tell?
0: Well, it's a fair question. As you rightly put, East Africa is the fastest growing region on the continent, with, of course, Southern Africa the laggard. So, yes, it is a concern if there is a shock that would likely impact that region because it has implications for the rest of the continent. So it is something to watch. As I said, it is a rare strain. It is still spreading. However, indications for now are that it is relatively contained. But yes, there was a scenario in which it went or spread as far as Kenya, for instance, which is the economic hub of Eastern Africa, then I think our projections in terms of what it would mean for that economic region would worsen significantly.
1: And the concern comes when a disease or an outbreak reaches commercial centers. That's key to this.
0: Absolutely. So to impact trade. So let's just look back at the outbreak that took place a decade ago. Fear was the main driver of the decline in economic activity. Consumers, as you can imagine, stayed away. They stayed in their homes. Trade collapsed. Investors delayed their projects. So fear, probably more so than the actual spread of the virus, is what led to a complete halt of economic activity. And that's the concern, is that once, of course, it hits major urban centers in East Africa. We've got one of the mega cities of Africa is Dar es Salaam, as you can imagine, although in terms of distance, it's quite far from the Congo. But the point I'm trying to make, if it were to hit major commercial urban centers, which are densely populated, then yes, it would be enormously worrisome and a considerable hit to those economies.
1: Yeah, especially if we do see things like airlines and tourism and things like that starting to take a hit as well. Yvonne, maybe just finally, what is it that you're next watching out for? This is a fast-moving, quickly changing story as far as the outbreak goes, but from an economic perspective, what are you watching?
0: We're watching the rates of cross-border transmission. So we're waiting to hear. Right now, as mentioned, only two countries have reported cases. That's in addition to the Congo, it's Uganda. We're waiting to see if more cases emerge in other countries, that would have implications. We're also waiting to see what it means for economic activity in affected regions, so whether it affects outputs, particularly in the mining sector. At this point, we think that's a low probability, but those are some of the things to watch. But I think the first indicator will be the number of cases, the spread, and how far into East Africa it goes. That will give us a good idea in terms of what that will mean for trade as well as travel restrictions.
1: All right. Yvonne, thanks as always for your insights and your research. Really appreciate you joining us this week.
0: Thanks for having me.
1: 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I'm Jennifer Zabasadja. 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

0: to Merin Talks Your Money, the personal finance edition of Merin Talks Money. 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I'm Merin Zumzet-Webb, editor-at-large for Bloomberg UK Wealth. Now, this week kicked off with some drama in British politics, no particular surprise there. Following Andy Burnham's victory in the Makefield by-election and growing pressure from Labour MPs, Keir Starmer announced his resignation as Labour leader and prime minister. Burnham quickly confirmed what we all already knew, which is that he would be seeking the leadership, and that is widely expected to happen in the next few weeks without much of a contest. So we imagine that Andy Burnham will be the next prime minister. And the question then is, what will Britain look like under Andy Burnham? And more importantly, what will it mean for your money? Spoiler alert, probably nothing good. With me to help explore that question is Philip Aldrich, senior reporter covering the UK economy for Bloomberg News. Phil, welcome. Thank you for joining us today.
1: Good to be here.
0: Right. The first thing to say, I guess, is that assuming that Andy Burnham is going to stick to the fiscal rules, which he has said he is going to do, that leaves him with very little immediate wiggle room, right?
1: Yeah, I mean, we've got $23 billion of headroom that Rachel Reeves left us with, which itself was a relatively small amount of headroom. Unless he gets really lucky with growth, yeah, he's really got very few options. At the end of the parliament, most of the hard work is going to be done with these frozen tax thresholds, which are going to really irritate most of the electorate. So you can't really see them, the government pushing through that, even a Burnham government pushing through with something which is going to be so unpopular right before a general election.
0: Yeah. I mean, I suppose the first thing we should actually do is just remind everybody roughly what the fiscal rules are, right? Mm. Which is that, you correct me if I'm wrong, because this is you're the technical guy here, not me. One, that we need to be pushing towards a budget surplus by 2930 so that, spending is in surplus, although there's that sort of fluffy bit around what is spending and what is investment, right?
1: Mm.
0: And the second major one is that public debt as a percentage of GDP needs to be beginning to trend down by 2930. And looking at where we are now, that seems to be verging on impossible. And we had the May borrowing numbers were horrible, weren't they? Much higher than expected. Mm-hmm. And nearly £12 billion in May spent on interest on our debt alone, which is horrible. So you look at this stuff and you think, well, even if the Starmer government had hung on and Reeves had hung on, this was still going to fail come 2930, unless there was a massive spending squeeze or some sort of bizarre boost in growth, which seems inconceivable. So that was already going to fail.
1: Well, the only thing I'd caution there with is that obviously the situation right now in the middle of the Iran war and the oil price spike, etc., the inflation's picked up. So a lot of that may just be a temporary spike. The underlying state of the public finances does remain pretty dire. It was going to be very difficult for Starmer to deliver the fiscal rules and get growth going and get mm-hmm. Investment up, because there are so many pressures on all sorts of public spending at the moment.
0: Okay, so let's assume that it is going to be Andy Burnham. Of course, it's not absolutely certain yet. There could be a contest, and then we get all kinds of spending commitments chucked in from everyone trying to win, and everything gets rather worse than we think. But let's assume that's not going to happen. We have an orderly transition. The bond market and the equity market figure, that's kind of okay because fiscal rules something something, and so that all stays relatively calm. When we look at what Burnham has talked about, he's talked about things like looking again at the freezes on income tax allowances. He's talked about reconsidering the inheritance tax charges on farmers. He's talked about cutting business rates down for pubs and lifting thresholds for small businesses. He's talked about reversing the rise in employers' national insurance. But all these things would be marvelous, because all of them have been fairly nasty drags on growth and on sentiment in the UK. But going back to this idea that there's very little room to do anything, it seems inconceivable that he could possibly do those things without also introducing new taxes, perhaps on wealth.
1: Yeah, it's implausible to think that he can make all these tax cuts for particular sections of society and to, you know, help ease some of the pressures that on business without, you know, without recovering the money from elsewhere. And we've seen that, you know, spending cuts seem to be pretty undeliverable in under this government with and the makeup of the Labour governments or the Labour Party with the backbench rebellions still sort of, you know, brewing whenever there is talk of a spending cut. It's going to be the same problem that Burnham faces in regard to that. So yes, if there's going to be a tax cut, there's going to be a tax rise to pay for that tax cut. That's the way, if he is honestly going to stick to fiscal rules that Rachel Reeves has introduced, then yeah, somebody is going to bear some pain to ease the pain on someone else.
0: Looking at where those rises might come, and one of the things that he has previously suggested is reintroducing the 50p rate of tax on higher earners.
1: Doesn't make any money. I mean,
0: it doesn't touch the size. There was a wonderful article in the paper, one of the papers at the weekend, I don't know if you saw it, and about 7 or 8 years ago, 10 years ago, whenever it was, Scottish referendum. I wrote an article saying that taxes were going to go up in Scotland, and that one should rush out and buy houses in Northumberland, just on the border, because that's where everybody would go. But you know, the top rate of tax in Scotland is now 48%. And here's the headline: Scottish tax exiles flood into Northumberland. Families fleeing the SNP's higher rates are driving up prices in Northumberland. So, you know, 50p, and we'd all be going the other way.
1: Yeah, exactly. Yes, gift for Scotland. It would be a symbolic gesture rather than an attempt to reduce the constraints that he has, his fiscal constraints that he has. I think he's also talked about sort of doing the council tax revaluation. Mm-hmm. That, again, would be a shift in the balance of taxes, because people in the poorer regions would pay less and people in London and the wealthier regions would end up paying more because their houses were valued more. So that would be a redistributive operation, right? But you can also attach to that some form of, you know, net tax increase as well. So I could imagine him doing something like that. And he's also talked about, I mean, in the past, he talked about 10% inheritance tax on all inheritance. So we've obviously got the, you know, up to £1 million before you end up getting IHT being incurred with inheritance tax. So, and that he talked about that was in relation to social care in the past. So again, that could raise, you know, substantial sums of money. And as you say, it is effectively a tax on inherited wealth.
0: And that would be interesting, because one of the things that people worry about all the time, absolutely nonstop, is inheritance tax. Even people whose estates will never fall into the inheritance tax regime worry about it all the time. And suddenly he'd give them good reason to worry about it.
1: Yeah, and the last time they worried about it was with Theresa May's dementia tax, as Labour branded it back then, and it cost her majority, didn't it? So it's obviously, as we all know, it's one of the least popular tax rises. So this is the thing: there is economic constraint, and then there's political constraint, and the two are sort of operating hand in hand. The fiscal situation, rather than the fiscal rules in the UK, is itself a massive constraint. And then the efforts to actually try and fix that have proved to be a huge political constraint. So you end up just in complete stalemate. And that's the big challenge for Burnham, is how he breaks that stalemate where Starmer was unable to.
0: Well, I suppose, A, he could be super strong and just get on with it. But the obvious route then is to try and go down, as we were just saying, with the inheritance tax, to try and go further down the wealth tax route. And he has talked about, for example, equalising the rates on income tax and capital gains tax, which sounds very attractive to lots of people, but of course is fairly outrageous, because that's an absolutely massive wealth tax. So when the rates of capital gains tax were cut previously under Gordon Brown to what today's relatively low sounding levels, one of the things that happened at the same time was the removal of the indexing to inflation. And because the rates were lower, that was sort of vaguely acceptable, because you're no longer, you're paying a lower rate, but you're paying tax on your inflationary gains as opposed to your real gains. But it was kind of a reasonable compromise. But if you were to put capital gains tax rates up to income tax rates without taking into account inflation, you have introduced, I mean, it's a wealth tax at the moment, but you would have introduced a massive wealth tax. And we have few enough of our rich happily staying in the UK at the moment. This would be something I suspect that would really drive up departures.
1: I mean, a lot of small business owners, they make their money through taking capital gains on the businesses, the profits that they've made and the gains that they've made. I think people in general would see it as unfair if you had a capital gains tax which was unadjusted for inflation. Obviously, the people who are defending the idea will point back to Nigel Lawson in the 1980s, and that was when capital gains tax was last. The rates were drawn to be equivalent to the income tax rates. And so, you know, there is a sort of, you know, the Labour can say, oh, well, the Tories did it. But of course, back then, there was the inflation adjustment. And the Liberal Democrats, they, in the election manifesto, in their election manifesto in 2024, they had something similar where they wanted to harmonise the rates, but with the income tax rates, but they would introduce an inflation adjustment. So if he is thinking about doing this, you either do it the way he wants to do it and just irritate so many people that it'll backfire inevitably, or you do it in the way the Liberal Democrats were suggesting, which ends up raising, you know, after behavioural adjustments or whatever, it only ends up raising like 3 or 4 billion, which is nice to have, but it doesn't solve everything. So it's not a big, you know, it's not a big bazooka.
0: Yeah, and one of the things that you will hear from wealth managers at the moment is that people refuse to take capital gains because they don't want to pay capital gains tax. So we have much lower turnover, and possibly in the UK equity markets and other parts of the market, than we would otherwise, because people are very keen not to take their capital gains tax. Of course, because you pay both capital gains tax and inheritance tax, people are loath to pay capital gains tax when they know they're then going to have to pay inheritance tax. But of course, capital gains are wiped out on death. So you only pay inheritance tax. So people will only want to pay one of those, not two of those. So if you put the rate of capital gains tax up, then that becomes even more of a problem. And the behavioural stuff that it drives is really out of proportion to the tax take.
1: Yeah. Well, and actually, on the behavioural stuff, it is a reminder that the HMRC's own estimates of harmonising the CGT with the income tax rates are for there to be, and you end up losing tax revenue because of this exact thing. Because everybody just assumes we're gonna wait it out, we're not gonna cash in anything, so there's no tax to be paid. And then you know, they hope for a Tory or Reform government next time around who will just completely reverse the policy, which, you know, they will inevitably run on. And I mean, they're also, you know, they're saying now that they wouldn't enforce such a rise. So I mean, it doesn't work. And we saw some behavioral action by business owners and others a couple of years ago after it was anticipated the capital gains tax would rise. So everybody basically cashed in before the budget. So we've seen a massive spike in actual capital gains tax revenues, and it's all been driven by behavioral stuff. So again, wealth tax is such a difficult one to actually guarantee you're going to get any income off, because it is subject to so much behavioral change. More constraints there.
0: What is interesting here is the limited period. I mean, I know there's talk about how there's a possibility that Andy Bennett might call an election and we might have another general election. I'm not convinced on that one. I don't know how you feel about it. But barring that, we're only talking about a couple of years left in this term. And so the other conversation that is happening around Andy Burnham, and the thing that he's mentioned several times, is the idea of introducing some kind of land value tax. But of course, this is an incredibly complicated thing to do, where you have to come up with a value for every single bit of land, because this is not a property tax. It's not about the value of houses. It's about the value of the land itself. And the idea of a land value tax is to charge you very much higher amounts for land in areas surrounded by state-provided amenities, etc., to force you to make that land productive, so to prevent people from simply sitting on bits of land and not using them properly. But to introduce a tax like that, I mean, that takes years. So I'm hearing lots of people worrying about a land value tax. Oh, well, this is going to be awful, and how will this work, and blah, blah, blah. But I suppose the answer in the end is that we've got a very short time period here, and it probably wouldn't work. Don't need to worry about that kind of thing.
1: Well, as you say, the complications involved, you'd have thought it would be an obstacle in themselves to this. I mean, if he needs to win the next election, he needs to have done something by then. You know, one of the other things people are talking about is, you know, revaluing the council tax ban, so revaluing the entire housing stock in the UK so that the 1993 valuation estimates are updated for today. But that itself takes a long time, which doesn't sound anything like as complicated as doing this kind of, what is the amenity value of the local services that are provided by the state for the land, and then we'll tax a little bit of that. But if the council tax revaluation is going to, you know, would take a few years to do that, I mean, that seems implausible that he'll be able to put in a land value tax and actually get anything out of it in time for an election.
0: Yeah. So what do you think he does have scope to do? If we're looking at, you know, not much longer than 2 years here, and he needs to win the next election, and, you know, let's say, I'm putting this out here, that he actually manages to hang on for the full period, and we don't have another prime minister in 6 months or 9 months or a year, so let's say he gets the whole lot, what could he conceivably do within the constraints of the fiscal rules that would actually be A, effective, and B, reasonably popular?
1: Yeah.
0: I mean, I'm coming up with nothing, by the way.
1: I'm not sure what would necessarily be popular. They're going to have to touch spending in some way because, you know, we have the tax burden is already going to be hitting, you know, the highest since in the post-war period. Debt is edging higher. It's getting up to, you know, very close to 100% of GDP. It's the deficit has been running at, you know, 5% for between 4 and 5% for the last four or five years. I mean, it's completely and utterly unsustainable. And the idea that you can find a tax that is going to be an acceptable tax. I mean, I can imagine him increasing inheritance tax, for example, because unpopular as it is, it doesn't touch you immediately. It's something for the future. But the spending stuff, there's talk about the triple lock to try and restrain pensioner spending. Again, would be hugely unpopular because we saw that with the winter fuel allowance. Then you've obviously got the health benefits, which have reaching about 160 billion a year at the moment, going up to 190 by the end of the parliament. I mean, Jim O'Neill, who's one of the advisors to Burnham at the moment, he was even saying, you know, you've got to touch these shibboleths. You've got to say, you know, NHS spending, there has to be some constraint on NHS spending. And Burnham is a former health secretary who has said he would die in a ditch just to prevent prescription charges, etc. But there's people within the NHS talk about rationing some services because it's unaffordable. You've got this Baumol cost disease, which is developments in technology end up not leading to productivity gains, but end up just being new technological costs to the service. So it's just, you know, you have this mushrooming NHS state. The one thing that I was thinking that he can do is just to raise tax. If he's going to raise tax, he's just got to raise tax on everyone. And then that would require him to say special measures. Everyone who is paying tax is going to have to pay an extra 2% on the basic rate, and make it a national project where, you know, you're not going to be singling out sections of society and saying, you know, we're picking on you because we need to fix this country. We're going to pick on everyone because this is a national requirement.
0: And at some point that has to stop. As you say, at some point it has to come back to spending. Spending has to be reduced. At some point someone has to tackle welfare spending. Someone has to tackle the NHS. Someone has to look at this properly. You can't just keep saying taxes up, taxes up, taxes up. Yeah. And if he puts up taxes across the board, and there is this really interesting conversation going on in the UK about who is overtaxed and who is undertaxed. And it, you know, we don't have a very good system of taxing everybody. The burden is very, very, very heavy on the well-off and not particularly heavy by international standards on everybody else. But then you come back to the fact that an awful lot of the things that people are expected to pay for themselves in the UK are financed out of general taxation in other countries. I mean, in particular, auto-enrolment. There's, paying into your pension in the way that we do in the UK. That's not necessarily the case in Europe. And the same with university education, which we pay for here out of our own pockets. And people don't necessarily, not enough, by the way, but we pay for out of our own pockets, which people in Europe do not. And then there's dentistry and, you know, various other things that come out of general taxation out elsewhere, but not in the UK. So if you look at it in the round, it's very hard to say that any part of the UK population is undertaxed, maybe over-benefited, but not necessarily undertaxed.
1: Yeah, exactly. They're almost hidden taxes, aren't they? Mm. And then, of course, you've got these levies on the for businesses, on energy levies, climate change levies and stuff, and even on household bills, you've got them. So that some of them, anyway, are effectively additional hidden taxes. So
0: okay, well, I'm not sure that we've really made our listeners feel particularly optimistic today.
1: Yeah, there's not a lot of optimism going around. I know I've had one thought. I've had maybe
0: which is
1: could Burnham just be a lucky general? We know Starmer is so dismally unlucky with the international backdrop, as well as making such a terrible series of errors that you know Burnham has got a template for what not to do, as in the policy options that Starmer chose. They just beware of like walking into landmines, and then also if you know the Iran war is going to be resolved, and if Ukraine Russia just sort of fades back again, and you know Trump's unable to do more kind of crazy stuff because of the midterms, and we've seen the data stand a little bit better, we've got inflation is a bit lower than was expected, there's signs of life in the jobs market, you know, you could actually just see a a situation where Burnham gets lucky and you get, you just get that little spurt of growth, which probably delivers as much tax revenue as all of these little things that we've talked about put together. So that's my optimistic, hopeful hat.
0: Okay. Well, I think we'll end there. And I appreciate the optimism there, but I don't think I'm particularly happy when the best we can hope for from our new prime minister is he gets a little bit of geopolitical luck.
1: Yeah, wishful thinking. Exactly, yeah. It's not a strategy.
0: It's not a strategy, but maybe it will be something. Phil, thank you so much for joining us today.
1: Pleasure.
0: 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If you like us, show rate, review and subscribe wherever you listen to podcasts. Also, be sure to follow me and John on X or Twitter at MerrinSW and John_Stepik. And Phil, I know you are on Twitter. What is it?
1: At Phil.

0: ideas about how Andy Burnham might actually be able to make things better. Our show email is merrimoney@bloomberg.net.
1: From the Sky News Centre at 7, the earthquakes in Venezuela are now known to have killed more than 1,400 people. Well over 50,000 are missing after Wednesday's back-to-back tremors. Acting President Delcy Rodriguez says 10 more countries are joining rescue efforts in the frantic search for survivors. British teacher Dom Bennett describes his experiences.
2: I was in a small beach town. As the earthquake hit, one of my friends was in the water. I went in to try and rescue them. We nearly both ended up dead. The earthquake caused the tide to retreat, and then a lot of large waves kind of came over the top of us, so it was quite traumatic.
1: A man's been charged with the murder of a 2-year-old girl in Surrey. Police were called to an address in Chertsey on Thursday. 31-year-old Kevin Kajin has been remanded in custody by Guildford magistrates. London Ambulance Service has recorded the busiest day in its history. Nearly 9,000 emergency calls were taken yesterday as the capital endured extreme heat. Two teenagers from Cardiff have been arrested in Thailand. South Wales police say it has limited information. The Foreign Office is in contact with authorities. Sport: England will go top of Group L at the World Cup if they beat Panama tonight. They've automatically reached the knockout phase thanks largely to Spain beating Uruguay. But there's a major worry for Thomas Tuchel. His first choice for right back Reece James is out with a hamstring injury. The Chelsea defender's not expected to recover until much later in the tournament. The England boss insists he has options.
3: We would love to have Reece as a key player. We would love to have him available. He's not available. We will find solutions. That's what we do. It's a short period of time. It's a tournament. We will find solutions.
1: And New Zealand's cricketers have closed day 3 of the third test in Nottingham on 120 for 3 in their second innings. That means they lead England by 204 runs with 7 wickets in hand. Ben Stokes' side were bowled out for 354. That's the latest. I'm Victoria Lawrence.
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13: I'm Michelle Hussein, and you're listening to some highlights from the Michelle Hussein Show podcast on Bloomberg Radio. Today, I'm speaking with Steve Hilton, who's running to be governor of California.
14: Sometimes people have asked me, well, how did you end up supporting President Trump? In many ways, I think the campaign I'm running is not particularly partisan. However, there are realities about running for office in the U.S. But look, he's not on the ballot, and this is a point of choice for California.
13: Steve Hilton, once a British political strategist, now the Trump-backed Republican running for governor of California. Do you agree with his decision to go to war in Iran?
14: Well, look, I'm just focused on this race.
13: You really don't think you need to, or the voters of California deserve to hear you express a view on that? You're trying to be a leader of the state.
14: No, I understand, but there's plenty to fix and focus on in California.
13: From Bloomberg Weekend, this is the Michelle Hussein Show. I'm Michelle Hussein. Over the next few months, the U.S. political climate is going to get even more intense as we get closer to the midterms. This November's set of elections will mark the halfway point between one presidential vote and the next. And while most of the attention will be on Congress, whether the Democrats can seize control of one or both houses, there are some fascinating contests elsewhere. And one of them is the race to be the next governor of California. Now, California is a notable Democratic-leaning state, but it has had Republican governors, Ronald Reagan, more recently, Arnold Schwarzenegger. And this time, a Republican is through to the final stage, one of two candidates on the ballot in November. His name is Steve Hilton, and he is unusual, not least because he only became a US citizen 5 years ago. He's someone whose name I've known for about 20 years, because he used to be embedded in UK politics. He worked for the Conservative leader David Cameron before and after he became Prime Minister. So when I saw Steve Hilton's advance through the California governor primary, I knew I wanted to understand it. And I reached out to him. His rival in November is Democrat Javier Becerra, someone who used to work for Joe Biden. And California is such an important place economically, in global as well as US terms, that this conversation does go beyond state matters. Above all, I hope that through it, you get a much better sense of a man who wants to be California's next leader.
14: How are you doing? Great to see you.
13: Thank you for saying yes to my email out of the blue. How are you, most importantly?
14: Good, thanks. On to the next round.
13: Well, yeah, I know.
14: It's like,
13: absolutely.
14: It doesn't stop.
13: Next round of interviews or next round of the campaign?
14: The campaign, the next fight. You know, like there's no break. We've got to keep going. There's not much time now.
13: Well, look, we'll talk about all of that. And it's been a remarkable few weeks for you. You've obviously been involved in politics for a long time. You've been a strategist. You've been a political aide. You've been a commentator on Fox News. I'm still curious about the moment when you decided to run for office yourself, because that's a very big decision to make.
14: I don't think there was one specific moment, but there was a period of time that I can recall. As you mentioned, I'd been a host on television, a most unexpected turn in my career in media. I greatly enjoyed that. But as the years went on, I felt that I wanted to get back into actually doing things rather than just talking about things. I love California. Been living here since 2012, raised my family here, started a business here. I could see that things were going off the rails pretty badly from a policy point of view. So I started a policy organization, Golden Together, started working on some of our big problems in California. I then started engaging with Sacramento, trying to advance those policy ideas through the legislature. And that was the point where I realized just how dysfunctional and broken California's system of government is, because every single meeting I had with legislators, Democrats, Republicans, it was the same story. Yes, you're right. These policies you're advocating would make a huge difference. We'd get more housing built. We'd lower the cost. All those things are true. However, it can never happen because the unions won't allow it. The climate activists won't allow it. The system just can't make it happen.
13: Okay.
14: And I just realized then that something has to change. Otherwise,
13: okay.
14: This state that I love is just going to continue to decline.
13: Yeah, it's the state you've made your home, in the country that you've made your home, having left the UK. And we're going to dig into all of this and the nuts and bolts of your campaign in a moment. But I just want to understand you more broadly to start with.
14: Mm-hmm.
13: Would you say that being on Fox, having that kind of prominence on TV, that's got to have played an important role in rising in the Republican Party, right? Donald Trump, it helped his rise because he was known from television and he was a fan of your show on Fox.
14: I think that's right, that it gives you a platform. But I think it's that combination actually of media experience, policy and government experience and business experience that actually is a good fit for this role, not only of running for governor, but as I plan to be being the next governor.
13: Mm. But when did you actually become a Republican? Because 2017, you were very clearly saying you weren't partisan and you were neither Democrat or Republican.
14: Well, it's interesting. In many ways, I think the campaign I'm running is not particularly partisan. It's based on some broad common sense principles that I think most people can get behind. So I've never thought of myself as a particularly partisan person. However, there are realities about running for office in the US. It's basically a two-party system. And of course, I identify very much with the principles that underlie the Republican Party, just as I do the Conservative Party, where I worked for some years and was part of a coalition government led by a Conservative Prime Minister. The basic ideas that you would associate with the center-right are ideas that I share in terms of limiting the role of government, enhancing individual freedom, those sorts of things have always been part of my political philosophy and therefore connect very much with the Republican Party here in America.
13: I, of course, remember you from your time in the UK, working for David Cameron before he got elected, after he became prime minister. You were part of that effort to detoxify the Conservative Party, to make it more electable, bring it into more of the centre ground, more socially liberal, more climate conscious. Are you still the same guy who did that?
14: Oh, very much, very much. I understand that some people who haven't been following the intervening years may look at that and say, well, it's very different. David Cameron's a very different personality to the president who's the leader of the Republican Party in America today. I can see that very clearly, but everyone has their own personal style. But the ideas that really drove that process of change for the Conservative Party, in particular, focusing on people who've been left behind, on dealing with poverty and inequality, on helping working people. That was a really big part of the work that we did 20 years or so ago with the Conservative Party. And that's a big driver of what I'm really arguing for here. And there's many other similarities as well. I think perhaps the broadest one is a sense that I've always had, which is a sense that we need to put power in people's hands and enable them to fight back against establishments or systems or centralized power that benefits a small group rather than the majority of people. That's always been a really important driving force.
13: Yeah, but what you did for David Cameron, the person who you still say you are, that is very, very far from not only Donald Trump himself, but MAGA. And I just wonder how you reconcile that, because you are endorsed by President Trump himself. What you're representing yourself as is, I think, more the Arnold Schwarzenegger wing of the Republican Party in California. And he's someone who endorsed Kamala Harris in the last presidential election.
14: I don't think the boxes are quite as neat and defined as that. I'm endorsed by many different kinds of Republicans. Of course, political parties are coalitions. And as I say, I think this campaign, everything I'm arguing for, is not particularly partisan. The fact that we've got Democrats supporting the campaign is an example of that. And I think that what I've always tried to focus on is really the substance, the ideas, specific things. I'm a pragmatic candidate in this race, not an ideologue. The arguments I'm making about how we need to turn California around. We've got the highest cost of living by far. I'm not sure it's appreciated around the world, because you look at the headline for California, we're the fourth biggest economy, and there's a sense of complacency there on the part of the current leadership. They keep saying that as if that answers all questions. Underneath that, this is a state that's in real trouble, especially from an economic point of view. And the solutions there actually go across party lines. They're just practical things to make life easier for families and businesses. So I think this whole conversation around, you know, labels and whatever doesn't really get to the point about what is needed in order to help California get back on track.
13: Okay, but I don't think you can bat away being the fourth largest economy in the world quite so lightly. This happened last year. It was the fifth largest then. California overtook Japan under Gavin Newsom. It doesn't feel like a failure to many people in the state, I would suspect, and certainly to people outside.
14: Well, I think it does to many people inside, because they're struggling to even live. That's why during Gavin Newsom's tenure as governor, nearly 2 million Californians have actually moved out because they can't live here anymore because it's so expensive. Let's just look at that number, the fourth biggest economy in the world. That's driven by two things that don't actually tell a story of health in terms of our economy. Partly, it's driven by a very small number of tech companies. Fantastic success stories, which I strongly support. I'm very proud of the fact that we're leading the AI revolution in California. They generate enormous amounts of revenue, but not very many jobs. The second part of the story in terms of the size of our economy is that it includes the size of government. They've doubled the budget of the state of California in the last 10 years or so. Meanwhile, the results on every measure, education standards, the quality of our infrastructure, the highest unemployment rate of all 50 states, the highest poverty rate of all 50 states, tied with Louisiana. I think if we don't change direction this year, California really is heading for economic disaster. I've heard from so many business leaders that they're waiting to see what happens in November. And if we don't vote for change in California, they're out. Okay. And the All exodus right. and, of businesses okay. from California that you've seen in the last few years could turn into a stampede.
13: More from my conversation with Steve Hilton coming up. I'm Michelle Hussein, and this is Bloomberg.
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13: I'm Michelle Hussein, and you're listening to some highlights from the Michelle Hussein Show podcast on Bloomberg Radio. Today, I'm speaking with Steve Hilton, who's running to be governor of California. So if California is doing that badly, I want to put two other points to you. One is whether you think there is something longer term going on that is affecting the poorest in California and elsewhere. And that is a long-term decline in living standards that's happened over the course of the last 50 years. So it's not about the Democrats ruling California now. It is about something more systemic that reflects poorly on American leadership for decades.
14: Well, I agree with you, actually. Sometimes people have asked me, well, going back to your earlier conversation, how did you end up supporting President Trump? I do remember back in 2015, I for the first time saw this chart based on US data. This is going back 10 years now, 11 years, showing the earnings of the majority of workers in California. I think the technical term was non-managerial, non-supervisory workers, roughly 80% of the workforce after inflation. And it's basically a straight line, just flat. So through Republican and Democrat governance in 50 years since 1974, I think it was.
13: Yeah.
14: Basically, the economic position of
13: Angus
14: most
13: Deaton,
14: people.
13: Nobel Prize winning economist, has done the seminal work on that. And I don't know if those are the figures you're referring to, but he's absolutely laid this out for the last 50 years. But that's exactly why I think the challenge is much broader than the political points you're making. Mm-hmm. It is one about choices that America's leaders have made.
14: Right. I agree with that. And I think that there needs to be a much bigger emphasis on the gap between the very top and the super rich and so on. Of course, that's been in the news with the SpaceX IPO and so on. I think the real issue is the fact that you've got so many people in the lower end of the income scale who just feel stuck and that social mobility is gone. I think that's absolutely a broad point. However, within that, one of the great things about America and our system here is that you've got this experiment in policymaking through the federal system. The fact you've got 50 states that do things a different way. And even within that overall framework, which I agree needs serious reform, some states are doing better than others. And you can see it in the fact that people and businesses are leaving California and moving to states with more welcoming policies to business and where the cost of living is much lower. Texas, Florida, Tennessee, even our neighboring states, Nevada. You've got a lot of evidence now that the high tax, high spending, progressive model of governance that you see in the blue states, as they're known, like California, like New York, is not working. We've had 16 years of one-party rule in California where one party's controlled everything. There's really been no barrier to the democratic philosophy being implemented fully in California. The results are among the worst in the country.
13: But, you know, on people leaving, there's an aspect of this on which you could agree with Gavin Newsom, which is that he is trying to stop the wealth tax on billionaires that's been proposed by one of the labor unions. He's determined to try and stop it because he thinks it will drive more people away. So area of agreement, yes, between you and Governor Newsom.
14: Although I have to say, given his close relationship with the unions, I would have hoped he would have acted sooner to stop that even becoming a consideration. For example, right now, there's a process going on in Sacramento, very typical kind of horse trading process where it's possible that the union itself will take it off the ballot now because they're negotiating some other kind of agreements. That could have been done a year ago.
13: He's working on this. That's the point.
14: No, I agree with that. But as often with Gavin Newsom, a little bit more attention and focus earlier would have worked wonders.
13: Okay. The other point I wanted to put to you about your economic critique of California is a question, really, about whether the policies of the federal government are playing a role in making life more unaffordable for Californians.
14: Well, it's certainly true that the which examples are you thinking of, particularly?
13: I'm wondering, well, let's take tariffs for starters and their impact on the cost of some goods.
14: Well, I think that if you look at the detail on that, it's nothing like as significant. We have the highest grocery prices, for example, in the country. The main drivers of that are policies made in California. Mm-hmm. Energy costs the highest in the country. Labor and environmental regulations that make operating here so expensive.
13: Can I give you others? This is Bloomberg analysis from earlier in the year that the jumps in the prices of children's clothing, tools, outdoor equipment, furniture, bedding, motor vehicle parts, all of this is linked to tariff policy and trade policy that the administration brought in last year.
14: Yeah, but if you basically look at where we've settled on tariffs in terms of the

0: important to try and do something to bring manufacturing back to the US, and that's happening. Unfortunately, it's not happening for California.
1: Okay. I've read you talking about global and supporting globalization. So has your view completely changed on that? Because that was something that you used to say you believed in.
0: Well,
1: that globalization was a force for good and a force that created wealth rather than reduced
0: it. For sure, it's lifted. Yeah, right. But you've got to, nothing is all good or all bad. I mean, I think the point about policy generally about in all sorts of areas, it's about trade-offs. And of course, it's true that over the years that we've seen the globalization of trade and so on, you've seen tremendous advances in economic opportunity in some parts of the world. And that's a good thing, obviously. I think anyone would support that. But at the same time, partly because of the speed of transition, partly because of the concentrated effects of a transition, so places have really lost out and suffered. And so the policy goal is to try and keep as much of the positive while alleviating the negative. And I always bring it back because I am running now for governor of California. What does it mean in California? Going back to the AI companies, you look at NVIDIA, Anthropic, these big companies making major investments in the US, none of them in California. The job creation that's coming from the AI boom in America is happening outside of the home state of those companies. And that's something I want to change. So we get the full stack, as I describe it, of AI jobs in California.
1: So I do want to ask you about your attitude to big tech, because I remember you being really critical of these companies, Facebook, as it was then, Amazon and Google, talking about their dominant position, how you'd like the kind of framework where if they became too dominant in the market, then you'd want them to be treated as a monopoly, that you'd want maximum pay rates for senior executives. Have you changed your mind? And at that time, you were talking about regulation of big tech being really important to you. And now I don't see that kind of thing in your set of policies.
0: I've changed my job, which is now running for governor. And as I plan to be governor, my job, my responsibility.
1: And does that mean you can't afford to take on big tech?
0: If I just finish the point, which is that it's my responsibility will be to support every business in California to help them grow so we create jobs and wealth and opportunity in our state. So regardless of my personal opinions about this or that company, I see it as the responsibility of the governor of any state to stand up for the people and the businesses, small business, medium-sized, big global corporations, whatever it is, that is my responsibility.
1: So what is your personal opinion of big tech?
0: Well, I think that, like we were just talking about in other areas, brought tremendous advances and changed people's lives in a positive way. I'm hugely proud of the tech sector and the fact that we're leading and dominating once again in this new wave of innovation. That's fantastic. And I'm proud of that. But as with everything, you know, there's positives and downsides. And the goal of policymakers should be to be really careful about not sort of leaping into trying to fix things. There really is a danger of overcorrecting and having unintended consequences. I think that's the skill of governance. And I think that when you look at tech, of course, it's had positive transformational effects. Remember, people are choosing to use this technology. No one's forcing it on anyone. People are using it because they find it helpful. And businesses are using it because they find it helpful. I don't want to stand in the way of that.
1: Yeah. And I do understand, of course, that you're doing a different job now and running for office is different to being a commentator and having much more freedom when you can say. But there is also a question of belief and core principles. And you clearly felt strongly and thought a lot about tech, not least because you've spent so many years, you know, seeing it up close and living in California. So do you not have any concerns today about the dominance of these companies in our lives? They're a key part of the stock market. Mm-hmm. A lot of American wealth is wrapped up in them. They're at the forefront of AI, which will change, if not destroy, many jobs. Like, have those concerns gone away, or you just can't talk about them anymore?
0: No. I think that, first of all, not just observed, I started and ran a tech company.

0: I taught at Stanford University. So I absolutely agree with you that you're seeing companies with a huge transformational effect. But that's new, and it's what innovation is. We've got to be careful about what happens. That's my attitude to the whole question of the impact of technology on society, is to just be very open about what's going on, but not necessarily think that we, and speaking now as someone who's running for office, has the ability to really drive a change without causing unintended consequences. Right now, for example, on AI, you've got major disagreement about what's happening, even within the leaders of the sector. No one really knows.
1: More from my conversation with Steve Hilton coming up. I'm Michelle Hussein, and this is Bloomberg.
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12: I'm Michelle Hussein, and you're listening to some highlights from the Michelle Hussein Show podcast on Bloomberg Radio. Today, I'm speaking with Steve Hilton, who's running to be governor of California. What do you think is going to be your biggest hurdle in this race in the next few months?
0: Well, I think it's actually a belief that we can turn the desire for change. There's no question that California wants change. Every single piece of data you look at shows that. There's a clear majority of people who think that we're on the wrong track and that we need to change direction. Now, what you've got to do is close that gap between the desire of people that for change and actually voting for it by doing something that they haven't done in sufficient numbers in recent years, which is actually voting Republican. And so my job is to say, look, I'm running as someone with a positive, pragmatic plan which for very specific benefits that will help you in your life. $3 gas, cut your electric bills in half, your first $150,000 tax-free, starter homes for young people so they can afford to buy a home in California. These are positive, practical things. And my job is to get out there and show people how it can be done. And then I think we'll win. I'm very confident of that.
12: You're going to need to have Democrats vote for you, essentially.
0: Well, I absolutely. I mean, it's a clear requirement that given the numbers that you've seen in recent years, of course it's true that Democrats and independents, as it's called in California, no party preference voters, need to join our movement for change. They already are. I mean, we've been doing events up and down the state for a year now, town halls, hundreds of events. Thousands and thousands of people now have come out. Many times people come along. They're open to everybody. And many times someone would stand up and say, I'm a Democrat. I've never been to a Republican event before. I voted for Kamala Harris, but something's got to change in California. You're already seeing that happen.
12: I just wonder if that gets more difficult from this point onwards, because President Trump's popularity has declined. He's endorsed your ticket. You thanked him for that. You are asking people who often will not like him at all and will feel harmed by some of his economic policies, or who are angry at the war in Iran, to vote for you.
0: No, I understand that. But look, he's not on the ballot. And this is a point of choice for California. Do we keep going in the same direction we've had for the last 16 years, or do we want to make a choice to go in a new direction? You mentioned the war, the Iran war. Of course, that's lifted up gas prices right across the country. But they are $2 a gallon higher in California than anywhere else today.
12: Do you agree with the Iran
0: war? The prices you're seeing around the country that people are complaining about as being incredibly high, we would have welcomed that in California before the war, because they're way lower than we had imposed here. President Trump is president in all these other states that have far lower cost of living, gas prices, electric bills, housing costs, you name it. And so it's clearly not his policies, it's California policies that are the problem here.
12: Do you agree with the Iran war, his decision to go to war in Iran?
0: Well, look, I'm just focused on this race. I'm really not a commentator on every political issue right now. There's plenty to fix in California. That's my focus, 100%.
12: You really don't think you need to, or the voters of California deserve to hear you express a view on that? That's not the point. It's just to know where you stand on it. You're going to be you're trying to be a leader of the state.
0: No, I understand. I understand, but then there's plenty to fix and focus on in California. And as I said, I'm not a political commentator. I can give you my very strong view that it's completely dangerous for the whole world for Iran to have a nuclear weapon. I think the basis for that is something that's broadly shared across all political parties. That's why leaders of all kinds have been trying to deal with this situation for many, many years. I've also expressed a strong belief that, you know, remember, my parents are Hungarian. They fled communism in Hungary. I've always believed that the way in which the Iranian people have stood up to this brutal authoritarian regime, something that we should support. So just as, you know, you take the side of people trying to overthrow oppression generally. That's something I believe in. Now, that doesn't mean that I've spent any time looking at the specific details of the implementation of this or that policy. I'm 100% focused on California.
12: You know how President Trump is talking about the regime members now who the U.S. is dealing with: rational, smart, strong, not radicalized. It's the same regime, and that's the way he's referring to them now.
0: Look, I'm just not. I actually hadn't even heard those comments. Truly, I'm. It's a big state. I'm on the road from morning till night, up and down this state, making our case, and I'm just not focused on anything other than California right now.
12: Okay. Well, then you mentioned your parents and them fleeing communism.
0: Yeah.
12: And I can imagine that experience, you know, clearly formative for them, formative for you as well, growing up. I guess, is it part of why you became a conservative? Because you were not going to grow up to be someone on the left of the political spectrum ever.
0: I think that's probably part of it. One of my earliest political memories is in the UK. I was born in the UK. Both my parents are Hungarian. Also, my stepfather's Hungarian. My parents split up when I was young. My dad went back to Hungary. My stepfather's Hungarian. Also, someone who actually fled, ran across the border with Austria and ended up in a refugee camp. And like so many working class immigrants, he had a massive appreciation for the opportunities of being in a free country. I grew up in a regular working class immigrant home. He worked construction. He was a builder, as you'd say, in England. And I really remember very strongly around the early 80s, late, you know, when Margaret Thatcher had come, had been elected, this sense that she was for the workers, she was for working people, and people who wanted to, and the word that became very commonly associated with that, strive and make progress and get on in life, and that sense of pursuing opportunity, climbing the ladder of opportunity, upward mobility through hard work and effort. That was something that I found that was very formative as I was growing up. And I think that's part of it too.
12: And so that family experience in, you know, making a different life, fleeing communism, how does it make you view Cubans today who, unlike in the past, are being deported, some of them with criminal records, but not always? These are also people who fled communism.
0: Well, I think that I understand deeply, as you just noted, the desire for freedom, but you can't, all of these migration patterns, immigration and migration across borders, everything falls apart if it's not done in a way that is legal and controlled. Everyone must accept that you can't just have an open borders system. It just causes chaos. And so support for immigration, for welcoming people who are fleeing persecution, all those things. I've always, actually, David Cameron used to talk about it the same way. Support for all of that depends on the government controlling that. And when the government fails to control it, support declines. You can actually see that change in public opinion. You saw a drop in support for immigration and welcoming asylum seekers and so on in the US during the open border years of Joe Biden's administration. So I think that you've got to combine the desire to offer people that opportunity with a sense of orderly management of that process.
12: Isn't the example of Cuba a bit different in the context of the United States?
0: I'm not sure what you're referring to specifically.
12: Because of fleeing communism, that the U.S.
0: I don't suppose you're arguing that anyone
12: attitude.
0: Who wants to flee communism should be automatically accepted anyway.
12: There are many Cuban Americans today who feel very upset with the deportation of Cubans for precisely that reason. I guess you're telling me you think they're wrong.
0: Well, I actually don't know specifically the cases you're talking about. Are these illegal immigrants? I don't know exactly what you're describing.
12: I mean, they are people who've entered the United States from Cuba and
0: illegally.
12: Now they are being deported. Well,
0: did they enter legally or illegally?
12: They would have entered and now been undocumented. But
0: so
12: that has been the case for a long time. But previous administrations didn't deport them because there was a certain protection for Cuban Americans that was different for others. And that has changed now because of your family history. I'm just wondering what you think of it.
0: No, I don't think my family history means that I support illegal immigration. I don't see how that follows at all. I think it's very important that we try and approach it in a calm and reasonable way, lower the temperature. I think there's been far too much divisive, performative rhetoric on the Democrat side demonizing all of this. I think most people agree that immigration is a positive thing, but should be managed and controlled by the government. That's a common sense position that I think the vast majority of people support.
12: Yeah. And of course, you're an immigrant yourself to the US.
0: Yes,
12: you became a US citizen
0: yes.
12: a few years ago. You've renounced your British citizenship, which you didn't have to. Was it just awkward to be running for office being a dual national, or did you really feel that you just didn't want that passport anymore?
0: No, I feel very strongly that you're asking for people to put their faith in you, their trust in you, and to make a commitment to you. And I think you're obliged to make a commitment to them and say, I am 100% all in for this country and this state, which I am, but I wanted to have absolutely no doubt about that in anyone's mind.
12: Would you like President Trump to come on the road with you?
0: Look, I think I haven't thought about that, honestly. He's got a lot he's focused on. So I don't suppose that's something that he's thought about either.
8: I feel he might not be an asset to you on the campaign trail in California.
0: Well, a lot of people voted for him. More people voted for him in California than in any other state in 2024. Of course, that's a function of being a big state. But I would just say that California is actually more of a Republican state than people think. And there's, I get a very strong sense that there's a groundswell of people who've felt that it's just not possible in these years of one-party dominance, that actually change isn't possible. And part of the reason I'm running a campaign in such a high-energy way, which people say they haven't seen for a long time, is to try and get that sense of belief back that we really can do this.
8: Steve Hilton, thank you very much.
0: Great to be with you. Thank you.
8: Thank you for listening to some of the highlights from my podcast. To hear the full conversation, please subscribe to The Michelle Hussein Show, wherever you get your podcasts. I'm Michelle Hussein, and this is Bloomberg.
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15: Center at 8. The number of people killed in the two earthquakes in Venezuela has now risen to 1,430. Tens of thousands are still missing. The US says it's sending additional military capabilities to assist with relief efforts. A female police officer who had her nose broken during an assault at Manchester Airport wants her attacker to say sorry. Lydia Ward says Mohamed Fahir Amaz punched her with a mobile phone in 2024 during an incident widely circulated on social media. Yesterday, the 21-year-old from Rochdale was sentenced to 3.5 years in prison. Miss Ward, who's now a sergeant, says she'd never been more frightened.
16: Even though I know I'm a police officer and I have been in situations where I felt frightened before, never as much as in that moment. I want him to understand how him doing that impacted my life. Maybe for him to take some responsibility for what he's done, show some remorse.
15: A man has been charged with the murder of a 2-year-old girl who was found dead in a property in Surrey. Police were called to an address in Chertsey on Thursday after reports of safety concerns. After 3 days of record-breaking June temperatures, the Met Office has extended an amber heat warning. It'll affect the southeast of England and is in place until 9 tomorrow morning. To sport, and England supporters are confident Thomas Tuchel's side will finish top of Group L after tonight's game against Panama. They've begun the tournament with a win followed by a draw. These fans in New York believe they can continue their unbeaten run.
17: It's definitely going to be more interesting today now with that Ghana score.
18: I think this game they'll show that they're the best team in the group and hopefully score a few goals.
19: It's coming up, it's coming, football's coming up.
15: And the Prince and Princess of Wales have honoured the country's servicemen and women on Armed Forces Day. A post on their social media account read, "Honouring service and sacrifice." That's the latest. I'm Victoria Lawrence.
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25: And I'm Tracy Alloway.
24: Today you are listening to our conversation with Grace Hsiao, author of the AI Prom Substack. We are talking about what the world should know about how the Chinese AI industry works. We're going to be speaking to someone whose newsletter I'm a big fan of and everyone should read. We're going to be speaking to the perfect guest, Grace Hsiao. She's an independent AI researcher, and she has a great Substack called AI Prom, and she joins us here in our Hong Kong office. So, Grace, thank you so much for coming on Odd Lots.
25: Thank you so much for having me, Joe and Tracy.
26: Let's start at a basic level. So the big impression, the one that everyone knows, is Chinese models are open source versus the closed frontier models of the US. Why did it develop that way?
25: Yeah, I think people like to think of these mystical reasons, but really it was a very pragmatic business reason to start with. To start with, a lot of the labs have cited that, you know, for Western companies or Western developers to trust them, they needed to open source their models to build that trust and credibility. So in many ways, it's a branding decision. Then on top of that, I think, you know, you can see it as a philosophical drive. You know, the founder of DeepSeek, Liang Wenfeng, has openly said he wants open source his most frontier research to really help propel the whole industry as a whole. And that kind of R&D sharing has now formed a layer for the whole ecosystem where each of the labs kind of integrate each other's like kind of breakthroughs. You know, you see them congratulating each other, even on X when they have new models announced. So you can say it's a bit more collegial. I wouldn't say they're not competing, though. However, because of the compute constraint they're faced with, talent constraint, and the capital constraint you even mentioned, they are a lot more conscious with where they want to put their money, where they want to put their time in R&D. And all of that forms the basis of a strong open source ecosystem.
24: Is the culture as pro-sharing and pro-open source as it was even 2 years ago? Now, the DeepSeek moment was right around Trump's inauguration in early 2025, so about a year and a half ago. Since then, has the culture stayed the same, or has that sort of competition bug, that intense competition bug that we know among American AI labs, has it spread to the Chinese labs at all?
25: I think the sharing is an unintentional result rather than, you know, an intentional effort in the beginning to even start with. They are for sure extremely competitive. And, you know, we all know the word involution. So like China AI is duetting as well. That means like there's involution in this ecosystem as well. However, I think bringing up DeepSeek, DeepSeek plays a very interesting role in the whole ecosystem. Like you mentioned, V3 propel the whole industry forward. Everyone kind of start taking China AI more seriously. You know, it brought a lot of interest from investors globally back into the internet companies that Tracy mentioned. You know, prior to that, there was a bit of a slump for 3 to 5 years. However, you know, Zhipu, ZAI, is now publicly listed in Hong Kong. MiniMax is publicly listed in Hong Kong. Moonshot is, you know, in preparation to go public next year. They are competing with each other to capture market share, to capture developer mind share. But DeepSeek plays an interesting role. I want to bring it back to DeepSeek V4. Okay. So V4, you know, on the surface, you know, people said, okay, it wasn't as maybe impressive on evals, on performance. It didn't catch up with the most frontier labs in the US, whatnot, right? But it was a very interesting move because what I heard from researchers on the ground in Beijing was that the lab actually delayed their release for about 3 to 4 months because they wanted to re-engineer a lot of the inference onto Huawei. So I'm not saying this completely replaces NVIDIA or CUDA, not at all, because if you ask any developers, they still want to use CUDA if they can. However, it was the first effort to really, and kind of like did one for the team, like they kind of like
26: put the resources.
1: Was that supposed to be like a signal, basically?
26: Yeah.
1: Like, we're doing this all on like a Chinese stack.
26: Yeah. They were like, look, guys, like you can actually do this. And they became a shared foundation layer for China's model ecosystem. So because, again, everything is open source and open weight, other labs were able to study what they did to actually start inferencing on Huawei stack. And I think that was the first step, whether it's signaling or actually, you know, a very pragmatic reason to start shifting some reliance on, you know, the China AI stack.
1: Aside from DeepSeek, can you kind of describe the differences or what China is trying to do on the actual frontier side? Because there are some.
26: I think if you really have to look at the ecosystem, we can kind of put aside the big tech for now, but looking at the four most relevant startup labs, DeepSeek, Moonshot, who has Kimi, ZI, who has GLM, and then Minimax, they are still probably the most committed to frontier research. However, because the constraint we mentioned that they face, whether it's compute, whether it's capital, or even frankly talent, they have decided out of necessity to basically each focus on a different vertical in capturing a different kind of business share. So ZAI is very focused on coding capabilities. So if anything, their GLM plan is much more similar to maybe what you think of Claude Code, Claude Code, etc., a Codex, like that kind of product. And then you look at Minimax, they're really focused on the multimodality capabilities. Moonshot, they're really focused on agents. Hmm. And DeepSeek, again, really is just focused on pushing the frontier and kind of trying to play catch up and push the Chinese ecosystem as fast as possible.
24: It's really crazy to look at some of the ones that have already gone public here. And just to put in, so Minimax is public, and in US dollar terms, it's a $20 billion company. I mean, there are people in the US who have done nothing but publish a paper on archive.org who do not even have a product yet, who have probably VC-backed implied valuations over $20 billion. How do they make money? You know, again, open source, okay, like in, you know, these four models that you named, do they have different thoughts on how they plan to make money or different business models?
26: Yeah, so China's VC space in general has not been that vibrant, frankly, since internet crackdown. And a lot of USD funds did exit, you know, 3 to 5 years ago, with Sequoia being maybe the most profile, right? Like, we all remember that. Now, people forget, even in 2022, a lot of these labs that we just talked about, they were struggling to even raise money, you know, raise capital. And a lot of them spun out of academic institutions. You know, you mentioned they're valued anywhere roughly between 20 to 30 billion right now, but they went public between like 6 to 8 billion. That's like kind of tiny compared to American valuations right now. However, they are actually making money. You know, the publicly disclosed information, I think, from Minimax and Zhipu indicates that they were making just as much, like in their last month, they made the same amount of money last month as they did last year, essentially. And their end of year AAR projection is anywhere between 1 to 1.2 billion right now. So they are making money. And how? Well, just because they're open source doesn't mean they don't make money. I think people forget, you know, we had open source softwares before as well. People are paying for managed services. And when you're paying for an API through ZAI or Minimax, whatnot, you basically don't have to self-host. You don't have to get your own GPU. You don't have to figure out your own compute. You don't have to figure out your own guardrails, your deployment, your security, your monitoring, whatnot, right?
24: So just to be clear, you can self-host all of these models, but for the most part, they do offer that inference part of the stack, and that is a profit center for them.
26: Yes, exactly.
24: Okay, got it.
1: All right. So there seem to be two major constraints on Chinese AI. Maybe energy is a constraint as well. We should talk about that. But there's the capital issue. So not as much capital available, or people aren't flinging it at AI companies the way they are in the US. And then secondly, there are the export controls on chips. And we talked about that a little bit. But can you describe how those controls are actually, I guess, influencing the development of the models themselves and, like, I guess, optimization?
25: So some of these big tech are actually even buying out the contracts that data centers have with some of these labs. And, you know, they are taking over the compute. So these labs essentially are now optimizing for the highest quality inference demand, if that makes sense. They don't actually have enough even supply. They don't have enough compute power to even like meet the demand that's coming through. So that's on like how they're servicing clients, how they're changing, I guess, or how they're optimizing their training is that a lot of them are really focused on the post-training. And this goes back to, so you know how OpenAI has like three buckets where they chuck money at? There's like the R&D, there's pre-training, there's post-training. R&D, a lot of times, a lot of money is spent, but say like one out of 10 things stick. But you need a lot of compute and resource and people to be figuring out where to go. For a lot of these labs in China, they frankly don't have that luxury. So they've even given me a metaphor and said, it's kind of like knowing what the answer to the homework is and working backwards. So they will wait till the frontier labs to come out with where the right direction is for the next frontier model. And they will work backwards and actually focus all their resources on post-training. Mm. So with post-training, they will optimize a lot of times the data they collect. For example, if a data provider like Mercor provides a very, very niche set of data set for like an OpenAI or whatnot, maybe they would charge them $10, $20 million. The Chinese lab will wait out that exclusivity contract, 3 to 6 months time, let's say, and then pay a fraction, if not like a tenth of that price for the same data set. Yeah. And that kind of plays into that like 6 to 9 month lag that we hear about as well.
26: That's really interesting. Let's talk about energy then, because the story in the US is that electricity is really the big constraint on AI use. And, you know, you got to find a data center that has an electricity hookup and it has to be reliant and all of that. And it seems to be in short supply. Is it a similar story in China?
25: Honestly, energy is probably not the biggest bottleneck right now in China. And I think people like to say, well, some people like to say, oh, somehow the Chinese government had foresight on the AI boom driving like the energy consumption, but definitely not. I think people forget that China's economic growth over the last 3 to 4 decades also meant a rise of urbanization. And a lot of the cities that, you know, we are visiting these days, like at least Westerners are visiting, like Beijing, Shanghai, Shenzhen, with all these robots and EVs or whatnot, these were all really urbanized within the last 2-3 decades. And because of that, the grid is very new. And because of that, the government already foresaw that there was going to be a increase in energy demand. And, you know, so a lot of the energy plants, you know, the solar plants, hydro plants, whatnot, were actually built out in, you know, anticipation for that. Now, obviously, this has coincided with now the AI boom, and it's really helped out. Beyond that, you know, China has an advantage in the fact that they can actually drive top-down mandates and provincial governments will follow suit. This is something quite unique to China because it's not like decided by each state. So that kind of optimization has also really helped them, you know, with the load that is like the demand right now.
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2: 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I'm Joe Weisenthal.
26: And I'm Tracy Alloway.
2: Today's episode is looking at what the world should understand about the Chinese AI ecosystem. We are speaking with Grace Hsiao, researcher and author of the AI Prone Substack. I want to get back to something you said. So first of all, just to clarify, you mentioned companies like Mercor that sell proprietary data that they are able to collect and manufacture in various ways, then they sell it to an OpenAI. So a company like Mercor will hire a bunch of people to, say, build PowerPoints, and then they'll collect the data on how they do that, and that is fresh data that they can sell. So those have exclusivity windows after which they can then sell them to anyone?
25: I'm not saying Mercor specifically, but supposedly there are these data providers that do the so, and they have exclusivity windows. And the Chinese labs kind of weigh that out so they can pay like maybe $1 million versus like 10 million for the same data set.
2: So this gets to something generally speaking, which is that people are around the world correctly like quite impressed by how high quality the Chinese models are, even if they're behind. But then you have things like that. And then you also have accusations from the likes of Anthropic that they're distilling models and that they're finding ways to collect the outputs of American models for training. So then you could say, well, yes, sure, this like it's great, this open source model, and it can stay close to the edge. But then the counter is that they can only be so advanced because there is this extremely capital intensive closed source model in the US that's really establishing the frontier, and that these Chinese companies wouldn't be anywhere near where they were if they weren't sort of, I guess you would say, drafting off the American labs.
25: Yeah, I think the compute constraint and the capital constraint is real. And frankly, like no one's hiding that or pretending that that's not an issue for them right now. Like DeepSeek has openly said they even were struggling, right? Like they needed more compute. I think on the distillation allegations or accusation, it is quite interesting. Like recently, I've been thinking about this a lot and thinking about what it means for distillation and what it means for the models to catch up, right? So there was this one quote from Yao Shunyu, who is a Google DeepMind researcher. He said, there is smart distillation and dumb distillation. Dumb distillation is something I think most of us were, frankly, non-technical think about. It's like, okay, you take like 1,000 queries, you take the answers of whatever Claude gives you, right? And then you kind of force copy that into your said model, and then you forcefully make them basically like get the exact same answer. Smart distillation is like you using the frontier model almost as a partner to help you with the judgment for the validation and even the data labeling itself. So you're using it as almost a teacher for your own model.
2: Okay.
25: It guides it a little bit versus really copy pasting the answer, if that makes sense. And that part of it is frankly not that unethical or like, you know, that frowned upon right now, because that is what enterprises do when they're fine tuning. So it's all kind of a bit of a murky area, to be honest.
2: Okay.
26: So you mentioned data just then. Talk to us about what the Chinese data set actually looks like. Because I imagine if you're a Tencent, I mean, you've got WeChat, right? That must be a whole load of data on which to actually like build your AI. But on the other hand, I imagine like there are some restrictions around the internet, obviously. What does it actually look like here?
25: So I actually split that into two parts. On the data itself, people often think China is so data intensive and you just have a mass amount of data to use for AI training. However, actually people forget, again, China's enterprise build out or, you know, whatever, the knowledge work economy is very new and not as sophisticated, frankly, as the American ecosystem or the Western ecosystem, if you have to put it that way. So data is often unstructured and data, thus, a lot of the specific needs for, you know, the kind of training we're seeing today is not as vibrant, or the data ecosystem is not as sophisticated as what American data providers kind of can provide, such as Mercor, like we just mentioned. Now, on the big tech side, it's a bit interesting. So I'm glad you brought up Tencent, because Tencent actually just announced last week that they are working in the works of creating an agent that can be plugged into WeChat. This has been very controversial and it has actually had a lot of pushback even internally because WeChat's product manager, Alan Zhang, has been famously or notoriously known to be kind of hard to work with if you want to push something within WeChat because he's so protective of that user experience. It's his baby, right? And Tencent, like you said, has WeChat, which is a super app, has more than 1.4 billion MAU globally, like mostly 1.3 billion people in China and the Chinese diaspora globally or people who work with China. That is immense value. But the risk and compliance risk of potentially an agent going rogue within that chatbot or that agent going rogue in executing, you know, whether it's a purchase or whatnot, is very, that risk is very high. So they've been working on that. And on top of that, Tencent itself has been lagging behind compared to other big tech in their own proprietary models. And they've really been trying to really play catch up. They actually last year poached someone from OpenAI, who is a researcher called Yao Shunyu as well, has the same name as the other researcher we just mentioned, to lead this whole initiative. And their whole goal is to basically build a Tencent

0: it's what your package looks like. And to overgeneralize, I've heard from many researchers say, look, if my wife is a lawyer in China, my wife is a nurse in China, my wife is a teacher in China, that kind of employment opportunity is very, very hard to actually transfer to a new market. So like, if I can get a similar package and a growth opportunity in one of the big labs in China, I would pick that over living in the US. And on top of that, I think that something is lost in the nuance is my parents immigrated to North America 30 plus years ago. It was a very clean cut, like, quality of life is just like objectively better in any city in North America compared to any city in China. Now that's kind of a personal debate, right? Because it depends on what you really value. If you want to be close to city center, you want that fast paced, like techno, EV, futuristic lifestyle, China actually gives that to you. And then on top of that, if you want to be close to your family, it's a very personal reason. So I've met a lot of researchers actually decided to come back to China or this part of the world simply because they wanted to do it for personal family reasons.
1: Hmm. Are they paid as much as they are in the US? Because we get headlines all the time about, you know, so-and-so is joining whatever company, and people treat that news like sports stars, right? Like teams trading their best players. Is it a similar thing here?
0: I think you definitely get less of that sports star vibe or mentality here. They're still getting paid like hefty amounts. How much they don't usually disclose, but at least even in the internet era, like a ByteDance product manager can make just as much as a Meta product manager. Similarly, if you're like an average AI researcher, you're probably making a similar amount. Although the star players, like the ones that are signing 100 million bonuses, I don't know if we had anything like that big, like in China. But look, they made their money with the IPOs. They made their money recently with all this AI boom. It's just on a maybe slightly smaller scale. Doesn't mean that they're not making much more than the frankly average person.
2: Tracy, can I say something that might be sort of sacrilege for a podcast host to say?
1: Okay.
2: This, I'm only speaking for myself here. I'm not necessarily speaking for the team. But it occurred to me, like, I'm not really sure if I'd be that interested in, say, getting the CEO of like an American AI lab on the podcast as a guest. I don't know what I would ask them because like, do I really want to hear like Sam Altman or Demis Hassabis or whatever, like the future of work and all this stuff, or like these, all the big, you know, I love doing AI episodes. I just feel like at that level, I would rather talk to sort of like someone in actually the engine room rather than this sort of big picture person who may have some degree of AI psychosis and just like as only speaks in like the biggest generalities.
1: Okay. Well, now Sam Altman needs to like invite himself on the show just to test your commitment to not having AI CEOs.
2: No, I would do it, but I like, let's just agree here that if we ever like get one of the really big like lab CEOs, let's just ask the very like sort of mundane questions about operations and not like, what are we all going to do? And, you know, what is the meaning of life going to be when we don't have jobs? Because I'm so sick of those conversations. They may be important at some point, but Grace, I'm sort of curious from your perception, like, it does feel like the heads of the American AI labs have some degree of AI psychosis themselves. Either they talk about all white collar employment is going to disappear, or that they're going to build a monster that, if done wrong, is going to be out of control, and that they're not, you know, it'll escape the sandbox. Is there the same sort of existential discourse in the Chinese AI community?
0: Yeah, I think to start with, in the AI community themselves, I would say people are a lot more pragmatic. And I think recently I was talking to Nathan Lambert, who is an open source researcher who just came to China, visited all the labs. He said, look, I was shocked to see majority of labs are so young, as in like a lot of the researchers are still students. A lot of them are interns, and the core research teams are maybe led by a handful of people. And then these people are academics by training. So maybe they're a bit less commercial. Maybe you can say they're less like sophisticated to manipulate the market, whatever you want to call them. So I definitely feel like there's less of that kind of psychosis or high level narrative going around. However, I would say that there is obviously anxiety from the public in some degree, not as much of a pushback. But recently there was a very interesting court case in Hangzhou, which is, you know, home to Alibaba and a lot of these AI labs. basically a company tried to, like, lay off a person.

0: saying you are being replaced by AI. And the court literally ruled, say that is not allowed. And no company can use AI as an excuse to lay off or replace or even cut short their contract time. So that was a really swift reaction from regulators. And I think it really did serve as a calming factor for the public. Obviously, I also think I want to preface the fact that the knowledge worker economy makes up less of the overall economy in China as well. So that kind of fear maybe doesn't feel as imminent, but that conversation is being had.
1: More to come from our conversation on Chinese AI. We are speaking with Grace Shao, the author of the AI Prone Substack. I'm Tracy Alloway.
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1: And I'm Tracy Alloway.
2: On today's show, we are discussing what's going on in the Chinese AI ecosystem. We are speaking with Grace Shao, author of the AI Prone Substack.
0: But I do think in Asia in general, not only in China, you look at South Korea, Singapore, all these countries are approaching AI in a very pragmatic way. And the tiger moms are trying to train up the kids to be AI native. The students are trying to train themselves up to be AI native. People are preparing for the future versus pushing back on the future.
2: That's interesting. You know, in the U.S., obviously, companies announce that they're laying people off. And they cite AI even frequently when there's no evidence that AI had anything to do with it. So it's interesting they're not allowed to do it. In defense of American AI labs, most of them lose a lot of money. And yet they actually do spend, at least the big ones, spend quite a decent amount on so-called like alignment research, safety research, making sure the AIs don't go rogue, et cetera. How big of a part of the Chinese labs, how much do they spend on, I guess, what the American labs would put into the safety bucket?
0: I do have to say I'm not a policy expert, so I don't work with a lot of the safety people as much. But there are organizations in China that are definitely working, like the regulators as well as the private sector working together. And for some context, in China, there are various moving parts in the government. There's MIT, the CAC, etc. These agencies basically, some are to propel economic development. So in this case, AI diffusion, the whole idea of AI plus every single sector you can think of. Some act more like a guardrail as a protector. So they are working hand in hand. And on top of that, every single AI, Gen AI application, as well as LLM company, have to go through the national registry in China. So they actually disclose what is being trained, what is, you know, the potential risk. That said, I think right now, you know, no one really knows what the real impact of AI will be on the economy. But, you know, definitely that fear-mongering narrative is not mainstream in China.
1: How would you describe, I guess, the approach of the Chinese government to AI in general? Because it feels like the trade-off for maybe not being on the cutting edge with frontier models is, well, you're further along with sovereign AI and the government maybe has like a better handle on what the labs are actually doing.
0: The Chinese government probably sees this in a much more pragmatic way, you know, just like how there was an Internet Plus policy 15 years ago. There's now an AI plus policy. When DeepSeek moment took off, you know, there was a frenzy of private companies, even in home appliances, trying to embed DeepSeek, integrate DeepSeek. Just like, what is a AI vacuum going to do for you, or AI like electric toothbrush going to do for you? It was wild, right? But the government picked that up. And I think what the Chinese government, going back to what we talked about earlier, is that they have the advantage of having the ability to push things down from top down. And at the very high level, they're seeing AI as an economic driver to propel maybe efficiency, to address some of the labor shortage that is coming as the population continues to age and decline. It also addresses a lot of issues where a lot of the young people don't want to work in manufacturing roles. They want to be automated, actually, and they want to work in urban areas. So they have that now. And then each of the provincial governments will take that as kind of like a KPI. They're like, all right, let's go act like VCs, essentially, and go find, you know, future DeepSeeks and fund them. However, how much these companies want to take government money is a different discussion. A lot of them will then even support them by providing, you know, infrastructure like buildings, offices, even like some of them heard like dormitory for these young entrepreneurs, and then give them money and capital to try things out. There's also these AI pilot zones being rolled out across the country. I think now about 11 or 12 of them where, you know, people can try out new AI products. I met with the largest AI developer community founder in China a couple weeks ago, and she was saying there's more than a couple hundred thousand developers in this ecosystem, and they are working with regulators and the private sector. So if, say, ByteDance have a new product, they might go to them first and say, can you try this out? And then they will report and debug and see what's happening, and then tell the whoever local government that's funding them with providing the infrastructure, say, hey, this product might come out. Do you want to be part of it? Do you want to give it money? Do you want to provide it with whatever resource you want to? So there is kind of this like cohesive ecosystem where they kind of all dance together. Hmm. How much these companies actually want to take state money, I think that's debatable. However, as AI and robotics become more and more sensitive and being recognized as not only an economic driver, but potentially a military use or geopolitical, I guess, talking point. Mm-hmm. At this point, it is becoming more and more nationalized, not only in China, but globally in the US and so on.
2: Robotics is obviously an area where China is just straight up ahead of the United States, or at least according to all the videos on my Twitter and Instagram feed of humanoid robots and so forth. How much does, you know, when we were all kids, when we thought of like AI, I think we thought of robots, right? We thought about the T-1000 or some version of it. And now when we think of AI, most people think of chatbots, but that's just one aspect of AI. For the advanced labs, whether we're talking about the DeepSeeks or the Minimaxes or GLM and so forth, like, are they actively working hand in hand with some of the Unitrees and advanced robotics companies to figure out how you can actually have that, the true AI robot of the future?
0: Yeah, I think China, having been the manufacturing hub of like literally everything under the sun over the last like three decades, has definitely an advantage of owning all the supply chain, right? And it's like not only just owning the supply chain, but, you know, there are literally regions where that whole supply from raw material to like the end result, end product from OEM is all within like, say, 50 kilometers of each other. So what we're seeing is a lot of American investors and entrepreneurs coming into China to kind of get a sense of that. And like you mentioned, because we've been so fixed in software, I think China having a very strong hardware background is now thinking about how can we actually integrate the software into the hardware. How ready that is to the mass market, I frankly don't think it's really there yet. So recently I just met with some robotic companies. They actually can't just plug in a Minimax, you know, that's like, for them, they need to actually get physical data. This is where, like, you know, now all the hype is on world models, physical AI, you know, that is a complete different set of kind of technology, essentially, where without the 3D data that these models need right now, the bottleneck right now is that, you know, these hardwares, these humanoids, quadrupeds, dogs, whatever you want to call them, they cannot be powered by LLMs. Yeah. That's number one. Number two is, despite that China being very, very strong on hardware, the bottleneck is actually a lot of times in the integration as well as the battery solutions. You know, you think of China having very strong battery solutions, but most of these gadgets can't last more than like, say, 2 hours. And there's no one that's really come up with a better solution so far. What I've seen, the most creative thing so far is, like, you know those glasses you wear, like the Meta glasses? Mm-hmm. They kind of die within 2 hours. But China, like iFlyTek or Rocket, that's kind of a newer player startup, they created these battery capsules where you can just like stick onto your glasses. It's very lightweight, doesn't really affect your user experience, and that's actually able to kind of extend it by a few hours. So to go back to your question, is China trying to do physical AI? Definitely. What is their edge? I think it's still in manufacturing. Is their software good enough? I don't think anyone really has good enough software right now, as of now.
7: Wait, I'm just going to press you on this. So if we fast forward 10 years, like, what would you say is most likely to be China's comparative advantage? Is it like the cheap, open source, super optimized models? Is it software, AI software that's like integrated with like industry and existing business? Or is it robotics and the sort of hardware side of AI?
2: Ten years is a long time.
0: 10 years is a long time.
2: Sorry.
7: But we want to challenge you.
0: A lot of these companies didn't exist 10 years ago, or not even 5 years
7: ago. That's fair. Okay, I can shorten the time frame. In 3 years.
0: All right. So don't chase me down if I'm wrong in 3 years, but I think, you know, there's two parts. One is, I think I agree with you. Hardware side, China's definitely going to have, I think, more breakthroughs and have a lot of edge. Not only is the supply chain all domestically there, I think something overlooked by people is the fact that a lot of the know-how is also there. And that's not easy to transfer overnight. You know, Patrick McGee's book recently in his Apple book saying how Apple tried to move this whole supply chain to India. The biggest bottleneck is actually these like highly skilled laborist jobs that actually are so technical that cannot be even trained in one generation. It took decades to really train up the local community, labor force, whatnot. So that's still there. Now, because of that ecosystem, a lot of these robots, home appliances, whatnot, these tech gadgets are produced at less than 50% of the cost of where you could produce that anywhere else in the world. They are also extremely innovative. I've talked to people at EV companies, just for example, to ship out a new model from ideation to production to hitting the like floors. That takes maybe less than 15 months.
7: Wow.
0: But for a traditional OEM, like, wait for at least 3 to 5 years, right? So there's the hardware side. I think another very underappreciated fact on the Chinese open source model is that people don't realize. So a year ago when I spoke to startups in Silicon Valley, they were the most cost conscious, frankly, less compliance conscious, and gives very little care about geopolitics. They were building on top of Qwen. Now it's actually a lot of AI native American enterprises building on Chinese open source.
7: Yeah.
0: Because we're seeing headlines on the ROI is not like showing, it's extremely expensive for these token maxing projects, whatnot. So Harvey, Cursor, they've talked about using a hybrid model where they will build majority on GLM or Kimi, but kind of like what we talked about earlier, where they use like Opus to act as a judge or a guidance. So I think that's something where we continue to see. And these companies are generating a lot of revenue, and going back to the fact that like a lot of them don't even have enough capability to support the demand that's coming through.
2: That's such a fascinating idea, and it makes a lot of sense that for at the application layer, that probably a lot of different models can go into it. You know, by the way, I was talking to someone at a dinner recently, and he said he thinks that AI writing will get a lot better when AI is embedded in humanoid robots, because then we'll have this sort of groundedness in the real world where I have no idea if this is true. But he said his theory was that the reason why AI writing is still so weird is because it's in this disembodied data centers, and that as soon as they're really in robots, then they'll have a sort of real-world groundedness. All right, Grace Hsiao, thank you so much for coming on Odd Law. It's great to connect with you here in Hong Kong, and we'll have you back in 3 years. No, hopefully before then, we'll have you back in at least, certainly in 3 years to see how your predictions held up.
0: Thank you so much.
1: 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I'm Tracy Alloway.
2: And I'm Jill Wiesenthal.
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8: Sky News Centre at 9. A man's been arrested after a car crashed into several pedestrians. It happened in West London this afternoon. A number of roads are still closed. Nick Qureshi reports.
11: Police were called to Ealing Broadway at around 2:30. Five people were hurt. Three were taken to hospital. None of the injuries is believed to be life-threatening or life-changing. Police say the car didn't stop at the scene but was stopped nearby. A 34-year-old described as a Somalian-born British man was arrested. He's being held on suspicion of attempted murder and dangerous driving. The incident is not being treated as terrorism, but officers say they're keeping an open mind on any potential motive.
8: The earthquakes in Venezuela are now known to have killed more than 1,400 people, while over 50,000 are missing after Wednesday's back-to-back tremors. International rescue teams are there to help with efforts to find survivors. Two teenagers from Cardiff have been arrested in Thailand. South Wales police say it has limited information. The Foreign Office is in contact with Thai authorities. The Defence Secretary says real progress has been made this week on the long-delayed defence investment plan for the armed forces. But Dan Jarvis admits work with the government is ongoing to get it right. Sport: England kick off against Panama in an hour, knowing a win would secure top spot in Group L at the World Cup. Their opponents are already eliminated. England defender Mark Gay believes that makes them dangerous.
12: It doesn't really matter whether Panama are still in the competition or not. I think their goal is always the same, is to try and do as well as possible and make their country proud. For us, it's to try and improve on the things from the last game. It'll be difficult because, again, it'll be a similar game, but, you know, if we can do that, I think it'll be a real positive.
8: And England's cricketers face a battle to save the decisive test against New Zealand as they trail by 204 runs. Ben Stokes' side were bowled out for 354, with the tourists on 120 for 3 in their second innings at the close on day 3 at Trent Bridge. And that's the latest. I'm Victoria Lawrence.
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1: 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I'm Sarah Holder, and today on the show, we're talking about Everlane's sale to Shein.
16: I love the fit, the comfort, basic style, good quality.
1: You might know the clothing company Everlane for its plain tees, sensible work pants, millennial cool basics. Or you might know it more by reputation. The brand's marketing has always touted its commitment to quality, sustainability, and to transparent pricing. These days, Everlane isn't the retail darling it once was. It's laden with debt and struggling to connect with customers the way it did in the mid-2010s. But outside the company's store in Lower Manhattan in early June, customers told us Everlane's stated values are a big part of the reason they've kept shopping there.
17: They mostly use pretty good material that it will last.
18: They're branded as, you know, radically sustainable, and they're also transparent about where they source their clothes from.
1: But that last customer, Anupriya Agarwal, said she might reconsider shopping at Everlane.
18: When I found out that it's been acquired by Shein, which is like this mega fast fashion brand outlet, it was very appalling to me.
1: Shein, the e-commerce giant founded in China, bought Everlane last month from its private equity owner. The sale price? A reported $100 million. Shein is a king of fast fashion. As of 2022, it released about 1,000 new women's clothing styles every day, leading to concerns that its clothes aren't just fast fashion, but low quality and disposable. In addition to its environmental impact, the company has also come under scrutiny for the labor conditions of its suppliers. In some ways, Shein seemed like the anti-Everlane.
18: I mean, I just have questions around why they decided to sell to Shein. It just doesn't align, like, value-wise, you know?
1: Many other Everlane customers had a similar reaction.
19: Wake up, babe. Everlane apparently is selling to Shein for $100 million.
20: This is my last straw.
21: What do you mean one of the most controversial fast fashion brands is acquiring, allegedly, a brand that's a leader in ethical, sustainable, modern consumerism?
1: The internet seemed to echo with, wait, what?
22: It was in some ways great to know that that many people cared.
1: That's Michael Praisman, who co-founded Everlane back in 2011. He stepped down as CEO in 2021 and left the company's board in January 2026. When he heard about the sale, he called up another former board member.
22: I don't think either of us expected that kind of a reaction because in many ways, Everlane had lost its way in the past few years.
23: Even if you don't really shop there anymore, like what probably stays with you from Everlane as a brand is the fact that they did have this sort of like ethical consumer ethos.
1: Amanda Mull is a reporter for Bloomberg Businessweek.
23: And people who sort of took that at face value, or even people who were like mildly skeptical of it, were shocked that Everlane, that the people in charge of it would say, all right, we're going to sell this to the highest bidder, even if the highest bidder is sort of the opposite of the original Everlane promise.
1: I'm Sarah Holder, and this is The Big Take from Bloomberg News. Today on the show, Everlane, Shein, and why retail can't bank on millennial optimism anymore. Everlane launched in San Francisco in the 2010s, during the early days of a direct-to-consumer boom. And Bloomberg's Amanda Mull says, right away, it found its audience.
23: It designed clothes that were very much targeting, like, a young white-collar woman who, like, cared about the stuff she bought and wanted high-quality basics in, like, a sort of design-forward, well-considered type of style. So,
1: yeah, it felt like a very millennial brand.
23: Absolutely.
1: I was living in San Francisco, and there was one right on Valencia Street, and I would always, like, wander into the very stark, basic,
23: right,
1: white building.
23: Yeah, sort of like a, like, the aesthetic was somewhat, like Apple Store for clothing.
1: Exactly. But when it launched, Everlane wasn't a brick-and-mortar store. It was a website
0: built around an idea.
23: It was the Obama era. You know, it was after the Great Recession. You had millennials as a huge consumer generation coming into the workplace, sort of starting to grow up a little bit into adulthood. And you had like a generation of idealistic young people who were looking to express their values however it was possible. Everlane saw this generation and went, we could tell them how clothes are made. We could help them feel good about the choices they're making.
0: Everlane's co-founder, Michael Praisman, says the goal was to be more open about how clothing moved through supply chains and what that actually costs.
22: We started with a t-shirt and then grew into a full array of product and then moved from pricing transparency to factory transparency to sustainability.
23: Often there was like a little picture of workers theoretically at those factories on the website. This sweater was from a factory in China. This pair of shoes was from a factory in Vietnam.
0: It was an innovative approach at the time. And for a while, it worked. So well that the company expanded into retail stores with that Apple store for clothing vibe. So what changed? What brought Everlane to the point where it sold itself to Shein?
23: Well, I think the first issue you have is the pandemic. So you had a population, especially among Everlane's target market, which is people who work laptop jobs, people who do knowledge work, people who could work from home and did not need office clothes anymore. And that's really what Everlane was known for, is like a nice pair of clothes that you could go to the office, you could go to lunch. They did not really emphasize like comfortable things to wear at home in leisure time. So like a lot of other apparel brands, their sales just really had a difficult time.
0: The second issue, beyond the types of products they were selling, was consumer behavior. Shoppers became more price sensitive and maybe more cynical.
23: People become, you know, sort of disillusioned of the ethical consumer idea because people, I think some of them, especially people in this demographic, learn more about like how the apparel industry actually works and get sort of sick of trying to mediate the risks and the downsides of it themselves.
0: Everlane made several attempts to turn things around. In 2020, the company took on a private equity investor backed by French luxury fashion house LVMH and took out loans meant to help the company grow. There were also leadership changes, including Praisman's departure. But as Everlane floundered, another retail model was on the rise.
2: It's easy to see the allure of fast fashion.
7: Well, you may have heard of Shein. It is an online fast fashion brand known for its trendy styles and its cheap prices.
23: Shein is built on not necessarily like ideas or design, but on logistics. It is a company built by looking at where there might be inefficiencies in the traditional way that fashion is sold to create margin where there hadn't been before, while also lowering prices in a way that hadn't been possible before. So you get a company that like is not going to tell you much about where its clothing is made, where each design was made, that, you know, uploads to its website, like on some days, thousands of new pieces that you can shop from that have no one particular design ethos, no one particular brand ethos, except cheap and fast.
0: Shein has faced allegations of using forced labor in its supply chain and has been sued for copyright infringement. A spokesperson for Shein told us that the company complies with the relevant laws and regulations in each market we operate in. In response to allegations of copyright infringement, the spokesperson said the company takes all claims of infringement seriously.
22: When Shein came onto the scene, I think I was even quoted saying that, in my opinion, their products were way too cheap and there was way too many of them.
0: Everlane co-founder, Michael Praisman.
22: And it was not conducive to the environment, but not just the environment in general, just waste and overconsumption.
0: So you had kind of a negative impression of Shein.
22: I have a negative impression of Shein, so I would continue to stay there.
0: So by early 2026, you have a debt-burdened Everlane that's limping along, struggling to connect with customers, and fast fashion giant Shein pumping cheap clothes into the global market. They seemed worlds apart until they came together. By 2026, Everlane's value had plummeted. Meanwhile, Shein was doing well, despite facing a slew of controversies and taking a hit from changes to U.S. tariff policy. Last November, Shein told investors it was expecting to bring in $2 billion in net income in 2025, almost double what it did in 2024. So the big fish swallowed the smaller fish. In late May, Everlane confirmed it would be bought by Shein. What made Everlane attractive to Shein? Why did Shein want to buy this struggling company?
23: My theory is that Shein has been looking at the sort of meteoric growth of a brand we haven't mentioned yet, which is Quince, and said, we would like to apply the Shein logistics structure to a brand that already appeals to like a higher income, more materials conscious customer. And their options were basically to try to launch a brand of their own, or they could try to buy one that already has a name recognition and a customer base. And so I think that they are looking at Everlane potentially as like a sort of quick and dirty way to spin up a competitor for Quince.
0: Quince started selling inexpensive luxury fare in 2019. They're known for products like a $50 cashmere sweater, but they've expanded to sell bedding, luggage, and even jewelry with lab-grown diamonds. And just like Everlane, Quince includes information on its factories and sustainability efforts right on its website. It's an American company, but like Shein, its supply chain is global.
23: The big thing about Shein is that it doesn't really have many U.S. logistics nodes. One of the big differences in Shein's model is that they warehouse pretty much everything they sell overseas. And then when a customer orders it, they're ordering something very inexpensive, they're getting it shipped for free, and they're going to wait a little bit for it. So it's sort of like they took the opposite track as Amazon. They went, if you are getting, you know, a pair of jeans for $9 and you can buy them in every color and wear them until the end of the season and then get whatever's trendy next year, then like maybe you're fine waiting a week or 10 days for that. And they were right.
0: Quince uses a similar approach. When you order something from Quince, it'll ship to you directly from Asia. They don't stockpile a bunch of products in a U.S. warehouse. And like Shein, Quince works very hard to figure out what customers want and to produce it quickly.
23: They are a huge data scraper. They scrape a lot of data about what people are buying and what people are looking for at other clothing websites online. And they use that to respond in like a very targeted way to new trends or new consumer desires. They can respond to trends in like a matter of a few weeks instead of it being like a 6 to 18 month thing that a clothing brand has to bet on.
0: This has been the Big Take Podcast on Bloomberg Radio. I'm Sarah Holder, and I spoke with Amanda Mull about Everlane's sale to Shein.
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12: You're listening to the Big Take Asia podcast on Bloomberg Radio. I'm Wan Ha. Today in the show, we're talking about Xiaohongshu, the Chinese social media app, and its push to go public. Why now could be the right moment, and what it says about confidence in China's tech sector. Early last year, I downloaded Xiaohongshu, the Chinese social media app, known internationally as Red Note. Back then, TikTok was about to be banned in the U.S., and fears that it would shut down for good sent millions of mostly Americans looking for alternatives. Many of them landed on Xiaohongshu.
8: Hello, everybody. We're from TikTok, from America.
13: Posting my first video to Red Note as an American TikTok refugee. Hello, everybody. And
12: we covered the Xiaohongshu craze on the Big Take Asia at the time. But not long after we reported the story, President Trump announced he would delay the ban on TikTok. He ended up delaying it several times. And most of the Americans who'd migrated from TikTok to Xiaohongshu went right back. And in January of this year, ByteDance, TikTok's parent company in China, agreed to spin off its U.S. operations, securing TikTok's future in the States.
14: TikTok is saved!
20: Well, it's official. President Trump just announced a U.S. buyer for TikTok.
12: But the Xiaohongshu app stayed on my phone, and pretty quickly, it became a part of my routine. When I'm not hosting the show, I cover tourism for Bloomberg and use Xiaohongshu to look for story ideas and even help me plan trips.
24: It is day 7 out of 10 of my road trip around New Zealand, so I wanted to answer some of the most commonly asked questions.
12: Or work on my tennis game.
25: Okay, so today we're going to look at a two-hand backhand slice. So it's more like this.
26: Xiaohongshu, many people compare it to Instagram or Reddit, but really it's become the de facto search engine for mainly younger people who are looking for travel tips, lifestyle hacks, restaurant recommendations, that sort of thing.
12: Robert Lee leads the coverage of China's tech sector for Bloomberg Intelligence, the company's research arm. He doesn't use the app himself, but he has been tracking its rise.
26: So at the last count, it's got, in fact, probably close to 400 million active users, mainly within the borders of China itself.
12: That's smaller than other Chinese social media apps like WeChat, which has roughly 1.4 billion users. But Rob says investors are keenly interested in Xiaohongshu because it offers users something different from the competition.
26: It has an authenticity and a much, much lower reliance on these paid KOLs, as they call them in China, or key opinion leaders. These are the influencers of China. They've certainly carved out a significant niche on the Chinese social media scene, a sector which is intensely competitive.
12: And now, after more than a decade building its brand, Xiaohongshu wants to turn that niche into a significant market share.
27: Red Note, right? Xiaohongshu, said to be preparing for an IPO in Hong Kong by the end of June. Let's bring in Balaji.
26: Once you've got that captive user base and once they're using it very actively, there is scope to monetize in other avenues. 400 million users is great, but there's significant scope to expand that.
12: One reason Xiaohongshu might be eyeing a listing right now is timing. Hong Kong's IPO market has been on a tear. Companies have raised about $20 billion so far this year, and it's on track to hit a six-year high. A lot of that momentum is coming from Chinese tech and AI companies hitting the market. But Rob says Xiaohongshu, with its loyal user base and healthy profit margins, could stand out from the pack if it goes public.
26: If you look at the broader China tech sector, it's a sector that's really been plagued by issues of oversupply. We don't have the numbers on Xiaohongshu at the moment, but it's not exposed to any of those negatives. And I think this is an IPO, famous last words, which could actually go down really well. It will be a breath of fresh air.
12: This is the Big Take Asia from Bloomberg News. I'm Wan Ha. Every week, we take you inside some of the world's biggest and most powerful economies and the markets, tycoons, and businesses that drive this ever-shifting region. Today on the show, Xiaohongshu's push to go public. Why now could be the right moment and what it says about confidence in China's tech sector. Rob, what is Xiaohongshu and how are people using it?
26: So the business was founded in 2013, more as a travel recommendation site, something similar to along the lines of TripAdvisor as it was. But it's since evolved into, I'd say, China's leading lifestyle-orientated platform with a big influence on travel and lifestyle hacks and recommendations. And it's very well positioned, again, with this younger, predominantly female demographic in China. particularly as well within the more affluent population in the tier one cities. So largely the big coastal cities and other southern regions and eastern regions of China. Within that demographic, it's a ubiquitous part of daily life and something people very actively use and rely on. Around 64% of their users are female, and a further 34% were below the ages of 25.
12: China's female internet users are an in-demand demographic because they hold higher monthly spending power than the overall online population. That's according to research published by Bloomberg Intelligence. Female users also spend slightly more time online. And Xiaohong Shu isn't just good at driving clicks, it's good at turning them into sales. Xiaohong Shu's ad conversion rates in 2024 beat competitors across several sectors, including beauty and health.
26: We're not talking about purchases costing thousands of dollars. It's these sort of relatively small ticket items.

0: targeting that demographic with a big focus on these lifestyle products.
1: Let's talk a bit about their financials. What do we know about how they're doing as a company?
0: This is a big unknown because there are no published quarterly results or annual report. So based on best estimates, and I do stress this as unconfirmed sources, I think the company was due to generate net profit of around $3 billion. But I think the results speak for themselves anyway in terms of their growing presence on the Chinese social media scene. The way that we can monitor that indirectly is looking at more traditional platforms like a Weibo. So Weibo has been around for decades. Xiaohongshu has captured advertising dollars. It's been at the expense of more traditional platforms like Weibo. And if you look at their financial performance over the last few years, it's just flatlined. And in fact, it's declining.
1: Weibo.
0: Yeah.
1: Because of Xiaohongshu.
0: I would say that was one reason, probably also ByteDance's Douyin platform as well. Mm. Advertisers are going to spend their dollars where consumers' eyeballs are. So it's not on these legacy platforms. It's on growth platforms like Xiaohongshu.
1: Xiaohongshu is good at keeping people scrolling, but it wants to be more than just a recommendation engine. Right now, if users see something they like, they can buy things on Xiaohongshu or on third-party sites. But the goal is what Rob calls a closed-loop e-commerce system, where consumers can discover a product and buy it, all without leaving the app.
0: Most internet businesses or social media businesses in China are mostly reliant on advertising to generate their revenue. If we look at the textbook of the generic internet model, you want to capture your user base. I've just stressed the fact that the authenticity of their reviews, the trusted nature of their community is key. Obviously, from a corporate point of view, that opens up opportunities to monetize. So the company is pushing into e-commerce, not to compete head-to-head with the likes of Alibaba, etc., but really to try to recommend related purchases to what the individual is particularly interested in.
1: And this month, Xiaohongshu is expanding its e-commerce push overseas. It launched a shopping feature called Red Shop in its app. Consumers in the US, UK, and Australia, as well as a handful of Asian countries, are now able to buy directly from some Xiaohongshu merchants. And to what extent are they working with e-commerce platforms like Taobao or JD.com or Pinduoduo, as well as some of the brands out there?
0: Xiaohongshu is partnering with them on the fulfillment side. The infrastructure is already there. It's a make or buy decision. And given their greater focus on smaller ticket items, more artisanal products, they're not competing head to head. I mean, JD.com, for example, does dominate electronics purchases online in China and much bigger ticket items. Xiaohongshu is not competing in that marketplace.
1: How does Xiaohongshu fit into the China tech landscape at the moment?
0: For those who look at the China market, well, you know, tech is all the rage these days, and particularly AI. But if you look at the broader China tech sector, even though Chinese companies are making good progress, you know, there's oversupply in the industry and that's impacting profitability. There's also been a number of vicious price wars, particularly in the e-commerce sector. So that has really, and without exaggerating, decimated the profitability at companies like you've already mentioned, Pinduoduo or Alibaba and JD.com. It's put enormous pressure on them. So I think, again, we don't have the numbers on Xiaohongshu at the moment, but it's not exposed to any of those negatives.
1: Xiaohongshu is gearing up for its next chapter, a potential IPO in Hong Kong with a confidential filing that could happen as soon as the end of June. The company based in Shanghai is backed by tech giants Tencent and Alibaba. And Bloomberg reported the listing could rank among Hong Kong's largest in recent years. Rob, how big do we think this could be in terms of this Xiaohongshu IPO? What's their valuation now?
0: It's very difficult, again, for us to place a valuation on it because we don't have full access to financials, and we're only going on unconfirmed reports of their recent fundraising rounds.
1: That's Robert Lee from Bloomberg Intelligence.
0: I think one of the rounds last year went at a valuation of $30 billion. Unconfirmed, the more recent round placed a valuation of $50 billion. But I imagine if this company really has momentum behind it and is coming to market at the moment, they undoubtedly will be seeking a higher valuation than that.
1: This has been the Big Take Asia podcast on Bloomberg Radio. I'm Wan Ha. And I

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2: 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I'm David Gura. Today on the show, Stacey Vanek Smith on the rise of boomers opting out of retirement.
3: I'm fitter, I'm better at my job than I was when I was 30. Why on earth should I? Why would I want to sit around and do nothing?
4: David Lloyd spent his career working in commercial radio, first as a presenter and eventually running stations in places like Manchester, London, and Birmingham. But by the time he was approaching 60, he found himself and his peers in what he calls semi-retirement.
3: So we were doing bits of consulting and writing, and we're on that sort of drift towards, you know, from being busy every day to doing nothing.
4: David wasn't ready to retire, but work was starting to dry up. He was also noticing a shift as a radio listener. More and more of his favorite presenters were getting replaced by younger talent. And the stations were playing music that wasn't really tailored to him and people from his generation. So during the pandemic, he had an idea.
3: For a radio station for people our age.
4: That's right, boom radio.
3: After baby boomers, because we know that boomer has become a bit of an insult, let's reclaim it.
4: It wasn't just for people David's age. It was made by them, too. The station employs people who have decades of experience under their belts and a desire to keep working, but who might have limited opportunities. David and his radio peers are part of a growing segment of the global population that wants to continue working later in life, or who are returning to the workforce after years away from it.
3: This is the radio station we've actually spent our whole lives getting ready to run. It really is. So I'm having an absolute ball.
4: I'm Stacey Vanek Smith, in for Sarah Holder and David Gura, and this is The Big Take from Bloomberg News. Today on the show, why are so many workers delaying retirement or re-entering the workforce? What challenges does that pose for them and for the labor market? And what one group of radio lovers did to take matters into their own hands. In the U.S., entering your 60s marks the start of a new chapter, senior citizenship. You become eligible for things like Medicare and reduced transit fares. You can start claiming Social Security funds. And the expectation is you're going to retire soon if you haven't already. It's an idea that dates back centuries to late 1800s Germany.
5: I think it was Otto von Bismarck who created the Social Security program back in Germany.
4: When almost no one would draw down on it, right?
5: That's right. That's part of what we're trying to have a conversation about is that system no longer really functions the way it should today, because that was a system created when people weren't living as long and the jobs were quite different back then. They were more physical and agrarian and manufacturing kind of jobs. So it was a different work style.
4: Holland Azari is the head of the Longevity Economy Initiative at the World Economic Forum.
5: People are living longer lives than ever before. However, our retirement systems, our pension systems didn't really change to catch up with that.
4: We still have that mid-60s retirement standard, even though when it was established back in 1800s Germany, the average German only lived until about 40. And when the U.S. established its Social Security system in the 1930s, the average lifespan was about 60. Today, American life expectancy is nearly 80.
5: People are living so much longer that they could work longer. Now, we're not saying people should work longer, but what we have found is some people need to work longer because they just didn't save enough. And between their savings and Social Security, it's not enough to live off of. Some people want to work longer because that is where they find their purpose and their community, and they're not quite ready to let that go. And when you're talking about retirement going from 5 years to 25 years, that's a long time to try to find something to keep yourself busy and happy.
4: And that has led to the rise of so-called unretirement, basically returning to the workforce after you retire.
5: So there are two main reasons why people unretire. One is definitely financial. They retire and they realize they don't have enough money saved up to live the kind of life that they want to live.
4: According to U.S. Bank's 2025 Wealth Report, which surveyed 5,000 American adults, three quarters of Gen Z and millennials expect to spend more than 15 years retired. And 63% of adults worry they'll need to unretire to make ends meet. Pension programs are largely a thing of the past, and the trustees who manage the Social Security program announced that they're expecting the fund to run out of money in 2032.
6: After that point, the program would still take in payroll taxes, but those revenues would only cover about 78% of scheduled benefits unless, of course, Congress acts.
4: American retirees just do not have the security they once had.
5: But the other reason people unretire is that sense of community and purpose, that they want to be back in with a group, that they want to feel like they're giving back, that they're part of a community. For whatever reason, work is that community for a lot of us here in the United States. That didn't used to be the case back in the 50s and 60s, but today it is. That's where we get our friends, our community, and so people are looking for that.
4: According to a survey from the AARP, the percentage of retirees who unretire or decide to go back to work is still pretty low. It hovered around 7% this winter, but that is up a full percent from just a few months prior. Even if that number is slowly on the rise, it's not so easy to re-enter the workforce as an older person.
5: I think the biggest challenge, to be honest, Stacey, is ageism and people thinking that they don't understand the technology, they won't want to learn new things. There's this still misguided notion that younger employees and older employees don't get along, that there's this generational rift. We did a report actually with the OECD and AARP several years ago that showed that the most creative teams were the ones that were multi-generational.
4: The job seeker site Resume Builder surveyed 1,000 hiring managers, and a third of them said they had concerns about hiring seniors. When asked why, 64% of them cited potential health issues. Nearly half pointed to seniors' lack of experience with technology, and around 40% said seniors work too slowly. That bias shows. In 2024, Bureau of Labor Statistics data showed that it took job seekers who were over 65 about 10 weeks longer to find a job compared with people in their early 20s. In the UK, where David Lloyd from Boom Radio lives, it took about 20% of unemployed 18 to 24-year-olds over a year to find a job, compared to 30% of over 50-year-olds.
7: Society has said, yes, we've had enough of you now. You know, can you go away and just sit quietly?
5: I think people think that the best employees are within a certain age frame, but there's all sorts of different ages that an employee could benefit a company.
4: I feel like there's a lot of emphasis right now on AI and people who are tech savvy and can come in and are comfortable with technology and all of these things. Like, what are some of the advantages that an older worker might bring?
5: I think one of them is probably stability, being a little more unflappable. I think they can manage crises a bit more seamlessly.
4: And that unflappability, that battle-tested experience, it's something David says he's proud of when he looks at his generation.
7: We felt we're probably at the peak of our powers. I mean, you know, we're still very agile, able, we can do anything, we've learned all the things that can possibly go wrong. And just as you're at that stage of life, nobody wants to employ you.
8: Another anniversary oldie, Paul McCartney, Stevie Wonder, Ebony and Ivory, produced by George Martin.
4: The idea for Boom Radio came to David Lloyd on an evening walk in 2020, at the height of the COVID pandemic. He was going to start his own radio station, employ other retired or semi-retired presenters, and appeal to other boomer listeners.
7: We also thought that if we can do it from our own homes, the overheads of running the radio station can be pretty low, and therefore we can create, hopefully, a business which can sustain itself.
4: David emailed an old colleague of his, Phil Riley, and laid out his vision for the station.
7: He sent, as he would, a spreadsheet back saying, I've done the figures, because that's the sort of person he is, and you need other people. He said, I've done the figures. I think this could work. Let's call it Boom Radio.
4: David convinced some private investors to back him, drew money out of his pension, and then started calling up potential on-air talent.
7: And I said, look, come with us. We'll pay you, but not very much at the outset. Come with us on the journey, and if it goes well. And they all said yes.
4: And just like that, Boom Radio was born.
8: And it's Friday morning here on Boom Radio. Mind you, when you get to a certain age, Fridays aren't that much different to Mondays.
7: We're an upbeat radio station. People turn us on to be cheered up. That's why they come to us. But don't be afraid to let out those little things that people our age talk about. So they will talk about their hearing aid falling out. And they, but just like people our age in real life, that you can talk about those things without those things defining you.
4: The response was immediate. 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
7: It's a lot of very fitting products.
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7: I've never felt anything like it. I mean, we get emails, letters as well, that make us cry every day. You know, when they say, you have changed my life. You know, things like, my husband has died, there was just an empty house, now I put you on and I feel there's some company there.
4: And there's the impact on the station's 36 presenters, including David.
7: It's a beautiful cyclical thing. I'm in my back bedroom again, messing about with radio, just as when I was 16, and it's beautiful.
4: Boom Radio is a more grassroots example of a company putting its emphasis on older workers. But there are some companies that have their own initiatives to attract and retain older employees. CVS Health has a program that recruits workers over 50 for tough-to-fill pharmacy positions. Amazon and Goldman Sachs both have returnship programs, which recruit and train people who've been out of the workforce for a significant stretch. Other companies offer phased retirement programs that allow older workers to keep their jobs, but work fewer days a week or take on more of a mentorship role.
5: I think people really suffer a bit when they lose that institutional knowledge. So I think that's part of the reason why phased retirement programs work, because you can keep some of that knowledge still and help everyone else benefit from it.
4: Holland Azari at the World Economic Forum.
5: I think the other benefit is, I think, a more diverse workforce, whether that's ages or gender or anything else, is a more interesting and creative workforce. And so I really think it benefits everyone if you have a diversity of voices.
4: I mean, you've looked at issues of longevity and work all over the world. Do we see any differences between the U.S. and people looking at these issues in the rest of the world?
5: So many advanced countries in the rest of the world have longer lifespans than we do. That's one thing I'll say.
4: Oh, interesting.
5: Some have more sustainable pension systems than we do, which also changes things a bit. Some have mandatory retirement ages.
4: Free healthcare?
5: Free healthcare is a huge part of it. So it's hard to look at longevity with one lens.
2: 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I'm David Gura, and Stacey Vanek Smith spoke with the World Economic Forum's Holland Azari about the rise of boomers opting out of retirement.
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0: Daybreak Weekend, our global look at the top stories in the coming week from our Daybreak anchors all around the world. 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I'm Nathan Hager in Washington.
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0: Good day to you. I'm Nathan Hager. We begin today's program with some key economic data in the U.S. On Thursday, we get non-farm payroll numbers for the month of June at 8:30 a.m. Wall Street time. The report is coming a day earlier than usual due to the Independence Day observance. Here for a look ahead to the numbers is Edward Harrison, Bloomberg senior strategist and author of the Everything Risk newsletter. Good to have you with us ahead of Jobs Thursday, Ed. But it seems like we've been talking for so long about a low hire, low fire labor market. Do you see that shifting ahead of what's to come this week?
4: Hi, Nathan. I think, yes, I do see that shifting. This low fire, low hire market that we've seen, I think last month's number broke that streak. We got 172,000 jobs added to non-farm payrolls. We also had upward revisions to the prior months to the point where the three-month average was even higher at 188,000. So we're looking at almost 200,000 jobs per month being added to non-farm payrolls over the last 3 months.
0: So do you see that trajectory continuing? I mean, 200,000 on average sounds like more of a steady labor environment than we've seen lately.
4: It definitely does seem that way. Now, average economist in Bloomberg Consensus Survey says around 135 added. But even if you have 135, that's, you know, 50,000 lower than the average that we had before, you're really still looking, if we get that number, at around 150, 160,000 jobs per month for the last 3 months. And that's very good. And the unemployment rate would be at 4.3%. What that says is we do have an improvement in the labor market in the U.S.
0: What do you see underpinning that improvement when, you know, so many economists leading into these non-farm payrolls reports month in and month out have sort of been surprised by the resilience in the labor market?
4: Well, you know, I think that the resilience in personal income and spending has been a big part of that. If you looked at the numbers that came in last week, we saw that personal spending was up 0.7% month on month. That was above expectations. Personal income was also up 0.7% above expectations. Of course, that brings inflation with it because the headline PCE price index increased by 4.1%. You know, over 4%. That's like double the Fed's target in the year to May. But irrespective, you know, You've got income and spending underpinning the ability for jobs to continue.
0: Do you see wages keeping up with the pressures that we continue to see in prices, like that Fed preferred inflation gauge that you just mentioned?
4: Yeah, I think that the closer that we get to full employment, the more chance that you're going to see wages increasing. The number that we saw in the last month, that is in May's survey, was 3.4% for average hourly earnings year on year. Economists are expecting 3.5%. So they're expecting that to go up. And that's going to give people the wherewithal to a certain degree to deal with the inflation that we've seen over the last year.
0: And, you know, with all those factors in place, it sounds as though the bias that we heard from Fed Chair Kevin Warsh earlier this month toward reining in inflation might be justified here. What's your expectation when it comes to the Fed potentially trying to rein in some of these increases that we're talking about with a hike?
4: Yeah, I think that the Fed is going to hike this year. The market has sort of backed off what it's thinking in terms of hikes. We have the market expecting at least one hike this year, not two hikes. The first date in which they expect to hike is in October. So that's three Fed meetings from now. We have July, September, and October. I would say that the likelihood that they do hike, given what we've seen in the inflation picture, is sooner than the market expects. And depending upon how this jobs number comes out, we could see then, jobs doing very well, inflation being high, especially core inflation, and those two leading the market to start pricing in an earlier rate hike and potentially two hikes in 2026.
0: Really appreciate this, Ed. Again, thanks for coming on with us ahead of Jobs Thursday. That's Edward Harrison, Bloomberg senior strategist and author of the Everything Risk newsletter. Let's take a look now at some stocks making news in the week ahead. I'm Nathan Hager, joined by Christine Aquino, managing editor for Bloomberg Markets Live, on a week where we're going to hear from a few more companies reporting earnings as we wind down the season. Christine, a few household names this week, including Nike on Tuesday. Are investors finally going to hear the turnaround is swooshing upward for a change?
5: I see what you did there, Nathan. And right, yes, right, I know, that I know. Is definitely the hope. Very interesting, though, because they announced a leadership change shortly before the earnings results, which are due on the 30th of June. So apparently David Denton will take over CFO in August. And interestingly, he is not an insider. He hasn't been a career employee at Nike. He's actually moving from Pfizer and has done similar stints at Lowe's and CVS as well. So that's quite interesting, bringing in an outsider rather than someone who's familiar with the business and familiar with the turnaround plan. So
0: obviously a pretty big change from bringing in a former insider to be the CEO. So what kind of fresh blood or fresh look at the company could we expect once they report earnings this week?
5: Yeah, I mean, that is the big question, isn't it, Nathan? That's something that investors and analysts will definitely note. I mean, Citigroup analysts noting that it is quite surprising that they're doing this just ahead of those fourth quarter results, especially because the company is still under immense pressure to really show the results of this turnaround plan. The stock price is still hovering at around the lowest since 2014, and investor confidence is a little bit still at the lows. But, maybe a fresh blood might be just what the company needs for a bit of a turnaround here. But we'll find out more when they give us the details next week.
0: Absolutely. Also on Tuesday, we're going to get results from Constellation Brands after the bell. It's been a tough time for the beer and wine business. Are we going to be able to raise a glass to these results?
5: I mean, based on the assessment from Jefferies analysts, there's still a lot of caution on that front, Nathan. I mean, they're worried about just the overall trend of declining alcohol consumption trends in the U.S. because, the younger generation don't drink as much anymore. I don't know what's up with that. No. But that's definitely something that is a bit of a negative for Constellation Brands. Jefferies in particular, still expecting the company to reiterate those organic sales around minus 1% to plus 1%. But one silver lining is they do have strong ad spending for the World Cup, but then that also cuts into their earnings margin. So we'll see if that pays off when we get those results. Might be a little bit early, but a little bit of positive momentum can't hurt the brand at this moment.
0: Yeah, so a lot of crosswinds there, not just from consumer changing habits and those advertising spending potential headwinds there, but I mean, the entire beverage industry has been dealing with rising commodity costs from what's been happening in the Middle East as well. I mean, that could have an impact on the results too, couldn't it?
5: Yeah, absolutely. I mean, margins, definitely something to watch for Constellation Brands. I mean, some of the costs for raw materials, aluminum cans, for instance, have gotten a lot more expensive over the last few months. Of course, we know that flows through the Strait of Hormuz finally starting to flow. We've been getting reports on that as well as U.S. and Iran make headway toward kind of a striking a longer term deal. But yeah, it takes a little bit of time, doesn't it? I mean, we've definitely seen a lag in some of those prices when it comes to kind of coming back down from the recent highs. So that's something that Constellation Brands will definitely have to answer for when we hear from them next week.
0: Yeah. Yeah, I'll be interested to hear as well about how they might be adapting to those changing consumer habits, because it seems like there's been a lot more interest as well in non-alcoholic beer and wine. So we'll be watching that, too. On Wednesday, we're going to hear from General Mills. And correct me if I'm wrong, Christine, but it seems like the last few months have been pretty rough for name brands at the grocery aisle. Am I remembering that right?
5: Yeah, that's absolutely right. It has been a tough period, but we are seeing, for instance, Bloomberg Intelligence analysts saying that perhaps actually the worst of it might be over for some of the national food brands like General Mills. They're projecting that some of the sales for these brands could climb about 3% to 4% this year. I mean, of course, house brands have an advantage, especially when it comes to costs for consumers. But I think there's a little bit of room now for some of the brand names to gain back some of that ground. And, you know, another theme actually that could be going well for General Mills is the pet food business, because we know that people love spending money on their pets.
0: Oh,
5: and
0: yeah,
5: that is something that could be a bright spot potentially.
0: Okay. I kind of wonder, though, whether a company like General Mills and some of its competitors as well might be weathering some of these issues around price by doing something that I've seen over the last few months, if not years, packaging getting smaller. Is that something we could hear about on the call?
5: Yeah, I mean, that's certainly one way to mitigate some of the costs, right, that we've been talking about in relation to other companies. And certainly, if you're spending less on packaging, especially given the current era of still high raw material prices, that certainly helps for sure. And so, yeah, maybe something that could at the margin help General Mills kind of gain more solid footing here. But yeah, we'll hear from them on the 1st of July is when their earnings are due.
0: Yeah, a lot of big consumer names to look forward to on the earnings front this week. Thanks for this, Christine. Really good to have you with us. That's Christine Aquino, Managing Editor for Bloomberg Markets Live. And coming up on Bloomberg Daybreak Weekend, we will look ahead to this year's Wimbledon tournament. I'm Nathan Hager, and this is Bloomberg.

0: Let's be honest. 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

0: our global look ahead at the top stories for investors in the coming week. I'm Nathan Hager in Washington. Later in the program, we'll look to some key economic data coming up this week in Vietnam. But in the coming days, London's All England Club once again becomes home to the biggest stars in tennis as they battle for one of the sport's most prestigious titles. This year's edition of Wimbledon promises to be eventful as one of the greatest ever living players makes her return and ticket resale prices soar. For more, let's go to London and bring in Bloomberg Daybreak Europe anchor Caroline Hepker.
1: Nathan, Wimbledon is a British institution. In years gone by, it's featured classic battles between greats like Federer and Nadal. Many a royal spectator and even carried the hopes of a nation as British players have pursued glory on home turf. This year is set to be no exception, with the competition already making headlines. Seven-time champion Serena Williams, considered by many to be one of the greatest players of the Open era, will make her return to singles tennis at Wimbledon after retiring in 2022. The 42-year-old received a controversial wild card spot at the competition, driving further interest in this year's event. Bloomberg's reporting, though, has found that ticketing is more exclusive than ever. Debentures, a niche financial instrument that grants the holders some of the best seats at Wimbledon, are now changing hands for more than $500,000. Soaring prices for fans is a phenomenon taking hold of much of the rest of the sporting world too. It's part of the reason that investors are paying much more attention to the profits from sports. Dave Days is global co-head of sports franchise and investment banking at Goldman Sachs. He says growing interest in the sector is a big opportunity.
2: We're seeing a lot of interest across really three different groups of buyers. But you can aggregate audience. Media rights are growing pretty dramatically, given that sense. It's something people want to be a part of. And so, again, it's back to this community. You have pricing leverage, you have the ability to really grow. And for the North American leagues and the many leagues around the world, you do have level of governance, in essence, salary cap in place, where you have some level of control in terms of the costs, but there are many, many different ways you can grow from a revenue perspective.
1: That was Dave Days from Goldman Sachs speaking to Bloomberg's Lisa Abramowitz and Anne-Marie Hordern. Joining us now for more on what to expect from this year's Wimbledon and the intricacies of ticket pricing is Bloomberg's UK business editor Jamie Nimmo and our reporter Aisha Diallo. Welcome to both of you. Thanks for your time. Jamie, I want to start with you because this is quite a niche little business, isn't it, that Wimbledon has in terms of the tickets for centre court and court number one at Wimbledon. Explain how it works. What are these debentures?
3: Yeah, well, most people will enter the ballot and pay a few hundred quid, and if they're lucky, they can get a ticket to Centre Court or Court 1. If you're not one of those people, you might queue up for hours overnight in a tent or whatever, and then you might get a ticket for the outside courts. If you're one of the lucky few, there are these debentures. It's about 2,500 in Centre Court, 1,500 at Court 1, or 1,300 Court 1. And then you basically have the tickets next to the Royal Box. You can access the VIP areas, the restaurants, all the fancy bits that go on.
1: Swish,
3: aside.
1: Lovely.
3: Exactly. Now, the catch is you have to pay a lot of money to get these tickets. So the Centre Court debentures that start this year went on sale 2 years ago at $116,000. So you need a bit of money to spend on these things. But then you're guaranteed a ticket for 14 days every year for five years.
1: Right.
3: So, it's a pretty nice gig if you can get it.
1: Yeah, and they're classed as transferable securities. They get some kind of tax benefits in the UK as well. So it is interesting. And you can sell the tickets as well if you don't want to go on a certain number of days.
3: Yeah, that's the kind of quirky thing about these, because you can't sell any other Wimbledon ticket. So if we bought a ticket on the, via Wimbledon, you can't resell that ticket.
1: Right.
3: But these are the only tradable tickets. So you can make a load of money because the demand from people from the US, India, China coming over to visit London for the summer,
1: Right. They'll
3: want to go to Wimbledon. They'll pay thousands of pounds. So you can make the money back on those days. You can go whenever you want. It might be that you just want to go to the men's and women's finals in the last weekend.
1: Well, sure.
3: And sell all the other days, and you can make more than your money back, basically.
1: Okay.
3: Which is fascinating.
1: That's really interesting, isn't it? We'll get into the kind of quirks and the traditions of Wimbledon and so on in a moment. Aisha, you've been to lots of Grand Slams, not to SW19, but it is quite different, isn't it, the way that all of the Grand Slams around the world operate in terms of the tennis traditions and what you see in terms of sports?
4: Wimbledon is the most prestigious Grand Slam of the four. If you ask many players, they'll tell you if they could win one slam, it's going to be Wimbledon. I mean, it's the first one. It began in 1877. You know, players are donned in all white. This was from a tradition that started since its beginning, where they didn't want to see the sweat of players through their clothing because it wasn't, you know, proper. So there are many kind of quirks of the tournament, including the all whites, as well as the queue, as we mentioned briefly. You know, this is maybe one of the few sporting events where you can line up and get tickets day of, which is pretty interesting. And even on court, I think you'll also notice that you'll see minimal advertising as opposed to the other Grand Slams. This is for the clean look that Wimbledon likes to have, and that's just one of many. When you think about Wimbledon, you also think about strawberries and cream and kind of these interesting things that attendees get to experience, who are also dressed to the nines compared to other Grand Slam events as well.
1: Yeah, and this year could be really exciting with Serena back and whether she has a chance of winning. I mean, who are the favourites this year? And for that global audience, you know, that, as Jamie was saying, sees so much appeal in Wimbledon, and for kind of diehard tennis fans, obviously this is a major annual event. So who do you think are the favourites this year?
4: When you look at the men's side, you know, this is another tournament this year that we're not going to see Carlos Alcaraz, the number two player in the world. I think the man to beat, and like much of the year, is going to be Jannik Sinner, the number one player. Even though he hasn't won a Grand Slam this year, he's won pretty much everything else. He is the defending champion as well. I think, you know, you could also say that Novak Djokovic, this might be his last good shot at number 25 for him. I think Jack Draper, hometown hero, he's coming off of injury. He has Andy Murray on his coaching team this upcoming Wimbledon. He's playing good, and I think he's going to have the backing of the British crowd, of course. So I wouldn't count

0: physically to play singles on the grass courts. We're going to see. She is one of the greatest competitors, if not the greatest competitor of all time. But if I was a betting woman, I wouldn't put my money on her, to say the least.
1: Okay, so those are all the runners and riders then, and what may be possible on court. I mean, also, we're going through a heat wave in the UK, so if that continues, it's going to be quite interesting and maybe shake things up, certainly present some difficulties for the grass courts, of course, at Centre Court. Jamie, the business side of this, I mean, why are we seeing so much demand, though, for these debentures tickets? I mean, they've existed for ages. The structure of them has kind of changed over time, hasn't it? The rights that it confers on people. But you've written a really interesting story about the price of these particular tickets in the sporting world has just gone through the roof. It's astronomical. Why? What is driving that demand?
2: Yeah, right. When I mentioned earlier, they went on sale for £116,000. That sounds a lot. But in the 2 years since, you know, recent trading prices are up at nearly 400,000 for these.
1: Wow.
2: So you're talking, you know, that's more than you'd have made on Nvidia stock in that time. You know, it's pretty incredible. The demand is partly in line with ticket prices as well. Like, the demand generally to attend is driving up ticket prices, which is then driving up the debenture
1: right.
2: sort of values. But like you say, it's interest from all around the world. You know, say if you're the growing demand from India as well, which, you know, that you're seeing, you know, younger people from India travel all around the world, especially to places like London in the summer. They might go to the cricket this summer, and then they might think, what else can I go to? And they might think, oh, I can spend some money and go to Wimbledon as well, another popular sport there. US is really driving that demand, as I mentioned. Still, they're the main buyers of these on the resale market and driving up the cost. But it's, you know, sport generally, valuations are rising, whether it's teams, franchises, or ticket prices. It's all going up.
1: Yeah, we've been talking about the World Cup and the dynamic pricing there and all the controversies around that. Aisha, there's also been a lot of controversy recently about how much of a share of tournament winnings is actually paid out to the players. What has happened and how might we see things actually play out at Wimbledon this year?
0: So over the last couple of years, there's been constant discussions amongst between players and the four Grand Slams about revenue share. The players are demanding a higher revenue share coming from the tournaments. They're seeking about 22% by 2030. Currently, each Grand Slam has different percentages, I think, ranging from about 12 to 16%. And so they're arguing that compared to other sports, they're receiving less of the revenue from these major tournaments. As Jamie's been saying, they've only been getting, you know, they've only been receiving more and more money. And so players want a little bit more say in how much they're making. They also want to, they want a little bit more say in how the scheduling is being implemented throughout the season. Tennis is one of the longest sports. When you look at their season starts in January and things kind of wrap up in November. So it's all year long, and they want more of a voice in how the scheduling has been going on. And so these discussions, which has been happening between the players and each of the four Grand Slams separately, has been a lot of backdoor over the last, you know, 18 months to 24 months.
1: Great stuff. Lovely to speak to both of you. Thank you so much for your time. That is Bloomberg's Jamie Nimmo and Aisha Diallo talking about Wimbledon. Hope some of you out there get to snap up some tickets for SW19, of course, and all the tennis action. I'm Caroline Hepke here in London. You can catch us every weekday morning here for Bloomberg Daybreak Europe, beginning at 6 a.m. in London. That's 1 a.m. on Wall Street. Nathan.
3: 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And coming up on Bloomberg Daybreak Weekend, we'll look ahead to some key readings on growth and inflation for Vietnam's economy. I'm Nathan Hager, and this is Bloomberg.
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0: our global look ahead at the top stories for investors in the coming week. I'm Nathan Hager in Washington. This week, we'll get some key readings on growth and inflation in Vietnam. For a closer look, let's get to Doug Krisner, host of the Bloomberg Daybreak Asia podcast.
1: Thanks, Nathan. Vietnam is a key member of ASEAN, the Association of Southeast Asian Nations, and together these 11 countries make up the world's fifth largest economy. Among the major players, we've got Indonesia, Singapore, Malaysia, and, of course, Vietnam. Now, on its own, Vietnam is one of the world's fastest growing economies. In the first 5 months of the year, industrial production rose at an annual rate of 9.1%, and retail sales grew at 11%. And I think it's fair to say those numbers would be the envy of any jurisdiction. Now, in the week ahead, we'll get Vietnam's GDP figures, along with the latest monthly reading on inflation. And for a closer look at the Vietnam growth story and what we are likely to see in the data in the week ahead, let's bring in Bloomberg's Francesca Stevens. Francesca is our Vietnam Bureau Chief, and she is on the line from Hanoi. Thank you so much for being here. So I kind of laid out some of the data points around the growth story. I'm curious as to how you believe the government is going to view these numbers and the degree to which it's trying to shape economic growth.
2: So we get the latest imprint next week, when the big thing we're watching here is to see just how far off the 10% growth target Vietnam is at the moment. Last quarter, it came in just under 8%. Anything around 8% would still be great for Vietnam because of the last few months when we've seen the Iran war having an impact across this region, with rising energy costs feeding into higher costs for pretty much everything. So we're really watching out to see if the government here starts softening its language on the double digit target. There hasn't been any sign of that yet. And in fact, in the last few months, we've just seen imports from China continuing to surge, as have exports to the US. In the latest, in the most recent US data, actually, Vietnam posted the second largest deficit with the US behind Taiwan and ahead of Mexico and China. But as I said, one of the bigger concerns here at the moment is inflation. It ticked up to over 5% in May, which is over the government target at the moment, as that surge in global energy prices trickled through. But the government actually at the moment is looking at the average for this year, which is around 4.3%. So as far as it's concerned, I think there is a little bit of wiggle room. We are watching out to see if we're going to see any adjustment to the key policy interest rates here. We haven't seen any adjustment since the summer of 2023. So it's been quite a while. But if the Fed raises rates in the next few months, that might change things. But in the meantime, as I say, the government here is hammering hard on the growth story. We've got massive construction going on across Vietnam, including here in Hanoi, where there's a big $2.5 trillion plan to overhaul the city. There's construction everywhere. And the government's really, really pushing hard on that growth story.
1: So I think of manufacturing, obviously, when I think of the Vietnamese economy, also logistics. Talk to me a little bit about how the economy is undergoing some sort of digital transformation, and also where green energy fits in as part of the growth story.
2: So there is a lot of messaging here around the green transition, and it is really important for Vietnam because it's on the front line of climate change. With its long coastline, we saw really intense storms last year, and that's only exacerbated the need for this push to green energy, and particularly after the last few months when obviously we've seen all the uncertainty because of what's been happening in the Middle East. So the government has been pushing hard to improve the renewable energy space here, but there are a lot of complexities around how the grid operates, how EVN, the state-owned utility, manages its relations with renewable energy companies that want to come in, and there are a few ongoing issues around historic feed-in tariffs for energy companies. So there is a big push to improve the renewable energy sector here. And, you know, solar power is obviously something that Vietnam could be making the most of. In fact, some of the industrial parks are now starting to install their own rooftop solar systems. There has been a push to get offshore wind up and running, but again, there have been a few challenges with that implementation. Also, there's been a big push to integrate more LNG into the energy mix. But Vietnam's coming from a slightly standing start, I think, when it comes to LNG. So there is a lot of discussion about bringing more LNG into the mix, but the infrastructure isn't there yet. So at this point, they're still at the implementation stage of trying to figure out how and where to build the necessary terminals, the necessary infrastructure to get the LNG in. And then in addition to that, there is a proposal to revive nuclear power. There's two nuclear power plants down in Ninh Thuan, which the government is trying to revive on a very quick timeline. There is Russian involvement in one of those nuclear power projects, and South Korea has expressed an interest in being involved in the second. But those are still a little way off when it comes to coming on stream and helping to contribute to the energy mix.
1: So we know that the export economy is a very important driver of growth. We also know that tariffs have been a major instrument of trade policy from the Trump administration. They were applied a while back on goods leaving Vietnam for the U.S., and the reason this was done strategically was to try to get an upper hand in negotiating a trade agreement. So there was some sort of deal that was agreed to. And I'm curious as to get your take on where we stand right now in the story of U.S.-Vietnam trade. Where are we now?
2: It's been a really long journey with the trade deal, and they're still at this stage, it's still not a final trade agreement between the US and Vietnam. They came out with a framework last October, but since then we haven't seen the final deal signed. And actually, in the last few weeks, there's been more pressure from the US. So Vietnam is now facing three separate Section 301 investigations: alleged excess manufacturing capacity, forced labor, and the most recent was into IP violations. In fact, in the most recent report, Vietnam was the only country named as a priority foreign country, as a sign of just how seriously the US is targeting Vietnam under these various different investigations. So is this going to force Vietnam back to the table to sign a trade deal soon? Quite possibly. The deal got bogged down by discussions over what constituted transshipment, which was one of the headline figures that came out of the trade deal negotiations last year, with the US threatening a 40% tariff on goods deemed to be transshipped. But there were many questions around how that would be defined and how you would monitor it, etc. And as far as we understand, that is still one of the issues that is holding things up, as well as the situation around intellectual property violations, which the US has been coming down hard on Vietnam on in recent weeks. Now, Vietnam has been very vocal about stepping up its campaigns against fake counterfeit goods, shutting down piracy websites, etc. But as things stand at this moment, it doesn't seem like that's been enough to convince US investigators that it's doing enough. And in the meantime, Vietnam is continuing to balance its relations with China. We're still seeing a lot of Chinese involvement and investment in northern Vietnam. They're working on three different rail links together to connect northern Vietnam to southern China. And we're also waiting for an announcement at the moment about who will win the contract for a north-south high-speed rail project, which again could be Chinese involvement. So as always, Vietnam making sure to balance its relations with the two big superpowers as carefully as ever.
1: For the investment community, I'm curious about the way in which Vietnam should be viewed. For such a long time, it was viewed as a frontier market, and I would imagine that there are still a diversity of opinions in understanding the type of market that Vietnam represents in terms of investment opportunities. Give me a sense of what we're looking at in terms of scope and how Vietnam is being viewed right now, and maybe a little bit of the diversity of opinion that's out there.
2: Yeah, look, I would say on the whole, there is a huge amount of optimism around the Vietnam market at the moment. We've got the FTSE Russell upgrade from frontier market to emerging market status that's going ahead in September. But that's really seen as just one step on the much bigger path that Vietnam wants to take, which is getting upgraded by MSCI. There was a review last week where there had been some hopes that Vietnam would be placed on the watch list for the upgrade, but it seems that it's too soon for MSCI. And there are a few issues that they raised, which you know, reflect the broader concerns of the investment community. And that is around low free float levels at some firms. They also raised continued limits on foreign ownership, which is really quite a big one for a lot of the investors that we speak to. It also highlighted concerns about investability, transparency, and price discovery concerns, as well as the absence of an offshore currency market and onshore constraints. So there's quite a few issues there that Vietnam knows it needs to tackle if it wants to get onto that watch list for MSCI. But having said that, it is also taking some of the other reforms that have previously been highlighted as necessary. So, for example, next year, we're due to see the establishment of a central counterparty clearing mechanism. So that was one of the that was one of the big asks. Yeah, I think, you know, the perception is that Vietnam is slowly making the kind of steps of progress that investors want to see, but there still seems to be quite a way to go.
1: Super comprehensive report on what's happening these days with the Vietnamese economy. Francesca, thank you so very much. Bloomberg's Francesca Stevens, our Vietnam bureau chief, joining from Hanoi. I'm Doug Krisner. 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It's available wherever you get your podcast. Nathan?
0: Thanks, Doug. And that does it for this edition of Bloomberg Daybreak Weekend. Join us again Monday morning, 5 a.m. Wall Street time, for the latest on markets overseas and the news you need to start your day. I'm Nathan Hager. Stay with us. 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
2: Centre at 11. England are taking on Panama in their final Group L game at the World Cup. Joe Rawson is in New Jersey.
3: England 0, Panama 0. It's been a first half that the Three Lions have dominated, but they haven't been able to break the deadlock. Marcus Rashford has come closest, heading over from close range and sending a free kick just wide. Croatia are leading Ghana elsewhere in the group, so as it stands, England will finish second. It also means Scotland are going out. England 0, Panama 0.
2: A car has hit a number of pedestrians on a high street in West London. The vehicle drove away from the scene in Ealing Broadway this afternoon but was stopped nearby. Police have arrested a 34-year-old man on suspicion of dangerous driving and attempted murder. The incident's not being treated as terrorism. Our correspondent Charlotte Leeming is at the scene and has an update on the condition of the five people who were injured.
4: They haven't suffered life-threatening or life-changing injuries, but you can imagine the shock and how terrified they were in those moments and those chaotic scenes as people rushed to help those that were involved in this when the vehicle went into them.
2: The earthquakes in Venezuela are now known to have killed more than 1,400 people. Well over 50,000 are missing after Wednesday's back-to-back tremors. 10 more countries are joining rescue efforts in the frantic search for survivors. A man has been charged with the murder of a 2-year-old girl in Surrey. Police were called to an address in Chertsey on Thursday following reports of safety concerns. And England's cricketers have made it 5 wins from 5 at the Women's T20 World Cup and knocked out defending champions New Zealand at the Oval. They had been set a target of 163. Charlie Dean's team won by 9 wickets and romped home with nearly 3 overs to spare. Danny Wyatt-Hodge was unbeaten on 89. And Sophia Dunkley, 49. That's the latest. I'm Ruth McKee.
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1: I'm Barry Ritholtz. 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My extra special guest this week is someone I've known for, 15 years, 20 years.
2: Right, yeah.
1: Carl Richards is the author and creator of the Sketch Guy column that ran weekly in the New York Times for over a decade. He hosts Behavior Gap Radio, which is now across 1,300 episodes. 50 Fires, Money and Meeting is another podcast he does with Chip and Joanna Gaines. Are you kidding
2: me? Executive producers. Yeah,
1: okay.
2: Yeah.
1: Yep. And then you also co-host with another friend, Michael Kitsies, the Kitsies and Carl Real Talk for Financial Advisors.
2: Yeah.
1: He is the author of The Behavior Gap from 2012, One Page Financial Plan from 2015, and his latest book, Your Money, Reimagining Wealth in 101 Simple Sketches. These are conversation grenades for honest money talk. Carl, welcome to Bloomberg.
2: Very, so fun. Been looking forward to this for years.
1: Same, yeah. Same. Long yeah. overdue. We've yeah. had you on At the Money, but we haven't yep. had you yep. for the long sit down. Let's start out talking about your background.
2: Hmm.
1: University of Utah, School of Business, Bachelor's of Science in Finance. That implies finance, investing, money. Was that the original career plan?
2: Yeah, no, not even close.
1: Really?
2: Right, yeah. So I was, I've told this story occasionally. I was an undeclared major,
1: mm-hmm.
2: which means back then it meant you had no idea what you wanted to do with your
1: right.
2: life, right? I was the newest hire at a landscaping company, so I was literally digging ditches for a living. I come home one day. My wife, we'd recently been married. This was 95. Recently been married. And she has the Help Wanted ads open. She's got a job, a degree in finance, a job as the CFO of a small real estate company, got the Help Wanted ads open. So I was like, hey, Corey, her name's Corey. I'm like, Corey, what are you looking? What are you doing? She said, I'm looking for a job. I said, well, what are you finding? She said, no, I said, but you have one. And she said, I know, I'm looking for you. I was like, what are you finding? And she found what we both thought was a security guard job.
1: At a little shop called Fidelity?
2: A security guard. I was like, you know, I could work as a mall cop at night. This would be great. So I can still go to school full time. This would be great. I went to apply. Nothing about kung fu. Nothing about self-defense. You know, they were asking about things I didn't know what they were.
1: Securities.
2: Exactly. I didn't know the difference. And I got
1: through. I was going to call BS on this because it sounds like, wait, how are you a finance major? But that happened afterwards.
2: Yeah, that's exactly right. So I get through the interview, which tells you a lot about the applicant pool, right?
1: Right.
2: And they had narrowed it down
1: to
2: two of us.
1: Yeah.
2: And they offered it to the other guy, and the other guy said, I don't want it. You take it. So that's how I ended up at Fidelity's National Call Center just before Netscape's IPO.
1: That's unbelievable.
2: Yeah.
1: I started on a trading desk. And I was told, hey, rookie, no trading Netscape IPO. So
2: yeah.
1: you and I started
2: so
1: just
2: crazy.
1: About around the same time.
2: You know what was crazy about that was, like, after I got clear that I wasn't a security guard, I was like, what's this job? And I was sort of looking around. Everybody was using calculators, right, and math. And I was like, okay, this must be, right, this must be a math job. And then, you know, a couple weeks into training, they called us out onto the trading floor to answer phones. Because back then, you couldn't get a quote. You couldn't
1: right,
2: place
1: right.
2: a trade unless you called. And it was the day of the Netscape IPO. And I remember thinking, this isn't math. You know what I mean? And that was like my first introduction to this idea of like, so I got, I like to say that I got in by accident, but I've stayed because of that moment. Like this, like, what is this crazy thing that we call money? Because nobody was doing math in there. They were excited, mad, angry, upset, right? So it was, that was, because I always thought it was a mistake. Getting into finance. I always thought I would go off and do I was going to do the Stephen Covey organizational behavior thing at BYU.
1: Right.
2: That's what I always thought. Because work is where people go to do things that matter.
1: Uh-huh.
2: And then this some of these early experiences open the door to, like, money is the ultimate portal.
1: Hey, this money thing is...
2: It's the ultimate portal to somebody's soul.
1: Right.
2: Do you know what I mean? Like, what do you really care about? I can find out pretty quickly how you spend your money and how you spend your time. So that's how I stayed. So yes, afterwards, I was like, maybe I should get a degree in this.
1: So then you switch, you get your degree in finance from the David Eckley School of Business. When do you go for a CFP? When do you become a certified financial planner?
2: I was looking at that the other day.
1: You don't remember, do you?
2: No, I all I remember is I got made fun of.
1: Because I for taking
2: yeah. Remember back
1: really?
2: In the day, right? Like I left.
1: I don't remember.
2: I left Fidelity and I went to work for a big brokerage firm, which we'll go in name, but has a bull's at symbols owned by a bank, right? And about that, and I got my SEMA designation because that's what like cool kids did, you know, the sort of institutional consulting stuff. Because I thought I gotta figure this thing out. This whole money thing. And then I started to get my CFP. So it was in the day when people in that side of the business were like, what are you wasting your time on that for? Pretty early on.
1: This whole fiduciary thing. I mean, really.
2: Seriously.
1: Waste of time.
2: Goals.
1: What are you going to not charge people commission? I mean, what are you thinking,
2: that's
1: Carl?
2: Right. That's right. That's right. So fun.
1: So what I find fascinating about your career, and I'm now learning all the parallels between our career.
2: Yeah.
1: You kind of reinvent yourself as a communicator, as an author, as a speaker. Is that something that helped you when you set up your own investment firm? Which came first, the chicken or the egg?
2: Yeah, I can remember who was in the room and where I was when I first sketched something out, because I wasn't a doodler in school. It's obvious that I didn't take any art classes, right?
1: I don't know if I would say it's obvious, because these are really kind of interesting.
2: Yeah.
1: Like Charles Schulz very famously drew peanuts and said he didn't have skill.
2: That's
1: and
2: super generous comparison. Thank you.
1: Right?
2: But I'm
1: not making that comparison.
2: Yeah, good.
1: I'm just saying someone else.
2: Somebody else said something similar. Good. But I just remember sitting across the table from some really smart clients.
1: Uh-huh.
2: And he was an ER doctor, she was a technology sales rep like at EMC or something back in the day,
1: right?
2: Super smart. And I was trying to explain some concept and I was just getting blank stares. You know the feeling. And I that had happened before, but this is the first time it dawned on me like, wait, they're really smart. This must be my problem. Mm-hmm. So I, out of an act of desperation in the shared conference room, there was a whiteboard. Nobody used it. And I stood up one day and was like, no, like this. And just like some boxes and arrows, like an estate planner would do, you know? And they were like,
1: Oh.
2: And at that moment, I was like, I didn't make a grand conclusion. I just remember thinking, huh, that was really interesting. So that started this idea of like how, so I started thinking like anytime I got asked a question more than once. So the second time I got asked it, I was like, what if I just wrote down the answer and sent it to everybody who asked?
1: Uh-huh.
2: And I don't know if you remember, but there was these things called blogs back in the day.
1: Not only do I remember.
2: you were one of the OGs.
1: I still am doing it. I have no interest in Beehive or Substack.
2: Yeah.
1: I kind of learned early on, I don't want to give my content to another company.
2: Just,
1: I want to control it.
2: Yeah. So started putting those things up on the internet, an answer to a question with some sort of diagram. And by the way, the hand-drawn sketches were just a flaw at the beginning. I mean, I went to download Adobe Illustrator, and the thing said 3 hours. And I was like, anything that takes 3 hours to download, I should not be using.
1: Illustrator would ruin this. The whole beauty of, and I know most of you are listening to this and not watching me thumb through a book, but the whole beauty of your sketches is just how simple and informative they are with just a few lines, a few circles, a few squiggles. It's not a giant organizational chart. Right. It's, he did that in 90 seconds, and look how much information is in that.
2: Well, thank you. But that early on, it was like I was only doing that because I couldn't download Adobe Illustrator. I saw it as a flaw. And so every couple of years early on, I would get them designed by somebody, and I'd post those. And people would be like, where are the hand drawings? So I finally learned. And I'm only telling you these stories because it's so tempting of us to look back and create these like beautiful narratives of the experience. But it turns out there was just a lot of random experimentation and playing, because it turns out the thing I thought was a flaw ended up being the feature.
1: Huh.
2: Right?
1: That's really interesting.
2: Yeah. Yeah.
1: So I'm surprised you think of it as a flaw.
2: Not anymore.
1: How long did it take you to get to that point? Because to me, the beauty of your drawings are, first of all, it's obviously not AI slop. It's you predate AI by 20 years or so. But more importantly, they just look and feel human and personal.
2: Mm-hmm.
1: And, someone has really put some time into figuring out, how do I communicate a complicated idea in the least amount of letters, words, images?
2: Yeah.
1: So at what point did you think, hey, I could do something with these drawings? Maybe publish them in the New York Times every week?
2: Never. What happened was I was putting these up on this website. I tried to stop.
1: Right.
2: It's
1: I love that.
2: It's like a compulsion.
1: Can't help it.
2: Yeah. Right. I mean, and I even had people around me who were like, just focus on building your business. What are you doing? And I was like, and they were right. Do you know what I mean? Like, all the evidence.
1: No, I mean,
2: at the time, and I kept putting it up there, and there's a guy named Kent who I did not know.
1: Uh-huh.
2: Kent sent them to a guy named Ron who I did not know. Ron Lieber at the time.
1: Oh, sure. I know Ron.
2: And
1: I know of Ron Lieber.
2: Kent didn't know Ron. And Ron just sent a note like, hey, I think you might like these. And Ron sent me a note, and I have that email still because nobody believes me. The email was, hey, we love these. Could we try something? And I knew enough from my like security guard background, right, to be a kid in the hills of Utah to say, I mean, I never thought. I was like, yeah, of course. What do you have in mind? And that's kind of how, and I've talked to Ron since, like, why did you open that email? Because, you know, like he gets, like,
1: you get inundated with stacks of books,
2: stacks of things that he would love to reply to and read because that's the kind of human he is, but he just doesn't have time.
1: Right.
2: So why you open that one that day? I don't know. I should still be sending Kent a gift every year.
1: Every
2: so
1: Christmas.
2: I never thought. Maybe this could appear in the Times.
1: So from the late 90s, when do you launch the firm that you ultimately build up and sell in 2012?
2: Yeah. So I'm really, really bad with dates, but we were in...
1: Early 2000s?
2: No, 2008 or 9.
1: So after the financial crisis.
2: That's exactly right.
1: So 4 years, you build this up. Why sell it? You just like, hey, I'm going to focus
2: on my security guard business?
1: Or?
2: Yeah, the first thing I should tell you is why I left and started my own firm. I remember the impetus for that was two things. One.
1: This is at Fidelity.
2: No, I was now working at the big brokerage firm.
1: Oh, okay.
2: And
1: gotcha.
2: I left to start my own RIA firm.
1: Got it.
2: And I remember do you remember that cover? I can't remember if it was Fortune or Forbes. It had the cover with Rex and David at DFA, and it said how the really smart money invest.
1: Uh-huh.
2: Do you remember?
1: I
2: had that in the top drawer of my desk every time I opened my drawer because I still had this, like, I'm just a kid from the hills in Utah, like, imposter syndrome thing. Like, I'm supposed to be in jail. Do you know what I mean? Like, and I'm helping people make really important decisions with money. I need to figure out, like, am I a security guard? Is this math? Like, what is this thing? And so this idea of, like, how the really smart money invests, I called and was like, how do I get access to this? And they're like, well, you can't do it where you're at. So I left for that reason. And then the second reason ended up being one of the greatest disappointments of my life. I left because I thought it was really important to be able to tell everybody that I was a fiduciary and that everybody would care.
1: Coming up, we continue our conversation with Carl Richards, creator of the Sketch Guy column and author of Your Money, Reimagining Wealth in 101 Simple Sketches, discussing the behavior gap. I'm Barry Ritholtz. 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
4: I'm Barry Ritholtz. You're listening to Masters in Business on Bloomberg Radio. Is it Masters in Business? Masters of Business? You would think after 9,000 of these, I should know that. Let's talk a little bit about the behavior gap. I don't know if you created that phrase, but you've done more than anybody else I know to popularize that phrase. Tell us what the behavior gap actually is.
5: Yeah, so it started out as a very narrow thing, which we already pointed to. This difference between, and the technical term would be the difference between time-weighted rates of return and dollar-weighted. Mm-hmm. And because I've had to explain this so many times, maybe I'll go through the explanation.
4: Sure.
5: Imagine you open a newspaper. There's an ad for a mutual fund. It says the fund has returned 10% a year for the last 10 years. Right? That's the investment return. And just for a minute, forget taxes, you know, any sort of fees or whatever. That's the investment return. That's the return you would have gotten if you had invested money at the beginning of the 10-year period and not added or taken any away and left it there for the 10-year period. But nobody invests that way except your clients, right? Like, no, nobody invests that way. We are always chasing, right?
4: Right.
5: Whatever we hear in the news, the Financial Pornography Network waves their hands and we've got a list of 10 funds to buy or whatever. And the old days, smart money, you know, like the smart. So we end up running around and that's the average investment return is 10%. But the average investor return is always different from that.
4: Who does the annual report that everybody criticizes?
5: Yeah, for sure.
4: That shows this differential.
5: So that was one of the early reports I ran across was Dalbar. And I have not spent I spent the time years ago to understand. I don't really know anything about that number. I know Morningstar does a number, and it seems to be
4: comparable.
5: 80 to 100 basis points, not 6%.
4: Right.
5: You know, like.
4: And then what about the SPIVA numbers on manager performance?
5: Yeah, for sure.
4: So you're running across these behavioral errors on pretty much both sides. The manager, who's running their funds and frequently underperforming, and the longer that timeline is, the greater percentage of managers are underperforming.
5: Yeah.
4: And on the other side, the buyers of those funds tend to not only underperform the benchmark, they're underperforming their own funds. So if only there was an alternative way to invest.
5: Let me tell you a quick story. So this is back during my institutional consulting days. So we had this client. We do a manager search and selection. We find the best large cap value manager for this client and hire that large cap value manager. And as I recall, it was Davis, New York Venture, back in the day, right?
4: Chris Davis.
5: Yep. We go 2 or 3 years. Davis has one of those cyclical underperforming moments
4: value,
5: as they're going to do.
4: Right. Especially value, which runs in and out of favor.
5: Yeah.
4: So
5: and it was even in comparison to other value managers, right?
4: Oh, really?
5: As they're going to do, right? So we fire Davis, not knowing any better. We hire another, and I can't remember, we'll just call him XYZ, right? Like we hire this new, and the client's like, yeah, I understand. It's two and a half years in. We make this change. We go to XYZ. 3 years later, XYZ does the same thing. Cyclical, he underperforms. We go through our manager screening. They're up on our fire list. And guess who pops into our buy list?
4: Chris Davis.
5: Yeah. Call the client, thinking I'm so smart. Hey, we need to fire XYZ and hire this manager. It's called Davis. And they were like, wait. Didn't we, this client's name was Jeremy, didn't we just fire them 2.5 years ago? And I was like, yeah.
4: Really?
5: And he said, you know what I'd like? I would like the return of Davis for the, from the day we first hired them till now. I'd like the return of XYZ from the day you first hired Davis to now. And I'd like that compared to my account. And I was, of course, like, that's not how it works. He said, yeah, that's what I'd like to see. And we all know the story, right? He underperformed either of the, both of those. Like, he would have been fine in either one of those.
4: Just leave it alone.
5: Just leave. And that was my first moment of like, I got to get out of this business. I got to go to law school or something. And that's when I discovered this idea, or for myself, discovered this idea that maybe the investment process only matters to the degree that I can behave.
4: So, right? So let's talk about what you call the financial pornography networks. They talk all day long about 10-year yield and the Fed and credit spreads and geopolitics and earnings and news. And you spend most of your books, plural, talking about fear, regret, envy. What moves markets, and what, more importantly, moves investors' portfolios?
5: Gosh, that's such a good question. And I want to be like careful about...
4: You know I do this for a living.
5: I know. It's a really good question. And I want to be careful about the term financial pornography network. I think that was originally a Jane Bryant Quinn term.
4: That's exactly right.
5: Which I love. I love the term, but I think it applies just really broadly.
4: And I call it the fire hose of financial noise. Is that fair? That's fine.
5: I think like sometimes media circus, like it's a media business, and there's nothing. I want to be clear. Like, I live in the hills in Utah. I ride my mountain bike every day. The trail's out in my backyard. I have a different hobby.
4: Uh-huh.
5: Just because that's my hobby doesn't mean my hobbies are better than anybody else's hobbies.
4: They're healthier.
5: I walk in this building and I see happy human after happy human walking through the halls. This is like shiny, happy people everywhere. Who am I?
4: Free cappuccino.
5: Who am I to say, right? But I think what's important is if we start to recognize, like, what are we doing it for?
4: Uh-huh.
5: What's the goal? Because if it's something to talk about, there's nothing wrong with that. If it's entertainment, there's nothing wrong with that. But basing your financial decisions, your actual investment decisions, on something you heard, even if it was secret underneath the subway and it was labeled, isn't The Economist the one that all the really smart people read anyway?
4: Uh-huh.
5: Right? Like, you're not the only one that's heard that. So I think we have to be careful with sort of making big investment decisions based on every wind of news or entertainment,
4: mm-hmm.
5: right? Versus linking, and again, this is back to like, how do we solve this behavior gap problem? I think it has to be, the portfolio has to be designed to give me the greatest likelihood of reaching my goals, and my goals have to be carefully clarified, and they're going to change over time. So it's this constant process of saying, are these investment decisions aligned with what I want out of my life? Both of those sides of that equation are really challenging. Getting clear about what you want out of your life, super hard. Making sure you have a portfolio built on data and evidence and that will get you the closest to that, also really hard.
4: So let's break that into two pieces.
5: Yeah.
4: Because I kind of feel like there are two distinct conversations.
5: Yeah.
4: We'll get to the goal portion in a moment.
5: Sure.
4: I want to stay with the media circus.
5: Yeah.
4: Isn't there really a very simple problem?
5: Yeah.
4: And that is the mismatch in time horizons when you're putting money away to save for retirement, or even to save for 529 for college, or saving to buy a house or a second house or whatever.
5: Yeah.
4: Like, you're thinking 5, 10, 50 years.

0: I'm putting this money away for 20, 30 years. What do I care what happened random Thursday?
1: That's exactly right. Super easy to say, right? Mm-hmm. And you and I both know, like,
0: easy.
1: Incredibly hard to actually do. And I think that if we can get clear, like for this isn't like a problem that's isolated to finance.
0: It's everything.
1: Go look at what Stephen A. Smith was saying about the Knicks.
0: By the way, Stephen Smith is going to get his own chapter in the book that follows, How Not to Invest, which is Nobody Knows Anything Sports Edition.
1: So good.
0: Right.
1: So good. And but I still tune in to watch it because the guy's super entertaining.
0: It's entertaining. Right. Yeah. It's fun. Just imagine he was a guy on TV telling you what to buy. You would be busted.
1: But yeah, what if we actually kept track of every single change of opinion, right? And how sure somebody was, right? Remember that? What's that old statement that even a broken clock is right twice a day?
0: I was going to say, often wrong, never in doubt.
1: That's exactly right. Often wrong.
0: The line
1: often,
0: I
1: yeah.
0: like.
1: And that's again, entertaining, and there's nothing wrong with entertainment. We go to the movies. We go see plays. We ride our mountain bikes. Like, there's nothing wrong with entertainment. I just think we have to understand what it is. And what you're saying is, yeah, that's day-to-day entertainment. I like it because I can talk about it. It's important. Don't base my 20, my 10, my 5, my 10, my 20-year decisions on it.
0: Right. And yet we continue to see people have that problem. So let me re-ask this question in a different way. How do you bridge the gap between what clients ask for, what they think they want, and what you know they actually need?
1: Yeah, so another, Barry, you're super good at this whole job.
0: It's all AI. It's all I didn't write anything.
1: Now you've layered another problem in here, is because clients, the humans that we call clients, show up having been trained by us as an industry, speaking really broadly, that what matters is this day-to-day stuff, right? They think the job of an investor is to find the best investment because we taught them that on the television, waving our hands. So it's no surprise. Like, we did this to ourselves. It's no surprise that clients come in expecting that. And that's why I think clients who work with real financial advisors often go through a period of the financial pornography detox program, right? Where they maybe wake up 18, 24 months into the relationship and go, hey, you know what? I'm not really paying that much attention anymore to that. Like, all the stuff I used to think mattered, was critical, has lost its urgency, its tenor. Right. So we've got this problem of, like, it feels like, and again, back to the wiring in our bodies, like, it feels like we should be doing something.
0: Mm-hmm.
1: The news is saying we should be doing something. The guy at the club is saying we should be doing something. And I call Barry, and Barry says, hey, let's hold on for a second.
0: Catch
1: let's review
0: breath.
1: The are these goals still the goals? Is this still what's important to you? Turns out if that's true, we're OK here. And almost always we end up at the same place, which is diversified, low-cost portfolio. Hold on to it for a long time.
0: Huh. Really, really fascinating, Carl. Yeah. Yeah. Coming up, we continue our conversation with Carl Richards discussing his latest book, Your Money, Reimagining Wealth in 101 Simple Sketches. I'm Barry Ritholtz. 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
1: I'm Barry Ritholtz. You're listening to Masters in Business on Bloomberg Radio. My extra special guest this week is Carl Richards. I'm talking really fast on purpose because we were talking about recording the audio for our books. And I'm a New Yorker. I tend to talk fast. I tend to talk to the back of the room and talk with my hands, which makes Alexis very unhappy. And one of the things I found that was so interesting was that when you're in this little 6x6 glass booth that hears your stomach gurgle and your lips smack because this milk in your coffee, that if you talk quietly and slowly, it turns out you can articulate, you can enunciate, you can pronounce words. But when you're talking really fast, you slur, you mumble, you stumble. We were talking about the audio recording. What was your experience like? I found it completely surreal. My colleague Ben Carlson just recorded his book, and we had a conversation last night about it's just whack recording these.
2: Yeah.
1: What was your experience like? Three books.
2: Yeah, the first two was the worst. Yeah. They were the worst because I did go to some booth somewhere, and the person behind the screen was doing his job. But doing
1: it
2: again.
1: Do it again.
2: Doing his job.
1: Nope.
2: Yeah.
1: Again. Why? I heard your stomach.
2: And
1: you mispronounced this word. No, right. I didn't. Like, it was unbelievable.
2: I can't believe how hard it was.
1: So
2: it was 2 or 3 days, right?
1: Like 5 days plus a callback to correct stuff.
2: Yeah.
1: But the first day, I went home with a splitting headache.
2: Oh, totally. Yeah,
1: and I said to my wife, I got to figure out how to do this because I can't. This is the hardest thing I've ever – one of the hardest – the only other thing that was harder than this, you mentioned you were digging ditches. One summer in college, I worked with a bunch of friends who were installing pools and building decks.
2: You carried cement forms?
1: No, I swung a 12-pound sledgehammer, and there was this thing where it was an old pool we had to break up and get rid of. And I'm like, so one guy is swinging a sledge, and I'm like, oh, that looks like fun. I'll do it. He's like, here. And I basically, John Henry, just did the whole pool. Never slept that good in my life. Just 9 hours.
2: And now you're comparing that to reading the book.
1: Right. And now it's like, hold on, let me think about this analysis.
2: Sure.
1: I'm taxing my brain. It's just physical work.
2: Totally.
1: If you want a good night's sleep.
2: Totally.
1: Break up a pool with a sledgehammer.
2: Yeah, so fun.
1: Try the 8. No, I'm going with the 12. Schmuck. I hurt. As a 19-year-old, I was sore for days.
2: Right,
1: and you're never
2: sore
1: as a 19.
2: I carried cement forms out of a construction site.
1: The big wooden?
2: Yeah, the big giant wooden ones.
1: Yeah, I did that.
2: Up at Snowbird, Utah.
1: But it was always two guys carrying them.
2: No, we carried them on our shoulders.
1: Oh, really?
2: When we're from Utah, like that's what we do.
1: Yeah,
2: exactly. But reading the book, this book was really fun because I did it just with my podcast editor, Chris, and I just told him, we're just going to do the whole thing. Don't correct me. I changed words. I added stories. The audiobook is, I did art on the radio, so I described the sketches. The publisher was like, hey, maybe we leave the sketches out of the audio. And I'm like, no. I did this back in the day with NPR. Let's describe them. And so I told backstories. The audio is actually awesome.
1: So true story. I got my mom the Barbra Streisand book, and at the time, her biography, which is like a 1,000-page tome. And at the time, Amazon was doing this thing where, you order these books, you get the audiobook for free.
2: Mm.
1: And it turns out Barbra Streisand reads her own book.
2: So good.
1: And her voice is just like you immediately recognize it.
2: Yeah.
1: And the only problem was like you're on hour 8 and she's still talking about grade school.
2: Right.
1: But she did something in the book where I'm listening and she says, I'm going to stop reading the book and tell you a story that I forgot about when I was writing the book.
2: So good.
1: And she goes on this little
2: – love those.
1: Digression.
2: Yeah.
1: So
2: little
1: when
2: nuggets.
1: When I'm recording the book – I said, so one of them I remember was about Larry Summers. And I just tell this story about him calling up to complain about me referencing him in a column. He's really a footnote. It's not what the article is about. And I just tell this little thing and the director says, hey, listen, you can't change the author's words.
2: like, I am the author.
1: I'm the author. He's like, oh, okay. So I haven't listened to the book, but I dropped about a dozen of these little digressions.
2: Yeah.
1: I hope they made it, but I have no idea.
2: Wow. Those are the best.
1: Right? So this must have been really...
2: It was so fun.
1: Yeah.
2: I mean, just went all in.
1: Because... And the crazy thing is, I did this downtown, and you walk through the halls of the office, and it's just thousands of books on the wall, and you see the same, like, three or four names over and over and over again, reading. Like, this is a small industry of nine
2: readers,
1: people that do this professionally.
2: That's right. There's a reason. I mean, we found
1: really,
2: out.
1: It's really, really difficult.
2: But I really felt... especially with this book, I was like, I can't have anybody else do this.
1: And it sounds like you had a lot of fun.
2: I actually did. It was hard, but did, yeah.
1: So let's talk about this book.
2: Sure.
1: You describe it as a conversation grenade.
2: Yeah.
1: Explain.
2: Yeah. First of all, I think I first heard that term from Hugh McLeod, the gaping void guy.
1: Sure.
2: Remember Hugh
1: McLeod? Love his work.
2: Yeah.
1: I have some of his stuff on my wall.
2: Yeah.
1: And on the opposite wall, some of your stuff.
2: Well, that's cool. Thank you.
1: In fact...
2: Yeah.
1: Buy high, sell low, repeat until broke.
2: Number one. That's right.
1: Is on my wall. That's right. So full disclosure.
2: Well, thank you. Yeah, I have some of Hugh's stuff in my office too. So conversation grenades, this idea that like, that's the only reason I wrote the book. I swore off writing.
1: Why?
2: Well, because I love audio so much.
1: Yeah.
2: Right? I actually had...
1: Again, not mutually exclusive.
2: This is exactly right. But I, you know, after I wrote the second book, I thought, I'm just going to speak. And then podcasting came around. I was like, this is amazing.
1: I had, between Bailout Nation and How Not to Invest, solid 15 years.
2: Yeah, you did.
1: Like, I needed to recover. That was my refractory period.
2: That's right. That's right.
1: Like,
2: I
1: need a decade and a half.
2: That's right. And I
1: really needed a decade, and it just took me the pandemic to make me start thinking about it.
2: I kept noticing that people like physical artifacts.
1: I agree.
2: And so,
1: I don't love a Kindle. I like a
2: book. And especially that. So the working with Harriman really allowed me to, everything about the book is designed
1: think
2: of it.
1: We have the same publisher. I didn't even notice.
2: Yeah. I'm sure Craig helped you.
1: He's great.
2: For sure. So everything about that book is designed to feel like you toss it in a room and conversations break out.
1: Uh-huh.
2: That's the conversation grenade analogy, right? You set it on its
1: table.
2: Unpretentious coffee table book. Like, I'm going to pick it up. I'm going to mess with it. We talked about hardback. I wanted it to be that soft cover. We moved the front matter, the legal stuff, go to page one. There's none of it in there.
1: You moved it to the back.
2: They let me move it to the back. And they said, nobody's ever asked.
1: Dude, I love that.
2: Nobody's ever asked, but yes, I was amazed they let me to do it, but there's this stuff's in the back. Because what reader has ever said,
1: nobody
2: please
1: wants
2: give
1: to
2: me
1: see that.
2: That
1: crap.
2: There it is in the back right there.
1: I always assumed it was a legal requirement. It had to be up front.
2: So they said nobody's asked. So they let me do all sorts of things that allowed us to be like, no, this is in service of the reader. We want you just to have this sitter. And the number of stories I've heard, like I had it on my table, my son asked me a question, or I sent it out to clients and this. It's really meant to be a conversation grenade.
1: So we started out talking about your deceptively simple sketches. Is this simplicity a conscious act of rebellion? Mm. There's so much complexity and arcane language. We know every profession uses arcane language to hold lay people at arm's distance. Mm. But was this simplicity in your sketches, is that purposeful or am I
2: reading
1: too much?
2: Purposeful. Deeply, yeah. Yeah, I think it's maybe just the way my brain works. I only have enough RAM for like one problem at a time.
1: Okay.
2: And so I like to get into it, understand nuance, edge cases. You know, it gets like a giant ball. There was actually a sketch in there about this. Like, it gets like a big giant, like, it's a simple question. You know, simple, boom.
1: Big,
2: what about this? What about
1: arm,
2: that? What about
1: right.
2: that? What about that? What about that? Edge cases, reading it all. And then there it was. Yeah, and then once I get in there, I'm like, okay, now. And you actually shared a quote one time about there are a lot of simple...
1: Investing is simple but hard.
2: No, there's a lot of simple... There are a lot of answers that are simple, elegant, and wrong.
1: Oh.
2: Remember this?
1: I don't know where I stole that. That could actually be me.
2: Yeah, no, I remember you shared somebody else's quote.
1: Yeah, okay.
2: And I was like, oh, because...
1: Simple, elegant, and wrong.
2: Yeah, and I really worry about that.
1: Uh-huh.
2: Because when you're in that ball of yarn, complex... And you decide to distill or edit, you have to make some conscious decisions about what to leave out.
1: Mm-hmm.
2: And I often get that wrong. And when I do, I hear about it, and it makes the work a little bit better. There are words and lines in some of those sketches I've been thinking about for over a decade. I removed a word that had been in there 15 years.
1: Which sketch?
2: The word was,
1: people you love experiences spend the money.
2: Yeah, that one's one of my favorite ones.
1: That is one of my all-time favorite ones. You do like a good Venn diagram.
2: Well, by the way, the Venn diagram police have come after me, so I just call them circle sketches. Oh, dude, I used to get 2-page emails from the Times readers.
1: I call these people Venn diagram police. Picture shaper, yeah. Picture straighteners.
2: And I used to send equal rebuttals, right. And then finally I just developed a template email that said, you're right. I call them circle sketches. So yeah, the Venn diagram piece
1: Wait,
2: is pretty.
1: These are legitimate.
2: No, there's
1: Venn
2: a
1: diagrams.
2: They can make an argument, of course.
1: No, if it's this over here, and the overlap that you want to focus on,
2: for sure.
1: Things that matter, things that you can control is another one of yours.
2: Yeah, what we should focus on,
1: and then the overlap. Yeah. How is that not a Venn diagram?
2: I don't know. I don't know, but somebody will find. But my point really is that. When you distill and leave things out, you get things wrong sometimes. And you asked which one. Like I,
1: for a point, though, you're trying to communicate cleanly and simply.
2: It's true. But I'm saying some of that feedback's amazing.
1: Uh-huh.
2: Like the Venn diagram police weren't particularly helpful, but some of the feedback is amazing. Like, hey, have you ever thought of this? And it makes me reconsider and adjust. And there have been changes that I've made. Like there's one sketch that says what's important. I used to say what's important to you. It was an alignment sketch. It was like your use of capital aligned with what you say is important to you. And that word say.
1: Well, it's implying that it's not important, but you're claiming it's important.
2: That word say bothered me for a decade before. I was like, no. It's we want to get to what's important to you, not what you say.
1: You were hinting at another problem with people not speaking.
2: That's right. Revealed,
1: honestly.
2: Stated versus revealed right. preferences. I'm right. more interested in the revealed preferences. What's actually important to you.
1: That's really interesting.
2: Yep.
1: We have been speaking with Carl Richards. He is the author of the book, Your Money, Reimagining Wealth in 101 Simple Sketches. If you enjoy this conversation, well, be sure and check out any of the 639 we've done over the past 12 years. You can find those at YouTube, Bloomberg, Spotify, Apple, or wherever you get your favorite podcasts. I would be remiss if I didn't thank the crack team that helps put these conversations together each week. Alexis Noriega is my very patient video producer. Producer, New Yorker dropping the R. Sean Russo is my researcher. Anna Luke is my producer. I'm Barry Ritholtz. You've been listening to Masters in Business on Bloomberg Radio.
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0: Centre at midnight. England have been taking on Panama in their final group game at the World Cup. Joe Rawson is in New Jersey.
1: England 2, Panama 0. It wasn't a brilliant performance, but Thomas Tuchel's side get the win they need to finish top of the group. Second half goals from Harry Kane and Jude Bellingham, enough to seal the victory, with a last 32 tie in Atlanta against the third place team up next. Scotland's elimination also confirmed after Croatia's 2-1 win over Ghana.
0: More than 1,400 people are now known to have died in the back-to-back earthquakes in Venezuela. Over 3,000 others are injured, while the number of missing has passed 55,000. Acting President Delcy Rodriguez says experts from 10 more countries have arrived to help. Elliot Abrams is Donald Trump's former representative to the country. He says the Americans will provide assistance.
2: Well, this regime has been in place for 20 years. Delcy Rodriguez was vice president. So I don't think we have a special responsibility to rescue all of Venezuela. We have a responsibility as neighbors in the Caribbean area to help, and we will do that.
0: A man has been charged with the murder of a two-year-old girl in Surrey. Police were called to an address in Chertsey on Thursday following reports of safety concerns. A female police officer who had her nose broken during an assault at Manchester Airport wants her attacker to say sorry. Lydia Ward says Mohamed Fahir Amaz punched her with a mobile phone in 2024. Yesterday, the 21-year-old from Rochdale was sentenced to 3.5 years in prison. Two 17-year-old boys from Cardiff have been arrested in Thailand. South Wales police say they're looking into the circumstances of the teenagers' trip. And Britain's George Russell will be on pole position for tomorrow's Formula One Austrian Grand Prix in a Mercedes. Ferrari's Charles Leclerc is also on the front row. That's the latest. I'm Ruth McKay.
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5: Hello, I'm Amy Bainbridge, and welcome to the Bloomberg Australia podcast. This week, what happens when the big end of town is called to account?
6: We need to understand why decisions we find egregious and inexplicable happened in one of the largest audit companies in this country.
7: I've taken accountability for the things that didn't go right.
5: At a fiery parliamentary hearing last Friday, the former CEO of KPMG's Australia business, Andrew Yates, was among a string of current and former executives grilled about claims that the firm misused client information. The scandal claimed more senior figures this week, with National Chairman Martin Shepherd among those set to step down. Meanwhile, the firm's work for some of the biggest companies in Australia faces scrutiny on multiple fronts. To help us make sense of what's happening at KPMG and what it means for corporate Australia and all of us, I'm joined by Melbourne-based finance reporter Richard Henderson. Rich, welcome back to the podcast.
8: Thank you very much.
5: Rich, KPMG has been in the headlines for a few months now, and this week, of course, we've heard more senior staff will leave. Can you give us a brief recap of the main allegations against KPMG?
8: Yeah, this is broadening to a huge scandal. So at the centre of it is the inappropriate use of confidential information. So the companies involved here are Lendlease, a property company. Now, the allegations are that senior KPMG staff accessed confidential information from Lendlease board documents in this case, and they were used to help bids for audit work from companies including Dexus and Westpac. So, you know, there are a bunch of allegations here. You know, that's one of the key ones. You know, they're also kind of calling into question bids that were successful for Macquarie Group. KPMG was awarded audit work from Macquarie Group, taking that from PwC. That's one of the most lucrative audit contracts in the country. And also Optus, the telecom provider. You know, the allegations there are that staff at KPMG, again, access confidential information that was used to help a bid for rival Telstra. So really, it's folks using information they shouldn't have to ultimately benefit KPMG economically, which is a really breach of the standards that support this industry.
5: And this all, of course, culminated at a marathon parliamentary hearing on Friday. There were about 30 witnesses called. And what stood out for you from that hearing?
8: So there were a few broad kind of themes, and there were some really important specifics. Broadly speaking, KPMG former executives, current executives got a real grilling by some very angry parliamentarians who are seeing a massive case of deja vu after the PwC scandal that came to light 3 years ago, where PwC was using confidential government information, not company information, government information around tax policy, and they were leaking that to their corporate clients. Some of the specifics that come out were quite notable. There's a huge amount of information. It's a very dense series of allegations, and it's kind of broadened to become how the companies dealt with the whistleblower involved. But on Friday, some of the standouts for me was a partner at the law firm Ashurst saying that they actually were never asked by KPMG to investigate the whistleblower's claims. And that's something that KPMG has been saying for weeks now. They were actually asked for a very narrow request regarding the whistleblower, him or herself, you know, which was more of a contextualized more as a HR issue, not a full-blown investigation of whistleblower claims. That, to me, you know, was another example of KPMG Australia not quite clearly saying what's going on here and trying to paper over this broadening scandal. And there was a few other things. You know, there was another allegation put to a former KPMG executive by an Australian politician, basically saying that the whistleblower was pressured to sign a deed of separation, basically the terms that he or she would leave the company, pressured into signing this under the threat of dismissal.
5: You know, on the face of it, consulting firms can sound a bit dry, especially compared with everything else going on in the world right now. Why is it important to investors and, of course, the millions of us who are invested in some of KPMG's biggest clients via our super funds?
8: Well, this really strikes at the heart of the sanctity of the Australian financial system. Audit work is vital for ensuring that what companies, especially public companies, what they say and the numbers they put to those claims are correct. And so we need audit companies to be doing the right thing, to be doing their job very well, and to have appropriate guardrails and oversight for those companies. And we're seeing time and time again, it seems, that the behavior of these companies has, you know, there's a lot of shortcomings here. There's a lot of issues. So really, we're talking about the robustness of the Australian financial system. And then that does also bleed over into government. These firms not just do audit work, they do consulting work. And there's massive, you know, contracts for the federal government, you know, in the hundreds of millions of dollars. You know, KPMG Australia's, you know, annual revenue for the most recent financial year was in the region of, you know, it's above 2 billion. I think it was something like 2.3 billion, 2.4 billion. So these are very large companies and, you know, there's a reasonable expectation that they should be doing the right thing, especially with confidential information they have access to.
5: And it does feel a little bit like we've been here before, doesn't it? I mean, just 3 years ago, you know, PwC, another big four firm, was under fire for the misuse of sensitive information. Rich, how do the two cases compare?
8: It's a great question, and it really just overshadows this whole episode. You know, everyone's thinking, didn't we fix this problem? This was such a massive blow up for PwC. They lost a huge number of clients. You know, they ended up jettisoning their business for a dollar to a private equity firm, their consulting arm, I believe, their government consulting arm, which was really the focus of that, you know, scandal. But basically, yeah, as I said, they leaked tax government, confidential government tax information to some of their corporate clients. This obviously is, we're dealing with companies here and we're dealing on the audit side. But again, it's confidential information being used to KPMG Australia's benefit to try and gain more business in this case.
5: Rich, PwC faced police investigations and there were Senate inquiries back then, and then the firm was temporarily banned from bidding on new Australian government contracts. How is it that so little progress has been made in the industry since that happened?
8: There have been reports commissioned, there have been findings, there have been recommendations. Reading through some of them, ultimately, there hasn't been much meat on the bone in the changes that have taken place. But a lot of these recommendations, they were very localized to tax because that was the sort of context of the scandal. It was confidential government tax information being leaked to corporate clients. but it really didn't get to the heart of what Senator Pocock and, you know, a few others out there are calling for, which is really the broader settings of the audit slash consulting industry, you know, because it's quite a unique, it's a very unique industry or sector. These are large companies. They operate as partnerships. That means they fall under a different tax and legal settings relative to other large businesses. Ultimately, these are very large businesses. KPMG has around 9,000 staff in Australia. Yet it's not under the purview of the Corporations Act.
9: It is surprising, isn't it? When you think about it and you think about that lack of change.
8: It seems like a massive failure, and it makes you think why. And I imagine, you know, there is a huge sort of army of lobbyists who are, you know, trying to push back against change. And just thinking about this broadly, you know, let's say there was some sort of huge overhaul for this sector. Well, that actually might make their services more expensive, and then, you know, the taxpayer might end up paying more, and the companies might end up paying more for audit, and that's passed on to customers. So, there might be unintended consequences of tightening things, but seeing this scandal play out, you know, very similar. They're echoing each other so strongly. It does suggest that some change needs to happen.
9: There have been some short-term consequences, right? You know, the government has put a stop on the bidding of KPMG for work for a couple of months, and there's been state government ramifications as well.
8: Exactly, yeah, an ASIC investigation, so we don't know what is going to, you know, follow through from that. There may be also, one would expect, more corporate clients putting their hands up and saying, you know, we don't want to work with KPMG anymore because they've misused, allegedly, confidential client information. There haven't been many clients to come forward, and notably Lendlease on Friday, one of their executives, or I think it was their chairman, he said, you know, he was very disappointed. He couldn't have been clearer. He was upset. He was disappointed. He was angry. And he basically said, yeah, we're changing. We're going to change audit firms, but it could take up to a year or longer. So they're stuck with KPMG. And so the way they're managing it is they've got a guy who's doing their audit or leading the work that does that audit, and they're really happy with him. He was nowhere near this. I find that interesting that you're kind of saddled with them.
9: Yeah. Yeah, that is interesting. Rich, are we seeing similar scandals play out at consulting firms overseas, or is there something unique about the Australian market that makes it especially susceptible to these kinds of issues?
8: It's a great question. It does appear to be, you know, more localized. Yes, there are issues overseas with these companies. They're very large companies. They deal with, you know, scores, hundreds, potentially thousands of clients all around the world. But the fact that we're seeing the same issue, the misuse of confidential information with very little in the way of penalties, you know, it's allowing this bad behavior to sort of occur, to fester in Australia in a way that's different from other places. And there's also, in the consulting side of these businesses, there's a sort of reliance, almost like a structural reliance now, for federal and state governments on these companies. Yeah. You know, a lot of the institutional knowledge is kind of shifted out of government departments in some cases to these companies. And so there's a weird sort of reliance on them that entrenches their role here. And that reliance then can lead to the lax settings we're seeing that can allow bad behavior to happen, as we're seeing.
9: Okay, so we know that there's these allegations of confidential information used to win business, among other things, of course. There's huge lucrative contracts at stake, both public and private sector. What happens next, Rich? Are we likely to get more fireworks in Parliament, or is anything really going to change?
8: It's a great question. So KPMG have come out with a long list of reviews that they will conduct, reassessing sort of ethics and refreshing their leadership. They have an interim CEO. They're in the process of looking for a new CEO who will, you know, have a greater focus on ethics, et cetera.
9: Rich Henderson, thanks so much for your time.
8: Thank you very much.
9: Thanks for listening to the Bloomberg Australia podcast. I'm Amy Bainbridge. This episode was recorded on the lands of the Wurundjeri people of the Kulin Nation. It was produced by Paul Allen and edited by Chris Burke and Ainsley Chandler. Please follow and review the show wherever you get your podcasts. 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
1: I'm Stephen Carroll and this is Here's Why, where we take one news story and explain it in just a few minutes with our experts here at Bloomberg.
3: There's a heat wave, if you haven't noticed, gripping Western Europe, and we are anticipating more dangerously hot and humid conditions. We're breaking records across the continent.
4: It's pretty severe. I mean, we're seeing temperature records falling and, you know, it's not even at its peak yet. This is only the second ever red heat warning for the UK.
5: We're seeing train cancellations and delays across the continent, here in the UK, France, the Netherlands. It's just not built, wasn't built for these types of temperatures and not these temperatures this early.
1: Western Europe has been baking in a heat wave that's pushed temperatures to dangerous levels, triggering extreme heat warnings from authorities in France, Germany, the UK and elsewhere. The scorching weather has driven record demand for cooling as households and businesses rely more on air conditioning. But it's also added other strains on electricity supplies. Here's why heat waves spell trouble for power networks. Our power and renewables reporter Eamon Farhat joins us now for more. Eamon, let's talk about the demand side first. So in Northern Europe, relatively few homes have air conditioning, but it is becoming more common. How much does demand for power go up when the weather gets hotter?
6: Yeah, you're right. When you look at Europe, I mean, France is kind of the middle ground, where when you come to the south of France, then south of that, Spain, Italy, you do have quite a bit of air conditioning. But once you're in Northern Europe, you're right, it's still quite limited. That being said, we're looking at France, which is really where the heat has been centered in Europe. And power demand in the last few days is about up 15% on the evening peaks compared to kind of a more normal summer week. I mean, the temperatures are kind of going to almost crazy levels. We're talking about 44 degrees in France, you know, reaching 40 degrees in Paris. So that really is what is driving those peaks in demand and that 15% increase.
1: So what do high temperatures do then to the power grids themselves? How resilient are networks in Europe to these kinds of heat waves?
6: I mean, when you think about the grid itself, I mean, the physical infrastructure, you have these wires connecting power, you know, from your home to generation stations, you know, across borders. And when it gets too hot, those power lines start to sag. And grid operators have to think about that and think about how much power they can transport through the lines to kind of limit that happening, because that can become dangerous, that can cause blackouts. So that's kind of one of the major impacts. But even more than that, when it comes to, for example, on the generation side, which kind of also fits into the grid, in France, we have all these nuclear reactors, and that kind of underpins a lot of Europe's generation, especially in the evenings when the sun is not shining or at times with low wind. These nuclear reactors really are the backbone of Europe's generation. And when it gets too hot, the rivers that cool these reactors get too hot, so you have to actually turn down or turn off the reactors, and that is really what creates some stress on the system and on the grid across Europe.
1: You mentioned renewables there as well. You think sunny weather is good for solar power, for example, mm-hmm. but is this actually a good period for renewables generation?
6: Yeah, every year we're having kind of record levels of solar power, but it always happens more in April and May. This is kind of the peak solar period. You'd think it would be during the summer, but actually solar panels are slightly less efficient at high temperatures. So it's actually more around when it's about 20, 22 degrees that these solar powers are at their maximum efficiency. Obviously, we've had very sunny weather. So during the midday peak, so between maybe 10 to 3 p.m., you have very good solar generation. But actually, right now, in the last kind of week, we've also had very, very low wind levels. We're talking about maybe 6-month lows across some countries. And that means that, you know, renewable generation total is actually down. And so gas, nuclear reactors, and sometimes even coal have to come in and fill the gap.
1: Can the grids cope with a surge in power generation? I'm thinking about what led to the major blackout in Spain and Portugal last year. Part of that was blamed on the instability coming from renewables. Can grids actually adapt to having this big change in energy mix?
6: when it comes to that issue in Spain and in any grid, you know, if you have a surge in generation or a drop in generation, that can cause issues for the grid stability. I mean, right now, actually, a very interesting dynamic, which you haven't discussed, is actually the World Cup as well. You know, we're having spikes in power demand when people at halftime and at full time, and everyone gets up, puts their kettle up, opens their fridge, and that can cause, you know, a very sharp increase in a very short period of time, which is exactly what renewables also do. You know, you can have a very sharp increase or decrease in generation as it's weather driven. Grids are definitely becoming more resilient. Spain was a big example of where that resiliency wasn't there, and now European countries are definitely investing a lot in the last year to make sure that isn't repeated this summer.
1: What does all of this mean for prices? Because that's an important factor too.
6: It's really interesting when you look at the power prices. You know, we follow it on many different contracts. The day ahead is basically the kind of the daily power price, and the power price for today actually went in France to its highest level since 2022. So it's not even been this high since, you know, the peak of the energy crisis due to the Russia-Ukraine war, you know, when gas supplies were limited into Europe. So it just shows how this kind of these hotter summers, this hot weather, definitely driven in some ways by climate change, is creating extreme stress on prices. And this does trickle down to businesses, to households. You know, we're already seeing that this month so far, prices are up compared to last year, when the trajectory that we should be having in Europe is a decrease in prices as renewables increase. That's what all governments want. That's what will give economic growth. But actually, the heat in some times of the year can cause those prices to increase.
1: Eamon, we're told that we'll need to expect more of these kind of heat waves in Europe. What does all of this mean for energy providers in the future? How will they plan to cope with events like this that are expected to become more regular?
6: It's difficult because when we talk about these types of heat waves and these extreme weather events, they are supposed to happen once every, you know, 5 years, 10 years. They seem to be happening once every year or maybe other year. So it's definitely becoming more important for, you know, energy providers to become resilient, whether it be, you know, for example, EDF building new ways of cooling their reactors, whether it be, you know, building up grid, you know, grid infrastructure to be more resilient to temperature. But right now, I think in the kind of short term, it just shows the importance of just having a kind of a flexible system, different types of generation, not relying too much on solar, on wind, on nuclear, because at any moment, the sun, the heat can actually affect those quite significantly.
1: Yeah, indeed. It's very interesting to see how providers are going to adapt to these changing patterns in our climate. Eamon, thank you very much for joining us. Eamon Farhat there, our Power and Renewables reporter. For more explanations like this from our team of 3,000 journalists and analysts around the world, go to Bloomberg.com/explainers. I'm Stephen Carroll. This is Here's Why. I'll be back next week with more. 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
2: Ebola continues to spread in the Democratic Republic of Congo. Officials declared a new health zone in Mombasa, more than 100 miles southwest of where the outbreak was believed to have started. The country has recorded more than 300 cases and 60 deaths so far, with more than 20 cases reported this week alone.
3: WHO's risk assessment remains unchanged, very high at the national level, high at the regional level, and low at the global level. The outbreak had a big head start, and we're still behind, but under the leadership of the government of DRC, we're catching up.
2: As health officials tried to contain the virus, some are looking at the 2014 West African epidemic and the regional economic shock it caused. Economists estimate that West Africa saw a GDP hit of up to $30 billion, with more than 11,000 people killed by the virus and many more facing long-term after effects.
4: This outbreak is of serious concern because, first of all, it is unfolding in an environment marked by instability and insecurity. It involves the Bundibugyo virus, for which we know there is currently no licensed vaccine available or specific treatment. There are major challenges in surveillance, in diagnostics, in contact tracing in the affected countries.
2: On today's Next Africa podcast, we're looking at the economic impact of this current Ebola outbreak and why we may not see the widespread shock we saw after the 2014-2016 West African epidemic. I'm Jennifer Zabasaja, and this is the Next Africa podcast, bringing you one story each week from the continent, driving the future of global growth with the context only Bloomberg can provide. So joining me today is our Bloomberg Economics Africa economist, Yvonne Mango, whose latest research piece is available on Bloomberg.com now. Yvonne, thank you so much for being with us again. Glad we have you on to just unpack a bit of the economic side of this story right now. You've been taking a deeper look into how this outbreak really compares with the West African epidemic that we saw just over a decade ago at this point in time. Give us some context as to why you wanted to take a look at this and how maybe it compares to what we're seeing right now economically.
5: So the 2014-2016 Ebola shock that hit West Africa was probably the largest health-related economic shock that we'd ever experienced in modern African history. And why we're looking at it today, despite the fact that we've had repeated outbreaks in the Congo over the past several years, is because this time around, it's a rare strain for which there is no approved vaccine or treatment. So there is concern about its rapid rate of spread, as well as cross-border transmission. And as a result, what that could mean for economies that are implicated. So that's why we looked into what this particular outbreak could mean for the region around the Congo.
2: And you take a look at different economies, right? Because, of course, this played out very differently depending on which country you look at. Can you break down, you have Guinea, Liberia, Sierra Leone. What were some of the differences in what you found and how their economies recovered and responded to that outbreak?
5: So in the case of the outbreak a decade ago in West Africa, geography was a big factor. So the first case, at least what was believed to be the first case of Ebola in West Africa, occurred in the southeastern region of Guinea, near the border of Liberia and Sierra Leone. And it's a region where there's routine movement of people moving either for trade, family visits, and work. And the other difference was it rapidly spread to commercial centers, including the capital of Liberia, Monrovia, as well as Freetown in Sierra Leone. So the fact that it moved into major commercial centers, at least in that region, and in urban centers that are densely populated, accelerated the spread, of course, of this virus. In addition, it took a while, actually, for the virus to be identified. So it's believed that the first case occurred in late 2013, but it was only in March of 2014 when it was officially identified by the WHO. So it took months before it had been identified, but in that time it had been spreading. The difference with the Congo today is that given the improved institutional preparedness of our health institutions on the continent, it was discovered a lot sooner. I think the first case is believed to have emerged in the case in the month of April. So the fact that it was discovered sooner, also that it's been relatively contained in eastern parts of Congo. It's only three provinces that have been impacted in the Congo. Over 90% of cases are actually in one province. That's the Ituri province that borders Uganda. So at this stage, it's relatively contained. It also hasn't hit major urban centers or commercial transport corridors. And for that reason, we think the economic impact this time should be relatively more contained than what we saw a decade ago.
2: But you do talk about in your piece how the delay in identifying what we saw in 2014 and 2015 in West Africa then led to a delay in actually economic contraction. It wasn't a recession in some of these countries until a few years later. Can you just walk us through what we did see?
5: So, yes, we did see the economies take a hit. So the years in which we had the outbreak was 2014 to 2016. Two of the economies in West Africa, Sierra Leone and Liberia, experienced recessions. In the case of Sierra Leone, that country suffered probably the largest hit because it faced a double shock. In addition to the health crisis, the iron ore price, unfortunately, at the same time, collapsed. And the country is a big exporter of iron ore. So that impact that particular country and saw quite a significant contraction of the economy in both 2014 and 2015. In the case of Liberia, that country is mainly hit by a collapse in confidence. Investment projects, as you can imagine, were just simply cancelled. Trade weakened. Consumption, of course, fell. And what we saw was growth in that country stalled. So we're like near zero growth for 2014 and 15, and it contracted in 2016. In the case of Guinea, the bigger of the three West African economies, that country is a lot more resilient. The main reason for that is because the spread of the epidemic was actually uneven in terms of geography. As I mentioned, it first emerged in the southeastern part of the country, but the capital, which is Conakry, was not as affected as the capitals of the other two countries. And in addition, the mining industry continued to operate despite the virus. So in that case, that country continued to grow through the epidemic and didn't experience as a significant economic shock as Sierra Leone and Liberia.
2: And what we're seeing today in 2026 is, of course, the DRC, the Democratic Republic of Congo, very much in focus for its mining potential and what it already produces at this point in time, that as the biggest economic risk. Is that fair to say?
5: Yes, that is the main economic risk for the Congo. As you rightly said, the Congo is very important globally as a source of critical minerals. We've seen a lot of interest from China and more recently from the United States in terms of accessing those minerals. And a lot of those mines are in the eastern part of the country. But as I mentioned earlier, three provinces have been impacted, Ituri being the hardest hit with over 90% of cases. And Ituri is in the northern east part of the country, bordering Uganda. A lot of the mines are more in the southern parts of the country. So while, yes, there is some distance, it still is in the region and we're still experiencing spread. So there is, yes, risk, but would you think it's contained? And I guess going forward, one of the things we are to watch, of course, is what the spread will be like going south and what that means potentially for output. In addition, of course, as I said, it's the outbreak and the provinces. These are provinces that border other countries, not just Uganda. It includes Rwanda and Burundi. We also need to watch what happens with neighboring countries and whether indeed we see cases spread into Eastern Africa.
2: Eastern Africa has, in many projections, been seen as a region that is ripe for growth and growing quite fast on the continent. Do you see a potential risk to any of those outlooks at this point, or is it still maybe too early to tell?
5: Well, it's a fair question. As you rightly put, East Africa is the fastest growing region on the continent, with, of course, Southern Africa the laggard. So, yes, it is a concern if there is a shock that would likely impact that region because it has implications for the rest of the continent. So it is something to watch. As I said, it is a rare strain. It is still spreading. However, indications for now are that it is relatively contained. But, yes, there was a scenario in which it went or spread as far as Kenya, for instance, which is the economic hub of Eastern Africa, then I think our projections in terms of what it would mean for that economic region would worsen significantly.
2: And the concern comes when a disease or an outbreak reaches commercial centers. That's key to this.
5: Absolutely. So to impact trade. So let's just look back at the outbreak that took place a decade ago. Fear was the main driver of the decline in economic activity. Consumers, as you can imagine, stayed away. They stayed in their homes. Trade collapsed. Investors delayed their projects. So fear, probably more so than the actual spread of the virus, is what led to a complete halt of economic activity. And that's the concern, is that once, of course, it hits major urban centers in East Africa, we've got one of the mega cities of Africa is Dar es Salaam, as you can imagine, although in terms of distance, it's quite far from the Congo.

0: Watching the rates of cross-border transmission. So we're waiting to hear. Right now, as mentioned, only two countries have reported cases. In addition to the Congo, it's Uganda. We're waiting to see if we more cases emerge in other countries that would have implications. We're also waiting to see what it means for economic activity in affected regions. So whether it affects outputs, particularly in the mining sector. At this point, we think that's a low probability, but those are some of the things to watch. But I think the first indicator will be the number of cases, the spread, and how far into East Africa it goes. That will give us a good idea in terms of what that will mean for trade as well as travel restrictions.
1: All right. Yvonne, thanks as always for your insights and your research. Really appreciate you joining us this week.
0: Thanks for having me.
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Merin Talks Your Money, the personal finance edition of Merin Talks Money. 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I'm Merin Somerset-Webb, editor-at-large for Bloomberg UK Wealth. Now, this week kicked off with some drama in British politics. No particular surprise there. Following Andy Burnham's victory in the Makefield by-election and growing pressure from Labour MPs, Keir Starmer announced his resignation as Labour leader and prime minister. Burnham quickly confirmed what we all already knew, which is that he would be seeking the leadership, and that is widely expected to happen in the next few weeks without much of a contest. So we imagine that Andy Burnham will be the next prime minister. And the question then is, what will Britain look like under Andy Burnham? And more importantly, what will it mean for your money? Spoiler alert, probably nothing good. With me to help explore that question is Philip Aldrich, senior reporter covering the UK economy

0: for Bloomberg News. Phil, welcome. Thank you for joining us today.
1: Good to be here.
0: Right. The first thing to say, I guess, is that assuming that Andy Burnham is going to stick to the fiscal rules, which he has said he is going to do, that leaves him with very little immediate wiggle room, right?
1: Yeah. I mean, we've got $23 billion of headroom that Rachel Reeves left us with, which itself was a relatively small amount of headroom. Unless he gets really lucky with growth, yeah, he's really got very few options. At the end of the parliament, most of the hard work is going to be done with these frozen tax thresholds, which are going to really irritate most of the electorate. So you can't really see them, the government pushing through that, even a Burnham government pushing through with something which is going to be so unpopular right before a general election.
0: Yeah. I mean, I suppose the first thing we should actually do is just remind everybody roughly what the fiscal rules are, right? Mm. Which is that, you correct me if I'm wrong, because this is you're the technical guy here, not me. One, that we need to be pushing towards a budget surplus by 2930 so that spending isn't surplus, although there's that sort of fluffy bit around what is spending and what is investment, right?
1: Mm.
0: And the second major one is that public debt as a percentage of GDP needs to be beginning to trend down by 2930. And looking at where we are now, that seems to be verging on impossible. And we had the May borrowing numbers were horrible, weren't they? Much higher than expected. Mm-hmm. And nearly £12 billion in May spent on interest on our debt alone, which is horrible. So you look at this stuff and you think, well, even if the Starmer government had hung on and Reeves had hung on, this was still going to fail come 2930, unless there was a massive spending squeeze or some sort of bizarre boost in growth, which seems inconceivable. So that was already going to fail.
1: Well, the only thing I'd caution there with is that obviously the situation right now in the middle of the Iran war and the oil price spike, etc., the inflation's picked up. So a lot of that may just be a temporary spike. The underlying state of the public finances does remain pretty dire. It was going to be very difficult for Starmer to deliver the fiscal rules and get growth going and get your investment up, because there are so many pressures on all sorts of public spending at the moment.
0: Okay, so let's assume that it is going to be Andy Burnham. Of course, it's not absolutely certain yet. There could be a contest, and then we get all kinds of spending commitments chucked in from everyone trying to win, and everything gets rather worse than we think. But let's assume that's not going to happen. We have an orderly transition. The bond market and the equity market figure, that's kind of okay because fiscal rules something, something. And so that all stays relatively calm. When we look at what Burnham has talked about, he's talked about things like looking again at the freezes on income tax allowances. He's talked about reconsidering the inheritance tax charges on farmers. He's talked about cutting business rates down for pubs and lifting thresholds for small businesses. He's talked about reversing the rise in employers' national insurance. But all these things would be marvelous, because all of them have been fairly nasty drags on growth and on sentiment in the UK. But going back to this idea that there's very little room to do anything, it seems inconceivable that he could possibly do those things without also introducing new taxes, perhaps on wealth.
1: Yeah, it's implausible to think that he can make all these tax cuts for particular sections of society and to, you know, help ease some of the pressures that on business without without recovering the money from elsewhere. And we've seen that, you know, spending cuts seem to be pretty undeliverable in under this government and the makeup of the Labour governments or the Labour Party, with the backbench rebellions still sort of, you know, brewing whenever there is talk of a spending cut. It's going to be the same problem that Burnham faces in regard to that. So yes, if there's going to be a tax cut, there's going to be a tax rise to pay for that tax cut. That's the way, if he is honestly going to stick to the fiscal rules that Rachel Reeves has introduced, then yeah, somebody is going to bear some pain to ease the pain on someone else.
0: Looking at where those rises might come, and one of the things that he has previously suggested is reintroducing the 50p rate of tax on higher earners.
1: Doesn't make any money. I mean, it doesn't.
0: It never makes any money.
1: It doesn't touch the sides, does it? Really?
0: It doesn't touch the sides. There was a wonderful article in one of the papers at the weekend. I don't know if you saw it, and about gosh, I don't know, 7 or 8 years ago, 10 years ago, whenever it was, Scottish referendum, I wrote an article saying that taxes were going to go up in Scotland and that one should rush out and buy houses in Northumberland just on the border because that's where everybody would go. But you know, the top rate of tax in Scotland is now 48%. And here's the headline, Scottish tax exiles flood into Northumberland. Families fleeing the S&P's higher rates are driving up prices in Northumberland. So, you know, 50p and we'd all be going the other way.
1: Yeah, exactly. Yes, gift for Scotland. It would be a symbolic gesture rather than an attempt to reduce the constraints that he has, his fiscal constraints that he has. I think he's also talked about sort of doing the council tax revaluation. Mm-hmm. That, again, would be a shift in the balance of taxes because people in the poorer regions would pay less and people in London and the wealthier regions would end up paying more because their houses were valued more. So that would be a redistributive operation, but you can also attach to that some form of, you know, net tax increase as well. So I could imagine him doing something like that. And he's also talked about, I mean, in the past he talked about 10% inheritance tax on, I think, on all inheritance. So we've obviously got the up to £1 million before you end up getting IHT being incurred with inheritance tax. So. And that he talked about that was in relation to social care in the past. So again, that could raise, you know, substantial sums of money. And as you say, it is effectively a tax on inherited wealth.
0: And that would be interesting because one of the things that people worry about all the time, absolutely nonstop, is inheritance tax. Even people whose estates will never fall into the inheritance tax regime worry about it all the time. And suddenly he'd give them good reason to worry about it.
1: Yeah, and the last time they worried about it was with Theresa May's dementia tax, as Labour branded it back then, and it cost her majority, didn't it? So it's obviously, as we all know, it's one of the least popular tax rises. So this is the thing: there is economic constraint, and then there's political constraint, and the two are sort of operating hand in hand. The fiscal situation rather than the fiscal rules in the UK is itself a massive constraint. And then the efforts to actually try and fix that have proved to be a huge political constraint. So you end up just in complete stalemate. And that's the big challenge for Burnham, is how he breaks that stalemate where Starmer was unable to.
0: Well, I suppose, A, he could be super strong and just get on with it. But the obvious route then is to try and go down, as we were just saying with the inheritance tax, to try and go further down the wealth tax route. And he has talked about, for example, equalising the rates on income tax and capital gains tax, which sounds very attractive to lots of people, but of course is fairly outrageous because that's an absolutely massive wealth tax. So when the rates of capital gains tax were cut previously under Gordon Brown to what today's relatively low sounding levels, one of the things that happened at the same time was the removal of the indexing to inflation. And because the rates were lower, that was sort of vaguely acceptable because you're no longer, you're paying a lower rate, but you're paying tax on your inflationary gains as opposed to your real gains. But it was kind of a reasonable compromise. But if you were to put capital gains tax rates up to income tax rates without taking into account inflation, you have introduced, I mean, it's a wealth tax at the moment, but you would have introduced a massive wealth tax. And we have few enough of our rich happily staying in the UK at the moment. This would be something I suspect that would really drive up departures.
1: I mean, a lot of small business owners, they make their money through taking capital gains on the businesses, the profits that they've made and the gains that they've made. I think people in general would see it as unfair if you had a capital gains tax which was unadjusted for inflation. Obviously, the people who are defending the idea will point back to Nigel Lawson in the 1980s, and that was when capital gains tax was last. The rates were drawn to be equivalent to the income tax rates. And so, you know, there is a sort of, you know, the Labour can say, oh, well, the Tories did it. But of course, back then, there was the inflation adjustment. And the Liberal Democrats, they, in the election manifesto, in their election manifesto in 2024, they had something similar where they wanted to harmonise the rates, but with the income tax rates, but they would introduce an inflation adjustment. So if he is thinking about doing this, you either do it the way he wants to do it and just irritate so many people that it'll backfire inevitably, or you do it in a way the Liberal Democrats were suggesting, which ends up raising, you know, after behavioural adjustments or whatever, it only ends up raising like 3 or 4 billion, which is nice to have, but it doesn't solve everything. So it's not a big, you know, it's not a big bazooka.
0: Yeah, and one of the things that you will hear from wealth managers at the moment is that people refuse to take capital gains because they don't want to pay capital gains tax. So we have much lower turnover and possibly in the UK equity markets and other parts of the market than we would otherwise, because people are very keen not to take their capital gains tax. Of course, because you pay both capital gains tax and inheritance tax, people are loath to pay capital gains tax when they know they're then going to have to pay inheritance tax. But of course, capital gains are wiped out on death. So you only pay inheritance tax. So people will only want to pay one of those, not two of those. So if you put the rate of capital gains tax up, then that becomes even more of a problem. And the behavioral stuff that it drives is really out of proportion to the tax take.
1: Yeah. Well, and actually on the behavioral stuff, it is a reminder that the HMRC's own estimates of harmonizing the CGT with the income tax rates are for there to be, and you end up losing tax revenue because of this exact thing, because everybody just assumes we're going to wait it out. We're not going to cash in anything. So there's no tax to be paid. And then, you know, they hope for a Tory or a reform government next time around who will just completely reverse the policy, which, you know, they will inevitably run on. And I mean, they're also, you know, they're saying now that they wouldn't enforce such a rise. So I mean, it doesn't work. And we saw some behavioral action by business owners and others a couple of years ago after it was anticipated the capital gains tax would rise. So everybody basically cashed in before the budget. So we've seen a massive spike in actual capital gains tax revenues, and it's all been driven by behavioral stuff. So again, wealth tax is such a difficult one to actually guarantee you're going to get any income off, because it is subject to so much behavioral change. More constraints there.
0: What is interesting here is the limited period. I mean, I know there's talk about how there's a possibility that Andy Burnham might call an election and we might have another general election. I'm not convinced on that one. I don't know how you feel about it. But barring that, we're only talking about a couple of years left in this term. And so the other conversation that is happening around Andy Burnham, and the thing that he's mentioned several times, is the idea of introducing some kind of land value tax. But of course, this is an incredibly complicated thing to do, where you have to come up with a value for every single bit of land, because this is not a property tax. It's not about the value of houses. It's about the value of the land itself. And the idea of a land value tax is to charge you very much higher amounts for land in areas surrounded by state-provided amenities, etc., to force you to make that land productive, so to prevent people from simply sitting on bits of land and not using them properly. But to introduce a tax like that, I mean, that takes years. So I'm hearing lots of people worrying about a land value tax. Oh, well, this is going to be awful, and how will this work, and blah, blah, blah. But I suppose the answer in the end is that we've got a very short time period here, and it probably wouldn't work. Don't need to worry about that kind of thing.
1: Well, as you say, the complications involved, you'd have thought it would be an obstacle in themselves to this. I mean, if he needs to win the next election, he needs to have done something by then. You know, one of the other things people are talking about is, you know, revaluing the council tax ban, so revaluing the entire housing stock in the UK so that the 1993 valuation estimates are updated for today. But that itself takes a long time, which doesn't sound anything like as complicated as doing this kind of, what is the amenity value of the local services that are provided by the state for the land, and then we'll tax a little bit of that. But if the council tax revaluation is going to, you know, would take a few years to do that, I mean, that seems implausible that he'll be able to put in a land value tax and actually get anything out of it in time for an election.
0: Yeah. So what do you think he does have scope to do? If we're looking at, you know, not much longer than 2 years here, and he needs to win the next election, and, you know, let's say I'm putting this out here, that he actually manages to hang on for the full period, and we don't have another prime minister in 6 months or 9 months or a year. So let's say he gets the whole lot. What could he conceivably do within the constraints of the fiscal rules that would actually be A, effective, and B, reasonably popular?
1: Yeah.
0: I mean, I'm coming up with nothing, by the way.
1: I'm not sure what would necessarily be popular. They're going to have to touch spending in some way, because you know, we have the tax burden is already going to be hitting, you know, the highest since in the post-war period. Debt is edging higher. It's getting up to, you know, very close to 100% of GDP. It's the deficit has been running at, you know, 5% for between 4 and 5% for the last four or five years. I mean, it's completely and utterly unsustainable. And the idea that you can find a tax that is going to be an acceptable tax, I mean, I can imagine him increasing inheritance tax, for example, because unpopular as it is, it doesn't touch you immediately. It's something for the future. But the spending stuff, there's talk about about the triple lock to try and restrain pensioner spending. Again, would be hugely unpopular because we saw that with the winter fuel allowance. Then you've obviously got the health benefits, which have reaching about 160 billion a year at the moment, going up to 190 by the end of the parliament. I mean, Jim O'Neill, who's one of the advisors to Burnham at the moment, he was even saying, you know, you've got to touch these shibboleths. You've got to say, you know, NHS spending, there has to be some constraint on NHS spending. And Burnham is a former health secretary who has said he would die in a ditch to prevent prescription charges, etc. But there's people within the NHS talk about rationing some services because it's unaffordable. You've got this Baumol cost disease, which is developments in technology end up not leading to productivity gains, but end up just being new technological costs to the service. So it's just, you know, you have this mushrooming NHS state. The one thing that I was thinking that he can do is just to raise tax. If he's going to raise tax, he's just got to raise tax on everyone. And then that would require him to say special measures. Everyone who is paying tax is going to have to pay an extra 2% on the basic rate, and make it a national project where, you know, you're not going to be singling out sections of society and saying, you know, we're picking on you because we need to fix this country. We're going to pick on everyone because this is a national requirement.
0: And at some point that has to stop. As you say, at some point it has to come back to spending. Spending has to be reduced. At some point someone has to tackle welfare spending. Someone has to tackle the NHS. Someone has to look at this properly. You can't just keep saying taxes up, taxes up, taxes up. Yeah. And if he puts up taxes across the board, and there is this really interesting conversation going on in the UK about who is overtaxed and who is undertaxed. And it, you know, we don't have a very good system of taxing everybody. The burden is very, very, very heavy on the well-off and not particularly heavy by international standards on everybody else. But then you come back to the fact that an awful lot of the things that people are expected to pay for themselves in the UK are financed out of general taxation in other countries. I mean, in particular, auto-enrolment. There's, paying into your pension in the way that we do in the UK. That's not necessarily the case in Europe. And the same with university education, which we pay for here out of our own pockets. And people don't necessarily, not enough, by the way, but we pay for out of our own pockets, which people in Europe do not. And then there's dentistry and, you know, various other things that come out of general taxation out elsewhere, but not in the UK. So if you look at it in the round, it's very hard to say that any part of the UK population is undertaxed, maybe over benefited, but not necessarily undertaxed.
1: Yeah, exactly. They're almost hidden taxes, aren't they? Mm. And then, of course, you've got these levies for businesses, on energy levies, climate change levies and stuff, and even on household bills, you've got them. So that some of them, anyway, are effectively additional hidden taxes. So
0: okay, well, I'm not sure that we've really made our listeners feel particularly optimistic today.
1: Yeah, there's not a lot of optimism going around. I know I've had one thought. I've had maybe
0: which is
1: could Burnham just be a lucky general? We know Starmer's so dismally unlucky with the international backdrop, as well as making such a terrible series of errors, that you know Burnham has got a template for what not to do, as in the policy options that Starmer chose. They just beware of like walking into landmines. And then also, if you know, the Iran war is going to be resolved, and if Ukraine Russia just sort of fades back again, and you know, Trump's unable to do more kind of crazy stuff because of the midterms, and we've seen the data stand a little bit better, we've got inflation is a bit lower than was expected, there's signs of life in the jobs market, you know, you could actually just see a situation where Burnham gets lucky and you just get that little spurt of growth, which probably delivers as much tax revenue as all of these little things that we've talked about put together. So that's my optimistic, hopeful hat.
0: Okay. Well, I think we'll end there. And I appreciate the optimism there, but I don't think I'm particularly happy when the best we can hope for from our new prime minister is he gets a little bit of geopolitical luck.
1: Yeah, wishful thinking. Exactly, yeah. It's not a strategy.
0: It's not a strategy, but maybe it would be something. Phil, thank you so much for joining us today.
1: Pleasure.
0: Thanks for listening to this week's

0: Epic and Phil. I know you are on Twitter. What is it?
1: At Phil Aldrich.
2: Simple.
0: Excellent. Thank you. This episode was produced by Summer Sardi and Moses, and I'm sound designed by Aaron Casper. Questions and comments in the show, and all our shows are always welcome. And of course, we would love to hear any of your ideas for how Andy Burnham might actually be able to make things better. Our show email is merrimoney@bloomberg.net.
3: 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Joe Rawson reports from New Jersey.
4: I've been watching England secure top spot in their group, but the results tonight also mean that Scotland have gone out and manager Steve Clarke has decided to step down as boss. He's their most successful national coach, leading them to a first World